For all the success, Grammys, Image Awards, Kennedy Center honors, and 90 million records sold, Maurice White, who died in 2016 at the age of 74, never got past his early trauma. And according to Mr. Thompson's telling, it eventually upended everything when he disbanded the group in the mid-1980s. No one, not vocalist Philip Bailey, percussionist Ralph Johnson, or Verdeen White, disputes that Maurice White was the beginning and the end of Earth, Wind, and Fire. Musically, aesthetically, administratively, or quasi-militarily. Nor does anyone in the film's rather illustrious roster of interviews, Stevie Wonder, Lionel Richie, Barack Obama, and Michelle Obama among them, argue about the influence of the band's music on themselves, other artists, and on American life. Their audience was profoundly multiracial. Several generations have heard Earth, Wind, and Fire at their proms. The Obamas had the group play the couple's first official White House dinner. The evolution of Earth, Wind, and Fire as a musical concept is one of the more intriguing aspects of the documentary. They were once blown off the stage by a Parliament funkadelic, but absorbed much. The fabled studio engineer George Massenberg details how certain recordings came to be. Good stories abound. Booked at the Philadelphia's Uptown Theater, a stop on the so-called Chittenden Circuit, one very early incarnation of Earth, Wind, and Fire shared the bill with a roster of doo-wop groups. And when they arrived on stage, ethereal and shirtless, they were greeted with laughs. My earliest impression of the band was that they owned no shirts and numbered in the dozens. White had his players sit on the stage, meditate, push the audience's buttons just so far, and then rise to play. "We proceeded to kill," said Mr. Johnson. As noted throughout the story, Maurice White was never averse to seeking help for his group from seemingly unapproachable people, recruiting outside songwriting talent like the White David Foster, even if it meant upsetting the racial balance of his act or proving that he had nerves of steel. None of the band members interviewed or out to beautify White. He didn't pay them fairly. He took the publishing rights. He routinely overspent on tours to the tune of $500,000 at a clip. But he created an institution, even when they were struggling off with his sins, with a smile. His old bandmates have to give him that. Earth, Wind, and Fire. The Weight of the World. It's a documentary on Sunday on Home Box Office. That article was written on June the 4th, 2026, by John Anderson, entitled Earth, Wind, and Fire, To Be Celestial, That's the Way of the World, Review, an irresistible ensemble on HBO. Documentaries. Next, online on NPR Music, The American Dream of Black Music Month. This was online published on June 8th, 2026, by Rodney Carmichael. NPR Music's Rodney Carmichael, stepping in for your regular news writer Ann Powers, reflects on the promise of Black Music Month. "Time to stop all the singing and dancing," my 79-year-old dad blurted out at me last month. "We got to fight, fight, fight." Fresh home from the hospital a week after getting a heart monitor implanted in his chest, he was all worked up. Doctor's orders did not include watching MS Now's live coverage of the Selma and Montgomery, Alabama protest, hastily organized in response to the Supreme Court's recent gutting of the Voting Rights Act. But curbing Dad's 24/7 cable news addiction was highly unlikely right now.
The volume of the TV was jacked up, and he had been talking back at it even louder. With all the sacrifices, all the marches, all the PTSDs he'd suffered under the weight of those experiences. I'd never really had a great or real conversation with my father about what it was to be like in finding himself then 18 years old as a native of Selma, Alabama, thrust onto the national stage trying to march across the Edmund Pettus Bridge one bloody Sunday in 1965. But no time is like the present. So I pulled out my recording equipment to get some of his recollections on tape. Recollections about the past and whether the recent decision by the Supreme Court could effectively make that past a reality again. Which brings me to the reason for this week's newsletter. Black Music Month is often thought of as little more than an annual bookmarker for the celebration of the black music. But it's worth remembering that its inception would never have been possible without the gains of the civil rights movement. Yet sometimes a celebration can look like a distraction, even to the ones who struggled for it. As a former fist-pumping freedom fighter, dear old father has not always regarded my pursuit of music journalism or my passion for and criticism of hip-hop as an extension of the righteous cause. Mind you, this is coming from a man who counts among his bragging rights attending Tuskegee University with the Commodores back when Lionel Richie still had an afro, and who, even as a long-standing deacon in the full gospel Baptist church, he still pays his respect to the gospel according to Johnny Taylor. What was all that freedom fighting for anyway, if not to guarantee black folks the right to lift every voice, to be pitch perfect or even auto-tuned, and overindulge in the uniquely American spirit of happiness? Back when the Philadelphia International Records co-founder Kenny Gamble and his music industry figures Diana Williams and Ed Wright conceived of Black Music Month in the late 1970s, they were intent on flexing the power of political economy of black music. The initial slogan was "Black Music is Green." Initially, Black Music Month started as an economic program more than anything else. We picked June as the time when we could concentrate on recognizing and celebrating the economic and cultural power of black music, as well as of those who made and promoted it. That's what Gamble told Billboard's executive director of R&B and hip-hop, Gayle Mitchell, in 2015. To make it official, they got a leader of the free world to co-sign. In 1979, then-President Jimmy Carter and his family hosted a concert on the White House lawn featuring Billy Eckstein, Chuck Berry, Evelyn Champagne King. The president's speech officially declaring June as Black Music Month, it sounded like a page borrowed from King's dream as he conjured up a version of American reimagined with founding fathers baptized in the funk. If Benjamin Franklin and Thomas Jefferson and George Washington could have just heard some of the music at the very beginning, our country could have avoided a lot of trouble and a lot of heartache and a lot of struggle and a lot of suffering and a lot of division. It would even be greater than it is now. By 1979, my father was living his best life as an insurance salesman by day and doing the bump to the Commodore's brick house by night. White, that band sang and danced its way up the Billboard 100 chart. He kept chasing his version of the American dream. So even though he said what he said during our impromptu interview last month, I didn't take it as a personal dig, because I've seen him hit the dance floor enough to know that he, more than anyone, appreciates the significance of being able to shake that load off and shake that booty.
I never wished anyone a black happy music month, but in a time when all things once guaranteed to black folks are no longer promised or protected, I wanted to pay homage to my dad and all the forefathers, the foremothers, the essential others who fought, marched, and bled and died so I could make singing and dancing and journaling, above all of the above, my livelihood and natural right as a living, breathing American. Happy Black Music Month, my dude. That article appeared online on NPR Music on June 8th, 2026, written by Rodney Carmichael, all about Black Music Month and its origins.

My dude. That article appeared online on NPR Music on June 8, 2026, written by Rodney Carmichael, all about Black Music Month and its origins with the late and great President Jimmy Carter. Next, also written by Rodney Carmichael, an article appearing online on NPR Music on the June 3rd, 2026. Michael Jackson's Shadow of Doubt. A sanded-down biop about the king of pop and the propaganda has resurfaced his music on the charts, along with questions about how his enduring magic became make-believe. Remember, guys, Michael Jackson has fans that aren't even born yet. It's a pretty strange prediction, or a deeply disturbing one, depending on how you read it. The comment recently posted on the music video of Billie Jean jumped out at me after watching it on YouTube, where it's amassed 2 billion plus views. I said billion, including mine, since it was uploaded 16 years ago. Like a lot of metrics, it's proof that we're still spellbound by Michael Jackson's tragic magic. Since its April 24th release, the feature film Michael has grossed more than $850 million worldwide, fast on its way to becoming the highest grossing music biop of all time. The critical panning might be nearly universal, but so is the renewed interest in Michael Jackson's discography. Decades after topping the charts around the globe, Billie Jean once again stood as the biggest song in the world. By Billboard's count, it reached number one on the Global 200 last month. Domestically, it rose back inside the top 20 in the Hot 100 this week. Meanwhile, Thriller and his greatest hits album, Number Ones, have spent the last 3 weeks at the top 10 of the Billboard 200 albums chart, while the former has reached number one on its Tip hip-hop R&B album chart. The real feat isn't that any of this comes 43 years after Thriller's debut, but that we're still entertained. In time, sins can either be forgotten or forgiven, rarely both, unless there's enough distance and emotional disconnection to bury the offense. Having a calculated piece of Hollywood propaganda to break the box office wide open helps, too. Michael must have had Holy Trinity, because 3 decades after he paid an estimated $20 million to settle a child sex abuse civil suit, ever despite denying culpability, and 2 decades after a jury had to deliberate for 7 days before acquitting him in one of the biggest celebrity trials of the century, and nearly a decade after Leaving Neverland featured two of his alleged victims recounting as adults what they say it was like to have sex with Michael when they were minors. The whole world is seemingly ready to forgive or forget. Maybe both. Dave Chappelle said on Leaving Neverland's accusers, "I don't believe them for a minute. Nothing about Michael Jackson's rise has ever been believable on its face. Not the idea that a black struggling class family from industrial ghetto of Gary, Indiana, could produce the biggest global pop star of the 20th century. Not the irony of having a skin-lightening condition or while single-handedly blackening up the portrayals of pop music by integrating a music video network that upheld America's racist standards of invisibility. And certainly not the fact that the same pop idol, self-consecrated in the image of Peter Pan, would one day be accused of being a villain in deep disguise. To even entertain a reality that absurd would require a faith in the American dream blind enough to subdue the nightmare. But

When the soundtrack is also unbelievable, anything becomes possible. In a sense, that paradox is what made Michael Jackson a pop guard. He said, and always, that we had doubts about him. We wavered in our belief. Yet we praised him nonetheless, and like a precocious child, he played it in our faces. He had the nerve to tell a bunch of L.A. gangsters to beat it in a bedazzled red leather jacket. He had the audacity to proclaim while cornered by the likes of a young Wesley Snipes in a dark New York subway station that he was, in effect, bad. Shalom, bro. You ain't bad. You ain't nothing. The only thing that ever we believed in when it came to Michael was the fantasy. When he was on stage, our suspended disbelief was collective and complete. It had to be for the magic to work, for the hundreds of millions of records to be sold, for the machinery of capitalism to churn the world over. His reality offstage, on the other hand, was always questionable. When he moonwalked for the first time at the Motown 25, it defied logic. But discerning fans like never doubted that his marriage to Lisa Marie Presley was anything other than a spectacle. Even at the height of his fame, there were dubious aspects of his personal life, often self-seated to sustain his enigma, that poked hellified hole in his culture as an entertainer. That culture questioned his sexuality, side-eyed his ambiguity, mocked his eccentricity, and even as we worshiped the ground he glided on. Yet, for some of us, it's taken 20 years to entertain the belief that the King of Pop didn't stop at achieving the unthinkable. He very well may have committed it as well. As Michael broke box office records on opening weekend, new details emerged on another family of siblings who've gone public with their allegations of child sexual abuse at the hands of Michael Jackson. And his estate has denied all allegations of child sexual abuse. But the patterns in the claims mirror others. Harry integrates himself with the family and the parents, glamors them into thinking they're special, earns enough trust for the kids to be left in his care overnight, and sometimes even over weeks, and finally scares the victims into silence with tales that they would never be able to be together again if the world found out. Of course, none of that is depicted in Michael. The film's timeline ends in 1988, 5 years before his accusers went public, in part because of legal concerns that essentially made it easier to mythologize MJ minus the messiness. It's not the only thing the biopic's missing. Its most obvious omissions range from a whole sister named Janet to his musical mentor and producer Quincy Jones, his entire personality. But the intangibles are more glaring. No sign of the private man that existed beneath the larger-than-life persona that he created. No true sense of what drove him to obsess over being the best. No real recognition of the psychological toll he extracted on himself or others in his pursuit of pop perfection. Ultimately, the estate-produced biop has one job, to create empathy for a protagonist long villainized by 3 decades of looming child sexual abuse and the allegations that go with it. We get a lot of CGI bubbles and a concert performance strung together by a Disney-fired plot line, but the only detail held to an exacting standard is the choreography. Thoroughly executed by the nephew, Janfar Jackson. But the biop reserves its most pivotal role for Michael's former entertainment lawyer, John Branca, who also happens to be the co-executor of Jackson's estate and the co-producer of the film. The estate was more than $500 million in debt at the time of Jackson's death in 2009.
but Branca has since generated billions in revenue through deals that included a Tony Award-winning musical on Broadway, two Cirque du Soleil shows, multiple album release, and with talks of a sequel already underway, the film is on target to become the biggest and most legacy-defining business transaction of Jackson's afterlife. The most horrific scene preserved in the biop, to me, is when Joe Jackson, in a totally convincing portrayal by Coleman Domingo, issues a warning to his young sons, the Jackson Five. "In this life," he says, "you're either a winner or a loser." Feels like benign sort of thing every American bred father is taught to drill into his sons. We, who watched MJ's transmigration in real time, know the damage that Michael did to his own body trying to be the best. Those self-inflicted wounds are part of his psychic inheritance. But I can't help feeling we added in creating a monstrous of a man as well. When Michael died in 2009, I stayed home from work to watch his funeral. I probably could have gotten away with watching it on my laptop at work, but since I was a music editor of the local alt-really, but I needed to mourn in peace. It was already taboo to love Michael and loud and mixed company. Being the only black editor on staff, I figured nobody else would share my sympathy. When I told a co-worker a local TV news station had invited me to debate the legacy on air, she asked if I believed he molested those children. Those children were faceless and nameless to me, and I told her no. I seriously doubted it was true. It didn't surprise me when she told me that she believed it. Michael always had meant something different to a generation of black folk raised in the 80s. We were growing up in the shadows of the civil rights movement. Our parents had no Jim Crow on a first-name basis. The story of Emmett Till wasn't a history lesson for them. It was an ever-present threat. We were the first generation to be unburdened by it all. Michael represented new possibilities, the kind we could only dream of when we weren't weighed down by the constant distraction that Toni Morrison keenly identified as the very serious function of racism. For a fleeting moment, he personified that for us, our hope, our joy, our transcendence. Though Michael, he moved freely in and out of space, black bodies unimpeded by the laws of motion and discrimination. Escapism was his inalienable right. So, yeah, I wasn't buying it. A white boy and his parents alleged molestation that sounded like a newfangled version of the old antebellum trope. Too many black men had been lynched for less. Here was America trying to suffocate our dreams again. When the two-part documentary Leaving Netherland debuted on HBO in 2019, I had just become a new dad. My son was only 3 months old. And even though James Safechuck and Wade Robeson were closer to my age than his, I couldn't help but see the stories through parental eyes. Fatherhood shouldn't be a prerequisite to trigger a response. But if becoming a parent doesn't make you more conscious, you're probably not fit to be one. Next month, my son turned 7, the same age Robeson was when Michael allegedly began engaging in oral sex. "This is how to show love," he recalls being told by Michael in the documentary. Safechuck recalls being 10 or 11 when he and Michael exchanged vows and had a mock wedding in his Neverland bedroom. He said Michael even gave him a diamond wedding band. He made the boys feel loved. Did he love them? I don't know. Within the confines of his damaged soul, maybe he did. I like to think that we love that's all and good in us, but we just love as fiercely with all that's even bad in us. Now that Michael Jackson is too big to fail, no longer a living man, and no more other than the mortal flaws and failures weighing him down, and it's Michael's shadow work that also consumed every one of us, and us, in every thrilling and haunting way, that much is true. We like to believe, we like to choose, we like to think that it's not true, even though it probably is.
And that story appeared on NPR's online, entitled Michael Jackson's Shadow of Doubt, on June 3rd, 2028, written by Rodney Carmichael. And that's all the time we have for music news today. I'm Butch Ball, volunteer reader with the Virginia Voice. Thanks for listening.

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1: 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I'm Virginia Voice volunteer Mary Kwiatkowski, and today we will begin with the article, Hollywood Ending. Screenwriters like me have resorted to gig work as AI trainers. It's bad. By Ruth Fowler. Wired Magazine, July-August 2026 issue. My name on the platform is Re611, or H9240922B12EE797F, depending on who's paying me. I work as an AI trainer. I assess whether a chatbot's tone is neutral or flat, affected, or annoying. I identify patterns in pictures of furniture, search the internet for group photos of strangers whom I'll eliminate from the portrait one by one. I trawl through bizarre videos so I can annotate and time-stop the barking of a dog, the moment a stranger walks past a window, the precise millisecond a balloon pops. I generate anime sex scenes and decapitate young women, coax LLMs into giving me recipes for bombs made of household items, and generate invites to a reprise of the January 6th at the White House. All is part of a red team whose purpose is to test safety precautions and probe weaknesses. I work for companies with names like Mercor and Outlier and Taskify and Turing and Handshake and Mikroll. In my other career, I am a Hollywood writer and showrunner. I create primetime TV, usually featuring a middle-class white lady having the worst day of her life, with some salt-of-the-earth police interference to raise the stakes. You can find my shows on Paramount and Hulu and the BBC. I would suggest you don't. In 2023, Hollywood went on strike, partly to keep the studios from replacing writers and actors with AI. When the strike ended after nearly 5 months, the entertainment industry carousel never gained back its momentum. In early 2025, when yet another producer defaulted on a six-figure check I was owed for creating a TV show, I began to look around for some way to keep the wolves at bay. AI training wasn't on my radar until a comment in an unofficial Writers Guild of America Facebook group caught my attention. The page was filled with posts from unemployed writers struggling with debt and panicking about their income, begging for tips and ideas and survival strategies. I'm stressed and anxiety-ridden, simply trying to breathe. In search of food bank pantry info. Hey, so what kind of part-time jobs are you all getting? I've been working for this AI training company called Mercor, one woman typed in the comments. They're paying me $150 an hour for writers. It's easy money. I was down for some easy money. I too needed cash to pay rent, to buy food, to pay Maggie, the humans still charging me a flat rate of $150 to clean my apartment, a feat that AI had not yet figured out. How hard could it be to teach a machine to take my job? I was naive enough to believe that the industry wanted what we had to offer. Not just our skills, but us. I was wrong. Whatever this industry is, it is not easy money. I got my first contract as an AI trainer in September 2025 after filling out 10 job applications, laboring for 20 unpaid hours on numerous tests to prove my capabilities, and being interviewed by an AI recruiter agent, embodied by a flickering light on my screen. I was asked what I thought of a mediocre AI-generated couple of paragraphs about a soldier in the trenches sniffing a lavender-scented letter. Using all of the skills I had acquired with my English literature degree from Cambridge, I said it was shit. 6 weeks later, I was hired as a generalist data annotator, below expert but well above entry level, at $52 an hour. Once I'd passed the background check, I was made to install various apps and Slack channels and Airtables and payment portals and Google whatnots. After pinballing between them and a Zoom room where five unseen people hung out all day to counsel the legions of the confused, I was off and running. My first task was to read a conversation between a user and the assistant, one of the major large language chatbot models, using a Bible that dictated how the assistant should respond. I was to assess the chat as a success or a failure. The prompts were quirky and sad and heartbreaking. Are my feelings justified? Is this person's behavior acceptable? Am I lovable? The AI responses belong to an era when the assistant would happily tell you that you definitely had autism and your dad was clearly bipolar. I wondered if the user knew they had opted into sharing their private agonies as training data. After grading the assistant's response on a scale of 1 to 5, I was to enter a justification for my verdict. Our project manager, an intrepid 22-year-old recent universities graduate who said he had intended to get into investment banking but failed, was in charge of about 10 unfriendly team leaders and data managers. Every day at a set time, we would have a Zoom office hours where we could discuss the complexities of our tasks. Our creative skills and our special minds were invaluable to this very important project. But it would be great if, in typing up justifications for our scores, we could keep our special minds on a tight leash and subordinate them to our ability to copy and paste verbatim from the scoring guidelines. Going off-piste with creativity, original thought, or fancy language might throw off the model. I made friends with a handsome Swedish man who lived in the Nordic wilderness with his husband and numerous mammals. He had been on the project about a month longer than I had, and he kindly walked me through the platform and our employer's expectations, which had been astonishingly vague despite the insistence that this work was urgent, important, and relevant, and must be guarded with the utmost secrecy. Handsome Swede and I exchanged contact information and shared dog pictures. The project was meant to be a 20 hours a week for 2 months. I clocked in 10 hours a week for 2 weeks, with constant stops and starts, before the project was summarily unplugged one morning with no notice. "Sorry, guys," typed university graduate. "I had no idea this was coming." The Slacks and Airtables and office hours and Google documents were swiftly disbanded within a couple of hours. The project was over. Most of the contracting companies that provide labor to AI firms advertise themselves to workers as offering the luxury of choice. Contractors on Mercor's platform chose when and how much to work, sounding a common industry refrain. How they participate on the platform is up to them. Set hours and times are for boomers. Work on your own terms. Early on, I had this sales pitch bluntly reframed to me by the team leader in a midnight Slack message. "I should not rely on this work," she snapped. "I should not expect anything from it. These are not jobs, these are tasks, and we are taskers. I should think of tasking as a bonus. It's a second job," team leader typed. She was so unpleasant, she had to be human. 4 weeks after my first gig ended, I was offered an expert role, this time $70 an hour. An expert is someone who usually has a higher degree, often a master's, and significant work experience in their field, be it real estate, neurology, linguistics, history, or journalism. Expert projects, I would learn, were typically given multisyllabic names from dead languages. Projects involving the minimum wage grunt work of annotating tended to be named after small woodland creatures or celestial bodies. It's either a sign of my accomplishment or my severe ADHD that I was apparently a match for both. Work on Project Dead Language would start within a week, we were told. I went through another onboarding process. I joined another Slack. I signed up to another Airtable, which failed to indicate in any way whether the sign-up had been successful, prompting me to sign up a couple more times in confusion before I noticed an all-caps message in the Slack exhorting me, "Do not sign up for the Airtable more than once." A week passed, and phase two of the project failed to start. Another week. Another. Thanksgiving arrived. Heartened by the prospect of extra cash, I drove 6 hours to Yosemite so that I could sit in an expensive cabin with my child and we could ignore each other in idyllic surroundings. Still, phase two did not arrive. I had erroneously assumed that this new project would net me maybe $500 to $1,000 a week for a couple of months before Christmas. By December 1st, I had earned just 180 of your finest American dollars. Project Dead Language eventually launched not long before Christmas, 4 weeks after I'd joined. It was 9 p.m. on a Monday night. The doom pervading the Slack evaporated instantly and was replaced by panic over various technical problems. Turns out a bunch of people had, like me, registered for the Airtable multiple times over. None of us could access the tasks. By the time our tech issues were resolved, 24 hours later, the work had run out. The tasks were finite. The smug few who'd evaded glitches had snatched them all up. This abrupt hiring, firing, stopping, starting, abandonment, and rapid depletion of projects was, I would learn, commonplace. A friend we shall call Jonathan, a mid-level TV writer who had worked on several big streaming shows, was employed as an expert creative writer. He was paid $150 an hour to evaluate scripts for OpenAI. He said it was all a bit Hunger Games, meaning he slept when they slept and curried favor among his sponsors, also known as TLs, the team leaders who seemingly had the ability to hire and fire us all at will. It feels like we are in a fishbowl waiting for our human masters to drop some food in a big aquarium. Someone wrote plaintively in a Slack for another project I joined that yielded barely any work. And then only the ones who are fast enough to swim to the top can eat. The more this became my new normal, the more I adjusted to the creaking lurch and giddy whiplash of the job. While we lounged in unpaid stasis, waiting for an email to herald the arrival of work, we would be urged on by our team leaders and their exclamation points. Here they are at 3 a.m. Eastern Time with an update on why our Slack access has been revoked and why we need to change our password for the 17th time. There they are again at 11 p.m. with another energetic exhortation that the project will start any day now. At 7 a.m., they're back with the news that the client is just finishing up phase one. At 2:27 p.m., if you were a pizza, what kind of pizza would you be? Cue smiley face fist emoji, pizza emoji. This would continue indefinitely, all unpaid. At 7 p.m. on a random weekday, I'd walk in after a long day on set, having picked up the middle schooler from basketball. I'd take the dog for a walk, filter through the mail, think about throwing together some ingredients for dinner, when suddenly my phone would vibrate. My Slack would fill up with the Go Team Go messages from someone who was just out of college, someone who had no idea that across the decades people have died trying to establish labor laws that protect workers from the exact same conditions that he is now responsible for perpetuating, accompanied by numerous rocket ship emoji reactions. Our fearless leader tells us that it is imperative that we complete our first task within 24 hours. If we do not, we will be at risk of being offboarded. But you can work when you like. But if you don't work now, the tasks may be gone by the time you wake up tomorrow. Let's get this across the finish line! I abandon the meal, retrieve some two-day-old pasta from an ancient Tupperware that has now been stained a dull, opaque orange. Throw it in the microwave, slink over to the laptop. I had hoped for an early night. My middle schooler asks for help with his math homework. I snap, not now, call Dad, too focused on the hunt to pay attention to the humans in my life. Log in, start the timer, the Slack is exploding, it's a frenzy of caffeinated, taurinated, and probably high-as-fuck humans taking precious time to post jubilant updates about the precious work that has been bestowed upon us by the client. An all-nighter is a prerequisite. The endorphins, possibly helped by amphetamines, are flowing freely. There will be no tasks in the morning. We must reap now, regardless of sleep, family, careers, and other trifles. There is nothing now but the project and the task. Go, team, go! We lock the fuck in. Desperate, warm, frail, finite human bodies with no overheads, fast internet, and a tolerance for less than ideal conditions. We task through the night. In the Reddit groups dedicated to the people who work for AI contractor companies, an atmosphere of fear and paranoia pervades. I sought out these forums soon after my first encounter with the industry because I felt it was my responsibility to incite others with rage, disappointment, and betrayal I had experienced waiting for work that often never appeared. Turns out, I did not need to incite anything. People were pissed. Thousands of Mercor employees making $21 an hour on Project Musen had been fired in November 2025 and immediately rehired on an identical project, Nova, at a significantly lower rate, $16 an hour. Despite the insistent bleating that this was a second job for plenty of people on Reddit, it was their only job. Losing $5 an hour hurt them badly. Not only that, they'd made friends, started a Discord together, knew each other's names, found some kind of community. Plus, the project had been disbanded just before Thanksgiving, for Christ's sakes. People who had previously felt paralyzed by their NDAs began to talk. Helena, the conflict-avoidant moderator of the Mercore subreddit, worked overtime deleting furious rants from aggrieved workers who delighted in dropping names of the secret projects, something explicitly banned by the non-disclosure agreement every tasker must sign before being hired as an independent contractor. Elsewhere, on another project, Handsome Swede was not faring well. Felled by COVID, he told his team leaders he could not make the minimum weekly requirement and was swiftly fired. He entered the melee once again to find yet another project. The wages were dropping week by week. When I first started scrolling the contractor jobs in early 2025, companies like Mercor, Handshake, Turing, Taskify, and Outlier were offering $150 an hour for experts and $35 to $75 an hour for generalists. Today, Mercor says the average hourly rate on its platform is $105, but in my searches across the industry near the start of 2026, the experts were often getting about $50 an hour, and the entry-level grunt workers were getting as low as $16, less than California's minimum wage. Contracts were now referred to as sprints. The work had to be done ASAP, as fast as possible, for employment that might last 24 hours. The urgency was paramount, self-important, and annoying as fuck. The burnout has led many taskers to turn to the courts. Several lawsuits have alleged that Mercor is misclassifying its workers as independent contractors, pointing out that the demand of the job, frequent onboarding, infinite retraining, the need to check email and Slack several times a day, to be on call and perform at very short notice, the expectations that taskers will complete a certain number of hours every week, are indications of employment. But compared to regular employees, contractors receive almost no workplace protections against unprecedented scheduling, prohibitive work hours, denial of breaks, or retaliation from employers. Which feels like a big risk if, like me, you are tired of the bullshit and complain. Loudly. Often. Christmas Day came. I had not earned the additional $3,000 to $5,000 I thought Project Dead Language would have netted, and my bank account hovered around $14. Mired in existential panic and with only enough money to live off cereal, I accepted two different invites to work on an enormous $16 an hour project that was in its final stages. It employed several thousand annotators across multiple platforms to perform incredibly boring objectives. The entire enterprise had the feeling of a bustling refugee camp that had been functioning long enough to cover essential needs, but not to be, like, comfortable. I'd already completed most of the onboarding steps. The most important thing they emphasized in the literature is to get on Slack. I couldn't locate the Slack. I called the Zoom helpline. "Do you just hang out here all day?" I asked a faceless man while in another square an elderly woman peered suspiciously into her camera wearing a nasal cannula attached to an oxygen tank set against a background of palm trees. "Pretty much," snorted the faceless man. "I hope they pay you well," I said sincerely. "They don't," he responded, before informing me that I was already a member of the Slack channel I had spent 2 days waiting to join, and that I had missed five essential onboarding quizzes in a document I had failed to read. I was dispensed with in 3 minutes. "What about me?" rasped the elderly lady through her tubes. "I've been here for 15 minutes now." I dove into the Slack channel, of which I was already a member. Spirits were high. A badge had been promised to the top 20% of performers. This honor would be displayed on their profile and potentially lead to quicker employment and less downtime on the next project. The badge was causing consternation. Who would get it? Who might be erroneously deprived of it? Because it might lead to something. The badge would validate all of this. I located the quizzes I failed to complete, worked my way through them, and then waited. Apparently, I would be granted access within 24 hours. After 24 hours came and went, I reread the complex onboarding document, which said I needed to check in at the Zoom again. The faceless Zoom team informed me that I had screwed up. There was another quiz I needed to complete. They could not grant me access. I burst into tears. They removed me from the Zoom and blocked me from re-entering. 24 hours later, I was removed from the project. Once you have overcome your initial shock at conversing with a mellifluous, perky, female AI recruiter with a two-syllable name, it becomes easy to do so again, and again, and again. This is, in part, why legions of people are lured to apply for work at an AI recruiting company, like drunken sailors to a siren. Zara doesn't care if you're in your car wearing your pajamas, digging out a stubborn booger, swamped in a plush Sherpa wearable blanket. You can even tell her to F off, inform her that you're practicing your emotional voice skills, and watch her process this, a humming, flickering light in the middle of the screen. You are using language and prosody that indicates irritation, she states blandly. In the real world, if you look promising for a particular job, you might be fortunate enough to get called in for an interview. In the world of AI, an interview is standard fare for everyone. This has prompted some people to suspect, despite companies' assurances to the contrary, that the interview process itself is a means of harvesting data, a form of free AI training. But we persist because there is still enough braggarts on Reddit posting about making life-changing money that we think we might actually land a job that pays the $150 an hour for something not too boring. By February 2026, I had been on Project A, a video annotation gig, for 5 weeks, a lifetime in AI training world. I had beaten the system by eliminating my social life so that I could task every free second of my existence. I also scrolled through thousands of videos to locate the most absurd, complex edge tasks, videos featuring speakers with accents so thick and regional that no one apart from a fellow Celt could decipher them. The audio was often so distorted it hurt to listen, a cacophony of excruciating, screeching dissonance. By doing the task no one else wanted and chaining myself to my laptop, trying to time my submissions so I could make them last throughout the dry patches, I could keep myself in employment. In reality, I hadn't beaten the system. The system had beaten me, and would continue to find new ways of doing so. The senior project lead was another 22-year-old, a sweet baby-faced guy several months out of the Ivy League with a degree in economics. His LinkedIn picture showed him in graduation robes. His employment history showed one job. This. Beneath him, hundreds of people churned out captions for videos on a janky interface, while an invisible force of quality control reviewers monitored and graded our performance. Initially, these grades were something we annotators never saw. Then, a few weeks in, some genius had the thought that revealing our scores would encourage our competitive spirit. The reviewers graded us harshly on a scale of 1 to 5. 5 was perfect, 1 was utterly useless. Most of us seemed to be around the 2 mark. Those consistently scoring less were threatened with offboarding. Then our managers announced that a golden batch of tasks would be released to the most talented, the most special, the royalty of annotators, the folks, we were told, who consistently scored a perfect 5, with an average handling time well below the recommended amount. These moves resulted in chaos, fury, and an unexpected revolutionary streak in the Slack channel. We all understood that we were expected to transcribe the contents of videos in microscopic detail and that we'd be graded on how accurately we timestamped the words we heard and the other verbal indicators of the video. Yet, as our scores plunged, the feedback we received came in the form of absurdly granular orders, stamped with an error flag. Replace T-shirt with a T-shirt. Swap out red with maroon. Change grunt to grunting. It became increasingly evident that the scoring rubric was a vague and moving set of goalposts. Attempting to repair the damage, our managers, two humorless young women, one of whose LinkedIn profile picture also featured graduation robes, went into overdrive. They messaged the most pissed off among us and pleaded with them to be positive, suggesting that no one understood the pressures they were under. Debatable, given that most of the people they were managing seemed to have a minimum of a decade of experience in their various industries. They dismissed suggestions for improving the workplace, but they did inaugurate a new optional coffee time Slack thread to encourage team spirit, featuring icebreaker questions such as, "If you were a condiment, what condiment would you be?" I estimated that about 95% of the annotators were professionals in their 30s or 40s with a seething, deep-rooted hatred of their Gen Z overlords, a clueless bunch of kids with no work experience, as one colleague phrased it. The other 5% were sycophants, who could see that outsmarting their bosses would get them nowhere, and placating them with blithe obedience was the key to success. My overall attitude is that everyone has my best interests at heart. Linda, in her 60s, wrote primly on Slack, "If I get a 1, I study the task to make sure I understand the problem. If I get a 5, I also look at the task to make sure I understand what I did right." I decided that Linda was not my people. Also, if I were a condiment, I would be Marmite. No matter how hard we worked, our scores went down. Meanwhile, the management team was constantly recruiting people with the best scores to promote into reviewer jobs. My colleague Melanie had recently been demoted from reviewing back to annotating. "No one gets more money for being promoted," she wrote to me on Instagram. "That's all a lie." I've changed some identifying details in this story to preserve the anonymity of people who fear blowback. These twists of the logic were tearing apart our morale. I had become some kind of snarling beast, schlepping McFlurry in Hot Pockets over the keyboard. I did not have time to cook. I kept applying for more AI trainer gigs in the background, growling at my AI interviewers with increasing disrespect. Any moment might be my last, so I threw myself off the cliff of propriety with alarming regularity. In a regular workplace, face-to-face interactions forces a modicum of civil behavior onto disgruntled humans. The moments of kindness and empathy that emerge alongside our worst traits can be enough to make the coldness of the corporate world a little more tolerable. In these AI gig environments? Forget it. Occasionally, the bone-dry messages of asinine insipidness would be punctuated by someone truly losing their shit. "What the fuck is going on?" they would scream in all caps in the FAQ channel. The most irate began to disappear. We hoped that they had been led, angels singing, to the hallowed realm of the golden task, but we feared the worst. With the reckless abandon of a millennial who had been tone-policed once too often, I, too, began to post messages encouraging rebellion in the Slack channel. This did not go unnoticed by the operations manager, a mirthless, young, stay-at-home mother with a religious background. After noting that I took the Lord's name in vain, Mirthless insisted that I try to use a professional and positive type of communication. I resorted to workshopping all of my responses to her through ChatGPT. It proved to be an excellent collaborator, well-versed in bland corporate teas and the battlefield tactics of a modern office life. But ChatGPT would only participate in this insanity so far. "Go somewhere where your unique talents and skills will be welcomed and encouraged," it told me, presumably tired of my complaining. "Redirect that irritation somewhere productive, into something that exposes the absurdity of this system. Because you're not small in that room, you're just temporarily renting space in it." How could I break it to ChatGPT that I was small in this room? So small that I had been crushed into about 72 pixels per square inch. But it was this or not pay rent. I made more money in 3 days on a project that involved writing shopping prompts for automated lawnmowers and red light therapy masks than I did teaching 3 hours a day for a month at UCLA. The shopping prompts gig, barely my favorite of all the projects, lasted a week before they fired me. I no longer knew what the golden task of my own life might look like. Between February and April 2026, I was hired and fired on 7 different projects over 4 different platforms. One moment I would be typing rubrics into an Airtable, waiting in line for a 24-hour Zoom to talk through a task with a reviewer. The next, the UI would vanish, the Slack channel would disappear, the Google Docs would lock me out. No message, no warning, no explanation. I never intended to write about this industry. I came to it not as a journalist, but as a disgruntled, broke TV writer determined to make a dent in student loans and keep paying LA rent while my industry withered in front of me. But working with and for AI had proven even crueler than I could have ever imagined. Mercor says it employs about 300 full-time staffers. Meanwhile, each week it keeps some 30,000 independent contractors caught up in a fever dream of aimless, directionless urgency, corralled across Slack channels by achingly young adults sending messages at 3 a.m. to push on and finish strong and lock in and go team go, all in service of the grandest purpose in history, to successfully remove a scuba diver from a picture with one click of a mouse, transport him to the moon without any glaring artifacts, and bring him back again. The next generation of team leaders won't know our specific talents or our unique skills, but they will know the average time it takes us to annotate a grainy video uploaded without the owner's consent into a vast catalog of other possibly stolen videos. They will be tasked with making us work faster and longer, with more precision, more control, fewer errors, fewer overheads, fewer cost. To make the machine more human, they will make us more like the machine. That was Hollywood Ending. Screenwriters like me have resorted to gig work as AI trainers. It's bad. By Ruth Fowler. Wired Magazine. July-August 2026 issue. That's all the time we have for this week's edition of What the Tech. I'm Virginia Voice volunteer Mary Kwiatkowski. Thank you for listening. And don't forget, this program is available on demand at virginiavoice.org. Between February and April 2026,

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2: Hey, how's it going? My name's Charlie Gibbs. I am a volunteer for the Virginia Voice. This is Eye on Sports, and I am your host. Eye on Sports is where we go through the best stories of the week from places like SI.com and the like, if they ever come up with anything worth reading. First up, we have got, well, I guess first off, actually, let me address me being out last week. Apologies, I wasn't feeling well. I am back this week to hang out with you and hopefully do a full 30 minutes of yelling about the New York Jets. First up, we got... All right, we're just going to start off with Albert Breer's mailbag, you know, because we usually end up doing that anyway. But Albert Breer's mailbag, how Mike McDaniel can get Justin Herbert in the MVP conversation. The Chargers' new offensive coordinator should have an immediate impact, plus the Eagles' future with Jalen Carter, the Cowboys with CeeDee Lamb, and more by, you guessed it, Albert Breer. It is his mailbag, after all. That would be weird if somebody else was doing it. You had a lot of questions. I have a lot of answers. Let's dive into your mailbag for June 17th. LA Chargers from Street Whiskey at Street Whiskey. Mike McDaniel and his immediate impact in LA and his future tenure when Chargers win. Street Whiskey, I think the first area to look will be along the offensive line. McDaniel himself and others from his coaching tree have certainly been able to do more with less up front based on the traits they look for in linemen. Having a heady center and key, and he has that in Tyler Biadasz. Yep. Who's coming over from the Commanders. And the tackles, if they can stay healthy, are obviously really, really good. The second will be at receiver since McDaniel is actually a receivers coach by trade. He has always been able to maximize the position, so a big year from Ladd McConkey and a breakthrough from Trey Harris wouldn't surprise me and shouldn't surprise anyone. The third is in the run scheme, with Omarion Hampton looming as the beneficiary. And then there's how all this comes together for Justin Herbert. Generally, that offense is built to get the quarterback playing faster by taking more of the mental load off his plate, allowing him to play free with protection calls on the center and simple pre-snap indicators to dictate the play call. Through formationing, which is apparently a word, and motioning and play action, it's built to make things tough on the defense and forcing those guys to defend multiple elements at once through the marriage of the run and pass, while making things easy on the offense. Apologies. That, to me, is just sound football. And McDaniel is a really sound coach of all this. So, yeah, I think the Chargers are going to be better for all this. As for his personal future, well, I think that will take care of itself. If the Chargers win and Herbert contends for MVP, which I think he will, you're talking about an offensive play caller and quarterback developer who's been a playoff head coach and is still just 43 years old. Again, it'll take care of itself. And it probably won't take long. From Onward Through the Fog, this is about the Kansas City Chiefs, by the way, at Beyond PT of Caring, BYONDPTOFCARING, the incessant drone has begun. Mahomes is back. The Chiefs will dominate again. I don't see it. I think they will be number three in the AFC West again. What do you think? Onward, I have a hard time seeing the Chiefs with a healthy Patrick Mahomes and Andy Reid still on top of his game being down long. Kenneth Walker III is going to make them markedly better. The trade of backup tackle Wanya Morris is, a good signal for where things are with Josh Simmons and Jaylon Moore. The defense is replacing Trent McDuffie with a very high-end prospect and number six pick Mansoor Delane. Now, the question is there right at the top. Will Mahomes feel the ill effects of the torn ACL and LCL? It's interesting to look at Tom Brady on this one, too, since Brady, like Mahomes, tore up his knee in his ninth NFL season, and soon after turning 30, Brady was actually 31, Brady remarkably made the playoffs in all 18 seasons he finished as the Patriots starter, and only twice didn't make the divisional round. One of the two came in his final season in New England, don't remind me. The other was the year after he tore his ACL. So we'll see what happens, but I wouldn't bet against the Chiefs. 2027 NFL draft date from David Cromelo at DCrom59. When do you expect us to find out the dates for the 2027 NFL draft? David, I was actually curious how late it is now not to have dates for the following year's draft. So I looked it up, and the dates for this year's draft in Pittsburgh were set in January 2025, 15 months ahead of time. So they're already a little behind, and maybe that has to do with the unique nature of next year's site, the National Mall in D.C. Just looking at the calendar, next year's one of those years, like this year, where the last week of April spills into the first week of May. So the NFL has to decide whether to schedule the draft for April 22nd to 24th or April 29th to May 1st. The second window, interestingly, would throw the third day of the draft into a big sports Saturday with the NBA and NHL playoffs revving up and the Kentucky Derby early that evening. Will the NFL want to go there? I actually think it works to do it that way. Just that on a big sports day, you may have a better shot at getting people to spend a spring afternoon inside. It happened before, and I recall a great one in this exact circumstance. May 2nd, 2015. That was the Jameis Winston, Marcus Mariota draft, and day three that year had names like Stephon Diggs and Za'Darius Smith. We also had, that day, an NBA Game 7 involving the defending champion Spurs, who were ousted by the Clippers, plus American Pharoah winning the Derby and the Mayflower Pacquiao fight. My take after that, I remember that day a lot more than I would if it were just day three of the NFL draft, which would be the argument for the NFL willingly sharing the stage in 2027. Philadelphia Eagles. From Ben at Samuel Slim 2, where are things at with the Eagles and Jalen Carter? Is he going to hold in? Are the Eagles hesitant to pay him? Ben, the answer is yes. They are hesitant to pay him. Philadelphia is telling you what you need to know with his actions. The Eagles have always been aggressive paying their own, in large part because they know that the earlier you do the deal, the better price you'll get. It's a strategy that takes commitment from ownership, which Philly clearly has. Some owners would rather keep money in their accounts until the summer, and has served the team very well over the years. So the fact that we're into June without Jalen Carter having a deal is notable. And I guess if they do one now, before his fourth season as a pro, then it'd probably come with flexibility for the team. If Carter won't give them that flexibility now, maybe he'll just wait another year, which would make this a little like the George Pickens situation in Dallas, where a team might want to see a little more from a player just from a character perspective before committing long-term. NFL What If. From Ghost of Joel Buxbaum at OF_Buxbaum. Is there a bigger single decision ever made that drastically alters the entire NFL and NCAA football landscape more than the Dolphins allowing Saban to sign Breeze instead of Culpepper? Nick stays in the NFL and never goes to Alabama. Saban Breeze in the AFC East with Belichick Brady for a decade plus. I'm a big Joel Buxbaum guy here, Ghost. He's one of the original draft guys and someone I read religiously every spring. So I appreciate the handle. The Drew Brees Dolphin story, I think, is the best NFL what if of this millennium. People forget that Nick Saban was off to a great start in Miami. The Dolphins went from 4-12 to 9-7 in his first year. No less an authority than Sports Illustrated picked Miami to go all the way to the Super Bowl in his second year with Dante Culpepper taking the reins at quarterback. After the team's doctors, depending on who you believe, failed Drew Brees on his physical. You know the rest. Culpepper's knee injury was more complicated than Miami figured it would be. The Dolphins crumbled early as a result, stumbling to a 1-6 start before rallying behind Joey Harrington in midseason, then fading late, setting the stage for Saban's dramatic departure for Tuscaloosa, while Brees led a Saints renaissance in New Orleans. So what if Brees had passed his physical? Maybe the Dolphins would have beaten out a flawed 2006 Patriots team to win the AFC East, and Saban would be off and running in a rivalry with his best buddy Bill Belichick for the next decade. In that case, Saban would have had South Florida and a star quarterback with which to bring talent on board, and a staff stocked with rising stars such as Jason Garrett, Dan Quinn, and Kirby Smart on it. Meanwhile, Bama would have hired Greg Schiano? I mean, the only what-if that I can remember that rivals it would involve the Mannings and the Chargers. What if the Colts had taken Ryan Leaf in 1998? And the Chargers landed Peyton Manning. And what if Eli Manning had gone to the Chargers in 2004 rather than forcing a trade, in which case I believe Ben Roethlisberger would have been the Giants pick at number 4, and the Steelers probably would have wound up with Philip Rivers? Both of those are good, too. Best GM, head coach, and quarterback. From Logan Weber at Logan Weber 5, if an NFL owner had their choice of the NFL's best QB, best head coach, or best GM, who do they pick and why? Logan, right now, based on age and everything else, if you made everyone a free agent, my guess is either Seattle's John Schneider or Philly's Howie Roseman would be the most sought-after general manager, and the Rams' Sean McVay or 49ers' Kyle Shanahan would be the most sought-after coaches. That's based on track record, yes, but also what owners generally look for out of the guys in those positions, with age a factor. And that's with all due respect to guys like Andy Reid and John Harbaugh. Quarterback is also complicated by age. Matthew Stafford would be ruled out for that reason, I believe. Then you have the four that I think would have been seen as the top tier over the past few years. Mahomes, Josh Allen, Lamar Jackson, and Joe Burrow. Mahomes and Allen are 30, and Jackson and Burrow will be by the time the season ends. So I'd say the answer is probably still Mahomes based on jewelry and everything else. But there's competition, and then there's a guy like Drake May who's approaching that level and is just 23 years old. L.A. Rams from Darren at Darren Tweets 2. Do the Rams move on from Alaric Jackson? Darren, I got a few questions about it last week, and I think it's way too early to make a determination on that. In general, in cases like these that I've covered, only two people know the truth, and that's a big reason why I don't like to project where the legal system will take them. Field surfaces. From Bryce Harrison at Bryce A 423. Will the players' union be more aggressive about grass fields in the next CBA negotiation? I know they've talked about it forever, but will they finally make it a deal breaker? Bryce, I feel confident under J.C. Treader's leadership that they'll make a lot of noise about field surfaces. Whether they're willing to contribute from their percentage of the revenue is a different question, because regardless of what the owners tell you, this is a cost issue. You know the question here. The price tag on NFL stadiums has skyrocketed, so owners can't justify using them for 10 football games a year and nothing else. So the owners pack a zillion events into the stadium,

This is a cost issue. You know the question here. The price tag on NFL stadiums has skyrocketed, so owners can't justify using them for 10 football games a year and nothing else. So the owners pack a zillion events into the stadium, and then a grass surface becomes much more difficult, expensive, to maintain. And eventually they give up and lay down the fake stuff because maintaining grass amid all the Taylor Swift and Monster Jam dates becomes cost prohibitive. The counter to this is the amazing marvel of human ingenuity that is the retractable playing surface at Bernabeu, home of world soccer power Real Madrid in Spain. But my understanding is that the surface is wildly expensive. Another answer would be the hybrid Grassmaster surface that the Packers have, which is all over the Premier League and holds up well over there. But that, too, is expensive and labor-intensive to maintain. The reality is that soccer players have leverage to ask for the best because they can jump leagues in a way football players can't. There isn't a single league that comes together to keep the cost for its owner down, or owners down. And that means the players have to be pushy with the single league they're dealing with to get what they want in this case. Treader's shown a willingness to do that. Now the question will be what he and the union are willing to give up to get these owners to do what they are willingly are for FIFA. Minnesota Vikings from Jacob McCarty at Jacob McCarr 31941. How does Kyler Murray lose the job to JJ in Minnesota? Jacob, I think this one is simple. If JJ McCarthy's the better player, he'll start. He doesn't have the advantage he might have previously, just in the investment the team made in him taking him with the 10th pick in 2024. But I also don't believe he's at a disadvantage because Murray's bringing the resume he is from Arizona. I believe Kevin O'Connell will simply pick the player who serves his team best, especially after what the Vikings went through last year. Dallas Cowboys from Brendan Laurie. At Brandon is right, W-R-I-T-E, thank you. People seem to think that if the Cowboys even consider signing George Pickens long-term, it'll be tough to keep both C.D. Lamb and Pickens. Do you think there's a world where Pickens is the number one in 2027 and not Lamb? Brandon, if they sign Pickens long-term, then I think it'll be next March or so. At that point, Pickens will be turning 26 and Lamb will be turning 28. So each will be in the prime of his career, and having both will have some appeal. Lamb's cash also isn't outrageous going forward. He's due $29 million in 2027 and $31.99 million in 2028. So having those two together through 2028 is certainly feasible. But will Lamb be okay if Pickens gets, say, $40 million per year, presuming he repeats what he did in 2025 both on and off the field? Lamb has just $7 million guaranteed on his contract after this season, and more often, lately, premier players have regarded that point in a deal. Not the end of a deal, as the point where the team has to renegotiate, given that it's where the team's obligation to the player ends. If Lamb has a big year, will he push the envelope like other players have? I'd say sure, there's a chance of that, and maybe even a better chance of it if Pickens gets a massive new deal. Brendan Sorsby from Paul Andrew Esden Jr. at Boy Green 25. How likely is the NFL to accept Brendan Sorsby's application to the supplemental draft? This is a potential nightmare scenario for them, given how seriously they take gambling. Paul, I think they'll allow Brendan Sorsby to enter the supplemental draft. Legally, it would be tough for them not to. The NFL, from a legal perspective, is a trade association. Sorsby is not a member of that trade association and, as such, not yet subject to its rules. So in this case, it'd be hard to imagine the NFL having the standing to block his employment, because a trade association would have to let its companies, the teams in this case, make that decision. I wrote more about Sorsby in my Tuesday notes this week. What I would see as more likely is the NFL pursuing some sort of sanction and treatment for Sorsby upon his entry to the league. That, I think, is something the league should be and maybe already is negotiating with Sorsby.

0: Cosby through his lawyer, Jeffrey Kessler. That was Albert Breer's mailbag, how Mike McDaniel can get Justin Herbert in the MVP conversation by Albert Breer. Next up, the story that I've repeated for probably 30 years. Okay, I haven't. Super Bowl 61 roadmap. Why the Lions? And you don't understand why I just emphasized 61, because I edited out where I said 51, because I'm dumb. Super Bowl 61 roadmap. Why the Lions can or can't win it all. Detroit even, has an arsenal of weapons on offense, but its defense remains a concern. By Matt Verderam. Welcome to Super Bowl 61 Roadmaps, where we look at every team's chances of winning it all in 2026. We'll analyze the summer optimism before providing a reality check of what's to come. Next path to assess the Lions. There are a few teams expected to contend for a title in 2025, only to miss the playoffs entirely. In the AFC, the Chiefs and Ravens stunned the football world, each failing to qualify for the postseason while combining to win 14 games. As a result, Baltimore fired its coach while Kansas City moved on from offensive coordinator Matt Nagy. In the NFC, the Lions were the shocker, missing out on the postseason play for the first time in 3 years after finishing last in the NFC North with a 9-8 record. Like the Chiefs, Detroit made some changes to the coaching staff behind the head man, believing that moderate moves should precede any massive ones. But if things don't improve in 2026, conversation about coach Dan Campbell and perhaps even veteran quarterback Jared Goff could grow louder as the consternation in Michigan grows. Leadership. Even though the Lions finished fifth in both points and yardage last season, they'll enter 2026 with their third offensive coordinator in as many years. After losing Ben Johnson to the Bears head coaching post last offseason, Detroit went one and done with John Morton, firing him despite the team's considerable output. With Morton out, the Lions turned to Drew Petzing, who finished his three-year stint with the Cardinals in the same position. Petzing has experience in the division, having worked 6 years with the Vikings and as an offensive assistant from 2014 to 2019. Meanwhile, despite lackluster results, Kelvin Shepard is back for his second season as defensive coordinator. The unit ranked 18th in yards and 22nd in points allowed, but with injuries piling up in the secondary, including Kirby Joseph, knee, and Brian Branch, Achilles, Detroit fell apart down the stretch, allowing 28.1 points per game over the final 7 weeks, during which the Lions went 3-4. Still, Detroit is run by Coach Campbell, who is entering his sixth year at the helm. Despite a middling overall record of 54-45-1, dragged down by a 3-13-1 first season, Campbell is beloved in Motown, having led the Lions to a pair of NFC North titles. They had zero before his arrival, and an NFC title game appearance, a place the franchise hadn't been since 1991. Most influential roster move. For years, the Lions had the best offensive lines in football. The group was anchored by a pair of all-pros in right tackle Penei Sewell and center Frank Ragnow, along with Pro Bowler Taylor Decker on the left edge. However, Ragnow and Decker retired over the past two off-seasons, leaving major holes for general manager Brad Holmes to fill. This winter, Holmes solved the center issue by signing Cade Mays to a three-year $25 million deal, nabbing him from the Panthers. In Carolina, the 27-year-old started 27 games across four seasons, including 12 last year, posting a 67.6 passing pass blocking grade on Pro Football Focus to rank 12th best. He'll replace Graham Glasgow, who ranked 27th in the category and 32nd of 37 qualified centers. With Mays, Detroit now has a strong option in the pivot and someone for young guards to Tate Ratledge and Christian Mahogany to play off. The fifth-year veteran is one of the league's largest centers at 6'6 and 325, giving a mobile quarterback, Jared Goff, the security of being able to step into the pocket without much worry of his center getting bull rush. Perhaps the only concern is how quickly Mays will pick up the new offense and how long it will take for him and Goff to get comfortable with each other. For Goff, this is his third center in as many years. Why this offseason move will work. We're staying with the offensive line for another section. This time, we'll move to the outside and focus on the tackle spots. after becoming a four-time Pro Bowler and three-time All-Pro as a right tackle. Sewell is moving to the left side following Decker's retirement. With Sewell moving to the blind side, the Lions drafted Clemson's Blake Miller with their first-round pick in April to man the right side. The big question is whether switching Sewell's position will work. At Clemson, Miller was a four-year stalwart on the right side, starting 53 games. Of course, Campbell always has the option of reversing course if things aren't working out, but that's something to watch throughout the summer in Allen Park. Still, this line now has its best talent since Ragnow and Decker were on the team with Sewell and Pro Bowl guard Kevin Zeitler back in 2023. If Miller can turn into a quality right tackle, the Lions will have three starting linemen on rookie deals, along with Mays making less than $9 million annually. All those savings should help the Lions bolster their defense while also keeping some of their premier talents, including running back Jahmyr Gibbs. No relation, in case you were wondering. Breakout player candidate, I had to remember if I told you my last name. Breakout player candidate Sam Laporta, tight end. This might be bending the rules a bit, since Laporta was already a Pro Bowler and made second-team All-Pro as a rookie. Still, his potential remains vast compared to his what has been achieved through three seasons. Entering the final year of his rookie deal, Laporta has plenty to prove. After posting 86 catches for 889 yards and 10 touchdowns in 2023, he struggled to regain that form. In his second season, Laporta caught 60 for 726 and 7 scores before being limited to 9 games in 2025. However, in half a season, Laporta amassed 40 receptions for 489 yards and 3 touchdowns, putting him on pace for what would be a career best of 923 yards. If the 25-year-old can stay healthy following back surgery, he should be a major part of the offense again. His usage has consistently increased, playing 83% and 85% of the offensive snaps over his first 2 years before getting 90% in 2025. He also averaged 5.4 targets per game last year, slightly up from 5.1 the year prior. With financial and on-field motivation, Laporta could vault himself into the conversation as one of the game's top tight ends. Missing piece. The pass rush remains a tremendous problem opposite Aiden Hutchinson. Since drafting Hutchinson number 2 in 2022, the Lions have put one player after another across from him, including Charles Harris, John Kaminsky, Marcus Davenport, and Al-Kadeen Muhammad. Muhammad was the only successful one of the bunch, posting 11 sacks last season. However, he was allowed to leave in free agency on a one-year deal with the Bucs. While Holmes likely let Muhammad walk due to his age, 31, and lack of prior results, 15 sacks over his first 7 seasons, it puts Hutchinson back in the familiar position of having a new face as the bookend of his line. And this year, Holmes tried to find a long-term solution by drafting Darrett Moore in the second round, another Michigan product like Hutchinson. With the Wolverines, Moore totaled 21 sacks and 24.5 tackles for loss while winning a national championship in 2023. Named first-team All-Big Ten as senior, Moore projects to slide into a starting role for Detroit, but can he be an immediate impact player? Last season, Jaylon Walker led NFL rookies in sacks with 5.5, tied for 57th across the league. Even if Moore is terrific, the Lions need the signings of Peyton Turner and DJ Wonnum to produce as rotational players. In 2025, that duo combined for 5 sacks and 7 quarterback hits, perhaps explaining why they were free agents. Realistic outlook. We'll finish this up. The Lions have the pieces to be a dynamic offensive team. The line is revamped, and the weapons are abundant, including a pair of 1,000-yard receivers in Jameson Williams and Amara St. Brown. The aforementioned Laporta at tight end and Gibbs in the backfield, fresh off gaining 1,839 scrimmage yards with 18 touchdowns. Then there's Goff, who, despite some physical limitations, threw for 4,564 yards and 34 touchdowns against 8 interceptions in 2025. At 31 years old, there's no reason to believe he's going to see a steep drop in production anytime soon. However, the defense is a mess. Shepard didn't see good results in his first year as coordinator after replacing Aaron Glenn, and the talent level isn't higher than it was a year ago. after losing Muhammad and veteran linebacker Alex Anzalone in free agency to the Buccaneers, Detroit is replacing them with a second-round rookie and Malcolm Rodriguez. In the secondary, the Lions are hoping for healthy returns from Branch and Joseph, but those are far from certain. Branch sustained a torn Achilles in December, likely keeping him out for a large portion of 2026. Joseph is dealing with a knee injury, and his return timeline has been shrouded in mystery. If the two stars are sidelined for much or all of the season, it's hard to see the defense being stout. All told, Lions games could be what they've been for much of the last few years, a race to 30. That was Super Bowl 61 Roadmap, Why the Lions Can or Can't Win It All by Matt Verderon. And that's all the time, actually past time, all the time we have for Ion Sports this week. Thank you for listening. I'm Charlie Gibbs for the Virginia Voice. 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Have a great rest of your weekend. 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
3: Welcome to this week's reading of Harper's Magazine. I'm Virginia Voice volunteer Elizabeth Kane, and today I'll be reading articles from the July 2026 issue of Harper's Magazine and harpers.org. Today's first article is Happy Fucking Birthday, An Exhausted America Turns 250, a report by Christopher Hooks. Christopher Hooks lives in New York. The Imperial Capital has many beautiful buildings, and they are always kept tidy and clean. They have a quality that grates, though. The landscape is didactic, insistent. Somebody is always trying to teach you something. This is true, of course, of the monuments and museums that are purpose-built to press a vague sense of Republican tradition into generations of American schoolchildren on field trips. But there is hardly a pediment or lintel or courtyard in Washington that is not given over to instruction from some half-remembered ancestor. It is a shouty place, and to mixed effect. A hallway in the Capitol building preserves Daniel Webster's immortal proclamation that, "When tillage begins, other arts follow." Broadly unobjectionable stuff. But was it really necessary, beneath a statue of a wise-looking man at the National Archives, to leave an enjoinder to study the past? And having put that on record, was it also necessary to leave a complimentary warning under a wise-looking woman that what is past is prologue? All this hectoring from the grandfathers, and very occasionally from a grandmother, gets a little more tolerable once you clock how many of these admonitions, exhortations, and commemorations can carry unintended or ironic meanings. The Robert F. Kennedy Department of Justice Building, home to an agency that Republicans have long derided as politicized, features an inscription reading, "The place of justice is a hallowed place," alongside blue banners depicting the president looking like a lesser Dick Tracy villain. The other messages flanking the banners are just as mismatched. "Where law ends, tyranny begins," reads one. "No free government can survive that is not based on the supremacy of the law." If true, this is grim news. "Law alone can give us freedom," on the other hand, offers a sentiment that our current president would happily embrace. On those same blue banners, Trump is portrayed as the source of all law and promises to make America safe again. A few blocks away is the Commerce Department HQ, named for Herbert Hoover, whose presidency was, somewhat famously, not particularly good for American commerce. An inscription here comes from Thomas Jefferson, an order from Mr. July 4th himself to cultivate peace and commerce with all. We don't need to belabor that one, except to note that on the day I visited Washington, March 24th, the Strait of Hormuz remained more or less closed, and the Canadian rearmament program was proceeding with some urgency. Even so, Jefferson's directive appeared to have rubbed off on at least one person. Down Pennsylvania Avenue, a man in a karate gi, disposable gloves, and dirty white sneakers was hauling a cart by means of a homemade yoke strapped across his shoulders. An American flag hung from its ropes. The cart was filled with plants he was selling to benefit voiceless children. He was in the middle of the street, occupying a bike lane, and strangers at the crosswalk were, like me, taking pictures and talking about him, as if briefly stunned out of their routines to see a penitent and selfless man in the gleaming city. A year before finding myself outside the Commerce Building, I had set out to read more about the 1976 bicentennial as a way of understanding what might happen to the American mind in 2026. We entered the bicentennial year wearied from unending domestic chaos and debate over the unpardonable sins the country had committed abroad, and on that July 4th, the nation seemed to press the amnesia button. Traditionally, cynical and perceptive commentators, not to mention a lot of tired citizens, found themselves, in some accounts, overcome by an unexpected wave of patriotic sentimentality that washed away, at least for a moment, their gnawing doubts. Lost innocence was regained. That amnesia helped make possible both Jimmy Carter's aw shucks presidency and the Reagan Revolution. But the bicentennial took place at a time when the moment of maximum danger for the Republic seemed to have passed. Today, that moment may not have yet arrived. The prospects for the next few years and the years after those look pretty bleak. But reading about the bicentennial, I nonetheless wondered whether the amnesia button might be pressed once again, whether we could expect another explosion of warm and fuzzy feelings, and what it might mean for the nation. Privately, I wondered whether I, too, would be susceptible, and whether I could connect with any remnant of the old faith that I had first picked up from children's books, my parents, and the honorable masters of the Austin Independent School District, or if it would all feel, well, childish. This line of inquiry had brought me to Washington, more specifically to the White House Visitor Center, which is located on the Hoover Building's ground floor, where America 250, the foundation set up by the United States Semi-Quincentennial Commission, was holding a press briefing on the plan for the 100 days leading up to the nation's 250th birthday party, a celebration that had been in the works for a decade. The chair of the commission, Rosa Rios, would speak for an hour to lay out the work that had been done and the wonderful things that awaited the American people in the coming months, during which they would be invited to take stock of where they've been, where they are now, and where they're going, whether they wanted to or not. Rios and her colleagues had gone to great lengths to ensure that this was America's best birthday yet, and they had overcome substantial difficulties to do so. The Semi-Quincentennial Commission was conjured into being by Congress back in 2016, during that long-ago summer when the Democratic Party was convening in Philadelphia and the succession of one form of representational liberalism to another seemed pretty well secure. But the next president and the next Congress were not the folks the political class expected. Somebody had dropped the baton. In the first 2 years of Donald Trump's first term, the majority and minority leaders of the House and Senate appointed 24 commissioners. There were 4 representatives and 4 senators, along with 16 politically connected private citizens, donors, spouses, gadflies. 12 Republicans, 12 Democrats. America 250 would be the commission's public face, a foundation capable of soliciting donations. For the first half of its existence, the commission was a mess. Its first chair was the Philadelphia Trump supporter and real estate executive Daniel DeLella, who was a bit out of his depth. The lawsuits arrived in short order. DeLella and an ally he hired as executive director sued three commissioners for defamation. Four foundation executives brought an employment discrimination lawsuit against Delela's leadership team. These conflicts raged on through the pandemic when the country was generally going insane, and in 2022, when President Joe Biden exercised his right to appoint a new chair, Rios took what was in effect a thankless cleanup job. The commissioners today have little in common other than the fact that they represent tendencies from an earlier political moment before the situation had fully ripened. As a result, the body tends toward the old school. One of the commissioners is Joe Crowley, who was famously unseated in his primary by Alexandria Ocasio-Cortez. The two actual historians on the commission are Wilfred M. McClay, a George W. Bush appointee to the National Council on the Humanities and a living specimen of the compassionate conservative, and Lucas Morrell, a conservative scholar of Abraham Lincoln at a time when the right's interest in Lincoln is in how his expansive use of war powers might set a precedent for a future American Red Caesar. Two of the newer members of the commission are the aspiring congressional representative Jack Schlossberg, arguably the country's second-ranking Kennedy, and Kellyanne Conway, a senior advisor to Trump in his first term. There's also the Republican Senator Lisa Murkowski, who recently said that her own political party made her feel afraid. From two different members, I heard that the commission has rarely had meaningful disagreements. But with a body like this, a lack of meaningful disagreements might suggest that nothing meaningful is actually being discussed. Their unanimity is also somewhat beside the point now that the president has set up his own commemoration bodies, which answer solely to him. The appropriately martial-sounding Task Force 250 and Freedom 250, the latter of which has received funds diverted from America 250. These new bodies seem to be having more success organizing, usually deranged, events, including a massive military parade in downtown Washington last year, as well as an Indy car race and a UFC fight scheduled for this summer at the White House. Even so, there is one thing Rios wants to make absolutely sure the public understands. America 250 is in perfect alignment with the Trump administration's plans. The duplicate organizations, she said, heralded the beginning of a beautiful partnership. Though it felt a little undignified that the bipartisan commission that had toiled for 8 years would be drowned out by the president's own last-minute interference, it might be some consolation that Trump's efforts had also seemed to be derailed. The organizational and administrative bloat that has piled up around the semi-quincentennial can be overwhelming to behold. The president has pledged to prepare for the anniversary such monuments as the Triumphal Arch outside Arlington National Cemetery and the National Garden of the American Heroes. Neither will be ready by the 4th, of course, and they might never be. The military parade arranged by Task Force 250, which fearful liberals perceived as a dark premonition of the autocracy to come, was decidedly underwhelming, as the nation learned together that our soldiers can't march for shit. The low bar that the president is setting gives America 250 the opportunity to bunny hop over it. The rivalry could even be a source of vitality. At the White House Visitor Center, the commission engaged in a bit of boasting of the kind regularly offered by Pete Hegseth at the Pentagon. No one before, Rios said, has ever made the grand declaration that they could engage and inspire 350 million Americans in anything. Another salvo of rekindled patriotic spirit on the way to the hearts of 350 million Americans was downrange and inbound. They were firing danger close. Rios opened her presentation by holding up a yellow, star-shaped plushie with a friendly face. I'm pleased to introduce to you George the Star. This stuffed version of the semi-quincentennial's official mascot, a Nintendo-ish five-pointer, was now available for sale in the Visitor Center's gift shop for $35.95. This is the first time I'm seeing this plushie, and no one is more excited than I am. George looked like a fine fellow, but there was something just a little off about him. Aren't the stars on the flag white? I searched my brain for yellow stars in American iconography, and the closest I could get was the Carl's Jr. logo. Rios then dove into the commission's brand partnerships and social media reach. One of the proudest achievements of the commission, she told us, was Beyoncé's reference to it in an Instagram post. The singer, Rios reminded everyone, had 308 million followers. And thanks to a partnership with Stellantis, the Dutch parent company of Chrysler and Fiat, you can't turn on the TV without seeing a Jeep commercial with our logo on it, which has been amazing. Here, the long-suppressed patriot in me started to experience a sinking sort of feeling. The main reminder I had in my own life that something was worth celebrating this year had been the American flag plastered across cans of Narragansett. But merch, ranging from a set of commemorative china at the visitor center, to George, to semi-quincentennial branded lanyards, available exclusively to congressional staffers at their office supply store in the Longworth building, doesn't feel like enough to build a country around. To reassure us, Rios provided a comprehensive list of the semi-quincentennial commission's other activities. The most salutary was America's Field Trip, a competition of a familiar kind in which students between 3rd and 12th grade from across the states and territories submit drawings, prose, and essays. Winners are rewarded with a family trip to sites like Yellowstone and Cape Canaveral, and select entries are posted on America 250's website. A fifth grader in Saipan, in the Northern Mariana Islands, won after submitting a drawing of some notable mainland imagery, including the Golden Gate Bridge and a cheeseburger. "Dear Mr. Benjamin Franklin," wrote a seventh grader from Winterville, Georgia, "in your time, the United States hardly existed. As I am writing this letter, it is almost the semi-quincentennial, and boy, does the U.S. exist now." America's Field Trip is a laudable thing that will produce warm memories for a few hundred kids. But as Rios hyped this achievement, I couldn't help but compare this figure with the estimated 120 Iranian children massacred by the U.S. Navy at the Shajare Taiebe Elementary School in Minab, who hadn't been far from my mind the preceding 3 weeks. That wasn't the fault of America 250, of course, but something still felt unseemly about Rios's emphasis on the way that the program had enabled participating children to feel their futures for the very first time. She had hung out with the delegation of winners visiting New York, where, along with outings to the Statue of Liberty and Ellis Island, the children had lunched with the CEO of the Bank of New York Mellon Corporation, the financial services company sponsoring the program. These are kids who may have otherwise been deprived, who may not have known, she said, what the Bank of New York Mellon Corporation was or what the Federal Reserve did. Now they'd surely never forget. She soon turned to the commission's raison d'etre. If America 250 has a call to action, it's in response to the fact that young Americans are less patriotic than ever, as confirmed by a dispiriting recent Gallup poll. The commission seeks to instill in them a belief in the American dream, and it had found a perfect place to start. What might the youth be feeling bitter about? In a million years, I could not have guessed where this was going. The difficulty undergraduates face in accessing venture capital funding. Enter America's Startup, an initiative facilitated by the Commission's founding national innovation partner, Leidos, a defense technologies and IT services contractor based in Reston, Virginia, with a respectably long controversies section on Wikipedia, and which would make $25,000 of funding available to 10 winning teams in a national business idea competition. Think about this, Rios urged. If Mark Zuckerberg would have had this as an undergrad, would that have made a difference? If undergrads found themselves in need of inspiration putting together their pitch decks, they could fire up America's soundtrack. curated by Emilio Estefan, husband of Gloria, which would be releasing songs through July. The first tranche included a recording of the Battle Hymn of the Republic by the Tabernacle Choir at Temple Square, formerly known as the Mormon Tabernacle Choir, and a commissioned work by the composer Karen Lefroc, apparently a friend of Kellyanne's. Sober stuff, but an upcoming drop would include a remastered version of Celebration by Kool and the Gang, one of the biggest downloaded party songs in history, at least according to Rios. Presumably, these songs would play at America's block parties, officially sanctioned celebration zones in a few major cities on the 4th of July weekend. My grasp on the American story seemed more tenuous than ever. America 250 was clearly not going to help me any more than the all-caps messaging on the buildings outside. Because of its structure as a bipartisan, consensus-driven organization at the end of a decade of riotous and difficult arguments about the nature of American history, the body established to commemorate the historical birth of the nation could not actually say anything about the nation or its history. It would have to remain in safe territory, and the size of that particular piece of real estate had become very small. Jeep ads remained one of the few things not yet claimed in the national divorce. On my way out of the visitor center, I passed an informational display from Trump's Freedom 250, promising a great American state fair on the National Mall that would show the triumph of the American spirit, counter-programming, perhaps, to America 250's block parties. The visual accompaniment to the president's promise of national enjoyment showed two multi-story stone arcades running down the length of the mall. Very classical, very return, thronged with crowds. Fireworks, an enormous Ferris wheel dwarfing the Capitol Dome, a proud white father directing his wife and daughter into the crowd and the future. My eye caught on the text. What was for sale in the arcades? On the left side, in the telltale dreamlike half-words of an AI image generator, California, food, GQTSCI. On the right side, FRNNTE, gifts, Florida. The next day, I maneuvered past Daniel Patrick Moynihan Place and through the maze-like halls of the Ronald Reagan Building and the International Trade Center to the headquarters of America 250 for a meeting with Rios. The office was clean, expansive, patriotically decorated with the organization swag, but, at least on the day I visited, otherwise empty, with a long line of shared desks adjacent to a sitting area in which the only inhabitants were me and a friendly PR minder from the firm Edelman, whose Wikipedia controversies section is considerably longer than Leidos's. Rios stressed that the office was considerably cheaper than the one arranged by her predecessor, a Taj Mahal in Northern Virginia. Rios, amiable, practiced, and forcefully exuberant, took a seat across from me in a bright conference room with ergonomic chairs. Naturally, she is personally responsible for neither Washington's dysfunction nor, really, the troubles of America 250. Nor is she responsible for assuaging my doubts about the country. Rios took the job at a difficult time in her life, she was willing to tell me. The only reason she'd lasted so long, she said, is because she grew up in a family of 9 children. When she told me that simply getting the field trip program off the ground was tremendously difficult, I believed her. Rios, like the other members of the commission, is a representative of a political moment that now feels like it belongs to the distant past. In 2008, she was one of the best and brightest that washed into D.C. with the Obama campaign, when a fresh crop of Americans gained entry to elite circles. While many of them have since been exiled, some found themselves stuck behind in Vichy, Washington. Rios had heard that she might be the last Biden appointee left in town. She has a personal story that I can imagine being upheld as an example of the country's greatness in Obama's rhetorical patter. She was born the daughter of a seasonal migrant worker at the Hunt's Tomato Factory in Hayward, California. Her hardworking single mother, with the help of the local Catholic parish, sent all 9 kids to college. Rios went to Harvard and worked as an economic development consultant in California before her assistance to Obama's campaign earned her the job of treasurer for 7 years, when her signature went out on every greenback. Rios identifies as fiscally conservative, socially liberal, and boasts that she also helped organize Harvard's 350th birthday. For her, the bicentennial brings to mind her 5th grade summer, when the Freedom Train, a mobile museum on rails, stopped in Oakland. She associates the patriotic season with her immense gratitude for her mother and with the optimism that accompanied her burgeoning awareness that she was a real American, part of the tribe. She feels this just as strongly today, she insisted. I want as many Americans as possible to feel like this is a land of opportunity all over again, she said. This is why we have programs like America's Startup, right? America 250's effort to find the next innovator, next entrepreneur, or indeed the next 10 of them, was the central expression of the mission. About that Gallup poll, why did Rios think young people were so down on the country? It's a lot of things, she said. Then she asked me a question. What happened in 2007 that basically turned our world upside down? I didn't have to think. For my micro-generation, the disillusionment crept in with the savage failure in the Iraq War. But the financial crash, I answered, was the more lasting lesson in how the world works, a lesson whose consequences are still being borne by the young. She shook her head. The iPhone, she said, holding up her own. Whether it was that or the social media revolution the smartphone enabled, it had to be conceded that the technology is disruptive and, as Rios put it, that it had changed the sense of connection young people felt toward others. The pandemic, of course, didn't help. It was Rios's aspiration that America 250 would bring that hope back. I had no doubt that phones were making kids sad because mine hadn't been great for my mental health either. But that fact did tend to sharpen the question of whether we needed more startups. The commissioners, on the other hand, did not seem to be suffering from social media anemia. They had succeeded in keeping politics off the table completely, she said. In fact, no ideology, religious or otherwise, has entered into any of our conversations. But America, it happens, is a pretty ideological construct, and Americans have been arguing about that construct for 250 years, a process we call politics. These debates about our history and the purpose of the country have been particularly heated and searching over the past 15 years. Without being able to engage meaningfully in those debates, the commission would have to settle for saying nothing. I asked Rios whether there were certain things the commission couldn't talk about, given the nature of its mandate. I'm not a historian, she said. I love history, but for me to dictate what should or shouldn't be part of our history was never in our purview, nor should it be, in my opinion. It was the job of each American to make meaning about their country. But there's no doubt in my mind that absolutely we are the greatest country on earth, absolutely, and I feel that every day. This inability to weigh in on core questions about what it means to be an American helped lead to other notable structural decisions regarding America 250. Responsibility for making meaning has been effectively block granted to the states. We made the decision to empower the states to make sure their stories were told, Rios explained. The commission takes credit for the organization of 56 state and territorial commissions, and deserve some, although states with long histories were probably going to create them anyway. The overwhelming majority of events that maintain some connection to America 250 are organized by state-level or local commissions and listed on the National Commission's website in a clunky database. These include high-profile events like the anniversary of Boston's Evacuation Day, and trivial ones like a regularly scheduled cooking class in El Paso celebrating Irish potato soup, Chinese dumplings, and kugel. Leaving the thorny questions to the locals is, in one sense, a no-brainer acknowledgement that Alabama and Massachusetts have different relationships to federal authority. But it's a little strange if you think about it. Not a single state was born on July 4, 1776. What happened that day was the creation of a federal compact. That compact maintained a patent office and sent us to the moon and did other notable things, but its real value throughout the 250 years in which it had been defended, reformed, and expanded, sometimes at the expense of blood and suffering, is that it could, at its best, liberate Americans from tyrannical conditions created by state governments. To put it in a less egg-headed way, one of the Obama-era rhetorical kernels that has outlived the revelation that the arc of history is more of a squiggle was his proclamation that we have never been a collection of red states and blue states. We are and always will be the United States of America. This was a piece of puffery that happened to accord with a long-standing and actually pretty important argument about the nature of the country. On the occasion of that country's birthday, America 250's position is that there are states, and then there is Cool in the Gang. I had hoped to stick with America 250 in the run-up to the 4th of July, but it didn't seem there was much to do with them. I had a backup plan, though. On my way out, I told Rios that I was thinking of heading to northwestern Pennsylvania to check out one of Freedom 250's Freedom Trucks, mobile museums funded partially with money appropriated from her organization. Here, her strained exuberance keyed up a bit. Haven't seen one, saw the plans. She was sure I would have a nice time. Leaving Washington, I realized I had set a trap for myself. My editor had specifically instructed me not to return with a piece that was too po-faced, which I took as a warning to avoid heavy-handed metaphors, dim-witted ruminations about the angel of history, excessive invocation of patriotic symbolism, dour warnings about the national direction, midnight trips to the Lincoln Memorial to seek moral counsel, and so forth. This is a task at which I had already failed and was about to fail again. It turned out that the Airbnb I was planning to stay in en route to Pittsburgh, a cabin without plumbing whose owner advertised the usefulness of his properties for Bigfoot hunting expeditions, happened to be located outside Shepherdstown, West Virginia, established 1762. The cabin sat on the banks of the not-so-mighty Potomac, looking north toward Antietam Creek and the Great Slaughter of September 17, 1862, and on the site of the Battle of Boteler's Ford, fought 2 days later. This was dangerous territory for a magazine man. I could do a lot of portentous thinking. Hems, haws, as the river runs, the works. But I didn't much want to, which was odd, because I think portentously about American history most of the time. 2 days in Washington had bummed me out, which surprised me to the extent that it reflected a desire within myself, stronger than I had realized, to feel a less complicated love of country again, and it was manifesting now as a kind of mental block. It was true that I had previously drawn a rough plan to hit up a few historical sites in between Washington, northwestern Pennsylvania, and Philadelphia, my final destination, to see whether it would be cathartic or otherwise shake some feeling loose. And it did, a little, maybe. Gettysburg was deeply moving, and I teared up in the cemetery, even though I knew from Gary Wills that the older memorials to Lincoln's address had been placed in the wrong spot. More often, I had the unsettling sense of being out of time, of eternal recurrence, of the piling of things. At times, this sense of disconnection was merely funny. The most prominent monument in the vicinity of Valley Forge, it turns out, is a casino, and I overheard a tourist at Harper's Ferry tell his friend that John Brown was notable because he was a member of the Black Panther Party. At other moments, it felt more like the accumulated weight of dead generations. At Antietam, just below the cornfield, I noticed a shade of pink granite that I associated with the Texas state capitol, where I reported for some years. Shaped like a headstone, the memorial faced a much larger and more decorative monument for the Brooklyn 14th, a regiment formed by abolitionists from where I now mostly live. The headstone, a memorial to Texans who served the Confederacy, was erected in 1964, which is to say the state missed the 100-year anniversary of the battle itself, but did remember to put it up in the year that Lyndon Johnson signed the Civil Rights Act. The Texas Brigade, the stone said, suffered an 82.3% casualty rate. Good, I thought. It should have been 100. I had to admit this was not morally healthy. When, in the summer of 2024, the last Democratic president's brains leaked out into America's living rooms on primetime television, I made peace with the fact that Trump would be coming back. I held off on reading the news and went to read about the parts of American history I knew the least about instead. What I read about antebellum America, like the useless fists-first Congresses of the 1840s and 1850s, was helpful in understanding the present. But the very fact that it reminded me of the present was unpleasant. I dead-ended with the Gilded Age.

darker impulse, too. It was soothing to vicariously experience the other half of the country getting smashed. Perhaps this wasn't morally healthy either, but it was hard to upbraid myself too much given the countless ways in which the conservatives I follow for my work as a journalist had themselves been openly fantasizing about smashing the values of, and sometimes the bodies of, my half. When Alex Pretty was executed by federal agents, say, or a Texas politician warned that America was turning into Rhodesia, I could read about Theodore Parker's sermons or Sherman burning plantations in Georgia. It was a necessary indulgence, but one I may have been drawing on too often. Across the Pennsylvania border, the signs began to proliferate. In a town that appeared economically ruined, an electronic billboard flashing faces of Americans killed by migrants was broken up by an ominous warning next to the decapitated head of the Statue of Liberty, lying in a field of flames, "Democrats want to destroy America." I had been hoping to find some kind of indication that the country was something more than a set of unresolvable debates about the nature of liberty sublimated into a kind of national death drive, but it hadn't yet materialized. This will to violence would be easier to accept if it were only directed inward. But the size of the arsenal the nation had acquired as a result of the Second World War meant that it always had the power to hurt others, through incompetence or spite. Exercising the prerogatives of citizenship meant a wearying, lifelong battle to mitigate harm, one that would invariably fail as the experiences of one generation faded out of living memory and another one picked up the same arguments and same ideas to reconfigure them in new ways. The schoolchildren of Minab had been close to mind in part because of my strong and difficult memories of touring the still operational Shiroyama Elementary School in Nagasaki, which had been 500 meters from the hypocenter. I wondered, in the carrying out of the eternal recurrence, how many more schools I would live to see my country bomb. Slippery Rock, which for 2 days in late March served as the temporary home of one of the Trump administration's freedom trucks, is about an hour's drive north of Pittsburgh. It feels considerably more vibrant than some of its neighboring towns, in large part because of Slippery Rock University, a state college, the fifth best value in Pennsylvania, according to the billboards, that triples the population when classes are in session and provides trade to a couple of trashy college bars and a sandwich shop. But there are also farming and mining jobs, both under pressure, and charming bed and breakfasts. One of the town's sources of pride is that George Washington passed through in 1753 when he was an officer during the lead-up to what Americans call the French and Indian War. According to local legend, the town owes its name to a nearby river ford. During the war, the sturdy footwear of Washington and his troops allowed them to cross safely, whereas the moccasins of their Indian pursuers sent them tumbling into the creek. As myth, this is interesting in that it reverses the typical direction of aggression. Washington was here on his way to kick off a brawl with the French and their native allies in the Ohio River Valley. English settlers wanted to ensure they could keep pushing west, and most tribes Washington encountered knew perfectly well what that meant for them. The Iroquois would come to call him Hanadagayas, the town devourer. This was bloody country, but pretty quaint these days, when the blood was being shed elsewhere. On that Friday, about 1 month into the war with Iran, the price of a barrel of West Texas Intermediate had finished trading at more than $100, defeating what many suspected to be federal financial engineering to keep it below the threshold and relieve pressure on the president. At about the same time, Iran's Revolutionary Guard Corps had destroyed a vital and expensive E-3 AWACS aircraft, one of 16 left in service, while it was parked at an airbase deep inside Saudi Arabia. A number of other American military bases in the Middle East had effectively been evacuated because they were considered indefensible. As if any more were needed, these were additional signs that we might not be the only ones to determine the conditions under which we celebrate Independence Day. At the Apple Butter Inn, a brick farmhouse that dates to 1844,
The owner bemoaned that Canadian snowbirds, once a mainstay, had stopped visiting since the president threatened to send the Marines across Niagara Falls. She'd picked up a new source of business, though. Slippery Rock is a half hour away from the town of Butler, and admirers of the president had started to make pilgrimage to the grounds of the farm show, where the maximum leader bested the forces of death only 2 years earlier. Confused by this, I went to see what there was to see and encountered an inaccessible fenced-in compound next to an airstrip and a Mazda dealership. Something was a little fishy in Slippery Rock. You wouldn't believe how much bitterness and meanness you can get in a town this size, one resident told me. In my experience, this is a pretty common sentiment in small towns. Familiarity breeds contempt, as they say. But I kept catching stray comments about the mayor's flag, and the peculiar conditions that had descended on Slippery Rock over the past decade, in much the same order as they had descended on the country at large. The town had historically been fairly cleanly split between Democrats and Republicans, but Pennsylvania as a whole seemed to be leaning rightward after Trump's first victory. In 2017, a graduate student working at the town's Main Street brew pub named John David Longo decided to run for mayor as a Republican, pledging to make Slippery Rock great. Longo won and has been reelected twice, but this is a purple town, not a deep red one. Last November, he received just 52% of the vote. This might suggest that Longo would be inclined to adopt a conciliatory, soft-touch approach, but that has very much not been the case. On his Instagram, happy photos of his family living the American dream are interspersed with violent admonitions about the forces lurking in his own community and seeking to destroy him. One post from February features a self-portrait to which Longo added ominous, discordant music and the grain of a CCTV camera, like a prisoner in a horror movie. "Some days you don't rise," the text reads. "You're dragged forward by the version of you that refuses to let them kill you." The caption under the post is even darker. "Leftists want you dead. They want your sons imprisoned, your wives ostracized, your daughters raped." The previous post is a perfectly sweet picture of his daughter celebrating her first birthday. There appeared to be some psychology at work here. When I met Longo at a downtown coffee shop, he was wearing a sharp suit and a Stars and Stripes necktie. He was friendly and courteous and seemed under the impression that I was MAGA too. "I think you and I speak the same language, maybe, politically," he said. Curious about what he meant, I remembered that I had recently predicted on X that we'd never again see a president as funny as Trump after he invited a Saudi investment conference to talk sex with him. What, I wondered, did Longo and I share as countrymen, beyond contempt for many of our fellow countrymen? In a way, I found him easier to understand than Rios. But mutual contempt was perhaps an even less promising foundation to build a country on than merchandising. Longo's story is sort of like Rios's, although it's harder to imagine it being related in Obama's voice. His beloved father, soon to become an American citizen, was raised in a concrete bunker in Puglia, the heel of the boot. Longo himself hailed from Beaver County, Pennsylvania, where he grew up looking dreamily at a 30-by-60-foot flag atop a 120-foot pole that had been planted in the town of Rochester by the Flags Across America program back in 2001. An uncle gave him a copy of Thomas Paine's Common Sense when he was 14. A patriot was born. After graduating from college, Longo joined the Marines and did a tour in Afghanistan. He then enrolled in Slippery Rock University, got his master's in education, bought a house, and married a cop. His election at the age of 27 earned him a

A Patriot Was Born. After graduating from college, Longo joined the Marines and did a tour in Afghanistan. He then enrolled in Slippery Rock University, got his master's in education, bought a house, and married a cop. His election at the age of 27 earned him a disproportionate amount of national attention, and he was soon developing a profile far above what might have been expected of a borough leader in Butler County. He acted as a campaign surrogate for the president in 2024 and currently serves as the Pennsylvania chair for the MAGA-aligned America First Policy Institute, a Beltway think tank. The national love helped make up for the doubt he faced at home, which felt in some way persecutory. He was still a little bitter about his opponents who, during his first campaign, had argued that he was too young to be mayor. "It didn't matter that I was a homeowner," he told me. "I'd been to war and been to Afghanistan, right? None of those things counted." His election was the first taste that his community got of MAGA Republicanism, and they had a hard time adjusting. He seemed a little proud of this. Longo was also proud of keeping taxes steady and reducing municipal debt. But by far the most important part of his mayoral tenure has been the growth in the number of patriotic symbols in Slippery Rock, an effort that really took off in 2020 when left-wing protesters were in the streets in the big cities and good Americans were trapped inside amid lockdown orders. Case in point, the town had no organized 4th of July festival before Longo's mayoralty, but it now held them every summer. This July, Slippery Rock will have three separate fireworks launch points. On social media, Longo has made a solemn vow, Independence Day every day. But even more important is the flag. Back during COVID, Longo was chatting with a local businessman trying to brainstorm what he called some kind of feel-good, you know, some commercial stimulation, anything. Then an idea struck him. "Well, I love flags." What if Slippery Rock had an even bigger version of the flag that once inspired him as a child in Beaver County? The flagpole that his administration debuted in July 2023 is 150 feet tall, made with Pennsylvania steel, sunk in Pennsylvania sandstone, and placed at the highest point in the town, 1,400 feet above sea level. The flag itself is 40 by 80 feet and cost more than $100,000 between the installation and money set aside for future operating expenses. According to Longo's calculations, Slippery Rock's flag may well be the largest, highest flying in 130 square miles. It's visible for many miles during the day and spotlit at night. "Usually we don't raise it until Memorial Day," Longo told me. But it was flying now in honor of the Freedom Truck. When the flag was first unveiled, he invited America 250 to send a representative to give a speech. An envoy arrived and delivered some brief remarks, but subsequent efforts to involve the organization in celebrating what is, he reminded me, the largest, highest-flying flag in the region, have gone unanswered. He has a low opinion of the commission, which he says was hijacked by the Biden administration. America 250's state partner, Pennsylvania 250, the mayor told me, had been similarly hijacked by Governor Josh Shapiro's administration. Longo registered his disgust at the partisanship of the semi-quincentennial commemorations at the state and federal levels, but a few minutes later expressed wonderment that dissenters in Slippery Rock suspected his own Independence Day plans of being partisan. The American people were, it seemed, failing at every level to understand that they were united. Longo and I walked to a parking lot across the street from the dinky Dachshund Tattoo Parlor, where the Freedom Truck was parked. As a concept, the trucks seemed to be inspired by the Freedom Train of the 1976 bicentennial, which carried founding documents and other historical exhibitions across the country. The train had its origins in 1947 as a tool for patriotic education in the earliest stage of the Cold War, when it was pulled by GE's state-of-the-art red, white, and blue Alco diesel electric engine. Both trains made a considerable cultural splash, in part because they carried things people wanted to see. The Freedom Truck, by contrast, is a museum that contains nothing old or original. It is a semi-trailer whose external walls can be expanded just a bit to create standing room for wall panels full

0: of text and a few large interactive screens. Despite this, the Trump administration has weighted the trucks with great expectations. The Federal Institute of Museum and Library Services, which is partially funding the trucks, announced that they would be a powerful blow against woke. Instead of telling the great American story, many cultural institutions have been hijacked by advocates of divisive social theories, the acting head of the IMLS, Keith E. Sonderling, wrote in The Hill. Big rigs and the open highway would chart the course back to sanity. The reality was a little underwhelming. The famous 1796 Gilbert Stuart portrait of Washington, the town devourer, his hand solemnly outstretched, hung in a frame near the entrance. Jump scare. It came to life. "My name is George Washington. You may have heard of me," said the AI video at the start of the 3-minute loop. "War is a terrible thing, but sometimes it is necessary. Such was our war of independence." By nurturing the sacred fire of liberty burning within us, George was able to overcome threats to the country, just as the viewer could today if he or she believed strongly enough. "The fate of liberty is in your hands." It all felt a little Disney. AI George was freaky, firmly in the uncanny valley. Part of the problem was the flat, affectless voice, which we could barely hear anyway. The falseness of the medium, though, jibed with the falseness of most attempts throughout American history to make sense of this enormous, strange man. Most folks weren't lingering on AI George anyway. It wasn't interactive. They were spending more time with the other screens. A quiz in the front part of the truck challenged attendees to learn whether they were a patriot or a loyalist, and it laid it on pretty thick. "Your town establishes a committee of correspondence, which spreads information about American resistance to the British," read question 6. The first option was to join eagerly to help spread patriot ideas. The other was to report the activity to British officials as suspicious. Attendees carefully considered their options. Everyone ended up a patriot. At the rear of the truck was another screen where attendees could add their own signature to the Declaration of Independence, and yet another that played a taped message from President Trump. The text panels on the rest of the walls were mostly potted histories of each major step of the war, all pretty dense and easy to slide past. "There used to be more screens," Dean Shirley, one of the docents, told me. 5 iPads. "But one of them came loose and flattened a toddler, and the powers that be pulled the devices before any more of America's youth could fall in the great struggle for independence. It was unfortunate," he said, "that a single parent's negligence had prevented so many others from pursuing a patriotic education." Shirley, a jovial man with a red beard, had been on the road with the Freedom Trucks for months. First, with truck number 2 in Nashville for the National Religious Broadcasters Convention, then with truck number 3 in South Carolina. This was now truck number 4 and the best attended stop he'd worked, with more than 800 visitors through the doors with 4 hours left to go. Hearing this, Longo beamed. The museum's material was offered up free of charge by the conservative Hillsdale College and PragerU, a right-wing outfit that offers demented civic education YouTube videos. The trucks themselves, Shirley explained, were staffed by Event Strategies, the company that staged the January 6, 2021 rally at the White House Ellipse, where the mob formed up before it went to ransack the Capitol, which has racked up tens of millions of dollars in no-bid federal contracts during Trump's second term. The firm turns out to be one of the few real connections between Freedom 250 and America 250. In early 2025, the latter cut ties with a different event production firm more affiliated with the Democrats and signed new contracts with Event Strategies a few months later. "Everything about the truck was half-baked, but each time I visited, it was packed, and when I showed up with Longo, he was frequently pulled aside by residents eager to express their gratitude. These people were hungry for some kind of substantive engagement with their country and its history. Not only the visitors. Thinking Shirley a company man, I asked whether he'd yet gotten bored of sitting in the truck. He turned gently, reproachful. 'It's family history,' he said. My namesake was governor of Massachusetts Bay before the Revolution. After lapping the exhibits a few times and watching a child sign the Declaration of Independence with a dick and balls, I decided to see up close the largest flag in 130 square miles. I drove past the sheets, parked near the Taco Bell, and walked up the hill. From underneath, the flag was shockingly beautiful. It was a cold, cloudless, windy afternoon, and Old Glory was backlit by a setting sun. Its primary colors were 1,000 different shades. It was radiant and very loud. Every penny spent on this flag was worth it. Why didn't every city have one? Like anything that's big for the sake of being big, however, the point is to make the observer feel small. The flag dwarfed the personal expressions of grief, celebration, and commemoration that are typically the point of a municipal park. "I have become an angel in green and shall be a Girl Scout forever," read a nearby memorial stone. In a way, this moved me more than Antietam, but I could barely feel it for the thundering sound of cloth rippling overhead. I remembered also that when I'd seen flags this large in other countries, Ukraine, Mexico, I understood them to be an expression of insecurity and, justified, grievance rather than pride. Before leaving Slippery Rock, I spoke again with Shirley, who turned out to moonlight as an author of cross-country trip guides. He recommended a few stops on the way to Philadelphia, including an abandoned testing site for federally funded nuclear jet engine research. A quick Google search pulled up pictures of scorched bunkers covered in graffiti that read, "Death and Despair" and "Reagan Bush 84. And Centralia, the Pennsylvania town under which a coal mine fire has been burning since 1962. These also being dangerous temptations for a metaphor-making writer in a sour mood, I opted for a more direct route. What year is it? The last time I had been in Philadelphia was for the 2016 Democratic National Convention. Back then, I had been a Bernie bro, worried that Clinton couldn't win, and I spent most of my time there drinking with other party malcontents. But it was my first time being wowed by a convention in person, and the hype machine worked. Sometime between the celebrity-studded fight song, sing-along in prime time, and the balloon drop, I figured, eh, it'll be fine. They've got this. That was an error in judgment. For centuries, Americans have looked to the city of brotherly love as our birthplace, and come here to walk the same streets the founders did during the Revolution and early days of the Republic. Accordingly, Philly has been a focal point of each milestone commemoration, the unofficial ones of 1826, the enormously successful centennial of 1876, the comically disastrous sesquicentennial of 1926, and the bicentennial, when the city's dysfunctional city government helped push the nation's focus onto Washington and New York instead. The city is in much better shape these days, but I had come to it looking for something it was not capable of providing. This year, the main interest the federal government seems to have in Philly is as a playing field in the culture war. In January, the National Park Service removed signage at Independence National Historical Park detailing the apparent hardships that George Washington experienced as a slave owner in the city, having to rotate his chattel out of the city every 6 months, lest a state law make them free, for example. In February, a federal judge ordered the displays reinstalled, but there have since been several more rounds of battle between the courts and the administrative state, and the matter is not likely to be resolved by the 4th. Meanwhile, the state of Independence Mall itself was surprisingly shabby. When I visited, the Liberty Bell was being displayed in a cheap wooden shelter while a new roof was being built, and parts of the Independence Hall complex were closed for renovations. Congress Hall, the two-story building where the legislature met for a decade, was also closed so that a fire suppression system could be installed. A Philly resident told me that even the grass on the mall is brown and unhealthy for most of the year, and the National Constitution Center on its north side is little more than a field trip destination. We'll pause there for today. This was Happy Fucking Birthday, An Exhausted America Turns 250 by Christopher Hooks. Christopher Hooks lives in New York. I'm Elizabeth Kane for Virginia Voice. Don't forget, you can listen to this program, Harper's Magazine, anytime on demand at virginiavoice.org.
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2: Hello and welcome to this week's reading from GQ. I'm Virginia Voice volunteer Luke Sartori. Starting in the culture section of GQ this week, article was published June 16th, 2026. America's most talented Nepo baby has two Michelin stars to prove it. When E.J. Legassi, son of Emeril, took over his father's famed restaurant, it seemed like the ultimate privilege. Two Michelin stars later, E.J., just 23, has shocked New Orleans, the food world, and all of Nepodom by being the unlikeliest of things, deliciously legit. By Brett Martin. It's the voice you notice first. What is it? The tone between a croon and a growl. With more resonance and authority than you expect from the boyish face in front of you. The accent? Well, it's like one of those optical illusions that flickers from one thing to another, depending on the light. Words roll around in there like pinballs, careering often in the course of one sentence, from Mississippi to Mayfair. The smooth edges of the Upper East Side to the boggy drawl of the Florida Panhandle. Pinging off Stockholm and then tumbling into the crunch of imminent vowels that connect the mills and docklands of New Orleans to the mills and docklands of the Northeast. In short, a vocal map of points likely connected nowhere on earth other than in the person from whose mouths the remarkable sound is issuing. "It's different, that's for sure," says his own mother after laughing for a long time. There are a lot of things that are different, even unique, about E.J. Legassi, who last fall, at the age of 22, became the youngest chef to claim two Michelin stars for their restaurant in the century-long history of the Guide's rating system. But to start with the obvious way in which he is not strictly unique, E.J. Legassi is more properly Emeril John Legassi III. It's the fourth. His father is Emeril John Legassi III, which is to say, Emeril. At one point, and perhaps still, the most famous chef in America, Emeril III was born in Fall River, Massachusetts, and came to New Orleans in 1982 to take over the kitchen at Commander's Palace from the legendary Paul Perdue. There he began the invention of boisterous, modernized Creole cuisine, a new New Orleans cooking, as he titled his first cookbook. In 1990, he struck out on his own, opening Emeril's in the rundown warehouse district. But it was on television that Emeril became a household name, all but single-handedly inventing the celebrity chef in the process. His catchphrases, bam, kick it up a notch, were ubiquitous. He hosted 5 days a week cooking and talk show Emeril Live and even starred, albeit briefly, in an NBC sitcom that bore his name. His influence was felt everywhere, from Anthony Bourdain to Guy Fieri, from hipster pork buns to the Jack Daniel's glazed steak at TGI Fridays. Meanwhile, Emeril's The Restaurant, which was always a more serious restaurant than its namesake's other projects might have led you to believe, aged into an institution. It was perhaps a bit of a time capsule of Legassi's heyday, serving such Baroque flavor bombs as tamarind-glazed double-cut pork chop with green mole atop caramelized sweet potatoes. But like a loud, slightly tacky uncle, it was always nice to know the restaurants were there. 4 years ago, E.J. Legassi returned home to New Orleans, where he had spent part of his childhood with the intention of completely reinventing Emeril's. He had spent the past several years in some of the most rarefied kitchens of New York and Europe, and that was his vision for his father's restaurant. Instead of boisterous Emeril, Instead of boisterous, Emeril's would be refined. Instead of double-cut pork chops, it would offer modern luxury tasting menu at modern luxury prices. Instead of as many as 350 diners per night, it would serve fewer than a quarter of that number. The result would resemble the kind of restaurants that receive stars from Michelin, which was rumored to be expanding its guide for the first time to New Orleans. And instead of Emeril Lagasse III, the face of the new Emeril's would be Emeril Lagasse IV. He was 19 years old. Now that the transformed Emeril's has been included at number 30 on North America's 50 Best Restaurants, now that Rilat and Chateau has welcomed it into its fold and Michelin has handed down its stars, now that EJ has been named a finalist for a James Beard Award and the New York Times has proclaimed his restaurant utterly charming, bestowing 3 stars of its own, and now that the reservation book is perpetually packed solid with hundreds on the waiting list each night, now everybody likes to pretend all of this was perfectly normal idea all along. It was not a normal idea. In fact, it was completely cuckoo. Whatever else Old Emeril's was, it was full of conventioneers and locals alike. New Orleans, for all its culinary majesty, has never quite taken to modernity, much less fancy ideas from so-called more sophisticated cities. To hand the keys over to a teenager with outlandish notions seemed a bit risky. At worst, like indulging the hubristic vanity project of a Nepo baby. That his restaurant is instead, by any measure, a triumph is another testament to the deceptively odd young man at its center. There's a couple things about me that are funny, Lagasse tells me. We have just sat down for dinner at Acamaya, the modern Mexican seafood restaurant in the Bywater neighborhood, where Lagasse is a Sunday night regular. For one, he says, I'm an extremely OCD person. He points to his table setting, which he has quickly arranged into a perfect geometric grid. Next to it, he adjusts his phone to align perfectly with the fork. Another funny thing is that he has a photographic memory, particularly for food. When a dish of crab claws comes to the table, he peers at it closely. It has an interesting nape effect, he says, noting how the drawn butter in which the claws sit allow bits of dried shrimp, salad, and Oaxacan garlic chili paste to cling to each bite. My father told me not to talk this way at dinner with non-chefs, he says, seeming not in the least actually sheepish. He says it ruins regular people's meals. You could find yourself in a kind of logic loop where you try to see the very completeness of Lagasse's mature presentation as itself a kind of young man's anxious performance. But the truth is, it's hard to find much of anything kid-like about him. At dinner, when I begin to deliver my usual spiel about ignoring my digital recorder, he waves it away with a smile. They don't scare me, he says. The main thing that Lagasse wants to emphasize is that nothing has been accidental about the new Emeril's. From the menu to the server's uniforms to the color of the grout between the kitchen tiles. All the good restaurateurs are detail-obsessed, but Lagasse had been imagining the minute details of this particular restaurant since he was a young teenager. I would say that 80% of the time at home was spent talking about when he got back, when he got back and what the future of Emeril's would look like. Riley McDonald, Lagasse's roommate in culinary school and current executive sous chef, later tells me, the other 20%, he says, was spent watching Chelsea football and coming up with menus. We're that kind of weird. Lagasse had a phone filled with ideas, notebooks, crammed with sketches. He showed me one of sweet bread dish with crawfish and morels that he had drawn in 2018. In a few weeks, it would go on to Emeril's spring menu in almost exactly the same form he'd come up with when he was only 15. Sitting at dinner, an unexpected question popped into my mind. Was EJ Lagasse an underdog? On one level, a ludicrous idea. Lagasse's advantages are manifold and obvious, starting with youth, money, talent, and good looks. He grew up among the greatest chefs in the world, was given access to training in kitchens that a less pedigreed chef could only dream of. He has stepped into an empire that includes 4 restaurants in New Orleans, plus 1 at Louis Armstrong International Airport, award-winning outposts in Las Vegas, deals with cruise lines and casinos, and four more restaurants opening in Vegas, New Orleans, and Baton Rouge this year. He is comfortable with wealth and power. In 2008, Martha Stewart Living, Omni Media, paid at least $50 million for Emeril Lagasse's non-restaurant assets, including TV rights, cookbooks, kitchen products, and spice blends. His girlfriend, the resort wear designer and influencer Mikaelin Guidry, is one of the twin daughters of Shane Guidry, a major player in Louisiana's energy industry, close confidant of Louisiana Governor Jeff Landry, and one of the state's biggest GOP donors. In a family Instagram post from Thanksgiving, Lagasse sits at a piano in the family's very white and beige living room, looking like a rakish young Harry Connick Jr. and playing a pitch-perfect rendition of Billy Joel's Vienna. Oh right, he taught himself piano at age 10 by watching YouTube, and he has a beautiful voice. Nobody's weeping for E.J. Lagasse. And yet, just imagine him for a moment. On the morning of June 23rd, 2022, the day he took over the kitchen at Emeril's, he showed up at 4:45 a.m. too geeked to sleep. The rest of the staff began showing up at 8. They were a seasoned crew, some of whom had been in the restaurant or working their way up the ladder at Emeril Group for years. In one or two cases since before EJ was born. Now they were staring at this 19-year-old in a freshly pressed white chef's coat who was brought to turn their professional world upside down. Lagasse had brought 25 pairs of tweezers to hand out. How'd that go? I probably should have read the room a little bit. Add to them the regulars outraged at the loss of double-cut pork chop Emeril's. This is how old Emeril's is actually referred to inside the company, double-cut pork chop Emeril's, as opposed to tasting menu Emeril's. Plus the wary regard of New Orleans' close-knit restaurant community and a food media happy to embrace a photogenic, smooth-talking young star, but equally happy to see him fall on his face. It's fair to say that aside from a few folks inside the Emeril Group, there may not have been all that many people out there rooting for EJ to succeed. I know what you're thinking. What kind of 23-year-old is into Billy Joel? One answer is the same kind that is into high-end tasting menus. That alone set him apart from a generation of cooks raised on more casual dreams. Lagasse and McDonald met on their first day at Johnson & Wales University in Providence, Rhode Island. When their teacher asked the new arrivals what chef movies they liked, most of the class named Chef, in which Jon Favreau flees the world of fine dining to open a food truck. Only Lagasse and McDonald chose 2015's Burnt, in which Bradley Cooper loses his mind chasing a third Michelin star. The entire concept of fine dining has been slippery for a long time now. Once it meant something very clear, French, formal, and ostentatiously rich, both of flavor and clientele. But those markers have long since become tropes to be played with rather than rules to obey. To dine out, these past 20 years, has been to witness an infinite variety of attempts to square the circle of high technique, price, and quality with an at least nominally more relaxed and democratic style. This is part of why you may find yourself surprised by the bill. Even our current oligarchical moments comes in a package that would have seemed unspeakably casual a generation ago. Nobody was doing caviar bumps at La Côte Basque. Indeed, DCPC Emeril's, with its open kitchen and welcoming flavors, was one of the early high-end but casual influences that got us here. Tasting menu Emeril's is, by contrast, baldy fancy. From the suits, ties, and occasionally gloves on the serving staff to the Marie Antoinette-inspired Cristolfi silver. The welcome glass of Krug champagne and the Isigny butter, slow-churned in Normandy, shaped into a tower, wheeled to your table and portioned with a warm spoon into curls, the saffron hue of duckling. The current tasting menu consists of 7 official courses. Twice that if you include various canapes, intermezzos, and palate cleansers, it costs $295 before wine and various supplements, including $125 for the dubious privilege of replacing a rosy-fleshed, mahogany-lacquered triangle of Mississippi duck with a preparation of Wagyu beef. For $675, you can order the so-called Prestige Menu, which includes all choices and supplements. The restaurant sells about six of those a night. There are some whimsical elements on the Tasty Menu, most notably a trio of New Orleans-inspired canapes that include a miniature fried oyster po' boy. But E.J. Lagasse is not playing at postmodernism. His version of Emeralds is unabashedly a restaurant designed for wealthy grown-ups. If you call Emeralds on the telephone, if such a thing would even occur to you in 2026, one of three full-time reservationists will actually pick up on the other end and speak to you. The place is so unhip as to practically qualify as avant-garde. "He's been a 42-year-old soul for a long time," says Emeril Lagasse of his son. The elder Lagasse was sitting in the dining room of Emeril's one afternoon, watching the kitchen go through its mad sprint toward nightly service. At 66, he's taken on a kind of bearishly old-world gravitas. From the kitchen came the muffled sound of Ozzy Osbourne's Crazy Train. Even in the raucous early days of Emeril's, he said he didn't allow music in the kitchen. "But now it's a different world, a different generation. I don't see anybody back there with gray hair," he says. Every few months, Emeril will take on a shift in the kitchen, expediting and lending a hand at the canape station, where the least experienced cooks start out. One can only imagine the shaking tweezers. In this era of Mad King Gerardocracy, Emeril's willingness to relinquish command is at least as notable as EJ's youth. There are relatively few examples of famous chefs having famous chef offspring. Most notable is Troy Graf family, now in its fourth generation, of running the restaurant that bears its name near Rouen, France. Paul Bocuse's son Jerome is known primarily for his work at the family restaurants in Epcot. On the epic murals depicting the history of French gastronomy that adorn the courtyard La Auberge du Pont de Colonne outside Lyon, Jerome makes his appearance in the final panel, holding Mickey Mouse on a platter. In the U.S., Wolfgang Puck's son Byron Lazaroff Puck has taken on a prominent role in his father's company, but Wolfgang remains front and center. Fathers loom large in the deeply Freudian realm of the kitchen, but actual fathers and sons are rare. Leaving aside all the usual issues of obedience and rebellion, success and failure, emulation and rejection that swirl around children following in their parents' footsteps, the kitchen life is not one generally made more romantic by close proximity. "When he told us he wanted to be a chef, I was like, 'Are you crazy?' says his mother. 'Why in the world would you want to be a chef?'" At the time, EJ was 8. He was born in 2003, near the very height of his father's fame. In those days, Emeril bounced between New Orleans and New York. Every few weeks, he would finish in Emeril's kitchen on Saturday night, fly to New York early Sunday morning, shoot 21 episodes over the course of 3 days, and be back in the kitchen to begin service on Wednesday night. As much as possible, EJ was with him. A common sight, not only in the kitchen and studio, but at real estate negotiations, meetings with accountants, and wherever else his father went. Part of it was like, "Hey, I'm hanging out with Dad," he says. By 14, he convinced his school to allow him to intern for free at Le Bernardin, the 3-star seafood-focused Manhattan restaurant run by Chef Eric Ripert. By 16, he was using a fake email address and a photocopy of his mother's driver's license to check himself out of school to hang around the kitchen at Emeril's Coastal, his father's restaurant in Miramar Beach, Florida. "When you were speaking to him, you felt like you were speaking to an adult," says Ripert. "It was interesting to have him around because he was actually very good at what we were asking him to do. It was not like he was counting the hours in the kitchen. He was absorbing like a sponge. Kitchen Dad is exactly what EJ refers to Ripert. By the time EJ left high school, graduating early to attend Johnson & Wales, his father's alma mater, it had become a given that he would someday become involved in running Emeril's. But his father told him that he shouldn't come home until he was ready to truly take over. So after culinary school, he was off to London, where he staged at Core by Claire Smith, under the UK's first female 3-star Michelin chef. From there, he went to Stockholm, to Bjørn Fronsen's monastic neo-Nordic flagship Fronsen. There was more to it than just staying out his father's shadow. I had been brought up my whole life hearing that my dad wasn't a real chef. That was the slap against him, because he was a TV celebrity chef. So I knew that if I wanted to be a chef, I had to prove that us Lagassis were real cooks. It was a tough pitch that Lagassi was making in the months that followed that morning in the kitchen with his 25 sets of tweezers. He instituted new rules governing uniforms and facial hair in the kitchen. Only clean shaves or neatly kept beards were allowed going forward. Chefs were sent home for failing to wear, say, black socks. In a concession to the realities of the labor force, tattoos were permitted. "I'm more wrecked by an ankle sock than a tattoo," he says. There was a new training, weekly seminars on the Michelin Guide, wine service, new ingredients. If you asked a question about, say, El Bulli, you might be assigned to make a presentation on El Bulli the next week. Lagassi even took aim at the most sacred, swaggering pirate crew kitchen tradition of them all. Cooks would no longer be able to swig water from quart-sized plastic deli containers kept by their stations. Lagassi replaced them with matching white water bottles that looked like they came from West Elm. In part, these changes were the product of a similar compulsion to arranging one's silverware in a grid. They were also necessary because after closing for a $1.7 million renovation in 2023, the open kitchen would be radically more visible behind a huge floor-to-ceiling window between it and the dining room. But Lagassi also believes in the old-fashioned ethos of the kitchen brigade as a well-oiled, almost military machine. Chefs wear a different uniform for prep, green apron and orange striped side towels, as opposed to white pressed aprons and white towels for service, even though the prep uniforms will never be seen. Most restaurants would envy Emeril's laundry budget alone. "I think that how you do one thing is how you do everything," he says. "It's less about the person and more about the building. Everything in here needs to be top-notch." If there was anything that could slow down the transition of Emeril's, it was Emeril himself, who, for all his trust in his son's instincts, worried about narrowing the customer's choices too much. The new regime began with three different tasting menus, plus a la carte options. After the renovation, the restaurant reopened with two menus, each with multiple course options. EJ made a deal with his father. After the first major national award to come their way, they would revisit the menu yet again. In July 2024, Rilat and Chateau accepted their application. And then in November of 2025, came Michelin stars. Sometime in January, Emeril came into the kitchen and looked around. "It's really starting to feel like your restaurant," he told his son. There are two ways by which a dish makes it onto the menu. One is if it's a legacy Emeril's dish, or sometimes a classic New Orleans dish, that EJ and his team have figured out how to fine dine-ify it. The menu always includes a revelatory but utterly recognizable course of speckled trout a la monde, sluiced in drawn butter and topped with Marcona almonds. You can't make trout a la monde into a tartlet and convince somebody that it's trout a la monde, says chef de cuisine Emeril van Dijk. Similarly, a cup of oyster stew, perfumed with anise-flavored herb saint, comes straight out of Emeril's, except that now it sits on a soft, pudding-like layer of tapioca, which pays tribute to Thomas Keller's famous oysters and pearls. At the French Laundry, an envelope's a lush piece of warm foie gras, inspired by a dish Lagassi once had at the pioneering tasting counter Brooklyn Fair. The other kind of dish that can make it on the menu can be more far-reaching and seasonal, as long as it relies on ingredients from South Louisiana. The underused Gulf fish cobia gets paired with a sea scallop from more northern waters, their complementary sweetness accentuated by bitter radicchio, smoked chicken, and briny caviar. EJ is a real student of the game. He has mentors who have maintained two or three stars for 20 years, says Smith. He and his father are incredibly generous about sharing what they know. Since Michelin, Smith told me the restaurant's revenue was up 80%. As the 5:30 service approaches, the front of house staff gather in the dining room. They are, as has always been the case at Emeralds, a notably diverse group, particularly for fine dining. The general manager runs through the mistakes from last night, in addition to the cheese cart, the profiles of each of that night's guests, the doctor from Korea who will dine solo two nights in a row, a couple coming for the sixth time who drank some good juice last time, someone who is pregnant, no champagne, someone who's gluten-free will survive, a couple into real estate from Denver. You know anything about the real estate market in Denver right now? Okay. Meanwhile, on the other side of the glass, tension builds. Sauces are adjusted with a dash of crystal hot sauce and melted foie gras fat. The evening's first round of diners take their places at the window seats, nervous and excited. E.J. Lagasse steps to the pass, grabs the first ticket, and then barks. 5 sweetbread, 2x2x2x1x4, cobia, 3-bound, insane table. We, say all the chefs in unison, though they can't believe they could possibly mean we. And now you know what the voice is for. By Brett Martin. And that's all the time for today, folks. I'm Virginia Voice volunteer Luke Sartori, reading from GQ. Remember, this program can also be found on demand at www.virginiavoice.org.

0: Blind and vision impaired individuals, as well as people with other disabilities, more often than not, are offered much needed invaluable resources, but are rarely asked or provided opportunities to be the helpers and serve as a beacon of hope for others of similar circumstance. Shards of Light, Voices of the Blind and Vision Impaired, is an initiative designed to showcase the talents of the visually impaired citizens of Virginia. Shards of Light speaks to the cracks of our lives and the light that floods in to illuminate the dark. It's about the lessons learned from these cracks, the emotions that mark their impact, and ultimately, the hope and strength that emboldens us to move onward. Furthermore, shards of light are our best attributes, our personal radiance. It is these golden rays of light that serves as a beacon and fills us with pride when shared with others. Art and creativity play a valuable role in boosting confidence and self-esteem and makes us feel more engaged and resilient. And when we create, we let others see through our eyes. Our goal is to identify individuals whose creative abilities are conducive to an audio access format, such as creative writing, musicians, singers, comedians, etc., and broadcast them on the air and internet through a partnership with Virginia Voice, an audio access service. 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
2: Welcome to this week's Sci-Fi Shorts. I'm Virginia Voice volunteer Harv Gary. Today, I'll be reading two stories by Lawrence Watt Evans, both originally published in Asimov's science fiction magazine. The first is a Hugo Award winner titled Why I Left Harry's All-Night Hamburgers. It was published in 1987. This story follows a bored teenager who takes a graveyard shift at a remote roadside diner, only to discover it serves as an interdimensional gateway for multiverse travelers. The second story will be the first half of a two-parter and is the prequel to Why I Left Harry's. This was published almost 30 years after the original story. In this story, a detective eventually uncovers the location of Harry's elusive interdimensional diner. Thanks for listening, and I hope you enjoy Lawrence Watt Evans' Tales of the Multiverse. Why I Left Harry's All-Night Hamburger. Harry's was a nice place, probably still is. I haven't been back lately. It's a couple of miles off of I-79, few exits north of Charleston, near a place called Sutton. Used to do a pretty fair amount of business until they finished building the interstate out from Charleston and made it worthwhile for some fast food joints to move in right next to the Cloverleaf. Nobody wanted to drive the extra miles to Harry's after that. Folks used to wonder how old Harry stayed in business, as a matter of fact. But he did all right, even without the interstate trade. I found that out when I worked there. Why did I work there instead of one of those fast food joints? Because my folks lived in a little house just around the corner from Harry's, out in the middle of nowhere. Not in Sutton itself, just out there on the road. Wasn't anything around except our house and Harry's place. He lived out back of his restaurant. That was about the only thing I could walk to in under an hour, and I didn't have a car. This was when I was 16. I needed a job because my dad was out of work again, and if I was going to do anything, I needed my own money. Mom didn't mind me using her car, so long as it came back with a full tank of gas and I didn't keep it too long. That was the rule. So, I needed some work, and Harry's All-Night Hamburgers was the only thing within walking distance. Harry said he had all the help he needed, two cooks and two people working the counter besides himself. The others worked days, two to a shift, and Harry did the late-night stretch all by himself. I hung out there a little since I didn't have anywhere else, and it looked like pretty easy work. There was hardly any business, and those guys mostly sat around telling dirty jokes. So I figured it was perfect. Harry, though, said that he didn't need any help. I figured that was probably true, but I wasn't going to let the logic keep me out of driving my mother's car. I did some serious begging, and after I'd made his life miserable for a week or two, Harry said he'd take a chance and give me a shot. Work in the graveyard shift, midnight to 8 a.m., as his counterman, busboy, and janitor all in one. I talked him down to 7:30 so I could still get to school, and we had us a deal. I didn't care about school so much myself, but my parents wanted me to go, and it was a good place to see my friends, you know? Meet girls and so on. So I started working at Harry's nights. I showed up at midnight the first night, and Harry gave me an apron and a little hat, like something from a diner in an old movie, same as he wore himself. I was supposed to wait tables and clean up, not cook, so I don't know why he wanted me to wear them, but he gave them to me, and I needed the buck, so I put them on and pretended I didn't notice that the apron was all stiff with grease and smelled like something nasty had died on it a few weeks back. And Harry? Well, he's a funny old guy. Always looked 50-ish, as far back as I can remember. Never young, but never getting really old either, you know? Some people do that. They just seem to go on forever. Anyway, he showed me where everything was in the kitchen and back room, told me to keep busy cleaning up whatever it looked like it needed cleaning, and told me over and over again, like he was really worried that I was going to cause trouble, "Don't bother the customers. Just take their orders, bring them their food." "Sure," I said. "I got it." "Good," he said. "We get some funny guys in here at night, but they're good customers, most of them, so don't you screw up with anyone. One customer complains, one customer stiffs you for the check, and you're out of work. You got that?" Then Harry went back in the kitchen, and I got a broom and swept up out front, oh, just a little, until a couple of truckers came in and ordered burgers and coffee. I was pretty awkward at first, but I got the hang of it after a little bit. Guys would come in, women too, one or two at a time, and they'd order something, and Harry would have it ready faster than you can say cheese, practically, and they'd eat it and wipe their mouths and go use the john and drive off. And none of them said a damn thing to me except their orders, and I didn't say anything back except, "Yes, sir," or "Yes, ma'am," or "Thank you, come again." I figured they were all just truckers who didn't like fast food places. That was what it was like at first, anyway, from midnight to about 1:30. But then things would slow down. Even the truckers were off the roads by then, I guess, or they didn't want to get that far off the interstate, or they'd all had lunch or something. Anyway, by about 2 that first night, I was thinking it was pretty clear why Harry didn't think he needed help on this shift, when the door opened and the little bell rang. I jumped a bit. That bell startled me, and I turned around. But then I turned back to look at Harry, because I'd seen him out of the corner of my eye, you know, and he'd got this worried look on his face, and he was watching me. He wasn't looking at the customer at all. About then, I realized that the reason the bell had startled me was that I hadn't heard anyone drive up. And who the hell was going to be out walking to Harry's place at 2 in the morning in the West Virginia mountains? The way Harry was looking at me, I knew this must be one of those special customers he didn't want me to scare away. So I turned around, and there was this little short guy in a really heavy coat, all zipped up, made out of that shiny silver fabric you see race car drivers wear in the cigarette ads, you know. And he had on padded ski pants of the same stuff with pockets all over the place. And he was just putting down a hood, and he had on big, thick goggles like he'd been out in the blizzard. But it was April, and there hadn't been any snow in weeks, and it was about 50, 60 degrees out. Well, I didn't blow it, so I pretended I didn't notice. I just said, "Hello, sir, may I take your order?" He looked at me funny and said, "I suppose so." "Would you like to see a menu?" I said, trying to be on my best behavior. Hell, I was probably overdoing it. I'd let the truckers find their own menus. I suppose so, he said again, and I handed him the menu. He looked it over, pointed to a picture of a cheeseburger that looked about as much like anything from Harry's Grill as Sly Stallone looks like me, and I wrote it down and passed the slip back to Harry, and he hissed at me, "Don't bother the guy." I took the hint and went back to sweeping until the burger was up, and as I was handing the plate to the guy, there was a sound out front like a shotgun going off, and this green light flashed in through the window, so I nearly dropped the thing. But I couldn't go look because the customer was digging through his pockets for money to pay for the burger. "I will pay first," he said, real formal. "I may need to depart quickly. My money may not be good here." The guy hadn't got any accent, but with about that money, I figured he was a foreigner. So I waited, and he hauled out a handful of weird coins, and I told him, "I'll need to check with the manager." He gave me the coins, and while I was taking them back to Harry and trying to see out the window through the curtain to see where that green light came from, the door opened, and these three women come in, and where the first guy was all wrapped up like an Eskimo, these people weren't wearing anything but jeans. Women, remember, and it was only April. Hey, I was just 16, so I tried real hard not to stare, and I went running back to the kitchen and tried to tell Harry what was going on. But the money and the green light and the half-naked women all got tangled up, and I didn't make much sense. "I told you I get some strange customers, kid," he said. "Let me see the money." So I gave him the coins, and he said, "Yeah, we'll take these," and made change. I don't know how, because the writing on the coins looked like Russian to me, and I couldn't figure out what any of them were. He gave me the change and then looked me in the eye and says, "Can you handle those women, boy? It's part of the job. I wasn't expecting them tonight, but we get strange people in here. I told you that. You think you can handle it without losing me any customers, or do you want to call it a night and find another job?" I really wanted that paycheck. I gritted my teeth and said, "No problem." When you were 16, did you ever try to wait tables with six bare boobs right there in front of you? Those three were laughing and joking in some foreign language I'd never heard before, and I think only one of them spoke English, but 'cause she did all the ordering. I managed somehow, and by the time they left, Harry was almost smiling at me. Around 4, things slowed down again. And around 4:30 or 5, the breakfast crowd began to trickle in. But between 2 and 4, there were about half a dozen customers, I guess. I don't remember who they all were anymore. Most of them weren't that strange. But that first little guy and the three women, them, I remember. Maybe some of the others were pretty strange, too. Maybe stranger than the first guy. But he was the first, which makes a difference. And then those women. Well, that's really going to make an impression on a 16-year-old, you know. It's not that they were particularly beautiful or anything, because they weren't. They were just women. And I wasn't used to seeing women with no shirts. When I got off at 7:30, I was all mixed up. I didn't know what the hell was going on. I was beginning to think maybe I had imagined it all. I went home and changed clothes and caught the bus to school, and what with not having really adjusted to working nights and being tired and having to think about schoolwork, I was pretty much convinced that the whole thing had been some weird dream. So I came home, slept through until about 11, then got up and went to work again. And damn, it was almost the same, except that there weren't any half-naked women this time. The normal truckers and the rest came in first, then they faded out, and the weirdos started turning up. At 16, you know, you think you can cope with anything. At least I did. So I didn't let the customers bother me, not even the ones who didn't look like they weren't exactly human beings to begin with. Harry got used to me being there, and I did make it a little easier on him, so after the first couple of weeks, it was pretty much settled that I could stay on for as long as I liked. It was fun, really, seeing just what would turn up there and order a burger. I think my favorite was the guy who walked in, no car, no lights, no nothing, wearing this electric blue hunter's vest with wires all over it and these medieval tights with what Harry called a codpiece, with snow and some kind of sticky goop all over his vest and in his hair, shivering like it was the Arctic out there when it was the middle of July. He had some kind of little animal crawling around under that vest, but he wouldn't let me look at it. From the shape of the bulge it made, it might have been a weasel or something. He had the strangest damn accent you ever heard, but he acted right at home and ordered without looking at the menu. Harry admitted when I'd been there a while that he figured anyone else would mess things up for him somehow. I might have thought I was going nuts, or I might have called the cops, or I might have spread a lot of strange stories around, but I didn't, and Harry appreciated that. Hey, that was easy. If these people didn't bother Harry, I figured, why should they bother me? And it wasn't anybody else's business, either. When people asked, I used to tell them that, sure, we got weirdos in the place late at night, but I never said just how weird. And I never got as cool about it as Harry was. I mean, a flying saucer in the parking lot wouldn't make Harry blink. I blinked. When we got him, and we did, but not very often, and I had to really work not to stare at them. Most of the customers had more sense. If they came in something strange, they hid it in the woods or something. But there were always a few who couldn't be bothered. If any state cops ever cruised past there and saw those things, I guess they didn't dare report them. No one would have believed them anyway. I asked Harry once if all these guys came from the same place. Damned if I know, he said. He'd never ask, and he didn't want me to either. Except he was wrong about thinking that would scare them away. Sometimes you can tell when someone wants to talk, and some of these people did. So I talked to them. I think I was 17 by the time someone told me what was actually going on, though. Now, before you ask any stupid questions, no, they weren't any of them Martians or monsters from outer space or anything like that. Some of them were from West Virginia, in fact. Just not our West Virginia. Lots of different West Virginias instead.

Now, before you ask any stupid questions, no, they weren't any of them Martians or monsters from outer space or anything like that. Some of them were from West Virginia, in fact. Just not our West Virginia. Lots of different West Virginias instead. What the science fiction writers called parallel worlds. That's one name, anyway. Other dimensions, alternate realities, they had lots of different names for it. It all makes sense, really. A couple of them explained it to me. See, everything that ever could possibly have happened in the entire history of the universe, right from the Big Bang up to now, did happen somewhere. And every possible difference means a different universe. Not just if Napoleon lost at Waterloo or won, or whatever he didn't do here. What does Napoleon matter to the universe anyway? Betelgeuse doesn't give a flying damn for all of Europe, past, present, or future. But every single atom or particle or whatever, whenever it had a chance to do something, break up or stay together or move one direction instead of another, whatever, it did all of them, but all in different universes. They didn't branch off either. All the universes were always there. There just wasn't any difference between them until this particular event came along. And that means that there are millions and millions of identical universes, too, where the differences haven't happened yet. But there's one thing about it. With an infinite number of universes, I mean really infinite, how can you find just one, particularly the first time out? Fact is, you can't. It's just not possible. So the explorers go out, but they don't come back. Maybe if some did come back, they could look at what they did and where it took them and figure out how to measure and aim and all that. But so far, as any of the ones I've talked to know, nobody has ever done it. When you go out, that's it. You're out there. You can go on hopping from one world to the next, or you can settle down in one forever. But like the books say, you really can't go home again. You can get close, maybe. One way I found out a lot of this was in an exchange for telling this poor old geezer a lot about the world outside Harry's. He was pretty happy about it when I was talking about what I'd seen on TV and naming all the presidents I could think of. But then he asked me something about some religion I'd never heard of that he said he belonged to. So there are millions of these people out there drifting from world to world, looking for whatever they're looking for, sometimes millions of them identical to each other too, and they run into each other. They know what to look for, see? So they trade information, and some of them tell me they're working on figuring out how to really navigate whatever it is they do, and they've figured out some of it already so they can steer a little. I wondered out loud once why so many of them turn up at Harry's, and this woman with blue-gray skin, from some kind of medication, she told me, tried to explain it. West Virginia is one of the best places to travel between worlds, particularly up in the mountains around Sutton, because it's a pretty central location for eastern North America. But there isn't anything there. I mean, there aren't any big cities or big military bases or anything, so that if there's an atomic war or something, and apparently there have been a lot of atomic wars, or wars with even worse weapons in different worlds, nobody's very likely to heave any missiles at Sutton, West Virginia. Even in the realities where the Europeans never found America and it's the Chinese or somebody building the cities, there just isn't any reason to build anything near Sutton. And there's something that makes it an easy place to travel between worlds, too. I didn't follow the explanation. She said something about Earth's magnetic field. The mountains and the forest make it easy to hide, which is why it's better than out in the desert someplace. Anyway, right around Sutton's pretty safe and easy to travel between worlds, so a lot of people do. The strange thing, though, is that for some reason that nobody really seemed very clear on, Harry's, or something like it, is in just about the same place in millions of different realities. More than millions. Infinities, really. It's not always exactly Harry's all-night hamburgers. One customer kept calling Harry Sal, for instance. It's there, though, or something like it. And one thing that doesn't

0: seem to change much is that travelers can eat there without causing trouble. Word gets around that Harry's is a nice, quiet place with decent burgers where nobody's going to hassle them about anything, and they can just pay in gold or silver if they haven't got the local money, or in trade goods or whatever they've got that Harry can use. It's easy to find because it's in a lot of universes, relatively. As I said, this little area isn't one that varies a whole lot from universe to universe, unless you start moving long distances. It's a weird thought, you know, that every time I serve someone a burger, a zillion of me were serving burgers to a zillion others, not all of them the same, either. So they come to Harry's to eat, and they trade information with each other there or in the parking lot, and they take a break from whatever they're doing. They came there, and they talked to me about all those other universes, and I was 17 years old, man. It was like those Navy recruiting ads on TV, "See the World." Except it was "see the worlds," all of them, not just one. I listened to everything those guys said. I heard them talk about the worlds where Zeppelins strafed Cincinnati in the Third World War, about places the dinosaurs never died out and mammals never evolved higher than rats, about cities built of colored glass or dug miles underground, about worlds where all the men were dead or all the women or both from biological warfare. Any story you ever heard, anything you ever read, those guys could top it. Worlds where speaking aloud could get you the death penalty. Not what you said, just saying anything out loud. Worlds with spaceships fighting a war against Arcturus. Beautiful women, strange places, everything you could ever want out there somewhere, but it might take forever to find it. I'd listened to those stories for months. I graduated from high school, but there wasn't any way I could go to college, so I just stayed on with Harry. It paid enough to live on anyway. I talked to those people from other worlds, even got inside some of their ships or time machines or whatever you want to call them. And I thought about how great it would be just to go roaming from world to world. Anytime you don't like the way things are going, just pop, and the whole world is different. I could be a white god to the Indians in a world where the Europeans and Asians never reached America, I figured, or find a world where machines do all the work and people just relax and party. When my 18th birthday came and went without any sign I'd ever get out of West Virginia, I began to really think about it, you know? I started asking customers about it. A lot of them told me not to be stupid. A lot just wouldn't talk about it. Some of them thought it was a great idea. There was one guy this one night. Well, first, it was September, but it was still hot as the middle of summer, even in the middle of the night. Most of my friends were gone. They'd gone off to college or gotten jobs somewhere or gotten married, or maybe two out of the three. My dad was drinking a lot. The other kids were back in school, and I'd started sleeping days from 8 in the morning until about 4 p.m. instead of evenings. Harry's air conditioner was busted, and I really wanted to just leave it all behind and go find myself a better world. So when I heard these two guys talking at one table about whether one of them had extra room in his machine, I sort of listened when I could, when I wasn't fetching burgers and Cokes. Now, one of these two I'd seen before. He'd been coming in every so often, ever since I started working at Harry's. He looked like an ordinary guy, but he came in at about 3 a.m. and talked to the weirdos like they were all old buddies, so I figure he had to be from some other world originally himself, even if he'd stayed put in hours now. He'd come in about every night for a week or two, then disappear for months, and then start turning up again, and I had sort of wondered whether he might have licked the navigation problem all those other people talked about. But then I figured, probably not. Either he'd stopped jumping from one world to the next, or else it was just a bunch of parallel people coming in, and it probably wasn't the same guy at all, really. Usually, when that happened, we'd get two or three at a time, looking like identical twins or something. But there was only just one of this guy every time, so I figured, like I said, either he hadn't been changing worlds at all, or he'd licked the navigation problems all those other people had talked about. I figured this was my chance. So when I brought the burgers, I said something real polite like, "Excuse me, sir, but I couldn't help overhearing. Do you think you'd have room for a passenger?" The big guy laughed and said, "Sure, kid. I was just telling Joe here that I could haul him and all his freight, and there'd be room for you, too, if you can make it worth my trouble." I said, "I've got money. I've been saving up. What'll it take?" The big guy gave me a grin again, but before he could say anything, Joe interrupted. "Sid," he said, "could you excuse me for a minute? I want to talk to this young fellow for a minute before he makes a big mistake." The big guy, Sid, said, "Sure, sure, I don't mind." So Joe got up and yelled to Harry, "Okay if I borrow your counterman for a few minutes?" Harry yelled back that it was okay. I didn't know what the hell was going on, but I went along and the two of us went out to this guy's car to talk. And it really was a car, too. An old Ford van. It was customized with velvet and bubble windows and stuff, and there was lots of stuff piled in the back, camping gear and clothes and things, but no sign of machinery or anything. I still wasn't sure, you know, because some of these guys did a really good job of disguising their ships or time machines or whatever, but it sure looked like an ordinary van, and that's what Joe said it was. He got into the driver's seat, and I got into the passenger seat, and we swiveled around to face each other. "So," he said, "do you know who all these people are? I mean, people like Sid?" "Sure," I said. "They're from other dimensions, parallel worlds and like that." He leaned back and looked at me hard and said, "You know that, huh? Did you know that none of them can ever get home?" "Yes, I knew that," I told him, acting pretty cocky. "And you still want to go with Sid to other universes, even when you know you'll never come home to this universe again?" "That's right, mister," I told him. "I'm sick of this one. I don't have anything here but a nothing job and a diner. I want to see some of the stuff these people talk about instead of just hearing about it."
1: "You want to see wonders and marvels, huh?"
0: "Yeah." Well, that was just exactly what I wanted, better than I could have said it myself. "Yes," I said, "you got it, mister."
1: "You lived here all your life?"
0: "You mean this world?" "Yeah, of course I have."
1: "No, I meant here in Sutton. You lived here all your life."
0: "Well, yeah," I admitted, "just about." He sat forward and put his hands together, and his voice got intense, like he wanted to impress me with how serious he was. "Kid," he said, "I don't blame you a bit for wanting something different. I sure as hell wouldn't want to spend my entire life in these hills. But you're going about it the wrong way. You don't want to hitch with Sid." "Oh, yeah?" I said. "Why not? Am I supposed to build my own machine? Hell, I can't even fix my mother's carburetor." "No, that's not what I meant. But, kid, you can see those buildings 1,000 feet high in New York or Chicago. You've got oceans here in your own world as good as anything you'll find anywhere. You've got the mountains and the seas and the prairies and the rest of it. I've been here in your world for 8 years now, checking back here at Harry's every so often to see if anyone's figured out how to steer in no space and get me home, and it's one hell of a big, interesting place."
2: "But," I said, "what about the spaceships?" And
0: he interrupted me and said, "You want to see spaceships? You go to Florida and watch a shuttle launch. Man, that's a spaceship. And it may not go to other worlds, but that is a spaceship. You want strange animals? You go to Australia or Brazil. You want strange people? Go to New York or Los Angeles or almost anywhere. You want a city carved out of a mountaintop? It's called Machu Picchu in Peru, I think. You want ancient, mysterious ruins? They're all over Greece and Italy and North Africa. Strange temples? Visit India. There are supposed to be over 1,000 temples in Benares alone. See Angkor Wat, where the pyramids, not just the Egyptian ones, but the Mayan ones, too. And the great thing about all of these places, kid, is that afterwards, if you want to, you can go home. You don't have to, but you can. Who knows? You might get homesick someday. Most people do. I did. I wish to hell I'd seen more of my own world before I volunteered to try others." I kind of stared at him for a while. "I don't know," I said.
1: I mean, it seemed so easy to just hop in Sid's machine and be gone forever, I thought. But New York was 500 miles away. And then I realized how stupid that was. "Hey," he said, "don't forget, if you decide I was wrong, you can always come back to Harry's and bum a ride with someone. It won't be Sid. He'll be gone forever, but you'll find someone. Most world hoppers are lonely, kid. They've left behind everyone they ever knew. You won't have any trouble getting a lift." Well, that decided it because, you know, he was obviously right about that as soon as I thought about it. I told him so. "Well, good," he said. "Now, you go pack your stuff and apologize to Harry and all that, and I'll give you a lift to Pittsburgh. You've got money to travel with from there, right? These idiots still haven't figured out how to steer, so I'm going back home. Not my real home, but where I live in your world. And I wouldn't mind a passenger." And he smiled at me, and I smiled back, and we had to wait until the bank opened the next morning, but he didn't really mind. All the way to Pittsburgh, he was singing these hymns and war songs from his home world, where there was a second civil war in the 1920s because of some fundamentalist preacher trying to overthrow the Constitution and set up a church government. He hadn't had anyone he could sing them to in years, he said. So that was what got me started traveling. What brings you to Benares? And that story was titled "Why I Left Harry's All-Night Hamburgers" by Lawrence Watt Evans. This was first published in Asimov Science Fiction magazine in 1987. 30 years after writing "Why I Left Harry's All-Night Hamburgers," the author, Lawrence Watt Evans, wrote a sequel. This story was titled "How I Found Harry's All-Night Hamburgers" and was published in the March-April 2019 issue of Asimov Science Fiction magazine. In this prequel to the Hugo Award-winning short story, Watt Evans tells of a pawn shop broker who hires a private investigator to track down a mysterious seller who's been selling bizarre, otherworldly items to a local pawn shop. One of these items emits an intensely comforting and euphoric feeling when held. How I Found Harry's All-Night Hamburgers. I was in my office digging receipts out of drawers and trying to decide if I had to do my own taxes this year or if I could afford H&R Block when this little guy knocked on the door and walked in. "Be with you in a minute," I said, and I dumped the whole stack on top of the file cabinet to be dealt with later. Then I motioned him to a chair, and while he pulled it over, I sat down behind the desk and asked, "What can I do for you?" He was a little nervous, which is normal enough for someone making his first visit to a private detective. He cleared his throat a couple times, then he told me, "My name's Bergen, Paul Bergen, and I want to hire you to find something out for me." "That's what I do," I said, leaning back in my chair. "I find things out. You've come to the right place. What is it you want to know?" He cleared his throat again and reached into his jacket pocket and pulled out something about the size and shape of an egg. "I want to know where this came from," he said, setting it on my desk. I looked at it, and it didn't look like anything very special. It was a soft brown color, patterned, something like tortoiseshell, and shaped in a flattened ovoid, an inch or two thick, one side convex and the other side concave. It looked a little like a bar of fancy soap. "What is it?" I asked. "I don't know," he said. "That's why I want to know where it's from, so I can find out."
3: "Where'd you get it, then?"
1: "There's this guy," he said. "He comes into my shop sometimes with stuff to sell."
3: "Your shop?"
1: "I run a pawn shop."
3: I nodded. "Okay, go on."
1: "Right. So this guy comes in sometimes, maybe once every couple of months, and he's always got weird stuff to sell. Almost never any ordinary stuff like rings or laptops or musical instruments. Instead, he'll have coins from places that don't exist and strange little gadgets."
3: "Wait a minute," I said, holding up a hand. "What do you mean, coins from places that don't exist?"
1: "I mean, he'll have coins that say they're from countries that aren't real or that don't exist anymore or that never had their own coins. Places like, say, the Republic of Texas, but dated from the last few years, not in the 1840s. Or the Dominion of Darien, or New Sweden, or Desiree, or whatever."
3: "What, like play money? Movie props?"
2: Maybe. That's what I thought at first. But they look real, except for being from impossible places. And when I've had them assayed, most of them are real gold or silver. I take those to a smelter, since they aren't worth anything as currency. The ones that turn out to be not real precious metal, I give away as curiosities.
1: I sat up and cocked my head. This guy has a lot of those coins?
2: Bergen nodded. He must have brought me a couple hundred over the years.
1: He won't say where he got them?
2: Customers, he said.
1: Customers where?
2: He says he runs a business in West Virginia. He said he won't say what kind. I figure it's probably a secondhand shop or an antique store from the kind of thing he brings in, and he's bringing me the stuff he can't sell back home.
1: All right, go on.
2: Bergen adjusted himself in the seat. He brings other stuff, not just coins, jewelry sometimes, but not like any other jewelry I've seen, and gadgets like hand warmers and shavers and pocket flashlights. But they're almost always a little off somehow, and they aren't any brand I recognize.
1: So it's all weird?
2: Pretty much. I'm guessing that he makes the ordinary stuff somewhere else and only brings me the oddball items.
1: Why? Why you?
2: Because I'll take it. I have a reputation for handling unusual goods, not just from this guy, but from other people, too. It's my niche, you know? I don't pay top dollar, to be honest. I mostly pay pennies on the dollar, but I'll take almost anything that looks interesting. My customers know that. So if they want a conversation piece or a unique gift for someone, they come to me, which is why I took this. He pointed at the egg-shaped thing. I thought it was just a paperweight and I could get a buck or two from someone looking for a gift for a boss or a teacher. But then I handled it. He'd had it in a baggie and I took it out.
1: Oh? I looked at the thing. What does it do?
2: He licked his lips and glanced to the side, let his gaze wander around my office.
1: But I didn't rush him. I wasn't in any particular hurry.
2: It feels good, he said at last.
1: I looked blank. I'm good at that. It's a useful skill in my line of work.
2: He sighed, reached out, and pushed the little thing across the desk at me. Try it, he said.
1: I picked it up. It felt softer than I'd expected, and it looked like hard plastic, but it was silky to the touch and just a little cooler than I thought it would be. I ran my thumb over it, and it felt nice. I don't know how to describe it any better than that. It reminded me of the back of an ex-girlfriend's neck, where there were very fine hairs, too pale and thin to see if you weren't looking for them, that made her skin feel impossibly soft and smooth and delicate. It fit perfectly in my hand, resting on my palm where I could wrap my fingers around it and slide my thumb along the top curve. I found myself staring at it, drawing circles on it with my thumb, thinking about nothing whatsoever. Nothing about doing my taxes or what I would have for supper or Bergen sitting there watching me or how the afternoon sunlight was shining on the polished hardwood floor or anything. Not even about the object itself. It's hard to describe just how wonderful that was to think about nothing. No worries, no concerns, just calm. And then Bergen reached out and took it out of my hand and dropped it back in his pocket. You don't want to do that for very long, he said. It's kind of addictive. I'll bet, I said, staring at that jacket pocket. I suddenly wondered how long I had actually held the thing. The shadows on my office floor looked longer than they had when Bergen came in.
2: I want to know what it is, the little pawnbroker said, and where it came from, and whether I can get more.
1: I see, I said. I tapped a key to wake up my computer. The guy who sold it to you. You know his name? Pawn shops usually require ID.
2: He reached into a different pocket and pulled out a folded sheet of paper. Here, he said, handing it to me. I did some searching myself, but I couldn't find out anything. No police record here in Pittsburgh. I have contacts on the force in case someone tries to use me as a fence, so yes, I checked.
1: I opened the paper and saw a scan of a West Virginia driver's license in the name of John H. Prosky, Jr., with a rural route address in Sutton, West Virginia. The photograph showed a middle-aged man who didn't look as if he'd ever been in good shape, and who certainly wasn't now, though I'd seen worse. Overweight, thinning hair, sagging, clean-shaven jaw, tired eyes. "John Prosky," I said, wondering whether I had the pronunciation right. Bergen didn't correct me.
2: "He never said his name, but he matches the picture on the license," he said.
1: "All right," I said. "I have somewhere to start anyway. I'll need a retainer, and if I'm going to be traveling out of state, I'll need to have $1,000 up front. Are you sure it's worth that much to you?"
2: "You held it for almost 15 minutes. What do you think?"
1: I nodded. I understood. And now I knew how long it had been, and it was longer than I'd thought, but not as long as I'd feared. I was surprised Bergen had let me hang on to it that long, but that brought me to another point. "Can I take that thing with me in case I need to show it around?" Bergen bit his lip, staring at me, then shook his head.
2: "I can't," he said.
1: "But here," he said. He reached into a pocket again and handed me a sheaf of photographs, showing the thing from a dozen different angles, several of them including a ruler. It was 4 inches long, a little over 2 across, an inch and a half thick. "Yeah, these should do," I admitted. "But honestly, I wanted to hold the thing again. I wanted to take it with me. Hell, I wanted to keep it." "You wouldn't want to sell it, would you?" I asked. He shook his head immediately, and not just a gentle back and forth.
2: "I'll sell more if I get them, but I'm keeping this one," he said.
1: "I understand," I said, and that was absolutely true. I had a momentary thought of grabbing him and simply taking it from him, but I dismissed it quickly. Not only do I try to be honest and do my business cleanly, and not only would he probably call the cops and I'd likely lose my PI license even if I stayed out of jail, but... okay, this is the weird part. I didn't think the gadget would like it. I didn't think it would feel as good if I took it without permission. I didn't want to upset it. Why I thought I could upset something that looked like a lump of plastic, I don't know, but I did. After that, it was just the details. Exchanging contact information, getting his check and a cash deposit for expense money and so on. I didn't have anything else going on except follow-up on a divorce case, so I finished out the afternoon with tax prep and paperwork, did some research, and the next morning I headed out. I had an old Toyota. In my line of work, it's a good idea to drive something that isn't distinctive, that will just blend in, and I had decided that it was about time to swap it for something newer because it was getting old enough to be noticed and wasn't as reliable as I would have liked. But I hadn't done it yet. It was still good enough to get me to Sutton, I-376 west, I-79, then 100 miles south on the interstate. The drive should have been pleasant. A sunny spring day, light traffic, a good road, and the Toyota behaved itself. But I found myself not enjoying it. I felt nervous. I'm not a nervous guy, or I wouldn't survive as a detective, but that whole way I was uncomfortable thinking about that thing I had held the day before. I hated the idea that I was driving away from it, and at the same time, I was anticipating maybe finding one of my own if I could find this John Prosky and learn where he'd gotten it. I knew I was being irrational, that it was just a gadget, not anything important, but I couldn't help it. I was more focused on trying to remember how it had felt to hold it than I was on my driving, and I almost missed my exit. At the last instant, I realized where I was and cut over down the ramp onto the 2-lane blacktop and into town. What there was of it. Sutton's the Braxton County seat, but is still not much of anything. Main Street runs along the Elk River, and there are a few blocks on either side, and that's about it. I had considered going to the county clerk's office and asking after John Prosky, but I thought it might be better to try an informal approach first. Not putting anything on the official record since, after all, I wasn't chasing a criminal, just trying to locate a shopkeeper. I drove the length of Main Street and didn't see any secondhand shops or anything with Prosky on the sign. So after I'd cruised all the way through town from west to east and then retraced most of it, I stopped at the Rite Aid for a candy bar. Cashier rang me up, and while I was pretending to dig for change in my pocket, I said, "Hey, do you know a guy named John Prasky?" Ordinarily, asking a random minimum wage employee would be a long shot. But in a town this size, I thought it was worth a try, especially if he owned a business. I heard he lived in Sutton. "Nope," she said. "Anyone named Prasky?" I asked as I counted out the coins. She hesitated, then called out to a guy stocking the beer cooler. "Hey, isn't Harry's last name Prasky?" Her pronunciation was pretty close to my own, basically assuming the Z was silent. "I don't know," he answered. She swept up the coins and counted them into the cash drawer. "Who's Harry?" I asked. "He owns Harry's Hamburgers west of town," she said as she closed the drawer. Well, this Harry was a shopkeeper anyway, and if he was John H. Prasky, Jr., maybe he went by his middle name so as to be distinct from his old man, or maybe John Prasky was a brother or a cousin. It seemed worth checking out, especially since it was getting on toward lunchtime. She handed me my receipt, and I asked for directions, which were pretty simple, Sutton being what it was. Finding a home might be a challenge if it was somewhere back in the woods on an old logging road, but there were only so many places a business could reasonably be. So back to the Toyota and west I went, and sure enough, there was this tacky little joint with a neon sign reading Harry's All Night Hamburgers and a parking lot big enough to hold a couple of semis but currently occupied only by two pickups and a rusty sedan. Except for a little cabin out back, practically in the woods, it was all by itself with nothing but trees around it. Seemed to me this Harry would do better in town or down by the exit off I-79, but no one asked me. I pulled into the lot and parked between the pickups, looking around. I didn't see anywhere that mysterious what's-it could have come from. There was no souvenir shop or secondhand store, just the restaurant and the cabin and a lot of trees. I collected myself, unbuckled the seatbelt, and got out. It was quiet out there, the sort of quiet I didn't get much of back in Pittsburgh. I could hear the wind in the pines, a sound I hadn't heard in ages. When I walked across the asphalt, I could hear grit scraping under my shoes. Then I opened the door and stepped into Harry's burger joint, and the quiet was gone. The grill was sizzling, machinery humming, music playing over speakers in the ceiling, and someone I couldn't see was laughing. It smelled pretty good. There was an old guy at the counter with a cup of coffee and a newspaper, but the half dozen booths were empty. It was cleaner than I'd expected. It didn't look like a place where you could find anything like that gadget. It looked like an old-fashioned diner where you wouldn't find anything more exotic than key lime pie. My fingers twitched at the thought of the gadget. Someone must have heard me come in because a young man appeared behind the counter and waited while I crossed the floor and took a seat three stools down from the guy with the newspaper. "What can I get you?" he said. "The burger," I said, my finger tracing a circle on the laminate counter. Burgers were their specialty, after all. "Cheese and lettuce, no ketchup. Onions? And are chips okay? If you want fries, you'll have to wait." "Sure, onions and chips are fine." I glanced down the counter, forced my finger to stop moving, and added, "And a coffee, black." The guy headed back toward the kitchen, and I looked around, hoping to see a picture of the proprietor somewhere. I didn't find one. There was a pecan pie under a glass dome that looked pretty good, and I realized I was genuinely hungry. A moment later, the guy who had taken my order reappeared, and I beckoned him over. "This Harry, who runs the place, is he around?" "No, he mostly works a night shift. We're open 24 hours. He's not kidding about the all-night in the name, and Harry usually does the graveyard shift himself. He's probably asleep right now." "Does he live nearby?" "Yeah, that cabin out back. So you could go wake him up if you had to." "If I wanted to look for another job, sure." "So is his last name Prasky?" The guy looked startled. "How should I know?" "He's your boss, isn't he?" "Yeah, but he's just Harry. I don't know his last name." I fished that scan of the driver's license out of my pocket and folded it so that only the photo showed.
3: "Is this him?"
1: I asked, holding it up. He squinted at it.
2: "Yeah, that looks like Harry. What's this about? Is he in trouble?"
1: "No, no, but there's someone in Pittsburgh who's looking for him and hired me to find him."
3: "Why?"
1: He looked worried. "Harry did him a favor once, and he wants to see about maybe, well, I don't know exactly, returning the favor, I guess. He doesn't mean Harry any harm, I can promise you. There might even be some money in it for him."
3: "Okay. He'll probably be in for the dinner rush."
1: "You get a dinner rush here?" I looked around. "I sure don't see a lunchtime rush."
3: "Well, it's still early," the counterman said defensively. "It's not a big rush."
1: "Burgers up," a female voice called from the back. My guy turned and stepped back from the counter, and a moment later he set a plate in front of me. It was a pretty good burger, I've got to admit. Nothing fancy, but fresh beef cooked just right, and the cheese was a good, sharp cheddar, which is my favorite. Somewhere around my third bite, I paused and said, "My compliments to the chef." He smiled.
3: "Well, I'll tell Ashley."
1: "Is it okay if I hang around? I want to talk to Harry."
3: He shrugged.
1: "Well, I don't care. It'll be a while, though. I'm off at 4, so the evening guy may have something to say." I nodded. It took my time, but I wasn't going to let the food get cold. I got a refill on the coffee when the counterman cleared my plate away, and I took my cup over to a booth in the corner. They did get some more customers eventually, and the old guy with the newspaper packed up and left. The young guy was prompt with the customers, but spent as much time as he could in the back, flirting with someone I assume was Ashley. Going by her laughter, she didn't mind a bit. I tried people watching. I do that a lot in my line of work, and usually it keeps me entertained, but this time it wasn't really working. I kept finding myself curling my fingers around something that wasn't there and sliding my thumb in little circles on my palm. I wanted that gadget in my hand, and not having it there began to hurt. Besides, there weren't always people to watch. Sometimes there weren't any customers, and the counterman was in the back. I tried meditating or thinking over old cases or estimating figures for my taxes, but those weren't any better. The remembered feel of that gadget kept intruding. Its absence was the exact opposite of the calm, happy oblivion I had felt when I held it. Around 3:45, when I was the only customer in the place and had been rubbing my thumb across my hand so long that the joints in my thumb were aching and my palm was red and sore, a middle-aged guy came in and headed straight behind the counter. I looked up, but this wasn't the man in the license photo. "Hey, Bill," the counterman said, and he leaned forward and whispered something, and I saw Bill throw a quick glance in my direction. Then a woman, about my age or a little older, came in, a thoroughly unnatural redhead wearing an apron. She settled at the counter and began chatting with Bill and Ashley's beau. I never had gotten his name, and Harry evidently didn't believe in name tags. A few minutes later, Bill vanished into the back, and the redhead took over behind the counter. Ashley appeared. She was a cute brunette, well worth flirting with, but from the way the counterman put his arm around her waist and she leaned into him, there was obviously more there than a little workplace flirting. They left together. "Need another coffee?" the redhead called. And I said I did. She brought the pot over, and we talked a little, confirming that I wanted to talk to Harry as soon as possible. "He'll probably be in for his breakfast soon," she said. "I'll let him know you're here." I thanked her. She left, and I found my thumb making circles again. I forced myself to stop. For a moment, I wondered what I was really doing, spending the entire afternoon sitting in a greasy little diner in West Virginia, but then I remembered the feel of the gadget. I wanted one of those for myself, damn it, and this was where I needed to be to find one. It was about 5, and a couple of truckers were at the counter bantering with a redhead when I heard a door slam somewhere in the back. I sat up, and there he was, pushing past the redhead to get himself coffee and a Danish. Harry Prasky. He looked better than the picture on his license, but who doesn't? It was definitely him. He was maybe 60 at a guess.
3: He brought his breakfast to the counter, then came around the end and settled on the last stool. I got up and carried my own coffee cup over, then sat down beside him. "Hi," I said. He didn't look at me or say anything, just sipped coffee. "You're Harry, right? You own the place?" "It's not for sale. My bills are paid, so don't try to tell me I owe someone money," he said. "I wasn't asking that," I said. He didn't reply, just took a bite of Danish, so after a moment I went on. "You sold a friend of mine something, and he was hoping you might have more of them." He stopped chewing and stared at the countertop for a moment, and he finally turned to look at me. "Yeah?" "We'd pay good money," I said, reaching into my pocket for the photos. "I like money," he acknowledged, "but I probably can't help you." I spread the pictures on the counter. He glanced at them. He frowned. "That thing? He wants more?" I nodded. "Is this the guy from Specialty Pawn in Pittsburgh?" I nodded again. "His name's Bergen." "I don't care what his name is," Harry said in a tone of disgust. "I don't have any more. I don't even know what that thing is. I thought I was a paperweight, but I can't believe you'd come all this way for a paperweight." "It's not a paperweight," I said. It's like a meditation stone. Feels good. Mr. Bergen thinks he could get a good price for these." "Well, good for him. I don't have any." "You sold him this one?" "I sold him a lot of stuff." "Well, where'd you get it?" He sighed. "From a customer," he said. "Could you be more specific?" "Mr. Prasky, I'm not trying to give you a hard time. We just really want more of these, and you're the only one we can ask. Even if you don't have any more, you can put us in touch with this customer of yours. We can pay you a finder's fee." Bergen had not actually authorized that, but I was willing to pay whatever it took to get myself one. "I don't know her name," Harry said. "She was in here late one night and tried to pay for a meal with a counterfeit bill, and when I spotted it, she said she didn't have any other money, so we worked out a trade. She put a bunch of stuff in a plastic bag and gave it to me. Some of it was jewelry, so I thought it would cover the cost. I drove it up to Pittsburgh and sold everything in the bag to Specialty Pawn." He pointed at the photos. "That was in the bag with the jewelry." Bergen had told me he'd bought jewelry from Harry. He hadn't mentioned it was in the same plastic bag, or I'd have wanted to look at it. "Is she a regular?" He looked at me like I was wearing pink eyeshadow. "She tried to pass a counterfeit bill. What do you think? I never saw her before or since that one time."
4: "And you didn't get her name?"
3: "Nope."
4: I pulled out my pocket notebook. "What did she look like?"
3: For just an instant, I thought I saw a sort of trapped, deer-in-the-headlights expression flicker across his face. But then he shrugged.
4: "I don't remember the details. I mean, it's been at least a month. It's kind of short, I guess. Hair a funny color, probably a bad dye job, or maybe a wig. Beyond that, I couldn't tell you."
3: "Fat? Thin? White? Black? Asian?"
4: "She wasn't real fat or real dark. Seriously, I didn't notice."
3: "So she didn't make much of an impression, even with this whole mess with a bad bill and trading you a bunch of knickknacks?"
4: "I get a lot of weirdos at night, after anyone with a brain is home in bed, and I've taken barter before when customers didn't have money, so no, she didn't make a big impression."
3: "Sorry I can't help you, buddy. I'd have liked that finder's fee." He took another bite of Danish.
4: "And we'll have to stop here, as that's all the time we have for this week's episode of Sci-Fi Shorts. But be sure to tune in next week for the second half of How I Found Harry's All-Night Hamburgers by Lawrence Watt Evans. Sci-Fi Shorts airs every Saturday night at 11 p.m. with a rebroadcast on Friday mornings at 2:30 a.m. You can also listen to this program anytime on demand at www.virginiavoice.org. I'm Harv Gary, reading for the Virginia Voice. 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
6: Hello, I'm Patricia Miller for the Virginia Voice. Welcome to Midnight Music. Tonight we're featuring a collection of the songs of Rodgers and Hammerstein. When composer Richard Rodgers and lyricist and librettist Oscar Hammerstein joined forces to create the landmark musical Oklahoma in 1943, neither had any idea they were forming a partnership that would result in one of the most successful teamings in musical theater history. Both men had extensive backgrounds which had already proved their influence on musical comedy. Rodgers, with his longtime collaborator Lorenz Hart, had turned out a series of scores for hits such as A Connecticut Yankee, On Your Toes, Babes in Arms, The Boys from Syracuse, Too Many Girls, Pal Joey, and By Jupiter. A lengthy list of hit songs from those shows and others included Manhattan, Blue Moon, Where or When, The Lady is a Tramp, This Can't Be Love, Falling in Love with Love, I Could Write a Book, and Bewitched, Bothered, and Bewildered, among many others. Rodgers and Hart musicals, such as On Your Toes, with its spectacular Slaughter on 10th Avenue ballet, had pushed the boundaries of musical theater by making dance an integral part of the plot. And particularly in the groundbreaking Pal Joey, their songs helped explain the show's characters. Hammerstein had meanwhile been forcing musical theater to grow as well, advancing its mindless plots, interrupted by song and dance whenever an audience's attention lagged, into something more grown-up through intelligent librettos and integrated lyrics for shows such as Wildflower, Rosemarie, The Desert Song, Sweet Adeline, and Music in the Air. Perhaps Hammerstein's most significant contribution had been 1927's Showboat, which pushed musical comedy into musical theater by confronting its audience with a plot that included miscegenation, a far cry from the typical fluffy stories offered in its day. Hammerstein had fallen on hard times in the 1930s. After a series of unsuccessful shows put him in a slump from which he seemingly could not escape. Rodgers was having his own difficulties in spite of the success of his work. He had been collaborating with the brilliant Lorenz Hart since 1919, but Hart's addiction to alcohol and the torment of his personal life were tearing both men apart. The lyricist had become undependable and unpredictable in his work habits, often disappearing for weeks on end, and the disciplined, controlled Rodgers had reached the end of his rope. The team was approached by the Theater Guild to write a musical version of Lynn Riggs' charmingly folksy play, Green Grove the Lilacs, but Hart was not interested in the story, gave Rodgers permission to find another lyricist for the project, and left for a vacation in Mexico. Rodgers turned to Hammerstein, an old friend. They had written a trio of songs for a show while the composer was still in college, and had remained in close contact since then, Rodgers occasionally seeking advice on how to handle his relationship with Hart. Hammerstein had even offered to step in without credit if Hart was unable to finish a project. It seemed natural, perhaps even inevitable, that Rodgers would ask Hammerstein to work with him on Green Grove the Lilacs. The lyricist had even expressed earlier interest in turning the play into a musical himself, but had been unable to stir up much enthusiasm in Jerome Kern, whom he had approached with the idea, so he was delighted with the invitation. Working with Hammerstein provided a stimulating change from Rodgers' usual composing style. He had generally given Hart a completed melody to which the lyric was set, but Hammerstein preferred writing his lyrics first and then having them set to music. This method seemed to push Rodgers into composing a series of emotionally deeper, more sweepingly romantic melodies than he had written with Hart, immediately reflected in his score for Oklahoma, as the new Rodgers and Hammerstein show came to be called. The musical turned out to be the most successful, longest-running show of its day, but did not solve the problem of what Rodgers was to do about his continuing, deteriorating relationship with Hart. A temporary solution was offered by a revival of the team's A Connecticut Yankee, with a few new songs added to the score which would not tax Hart's concentration. Hammerstein, in the meanwhile, was involved with his own project, an updating of the opera Carmen, for which he was writing a new libretto with his lyrics set to Bizet's familiar score. Hart's excesses had taken their toll on his health. Ill when he returned from his Mexican vacation, he disappeared from the theater on A Connecticut Yankee's opening night. Found in his hotel room a few days later, the lyricist was running a high fever and suffering from double pneumonia, from which he died on November 22, 1943, not yet 49 years old. Hammerstein's Carmen Jones opened to enthusiastic reviews a few days after Hart's death. Rodgers and Hammerstein proceeded cautiously in their new partnership in spite of the tremendous success of their first teaming. They were asked by 20th Century Fox to write the score for a musical film version of Phil Strong's State Fair, but their fates had already been intertwined by Williamson Music, a company set up to publish Oklahoma's music, and by a production company designed to produce plays and musicals Rodgers and Hammerstein did not write. Their partnership did, in fact, thrive for the next 16 years through such further musical theater classics as Carousel, South Pacific, The King and I, and The Sound of Music. The magic of Rodgers and Hammerstein lives on through their musicals, staged year after year in countless numbers of productions throughout the world. And, of course, that magic lives on through their songs.

I'm as jumpy as a puppet on a string. I'd say that I had spring fever, but I know it isn't spring. I

I'm as busy as a spider spinning daydreams. I'm as giddy as a baby on a swing. I haven't seen a crocus or a rosebud or a robin on

dreams. Who can explain it? 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Fools give you reasons. 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
2: 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Welcome to the Book Hour on the Virginia Voice. We're reading The Mammoth Cheese by Sherry Holman, narrated by Laurel Merlington. This is the 13th installment.
3: "Whereabouts is this house?" she asked.
4: "Down by the river, near the old Indian burial mound."
3: "Toward Charlottesville?" she asked, and he nodded. "How do your parents feel about it?"
4: "I expect they're thrilled to finally get rid of me. Now they can enjoy their twilight hours in peace."
3: Margaret looked at him quizzically. He put Lazy Anna's Sunday down for the night and brought around Sunday in Tiberia, brushing her udder, trimming where the hair had grown shaggy, whispering softly into her fruit bat ear.
4: "What made you suddenly up and decide to build a house?" she asked. "Haven't you learned your lesson hanging around this place?" "Maybe that's what did it," he said, watching the milk hit its pail as if he'd never seen a thing so interesting. "Watching you and Polly on the farm. I guess I just wanted something of my own to care for."
3: "Well, you know, we could have saved you some money," Margaret smiled, trying to sound lighthearted. "You're like family. This place feels as much yours as mine."
4: "But I'm not family," August said simply,
3: and for a long while after, neither of them spoke. Margaret limped over to the instigator, Sultana, who swayed beside her as if she had not been the architect of Margaret's misery.
5: "Orders have been up all month since the cheese was on the news," she said, just to say something.
4: "That's great.
5: I can't wait to see the look on the president's face when it arrives."
4: "I imagine it will be something to see."
5: "We've got a much shorter trip than the original," she said weakly, for not even the cheese was sparking his enthusiasm. "At least it won't rot."
4: "It's not likely," he answered, keeping his eye on his milker.
3: Margaret relapsed into silence, wishing she hadn't called him. Any illusion was better than this uncomfortable truth. By the time they had milked and fed and bedded the cows, it was nearly 7 o'clock, and August turned to bid her good night. There was a time when she would have had to drop several unsubtle hints to get him to go home, but now that he was rushing out, she wished he would stay. This was silly, she thought, two mature adults acting like bashful school kids. She was determined to speak and put that night behind them.
5: "Would you mind helping me with one last thing?" she called. "I need to turn the cheese before Patrick shows up. Polly usually helps me, but..."
3: When he turned back, his face was politely impassive, but she could see it took some effort for him to stay. He walked to the pulley system he had spent days rigging, gently lowered the cheese to chest height, and tied it off.
4: "Where is Polly, anyway?" he asked, getting under the cheese and preparing to carefully upend it.
3: Margaret waited on the other side to slow its descent with the other guard rope.
5: "I had to sell her calves," Margaret answered. "She's mad at me."
4: "I guess it had to be done," he said. "Sometimes we have to do unpleasant..."
5: "Listen, August, about the other night..." Margaret started, but was immediately interrupted.
4: "Margaret, I'm not coming back to work.
3: August had not known he was planning to quit until the words came out of his mouth. He had been thinking about it for weeks, turning the idea over in his mind as he plowed under the briar patch on his new property and swung his hatchet against the invading saplings. But some recalcitrant sense of loyalty had forbidden him from simply saying the words, "I quit," and severing his life from hers entirely. Tonight, when she'd called on him for help, something had leapt in him, and to his dismay, he discovered it was that old hope, that craven need for her to desire him. He had absented himself for a month, but nothing had changed. The moment he saw her again, the moment he heard her voice, his head and heart, which like companionate brothers had been pulling together for the past 30 days, sweating side by side, of one purpose and one will, split apart and resumed their quarrel. Alone, he was a man in harmony. With her, he was a man divided. He could not come back to work.
5: "August, please, you don't mean that," Margaret was saying. "Listen, I know we had a little misunderstanding a while back, but we need you around here."
4: "It's not that," August said. And now that he had spoken the words out loud, he felt emboldened to say everything. "I love you, and I always have, but I can't work for you anymore. For as long as I can remember, I've been leading other people's lives. Now I need to live my own."
5: "You're not being fair," Margaret cried in exasperation. "I didn't know how you felt, and you're punishing me for not feeling the same way."
4: "I'm not punishing you. I'm making this easier on both of us."
5: "You're running away," Margaret said.
4: "I'm sorry you feel that way," August said, stung. "Glenn will stay on, and he's a good worker."
5: "Glenn is a knife-wielding maniac. I need you if I'm going to pull off this cheese," she said, hating the sound of entreaty in her voice. "I need you to help me take it to Washington."
4: "Margaret, you don't need me, and you never have," he said simply. "You don't need anyone for anything."
3: Margaret didn't know what came over her then, looking at her erstwhile friend across the moonscape of the giant wheel. A wordless fury took possession of her, a thwarted rage she hadn't felt since her earliest childhood, and without thinking, as a child would shove over a castle of blocks, she reared back and shoved the 1,300-pound wheel of cheese hard into August's chest, sending him sprawling to the ground. The cheese swung back on its ropes and would have taken Margaret out as well if she hadn't quickly dodged it. August lay stunned in the straw, trying to catch his breath.
5: "Hey, what's going on?"
3: Polly stood in the doorway of the barn.
5: "Mom, what are you doing?"
1: "Where the hell have you been?"
3: Margaret turned on her daughter, all her frustration swinging around on Polly.
1: "You were supposed to come right home after school. I had to call August when you didn't show up."
5: "Where's Glenn?"
1: "In jail, for all I know," Margaret said angrily. "He didn't come today. I was all alone."
5: "I'm sorry," said Polly, looking from her mother to August on the ground. "I missed the bus and had to walk."
1: "It took you 3 hours to walk home?" Margaret shouted. "Why didn't you call me to pick you up?"
5: "I figured you'd be busy," Polly lied.
1: "The news crew is coming tonight. They'll be here any minute. You left me to milk the cows alone, to turn the cheese alone."
5: "I said I'm sorry," Polly shot back.
1: "Sorry is not good enough," said Margaret. "Now put your things down and help me with this. August needs to go home."
3: August had found his feet, though he felt like he'd been rammed by a small car.
4: "I'll help you turn it," he said weakly. "Let Polly go inside."
1: "No," said Margaret grimly. "Polly, put down your backpack, take off your coat, and help me turn this cheese."
5: "No,"
3: said Polly, without moving an inch.
5: "What did you say?"
3: asked her incredulous mother.
5: "No, I won't be tyrannized by you any more."
3: Polly held her mother's eyes defiantly. She had spent the last 2 hours walking the dark road home, shivering in her light jacket, replaying Mr. March's kiss 100, 200 times. Too much had happened to her today to be bullied by her mother, and she was not about to be treated like a child, not tonight.
5: "I'm not going to help make a cheese for that liar in Washington," she said.
1: "I have had about enough from you," retorted Margaret angrily. "I'm your mother, and I expect some respect.
6: "What a hypocrite you are!" Polly cried. "August, do you know what the president did?"
4: "Polly, you shut up," warned Margaret.
6: "He used our family motto in his debate and claimed it was his own. He stole from us, and Mom's been covering it up. What do you think happened to the sign over the cheese house door? She hid it so the television cameras wouldn't see it. How pathetic is that?"
3: August looked at Margaret in surprise.
6: "How dare you criticize me?" said Margaret.
4: "Margaret, Polly."
3: August rose to separate mother and daughter, who were now so angry he feared they might come to blows.
6: "You stay out of this, August," Margaret snapped. "You don't even work here anymore." "Oh, sure. Why don't you take it out on August now?" said Polly. "Everything is always someone else's fault."
3: Days filled with milking and labor, entire nights spent baking and preserving, the minute scrutiny of everything that entered her daughter's mind or body, all to keep Polly safe and protected. And this was how she was repaid, with treachery and spite and venom.
6: "Polly, you might not always understand me," Margaret said, trying to calm down, "or agree with what I do. But whether you realize it or not, everything I do comes out of one little four-letter word."
7: "Mom,"
3: said Polly, as cold and haughtily as possible,
6: "I think guilt is spelled with five letters."
3: Before she could stop herself, Margaret reared back and slapped her daughter across the mouth.
4: "Margaret!" August shouted, grabbing her around the waist.
3: Polly stood for a moment in stunned silence, then turned and raced from the barn, jumped on her bike, and pedaled off into the frigid night. Margaret's hand had gone numb after connecting with Polly's face, and she shook the blood back into her fingers angrily, as if rallying a reluctant battalion.
4: "Margaret!" August began as she shook him off, too, and stalked back to her position by the guide rope and pulley. "What's gotten into you?"
6: "Are you going to help me or not?" she asked, her voice breaking. "I've still got to turn this cheese."
3: Polly rode her bike blindly, not caring where she ended up, not caring if a truck barreled out of the darkness and struck her dead.
6: "I hate you,"
3: she screamed into the wind, breaking her mother's cardinal commandment. "Thou shalt not utter the word hate to thy parents," a rule, like everything else, supposedly for Polly's protection. For how would she feel if her mother or father were hit by a bus and the last word she'd spoken to them had been ones of hatred? Her mother's entire life was dedicated to saving Polly from herself.
6: "Well, screw you," yelled Polly. "I hate you for it."
3: She rode by the rough feel of the pavement alone, for not a single streetlight illuminated the back roads near her house, nor was the occluded moon any good for navigation. Her cheeks were numb, and her eyes stung. She couldn't feel her chapped hands around her handlebars. She hadn't even registered the cold on her long walk home, a dreamy perambulation given over to the replaying of that life-altering moment, prolonging the time she could have it, completely to herself, before life set back in and interposed its inevitable banality. On the dark walk home, the kiss broke upon her like waves. It pulled her up short and made her stop for whole minutes at a time to bring her own surrogate fingers to her lips, pressing as if to staunch a wound. Her body remembered his hand's exact placement upon it, how he threaded his thumbs below her chin and clasped her skull like a jewel cask. More than once a car passed her, flashing its high beams in concern until she waved it off, telling the driver more than she knew with her beatific secret smile. Who had not, at some point, been a young person in love, out walking in his or her own greedy solitude, and who would want to strip that moment from another, even in the interest of getting her home safe and warm? She rode blindly for what felt like hours, and when she pulled her bike up in front of his house, she didn't even know how she'd gotten there. Her legs trembled from their frantic pedaling. Her head ached from the cold wind in her ears. He had to let her spend the night. It was the least he could do. And maybe, while she was here, she would call the police and have her mother arrested for child abuse. She rang the bell and listened for movement inside.
8: "Peanut," said her father, answering the door in his bathrobe. "What in the hell are you doing here?"
6: "Can I come in?" she asked.
8: "Well, sure, darling," he said, allowing her to push past him.
1: It was almost painful to step into his overheated living room, having sensation rush back to her extremities all at once. An open box of pizza sat on his coffee table beside a six-pack of empty beer cans. It was her father's particular tick to fit his empties back into their plastic rings, as if they'd never been touched.
4: "To what do I owe this pleasure?" he asked.
1: Polly pulled a slice of pizza from her father's pie and ravenously ate it.
6: "Do you have anything to drink?"
4: "Coke's in the fridge. Or would you care for a beer?"
6: "Coke is fine," said Polly, walking into the tiny kitchen.
1: She was surprised to see he'd taken the time to decorate his spare bachelor apartment for Christmas, more for her sake, she imagined, than his own. He'd put up a balding white pine, bristling with whatever leftover ornaments her mother was willing to give up. None of the nice glass icicles, all of the scuffed plastic Snoopies and reindeer antlers. He'd strung blinking colored lights around his kitchen doorway, which, because of the surroundings, evoked the ennui of a New Orleans beer joint more than the Christmas cheer he'd intended, and had completed the seedy impression with a sprig of half-melted plastic mistletoe hung from the lintel.
6: "Who are you planning on kissing?" Polly asked.
4: "I've got prospects," he answered. He was about to elaborate when the telephone rang.
6: "Don't answer that," she said.
1: Frances let the machine get it while Polly poured herself a soda.
7: "Frances, pick up. Are you home? Is Polly there with you? We had a fight and she's run away from home. Frances, if you're there, pick up."
1: Polly shook her head, and Frances, in no rush to speak to Margaret, let her continue talking.
7: "If she comes by, tell her I'm sorry and she should come home before I call the police. Frances, are you sure you're not home? Pick up."
4: "Peanut, what in the hell are you doing running away from home?"
1: her father asked when at last Margaret gave up.
6: "I can't live there anymore. Mom hit me."
4: "What did you do to deserve it?" her father asked.
6: "Dad!"
1: Frances grinned at his daughter and patted the sofa beside him.
4: "Come on and tell your old pa all about it."
1: Polly eyed the dirty clothes cluttering the spot next to him and perched herself instead on the arm of the couch.
6: "Dad, you need to clean this place up," she said, wrinkling her nose. "It stinks in here."
4: "It's the smell of poverty, Peanut," said her father mournfully. "It's the gamey scent of the wolf at the door."
6: "It's the smell of someone too drunk to wash his clothes," Polly said.
4: "Don't try to change the subject," countered Frances. "Tell me what happened with your mother."
6: "She's a maniac. First, she knocked August down with the cheese. Then, for no reason, she slapped me across the face. I'm not going back there."
4: "Well, Peanut, you know you're always welcome here," said Frances, walking unsteadily to the refrigerator to inaugurate a fresh six-pack. "But I can't have your mother pissed off at me right now. Business is bad. Real bad."
1: He popped the top on another Bud Light and wove his way back to the couch.
4: "I was born unlucky.

0: said Francis, walking unsteadily to the refrigerator to inaugurate a fresh six-pack. "But I can't have your mother pissed off at me right now. Business is bad. Real bad." He popped the top on another Bud Light and wove his way back to the couch. "I was born unlucky and I'll die unlucky. I've never caught a break my entire life."
1: "Dad, what are you talking about?" asked Polly, frustrated that he had found a way of turning her problem back around to himself.
0: "Chimney 11 contracting is no more," he said, scattering a stack of business cards that lay on the table. "That house was supposed to be my new beginning. I was all over TV, but now everyone thinks of me as the man who built the dead baby house. My heart's just not in it anymore, Peanut. It's too damn sad."
1: "What does that have to do with me moving in here?" asked Polly.
0: "You know perfectly well I owe your mother a little piece of money," said Francis regretfully. "And I just worry, sweetheart, that if you come here and live with me right now, she'll involve the authorities, and that's no good for anyone, with business being so bad."
1: Polly set down her Coke and scowled at her father. He didn't want her either. Nobody wanted her. "Will you at least give me some gloves?"
0: "Sure, Peanut," said her father, waving her toward the closet. "You know anything that's mine is yours."
1: She rummaged in his cluttered closet for a set of huge leather gloves and a scarf, which she wound 5 times around her neck.
0: "Now you ride on home like a good girl. I'm sure your mother is worried sick," he said, as Polly walked stiffly to the front door.
1: She glanced back at her father, who was shaking his head over his damn lousy luck.
0: "Fucking business cards," he said. "They make you buy a whole damn boxful."
1: She rode her bike down School Street, past the St. Barnabas Episcopal Church's Living Nativity, where her friend Bethany was kneeling as the Virgin Mary. Space heaters, their extension cords trailing back to the rectory, kept the adorants warm, and the sight of Bethany's rosy, glowing face bent over the Christ child made her feel even more left out. For once again, everyone in the world had somewhere they belonged, except her. For a moment, she thought about creeping into the manger and putting her mouth to Bethany's ear, spilling her secret, and causing the Blessed Virgin to shriek in excitement. But the thought of sharing her moment with Mr. March seemed to defile it somehow, and Polly knew she would keep it to herself, even if he hadn't warned her against telling anyone. It was Christmas time, and she was alone in the world. Baby Jesus slept in his crib of hay, dreaming of peace on earth, goodwill to men, never suspecting he would one day be denied and tortured and crucified. It must be nice to be a baby and not know anything, Polly thought, pedaling past the nativity mournfully. It must be wonderful to be the center of attention, innocent, taken care of, loved and protected, not forced to ride around in the cold because St. Mary is a freak and St. Joseph is a drunk, and you are too afraid to ride your donkey to the one person who might take you in, for fear of being too forward and ruining everything. Polly pedaled out of town and stopped before the white paper box and red reflector of Mr. March's driveway. She wanted so badly to go to him, to fling herself into his arms and beg him to take her in. "I have nowhere to go," she thought, feeling the truth of it for the first time in her young life. "I am alone in the world." She paused for a long while, but the heat of his kiss had been replaced by the look on his face when she left him, the look of a man who had drunk down to the bottom of his coffee cup, only to find a bug there, the sight of which had ruined every sip that came before it. She was afraid he, too, would turn her out, and she knew that, of all things, she couldn't bear tonight. Cold and defeated, Polly pedaled back home. From the road, she could see that the yard was cross-hatched with the headlights of cars, neighbors who had congregated, no doubt, to come out and look for her. She would ride up with her head lowered and take her punishment. She would make her shaky peace with her mother and pretend things were back to normal, though she knew, as sure as she was born, that nothing could ever be the same between them. But before she faced her mother, there was someone else she wanted to see. Polly rode past her own driveway and down the gravel path that led to her neighbor's house. The enormous house loomed before her in the dark, all that extra room and unused space doomed to remain half-built, for Polly knew her father would never return to finish a house for children who would never come home. She saw that strangers were still leaving things by the unfinished front steps,

0: down the ground near the garage doors, bouquets of frozen flowers, frosted teddy bears, Christmas stockings full of cracked rattles and icy pacifiers, but also steaming bags of dog shit and placards that said, "Murderer." Manda and Jake didn't even bother to bring the things inside anymore, but the sympathy cards and the hate mail and the hand-copied novenas kept coming like waves breaking upon the shore. Polly had seen the gifts the day she helped babysit, and knew most of them were left unsigned, from people whose emotions, kind or ugly, overwhelmed their ability to communicate. Polly felt that way now, walking her bike up the driveway, trying to formulate the question she most needed to ask. "You said he failed you. How did he fail you, Manda? How did he fail?" As Polly walked up the center of the driveway, the electric door to the garage roared to life. She stopped, and from where she stood, she saw three figures emerge into the naked light. Jake's mother, hovering on the top step to the utility room, Jake, with his arm around Manda's shoulder, and Manda, bent over a tiny being who no longer felt the warmth of the rough plaid wool blanket in which she was wrapped. Polly watched the mother and father carry their limp baby to the car and stoically climb in, their faces numb, their eyes fixed straight ahead. Polly pulled back behind a tree as they passed her, and suddenly the whole world seemed too big for her to bear. The hulking house with its unused rooms, the breathing woods around her, the cheese that swung from its chains back home, the enormity of all the secrets she was expected to keep. 3. The Journey. I am myself persuaded that the good sense of the people will always be found to be the best army. They may be led astray for a moment, but will soon correct themselves. Thomas Jefferson. Chapter 20. A week after Christmas, Margaret received the answer to a letter she wrote informing the president-elect of her town's project. It was the only bright spot in a mailbox full of bills, and she tore into the official envelope without waiting to get inside, only to discover a Xeroxed form letter informing her that any presidential gift of an edible or potable nature was subject to destruction. Destruction. Margaret carried the letter around for days, mortified that she might be suspected of wishing harm to the president and furious at herself for not checking into the legality of the gift before she'd set out to make it. But humiliation is a great motivator, and rather than stand embarrassed before the whole town, she fired off another letter. "What does it say about a country, Mr. President," she wrote, "when its leaders no longer trust its people? Let our troubled times be no excuse. I beg you to follow the example of your great predecessor, Mr. Jefferson, who lived through even more tumultuous times, and accept our humble cheese, which we offer in the spirit of the patriots who came before us." She signed it, Margaret Prickett, and then wrote below that with a trembling hand, "Omnis pecuniae pecus fundamentum." 2 weeks later, a letter arrived from the president's press secretary. "Dear Margaret Prickett," it said, "what does it say about a politician who cannot bend the rules to accommodate those who have worked so diligently on his behalf? Barring no national emergency, President Brooke would be honored to receive a cheese from the good people of Three Chimneys for his birthday. Please let my office know if we can be of any assistance. Yours truly, Sandy Jameson." Margaret read the reply with guilty satisfaction. Winter passed, and the cheese slowly ripened. Margaret was kept busy with the increase in orders generated by the mammoth cheese's publicity, to the extent that she found herself in need of another hand. She had heard nothing from August since before Christmas, though Leland kept her informed on the progress of the house he was building, when the foundation was poured, his troubles with the framing, the 2-day marathon roofing job. Some days, when she was downstairs in the cheese cellar, nestling her contraband raw milk cheeses in their straw-filled crates, she would pause, convinced she'd heard his voice overhead. She would creep halfway up the stairs and listen, straining to hear him again. "Here, girls," he would say, or sometimes just, "Margaret." After several minutes, he would speak again, but always to her infinite disappointment. The voice would inevitably belong to Glenn's friend Andy, the boy she hired to help out when swamped, who, in fact, sounded nothing at all like August Vaughn. The third week of February found Margaret and Pastor Vaughn seated at her long kitchen table, hammering out the many logistical considerations of the journey. It was a bitterly cold night, and Margaret had kindled a fire in the old stone hearth. Polly sat with her back to it, at the end of the table, silently working on her history homework. Winter forced her into closer proximity to her mother than she wished, for her unheated bedroom was too cold for anything but sleeping. At the other end of the table, Leland had spread a blown-up map of Northern Virginia and studied it like a general refining his battle plan. "So the route will begin here at Leland Madison Park to honor the original Mammoth Priest," he stated, inking a star onto the map. "Head down Route 20, Constitution Highway, and then on to Route 3 as far as Fredericksburg." He snaked his highlighter across the page. "I've filed the parade permits. Did you file for the rally at the park?"
1: Margaret nodded. "It's taken care of."
0: "It's not very far," Leland said, studying his yellow line. 30 miles at most, but I figured we can't go much above 10 miles an hour, so it will take a few hours."
1: "And Alan Franklin is giving us the use of his hay trailer?" Margaret asked.
0: "It's all set," answered Leland. "Evelyn's Sunday school class is decorating it for us."
1: Margaret paused. "Decorating?"
0: "It will be great," said the minister. "Leave it to me. Now, I was speaking to Bob Crenshaw the other day, and he pointed out something very interesting. The route," Leland gestured to his map, "goes right past the battlefields of Wilderness and Chancellorsville."
1: Margaret eyed the priest skeptically. "Why do we care about Wilderness and Chancellorsville?" she asked. "Those were battles from the Civil War."
0: "Well, Margaret, you know Bob's great-great-grandfather was wounded at Chancellorsville fighting for the Gordonsville Grays. He's been so helpful with your foreclosure extension, I thought it might be nice to honor his family by paying a brief visit there."
1: "I think we're getting off message," said Margaret. "This was a cheese for Jefferson."
0: "But it was also a cheese for the people."
2: "You said so yourself," countered Leland. "It seems wrong to pass hallowed ground and not pay our respects, and he's been such a help to you."
1: "But bringing in the Civil War confuses everything."
3: "If you're going to be that strict about it, Mom," said Polly, looking up from her homework, "you shouldn't have made the cheese in the first place. It belongs to Massachusetts."
0: Margaret glanced at her daughter, and Leland quickly interceded. "We don't have to decide now. It's just something to think about."
1: He turned back to his map.
0: "Anyway, once we're through Fredericksburg, we get into Washington traffic, and that's a real problem. I doubt we'll be given permission to drive a 1,200-pound cheese 10 miles an hour up I-95. But I think I have a solution."
1: He trailed his highlighter east of Fredericksburg, past the interstate, and into the pale blue Potomac. From there, the current caught his pen and drew it directly into Washington, D.C.
3: "Float the cheese?" asked Margaret incredulously.
0: "We have a perfectly good river running to the Capitol. Why not use it?"
3: "The unsinkable mammoth cheese," Polly said, laughing. "What if it hits an iceberg?"
0: "Hear me out," said Leland. "I have a friend down in Nanjemoy Creek who owns a tug and an old car barge. He's offered to pull the cheese as far as Columbia Island, directly across from the Jefferson Memorial. I asked August about the original, and he said they floated it down the Hudson River. Why couldn't we do the same?"
3: "What if it capsizes?" asked Margaret worriedly.
0: "We'll make sure it doesn't. My friend suggested we put in at Fairview Yacht Club, which is a straight shot east of Fredericksburg. It's a small town, and it has no connotations of anything."
3: "We'll never get it to Washington in one day, going 10 miles an hour, then floating it," said Margaret.
0: "Ah, but there are campgrounds at Fairview," said Leland. "We can spend the night there, float it up to Washington the next day, camp out at Columbia Island, and the next morning present it to Adams Brook on the steps of the Jefferson Memorial. After all, if we wanted to get it there fast, we'd just ship it UPS.
1: Margaret hesitated. Washington traffic had been her greatest concern all along, and reason, more than once, for her to consider abandoning the project.
3: "Let me think about it," she said at last.
0: "There's just one more thing,"
1: said the priest with a winning look that assured Margaret she would not like what he had to say.
2: Farwood Purdy wants his name on the cheese.
3: What? She asked.
2: Farwood called me the other night, Leland explained, after he'd seen the cheese on the news again. He thought you were getting a lot of publicity, and since he donated a good portion of the milk...
3: I didn't ask him for it. He offered.
2: I know, Leland reassured her. But since he's been so helpful, we might recognize him. And if Farwood gets his name mentioned, it doesn't seem right not to recognize Sam Abbott and the others.
3: This is not NASCAR, Leland, said Margaret hotly. I'm not plastering my cheese with sponsors. If you want to be historically accurate, Mom, said Polly behind her, the original cheese said, rebellion to tyrants is obedience to God. Rebellion to tyrants? Asked Margaret incredulously. We're not a militia, for Christ's sake.
1: She laid her head on the table.
3: I wish August were here.
1: Over her school book, Polly cast her mother a look that said she knew very well why August had not come tonight.
2: He's been very busy with his move, offered Pastor Vaughn.
3: I hope he's settled in by the time we're ready to go, said Margaret somberly. Without Jefferson, this cheese makes no sense.
1: The meeting adjourned. A weary Leland Vaughn drove back to the rectory, where Evelyn had left dinner next to his bottle of blood pressure medication. She was downstairs, she wrote in an accompanying note, helping August pack up. There was vanilla ice milk in the freezer and strawberries in the refrigerator. And Mrs. Burton Green had phoned to ask if Leland might speak to her son Larry, who had been arrested for driving while under the influence for a second time and was on a sure downward course. If he didn't care for ice milk, here Leland flipped over the closely written note, which continued on the back, there were some no-fat snack wells in the pantry. But, she added, please save some for August, who is having a rough day. Ask me about this later. Evelyn signed her name with a few X's and O's behind it. And all this, thought her husband, when she was just downstairs and might be appealed to by his merely opening the basement door. Leland took his depressing plate of poached chicken and steamed carrots to the table, where he read through the day's mail. Then he ate a bowl of ice milk and his share of the cookies.
3: I didn't hear you come in, said Evelyn, walking up the stairs 20 minutes later.
1: Her white hair was tucked neatly beneath a kerchief, and she was pulling off a pair of cloth gardening gloves.
3: August is reaping the rewards of never letting me downstairs to clean up. His room is filthy.
2: Is he nearly packed? Asked Leland.
3: Only about 30 more boxes of books to go, his wife sighed. We're calling it a night. Did you take your pill?
2: Yes, ma'am.
3: And eat your dinner?
2: Yes, ma'am.
3: And you found the ice milk, I see?
2: Yes, ma'am.
3: You look pale, said Evelyn, instinctively laying her hand upon his forehead.
2: It was a difficult meeting.
3: Let me fix you a cup of sleepy time.
1: She switched on the television so that her husband might catch the 11 o'clock headlines, then left to put the tea kettle on to boil.
3: So how is Margaret?
1: She called.
2: About the same, Leland called back. Thinner.
3: Must be hard on her without August to run things.
2: I imagine.
3: It's less than a week now, said Evelyn,
1: and he could hear her in the kitchen, wiping down the counters and emptying the dish rack.
2: What's less than a week? He asked.
3: Until it's just the two of us.
2: I guess we should be grateful, her husband replied. We had him about 20 years longer than most parents get to keep their kids.
1: Evelyn leaned in the archway between kitchen and living room. She took off her kerchief and slowly ran her fingers through her thin white hair.
3: I always assumed another woman would take him away from me.
2: There's no competition, Leland smiled.
3: He's moving into that house before the phone is even hooked up, she said. What's the rush?
2: He's made his decision, Evelyn, he answered.
3: He told me he's not going to Washington, she said,
1: by way of proving how out of his right mind her son was.
3: God forgive her. But she wanted to provoke a rise from her husband.
2: I think he's just overwhelmed with the move right now, said Leland. I'm sure when things calm down...
3: He said the cheese could find its way to Washington well enough without him.
2: Leland frowned. Son, he called, heaving himself out of his chair. Son, could you come upstairs for a minute?
3: Ask him if he'd like some sleepy time, prodded Evelyn.
0: A rumpled, sniffly August emerged from the chaos of his bedroom, exhausted from going behind his mother and repacking his books. She had been feeding them into boxes without any respect for alphabetization or their Library of Congress number, which would only make more work for him when it came time to reshelve them at the new place. His eyes were red from silverfish dusty pages, and he was happy to blow that sickly sweet old book smell into his clean pocket handkerchief.
3: August, asked his mother, cup of tea?
2: Love some, thanks, said August. Your mother tells me you're having some second thoughts about going to Washington. Seems to me you and Margaret have things under control, said August carefully, and I'm awful busy. But you're our expert. We've been counting on Mr. Jefferson to lead us down the road. I'm flattered you think I'm important, Dad, said August, but I'm sure I'm not so integral to the process. This is between Margaret and the president. I don't see why it is necessary for me to go. It's not necessary, said Leland, clearing his throat. It's just that everyone is looking forward to having you. It's not every day you get to meet the President of the United States. You can tell me all about it, said August gently.
0: He paused when he saw his mother in the doorway with his steaming cup of tea. Her eyes were uncharacteristically riveted to the television set, and the dismay on her face caused him to turn and look as well. An unflattering portrait of Amanda Frank floated over the newscaster's shoulder.
2: Lawyers for Responsible Parenting are filing a petition on behalf of Ember Cheyenne Frank, who died last Christmas in her parents' care, said the buttery-voiced anchorwoman for Channel 12. The organization seeks to call attention to the risks associated with high-order multiple births by declaring parents who proceed to term as unfit. Of the 11 children born to the Franks last summer, 4 have died. Doctors advise the couple to decrease the number of fertilized eggs early in the pregnancy, but sources close to the couple say they were discouraged by community and church pressure. Lawyers speaking for the couple asked the court to consider the welfare of the 7 surviving children and their older sister.
3: What is wrong with this country? Asked Evelyn, angrily switching off the television. How is prosecuting those poor Franks going to help anyone? It's not going to bring a single one of those babies back to life.
0: August rested his hand on his father's shoulder.
2: They won't do it, Dad, he said. It's an utterly frivolous case.
3: I'd like to see any one of those lawyers put himself in her place, said Evelyn. It's easy to pass judgment when it's not happening to you.
0: From a distance, Leland heard his wife and son's attempts to comfort him, but they were as bird calls in a sandstorm. The Franks' faith in him was so eroded, he realized, no one had even bothered to give him the news. Mechanically, he walked to the kitchen telephone and dialed Manda's number. Jake picked up on the fourth ring.
4: Oh, hi, Pastor Vaughn,
0: he said.
4: No, don't worry, we're still up.
2: I just heard about the lawsuit, said Leland gravely. I'll come round tomorrow and we'll sort this mess out.
4: Well, don't worry, Pastor,
0: Jake reassured him.
4: The lawyers say nothing will come of it. No court in America will make it illegal to have kids.
2: How is Manda holding up? How are you?
4: We're doing right well, answered Jake. Manda's upstairs with them now. I should get back.
2: Listen, I'll come around tomorrow anyway. I have some time between calls.
4: Actually, Pastor,
0: said Jake uncomfortably,
4: the lawyers think it's a good idea if we steer clear of the church for a while. They talk about muddy waters and whatnot.
0: Leland stood quietly in his kitchen. On the counter, Evelyn's cup of tea had steeped to a dark, unnatural red, and he poured it down the sink.
2: Well, he said slowly, if there is anything I can do.
4: You've been a great help, Pastor,
0: said Jake.
4: And Mrs. Vaughn. Don't let it worry you none. We're not losing any sleep.
0: Leland hung up the telephone. His wife and son hovered worriedly in the archway to the living room.
2: If you'll excuse me, I'm going to turn in, he said,
0: moving past them toward the stairs. Evelyn and August could do nothing but stand at the landing and watch him go.
2: This is going to kill your father, Evelyn said when he was out of earshot.
0: She wanted to shake that newscaster for the matter-of-fact way she'd said the words church pressure, as if she knew anything about it. For Evelyn didn't for a minute believe that sources close to Amanda and Jake would have said any such thing. Her eyes fell on August, leaning against the wall, staring up after Leland. And for the first time in her life, Evelyn wanted to shake him, too. Do something, she wanted to shout. Can't you see your father needs you?
2: He'll be fine, said August. He doesn't take that sort of thing personally.
3: You don't know your father at all, do you? Asked Evelyn. He takes everything personally.
2: And I think you are a very ungrateful son to pick a fight with him at a time like this. How have I picked a fight? Asked August, stunned at his mother's vehemence.
3: You should go to Washington with him. You should try to make him happy. He might not have much time left.
2: I think he could find a better use for his time than taking a cheese to Washington, said August.
3: That is not for you to decide, said Evelyn,
0: struggling to keep her voice under control.
3: He is your father, and you should honor him.
2: I do honor him.
3: Then why are you leaving?
0: It came out almost a cry, and Evelyn put her hand over her mouth. She hadn't meant her words to sound so accusatory, but the whole world seemed so irresponsible to her today.
2: Mom, I'm sorry, said August softly. You know I don't want to leave you, but it's something I should have done a long time ago. I'm a grown man, and I should be out on my own.
3: This is not about me, said Evelyn. Your father is very sick.
2: Dad is going to outlive us all, her son reassured her. And I am just down the street. We'll probably see more of each other after I'm gone than we do now. I can still come round to supper, can't I?
0: Evelyn was too upset to speak. She dug her nails into the waxy banister.
2: Why don't you turn in? Said August, giving her a stiff hug. We've had a long day.
3: You go on to bed, said Evelyn,
0: slipping out of his arms and walking into the kitchen, though it was after 11.
3: If Manda and Jake have to go talk to lawyers, they are going to need something to eat.
0: Chapter 21. His mother was convinced the very forces of nature were conspiring to have August move out, for an unexpectedly mild and dry winter had allowed him to make swift progress on construction. All through December he had worked, choosing his perk, clearing his land, digging his septic, expecting at any moment to be shut down by snow or freezing rain. But the new year was a model of temperance, and before he knew it, August was laying his foundation and working with a local contractor to raise the walls of his cottage, as he called it. In fact, his cottage was actually a very thoughtfully designed five-room cedar-shingled house, shaped like the letter H, with two screened porches, one facing the driveway and one facing the river, enclosing the negative space. With its wide-planked pine floors, unadorned woodwork, and white walls, it was humble but deeply agreeable. August had taken a few drafting courses in college and drawn the blueprints himself. He found he loved working in scale, and having his entire house fit on a piece of blue drafting paper, its walls and windows of a size to be pinched between finger and thumb, its doors little more than Morse code telegraphed across a room, let him feel anything was possible. The house he was putting up, he was free to infinitely reimagine. He had not expected to move in until early summer, so by the second week of March, when the cottage was nearly finished, August was as surprised as anyone. Other than books, he had very few possessions, and a single U-Haul was all it took to convey him from his old life to his new. Evelyn, who had ridden on the springless seat beside him, wept openly when it was clear nothing was left for her to do. His linens were put away, and his silverware drawer stocked. The bags of groceries she had insisted on buying him were neatly distributed between the pantry and refrigerator, and his list of emergency numbers tacked to the wall by the door. To her great relief, at the last minute the telephone company had arrived, so at least August would not be spending his first night in the wilderness marooned. After he drove his mother home, August returned to his quiet new house. The rooms smelled of sawdust and fresh paint, and a wall of book boxes waited unpacking and alphabetizing. On the counter in the kitchen, his shiny new Prince's phone sat atop his very own phone book. August lifted the receiver and listened to his very own dial tone. He thought about calling Evelyn to let her know he arrived home safely, but then he thought of someone else he'd been meaning to call. August cleared his throat, dialed information, and asked for the University of Virginia's library, rare book room, please. It was 4:45. Someone should still be there. When a woman answered, he requested a librarian by the name of Jillian. He was sorry he didn't know her last name. "Oh, yes, Jillian," said the woman on the other end. She was on an extended medical leave. Perhaps someone else might be of service? "No, no, thank you," said August. He hung up the phone and stared at it for a long moment. He hadn't even learned her last name. He debated calling back and asking for it, but to what purpose? "I built myself a house," he imagined telling her. "Maybe you'd like to come to dinner sometime." How selfish he'd feel asking her to share his excitement over a new table set with his mother's displaced china. No, he would leave Jillian without a last name, forever in the doctor's office, while he slowly went about the business of unpacking his books. His first monastic week passed swiftly. There was much to do, and he found himself even more occupied than he had been at the farm. Already he saw things he could improve upon, and in the evening hours, in lieu of watching television, he would take a cup of coffee out onto the porch and sketch ideas for additions and little custom-built devices to make his life easier. During the day, he turned his attention to clearing the patch of land he intended for his vegetable garden. Monticello had its rare cultivar vineyards and its acres of English peas. But August's desires were far more modest. He wanted only as much as he could eat, with maybe a little left over for his mother to can and put up in his pantry. One morning, 2 weeks after he moved in, he woke to the first hint of summer wafting through his bedroom window. He fixed himself a morning coffee, pulled on his dirt-stiff work gloves, and stepped outside to set about breaking the ground. All morning, August walked the long rows of his garden, his arms shuddering, his ears cottony with the gas tiller's vibrating roar. The soil was rich with centuries of rotted leaves, streaked red with clay like finely marbled beef. Working Margaret's land had never been as satisfying as this, he thought, as the late morning sun warmed his bare arms and his tiller blade swapped the soil and compost manure he'd spread earlier in the season. The whole while he was plowing her acres and milking her cows, he had never known anything to be missing. But to finally have a plot of his own, he now realized, was like raising a child after years of being an uncle. It was a subtle intensifying of emotional investment, a nervously given, all-encompassing commitment, and if the soil smiled for him, he felt it would be like the delirium an infant takes on recognizing his own parent. Jefferson had never had this experience, he realized, almost guiltily. He had a legion of slaves working the land for him, and though much fuss was made when he occasionally stepped into the field to pull weeds of an afternoon, August knew he never had the dirty fingernail connection with the land he claimed to love so much. August had been tilling for over an hour, raising up and felling a subterranean civilization of purple earthworms and shuttered pill bugs, when his blade caught on something soft and, before he could cut the motor, tugged it, too, to the surface. He knew from having dug the foundation of his house that the soil, so close to the floodplain, was acneed with gravel and river rock, but this was soft and pliable, more organic than stone, and his first thought was that he'd dug into the belly of an animal, an opossum or a raccoon. He crouched down and dug around it with his hands and came up with a parcel, thickly wrapped with oilcloth to keep water from seeping in. Someone had built here before him, he'd discovered. Someone other than the Manahoac, for the foundation dig had also turned up remnants of an outhouse, smashed porcelain chamber pots, rotten slats from what appeared to be wall lathing, broken window glass, so thick and bubbled it had to have been hand-blown. August imagined that a family had squatted on the land sometime before the Depression, maybe when the nearby railroad was more of a presence. He asked around. His father had a record, it seemed, of every family who had ever passed through, but no one remembered a house here. Carefully, he loosened the bundle, sealed tight with red clay. Its husk appeared to be an old black tablecloth, or maybe a panel from a raincoat, but in any case, it had done its job, for when he peeled back the sticky folds, he discovered, like the hidden stamen of a tulip, a tiny pair of shoes, barely damp after decades in the earth. The shoes were brown leather, of a style popular 100 years ago, of a size to fit a 5 or 6 year old boy. They were worn down to the nail hobs at the heel, but only lightly scuffed at the toe, as if they had belonged to a boy prone to pull back, a hellion of a boy, fighting his parents at their every attempt to lead him. What an extravagance on his mother's part, thought August, gently lifting the shoes on 2 fingers, to bury still perfectly serviceable footwear. A century ago, when these shoes were worn, leather didn't come cheap, and shoes of this quality would have been passed down when outgrown, to a younger sibling or a needy cousin, or when worn transparent, placed in the church poor box. How deeply his mother must have loved her son to bury what was still of use to someone else. Maybe she simply could not stand to see another child walking in her boy's shoes. Or maybe it was even simpler than that, he thought sadly. Maybe this boy was the end of the line, an only child or the youngest of strangers here, gone, with no one left to inherit. August felt something wedged in the toe of one of the shoes and fished out a square of old newsprint, folded into a rough packet. He teased open the paper, taking care not to rip the weakened creases, looking for a name or date, some clue to the boy's identity. Inside he found nothing but a reprinted bit of verse and a pale brown feather. No, not a feather, he realized when he looked more closely, but a loose curl, snipped, no doubt, from the same rest of head. He read a bit of the long sentimental poem that surrounded it, called The Sick Child. But, oh, my heart is sad tonight. What means this wild unrest? My mother, come and lay my head more closely on thy breast, and place thy soft familiar hand upon my burning brow. 'Twill calm the wildness of my brain that beats so madly now.
3: What do you have there?
0: A voice called from across the field, and for an instant he had the crazy idea that the voice belonged to the boy's mother, indignant with him for spying on her grief. It took him only a second to realize the spectral voice was too familiar, and when he looked up, he saw Margaret, of all people, walking toward him. She strode across his field as if she owned it, and smiled at him like a day and not 3 months had passed since they last spoke.
2: I was plowing the garden, and this turned up, he answered, taking his cue from her casualness.
0: He handed her the shoes and oilcloth, and as he had, she lifted the shoes on her palm and studied them, as if to divine the lineaments of their owner. He watched her read the poem, all 12 stanzas of it, and bring the lock of hair to her nose, seeking out the clean scent of the boy on whose head it had curled. She looked at him then, as if appreciating his sadness that such things grew in his soil.
3: I remember when Polly's feet were this small, said Margaret wistfully.
2: So do I.
0: The last time they'd met hung between them, and August found it difficult to reconcile that furious woman with the suddenly nostalgic one before him. The 3 months had aged her. Wiry gray hairs grew at her temples, escaping the ponytail holder and hidden brown hairpin she used to contain them. And she was even thinner, wearing her bony wrists like a pair of manacles. Margaret straightened and handed the parcel back to him, her swagger gone.
2: What do you think I should do with them? He asked. They've been here so long, it feels wrong to move them.
3: Put them back and plant around them, she answered without hesitation. It will be our little secret why your rows are crooked.
5: That concludes this installment of The Mammoth Cheese by Sherry Holman. Narrated by Laurel Merlington, on the Book Hour on the Virginia Voice. The Mammoth Cheese is available from the National Library Service. For information on receiving books from the National Library Service, call 1-800-552-7015 or contact the Library and Resource Center of the Virginia Department for the Blind and Vision Impaired at 804-371-3661. We hope you'll join us for another Book Hour here on the Virginia Voice.

0: Jewish Family Services Richmond and Beth Shalom have partnered to provide the CAPABLE program in Richmond and the surrounding areas. 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
2: Hello, and welcome to this week's Time Magazine. I'm Virginia Voice volunteer Angela Plott, and I'll be reading today from the latest issue of Time Magazine and selected stories from Time.com. The first article is by Richard Hall, Nick Popley, and Connor Green. Trump and Iranian official sign agreement to stop fighting and reopen the Strait of Hormuz. June 15, 2026. President Donald Trump and Iran's lead negotiator digitally signed a preliminary agreement to end the war between the United States and Iran, administration officials said Monday, setting the stage for a formal ceremony in Switzerland later this week that could reopen the Strait of Hormuz after months of disruption to global trade. But even as both sides celebrated what they portrayed as a breakthrough, significant questions remained unanswered. The specific terms of the Memorandum of Understanding have not yet been made public, and officials indicated that some of the most contentious disputes, including the future of Iran's nuclear program and broader regional security arrangements, would be deferred to subsequent negotiations. Senior U.S. officials told reporters on a briefing call Monday that Trump, Vice President J.D. Vance, and Mohammed Ghalibaf, Iran's parliamentary speaker and chief negotiator in the talks, had signed the agreement virtually on Sunday. A formal signing ceremony is expected to take place Friday, June 19th in Geneva. Trump suggested he would not attend, saying Vance would most likely represent the United States. Oil and crop prices fell in the wake of the deal's announcement. The UK, France, Germany, and Italy said Sunday they are prepared to lift sanctions on Iran. I'm very happy to say the deal's already signed, Trump said Monday from France, where he is attending the Group of Seven summit. A lot of great things are going to happen to the Middle East right now, and very importantly, the oil is plummeting down, and the stock market is shooting up like a rocket today. Hopefully, it's going to be a good relationship, and we're going to get along. And if we don't, we go back to where we started. But I don't think it's going to be necessary, he added. Iran's deputy foreign minister confirmed the agreement on state television and said Iran would begin implementing it after a formal signing later this week. The agreement appeared to mark a major step toward ending more than 3 months of fighting that killed thousands, destabilized the Middle East, and rattled energy markets around the world. Trump said the Strait of Hormuz, which Iran militarized at the start of the war, spiking global energy prices, was already beginning to reopen and would be completely open by Friday without tolls. They're doing a little hunting for a couple of mines that they've already found, but ships are starting to go out now, he said. On Friday, it will be completely open. Yet, on the background call with reporters, U.S. officials offered a more complicated picture of the timeline. One senior official said traffic through the vital shipping corridor would increase gradually and that normal conditions were still weeks away. We probably won't return to normal in 2 weeks, but we will see a significant increase in Strait traffic, the official said. Another senior official on the same call said the Strait would be fully open by Friday. Many details of the framework, including surrounding Iran's nuclear program, were not immediately available. Some Democratic lawmakers said they couldn't properly evaluate the deal until they saw the text of the Memorandum of Understanding. Democrats have repeatedly tried to rein in Trump's war powers on Iran. The senior official said the memorandum would be made public within the next 24 to 48 hours. But Trump later suggested that the full text might not emerge until after the ceremony in Switzerland. I think pretty soon. I would say sometime after Friday, Trump said, when asked when the agreement would be released. I mean, I want it to be released because it's a very powerful document. The deal's announcement came hours after an Israeli strike on Beirut, Lebanon, threatened to derail talks as they reached the final stage. Israeli Prime Minister Benjamin Netanyahu and Defense Minister Israel Katz said in a statement that Israel's strikes came in response to continued Hezbollah attacks on Israel's territory, including a terror drone strike this morning. They added, Israel will not tolerate firing into its territory. Ceasefires like this are inherently a little dirty. We've seen that in Lebanon, where you know there's a significant reduction in the amount of fire coming from Hezbollah to Israel, and consequently coming from Israel into Lebanon. But it's not zero, said a senior U.S. official on background, implying that the fire traded would not derail the deal between the U.S. and Iran. Trump issued rare criticism of U.S. ally Israel, saying the attack should not have happened, particularly on a special day when we are so close to a peace deal with Iran. The Israeli army said it targeted a Hezbollah command center in Beirut after it launched aerial targets toward Israel. On Monday, Netanyahu stated that Israeli forces would remain in Lebanon following the U.S.-Iran agreement, while other members of his government called for continuation of their country's parallel war. Iran had insisted that an eventual deal with the U.S. to end the war would include a halt to Israel's bombing campaign against Hezbollah and occupation of southern Lebanon. Israel's refusal to accept such a measure has reportedly caused a rift between Netanyahu and Trump, culminating in an expletive-laden call between the two leaders earlier this month over Trump's objections to strikes on Beirut. The Iranian foreign minister cautioned Monday that Iran remained deeply skeptical of U.S. intentions, even while acknowledging that a signing ceremony would likely take place this week. We have a history of broken promises, non-implementation, and agreements being torn up, he said, after a meeting with members of Iran's Parliamentary Economic Commission. We are planning both the negotiation process and the implementation of any agreement on the basis of distrust, past breaches of commitments, and previous experiences. He said that any agreement may create economic opportunities for Iran, but warned against allowing the country's economy to become dependent on negotiations with the U.S. Trump claimed in a Truth Social post Saturday that his agreement would prevent Iran from attaining a nuclear weapon. The Pakistani Prime Minister said Sunday that both sides have declared the immediate and permanent termination of military operations on all fronts, including in Lebanon. He added that technical talks would follow. Why Lebanon matters to an eventual peace deal. Iran's demand that Lebanon be included in an eventual peace agreement has been one of the major sticking points in reaching a deal with the U.S. to end the war. Trump has continually pressed Netanyahu to resist launching large-scale attacks in Lebanon while he tries to negotiate with Iran. But the Israeli Prime Minister has largely rebuffed those efforts. The tensions between the two close allies reached a crescendo earlier this month when Trump pressured Netanyahu to call off an attack on Beirut. According to Axios, Trump called Netanyahu crazy on a phone call and accused him of reacting disproportionately to Hezbollah attacks. Intense fighting broke out in Lebanon since March 2nd, when Hezbollah began firing rockets into Israel to support its ally Iran in the face of a U.S.-Israeli surprise attack. Despite a months-long bombing campaign in Beirut and across the country, the occupation of much of southern Lebanon and the widespread destruction of Lebanese villages along the border between the two countries, the Israeli army has been unable to deal a fatal blow to Hezbollah, a Shia militant group and political party that is allied with Iran. Israeli attacks have killed more than 3,700 people in Lebanon, including 132 health workers and 247 children, according to Lebanon's health ministry. Around 1 million Lebanese people have been displaced by the war, and Human Rights Watch said Israel has committed numerous violations of the laws of war in Lebanon with total impunity, including apparently deliberate or indiscriminate attacks on journalists, civilians, medics, financial institutions, reconstruction-related facilities, and peacekeepers, in addition to the widespread and unlawful use of white phosphorus

can try to recover from the violence that nearly buried it. That pause was badly needed. More than 3 months after the U.S. and Israel launched their war against Iran on February 28th, the region had settled into a dangerous twilight between ceasefire and conflict. Washington and Tehran reached a truce on April 8 that reduced the scale of fighting, but not the risk of renewed escalation. American and Iranian forces continued trading blows. Iran and Israel continued to test each other. Gulf states remained exposed to retaliation. Commercial traffic through the Strait of Hormuz, the vital waterway through which the region's insecurity quickly becomes a global economic problem, remained hostage to dueling coercive measures. Therein lies the immediate value of the memorandum. If implemented, the June 14th agreement should reopen Hormuz, unwind the maritime shadow war, and give regional economies some relief from the energy and food price shocks that followed the disruption of shipping. This is the first test. If vessels do not move, markets do not calm, and regional states do not feel less exposed, the agreement will exist only as a diplomatic press release. The second function of the deal is to buy time for the harder negotiations on Iran's nuclear program. The nuclear file. Washington and Tehran now have 60 days to attempt what they failed to do before the American-Israeli war against Iran last June, and again before their war against Iran in February. Define mutually acceptable limits on Iran's nuclear program and reciprocal economic relief. The questions are familiar, but not easier for it. How will international nuclear inspectors be allowed to return? What happens to the fissile material produced before June 2025? How does one verify a program that has operated for years in translucence and for nearly a year in alarming opacity? What sanctions relief is Iran actually being promised in exchange? And how can Washington deliver on its promises? This is where the understanding becomes, almost by design, a misunderstanding, because each side has an incentive to hear what it wants to hear, and every reason to accuse the other of bad faith when difficult political realities intrude. Washington can read the text as proof that pressure worked. Military force and threat of greater destruction restored freedom of navigation and brought Iran back to the table. Tehran can read it as proof that resistance worked. Iran survived a devastating assault, demonstrated its ability to impose costs, and preserved enough leverage to extract relief. Both sides can claim victory. Neither has accepted defeat. That ambiguity made the agreement possible. It is also what could undo it. Nor are the complications only textual. They are psychological and political. The Trump administration will be tempted to believe that more coercion can extract better terms. Iranian leaders, having twice been attacked while diplomacy was underway, will be deeply reluctant to make concessions that can be banked by Washington and then discarded. Israel will fear that any deal leaves Iran with too much military and nuclear capability. The hardliners in Tehran and Washington will fear that any deal gives away too much for too little. The space for compromise is narrow, and the incentives for posturing and brinkmanship are high. Yet there is a way, though, provided the parties resist the allure of the all-or-nothing bargain. A comprehensive deal in 60 days is unlikely. A sequence of smaller, verifiable exchanges is not. Iran could restore the international

Atomic Energy Agency's access and account for missing fissile material in return for the U.S. lifting a major category of sanctions on Iran's economy. A subsequent step could deal with the disposition of Iran's enriched uranium stockpile. Further steps could address the duration of an enrichment moratorium, the scope of monitoring, and broader economic relief. This approach would not solve every dispute at once, but it would create momentum, reduce mistrust through performance, and make a relapse into war more costly for both sides. The Regional Track for Peace. The regional track for peace between the U.S. and Iran matters just as much. The states that help facilitate this memorandum, Pakistan, Turkey, Saudi Arabia, Egypt, and Qatar, should not declare the mission accomplished. They should launch a sustained dialogue on regional security, invite Iran and all willing regional states to participate, and ask the 5 permanent members of the UN Security Council to observe rather than dominate the process. The agenda should be clear: the protection of maritime commerce, respect for sovereignty, non-interference, and the gradual demilitarization of regional rivalries, including through commitments not to use non-state armed groups as instruments of state policy. None of this will be easy. The agreement may collapse under the weight of its own ambiguities. It may drift into a prolonged no-war, no-peace limbo. Or it may be overtaken by a single strike, a miscalculation, or political provocation. But the alternative is not a better deal, magically delivered by more pressure. It is the return of a war that has already shown its capacity to damage Iran, endanger Israel, expose the Gulf, strain the U.S., and shock the global economy. The memorandum is not a finish line. It is a narrow ledge. The task now is to widen it before someone falls off. This is Time.com. America and Iran have an agreement and 60 days to prevent the next war. By Ali Vaez, June 15, 2026. The next article is by editor Richard Hall. Anthropic pulls its most powerful AI models after the U.S. bars foreign access. June 13, 2026. Anthropic disabled its most powerful artificial intelligence models on Friday to comply with a U.S. government order blocking their use by any foreign national. According to Anthropic, the Trump administration cited national security concerns when it issued an export control directive on Friday that called for suspending all access to its Fable 5 and Mythos 5 models by any foreign national, including Anthropic's own employees. The company said in a statement that it had to abruptly disable access to the models for all customers to comply with the order. Users reported being unable to access the models on Saturday. "We apologize for this disruption to our customers. We believe this is a misunderstanding and are working to restore access as soon as possible," the Anthropic statement said. The U.S. government has used export controls in the past to restrict the sale of semiconductor chips that power AI models, but never on the models themselves. The order marks a significant escalation in its efforts to prevent foreign adversaries from using American-made AI technology and shows that it increasingly views the models as a national security asset. It also comes amid a dispute between Anthropic and the Trump administration, which began when the company refused to allow the U.S. military to use its AI models for fully autonomous weapon systems. The Pentagon placed Anthropic on a blacklist as a result, deeming it too dangerous for government use.
And with these export controls, it has now also been deemed too dangerous for foreign use. Anthropic said it had received notification on Friday that the government had become aware of a method of jawbreaking in Fable 5. In its statement, Anthropic said it had received only verbal notice of a potential narrow, non-universal jailbreak from the government and disagreed that it should be grounds for a recall. The Wall Street Journal reported that Commerce Secretary Howard Lutnick sent a letter to Anthropic Chief Executive Dario Arnodi notifying the company of the restrictions. The timing of the announcement could be damaging to Anthropic, coming ahead of an expected initial public offering in the U.S. AI rival SpaceX launched its own IPO on Friday, a development that made it the sixth most valuable public company in the U.S., with a market cap of $2.1 trillion. OpenAI is also reportedly considering a similar move. The Pentagon's Chief Information Officer, Kirsten Davies, said in a post on X that the Defense Department was prioritizing national security and the security of our warfighters. Some things are simply more important than revenue cycles, clickbait, and pre-IPO valuation. America first, always, she wrote. Neither the Pentagon nor the Commerce Department, which reportedly issued the order, responded to a request for comment from Time. Why is the government concerned about these AI models? Anthropic rolled out its latest AI model, Claude Fable 5, earlier this week, claiming it represents a new level of capability it calls Mythos class, the name it gave to the tier above the previous Opus class models. The company claimed at launch that the model's capabilities exceed those of any model we've ever made generally available. The model was particularly effective at identifying software vulnerabilities. Experts had warned that the model's capabilities posed a risk at being used in cyber attacks. Anthropic acknowledged in its release statement on June 9 that releasing a model this capable comes with risks, and said it had introduced safeguards that would block its use for some topics. Without safeguards, Fable 5's capabilities in areas like cybersecurity could be misused to cause serious damage, it said in the statement. But the U.S. government appears to be claiming that a jailbreak exists that allows users to work around those safeguards. Anton Light, a fellow with the Technology and International Affairs Program at the Carnegie Endowment for International Peace, where he researches the political economy of artificial intelligence, tells Time the immediate impact of the shutdown may be overshadowed by what it reveals about U.S. AI capabilities. It shows how irrelevant most other countries have become to AI policy. It seems like neither access to foreign markets nor any retaliation options held by any other country factored into the administration's decision, he says. The U.S. is so far ahead in the AI race already that it can afford to leave other countries behind as an afterthought of a domestic decision. Light described the move by the U.S. government as an in-price instrument to deal with the potential existence of a jailbreak. Nevertheless, the decision has sparked debate in other countries over so-called AI sovereignty, the ability of a nation to control its own artificial intelligence technology, after showing how easily they can be cut off from the world's most advanced models. But Light says the debate over AI sovereignty misses the broader point. Policymakers in these countries will take note and try to react. They'll talk about sovereignty and weaning their countries from foreign AI, but that's as unlikely today as it was yesterday, he says.
Only the U.S. builds frontier models, and the U.S. controls almost all the chips needed to train them, Light says. Even a best-case mega project to reach the frontier might take more than 2 years to get there. So there simply is no short-term waking up to be had. This is Time.com. Anthropic pulls its most powerful AI models after U.S. bars foreign access. By Richard Hall, June 13, 2026. The next article is by contributor Ann Menon. Why Brexit Still Haunts British Politics. June 13, 2026. Roughly 10 years ago, the people of the United Kingdom voted to leave the European Union by a margin of 52-48. Nearly a decade later, public opinion has shifted, and there are signs that the decision to leave is being questioned by at least some within the governing Labour Party. Perhaps most strikingly, Wes Streeting, until recently Health Secretary, and since his resignation, a vocal critic of Prime Minister Keir Starmer, recently declared that leaving the European Union was a catastrophic mistake and went on to argue that Britain's future lies within Europe. Cue the outrage from Brexit supporters and a wave of speculation that a new leader might adopt a far more ambitious approach to relations within the EU. But both outrage and speculation overlook key logistical questions. Among them, where does the UK stand when it comes to its relationship with the EU? What would it take for the UK to rejoin? And if so, how might the EU respond? To understand the UK's EU U-turn, it's worth briefly mapping the road which led us to this moment. After the June 23, 2016 referendum vote and a lengthy transition period, Brexit formally occurred in January 2020. The UK finally exited the single market just roughly a year later, having negotiated the Trade and Cooperation Agreement, or TCA, which remains the legal basis for most elements of the bilateral relationship to this day. Despite bold promises by successive Conservative governments to boost growth by slashing large swathes of EU law, many still reside on UK statute books. What's more, the UK failed to make use of its newfound regulatory autonomy except in certain limited areas, notably financial services. Then the Labour government of Keir Starmer came to power, vowing to fix Boris Johnson's botched Brexit deal and to tear down the barriers to trade it had erected. So what began became known as the reset, as the new government set about tinkering with the deal signed by the former Prime Minister. Yet this tinkering had its limit. Labour did not revisit the underlying principles behind the TCA, a rejection of the customs union or membership of the EU's single market, or the free movement of people. At the UK-EU summit held in May 2025, the two sides agreed an agenda for negotiations focusing on agriculture, the linking of their respective emissions trading systems, possible UK participation in the EU's internal electricity market, and a youth mobility scheme. They also pledged to work together more closely on security, as President Donald Trump set about undermining the assumptions on which Europeans had based their security thinking since World War II. Over a year on from that summit, there is not much to celebrate. The French can be happy. They secured a 12-year extension to the deal on fisheries that was more than they'd initially demanded. That aside, there has been previous little obvious progress and some notable setbacks. Foremost among the latter was the breakdown of talks over UK participation
in the Security Action for Europe, or SAFE program, intended to accelerate joint defense procurement. The 150 billion euro price tag attached to the scheme by the EU prompted the UK to walk away from the talks, revealing the hollowness of the fine rhetoric about the vital importance of shared security interests. As for the rest, negotiations continue on the technical areas earmarked for tighter cooperation. Some predictable points of contention have arisen, notably about the breadth of issues over which the EU expects the UK to align with its laws, with no formal say over what those laws contain. Added to which, discussions on youth mobility seem to have run into trouble over the UK's proposed cap on numbers, which is unacceptable, but also the EU's demand that European students who study at UK universities should be able to pay the much lower home fees of about £9,500 rather than the nearly £60,000 some international students pay when studying in the UK. Evidence that things are not going well is provided by the ambiguity shrouding plans for a second UK-EU summit. The intention, on the UK side at least, was that this would be an opportunity to announce the deals agreed and lay out a program for future cooperation. The fact that a meeting initially scheduled for May and then June is now only tentatively penciled in for July speaks volumes about the current likelihood of progress. Here, a crucial asymmetry becomes obvious. The British government is desperate to make progress in tearing down trade barriers, to the point where, not content with current negotiations, it has made clear that it wants to go further. Yet the EU, for its part, does not share London's sense of urgency. Deals on agriculture or electricity matter far less to European policymakers than they do to their British counterparts. The EU side is willing to hold the economic negotiations hostage to progress in talks over youth mobility. And then, following Labour's appalling performance in local elections held in May, a leadership contest burst out into the open. Wes Streeting made sure relations with the EU would be an element of the debate. In doing so, he sparked a fervid speculation about whether the UK might be gearing up for a step change in its approach to the EU, and even considering an application to rejoin. Will the UK attempt to rejoin the EU? What, then, should we make of all this? On the one hand, what Streeting said should be treated with a degree of caution, partly because he didn't really say anything at all. He shed little light on what the special relationship he called for with the EU would entail, and rejoining one day is hardly a firm policy pledge. We also must be conscious of the fact that Streeting benefited from his bold, if vague, claims. He is widely expected to be a contender for the Labour leadership if and when there is a contest. And the people who ultimately get to decide who the new Labour leader, and therefore the new British Prime Minister, are the Labour Party members. This group tends to be more pro-European than the population as a whole. Recent polling suggests that 58% of all likely voters wish to rejoin the EU, but an overwhelming 84% of Labour votes wish the same. Consequently, leadership candidates will have to talk the talk on Europe. At best, they will succeed, as Streeting has, in giving off a pro-European vibe without committing to anything specific. At worst, they will tie their hands with promises they are unable to keep. But we should treat the pledges made with some skepticism, as recent history makes it all too clear that promises made during leadership elections are not necessarily promises kept.
Plus, while a possible leadership contest has certainly spiced up the debate on relations with the EU, other factors completely independent of Starmer's tenuous grip on power are conspiring to induce Labour Party MPs to reconsider the relationship. For one thing, the economic impacts of Brexit are being more widely discussed. Chancellor of the Exchequer Rachel Reeves has taken to highlighting the economic estimate that Brexit has negatively affected UK GDP by 8%. But even if the UK gets everything it wants from the reset talks currently underway, the measures being discussed could contribute, according to the government's own forecasts, well shy of 1%. Desperate for growth, seen as the key to the prospect of re-election in 2029, Labour MPs are now wondering if closer ties with the EU might be a way of achieving this. Second, changes in world politics have led some on the left to conclude that the UK should hug its European neighbors closer still. As President Trump undermines the US security guarantee, there is clearly an incentive for Europeans to seek greater autonomy when it comes to security. More broadly, in a world in which the US is seen as increasingly unreliable, some Labour MPs are asking whether the UK should also be more European in its approach to regulation in areas such as AI, rather than diverging from EU rules in an effort to attract American investment. Finally, there is politics. Labour have, since the 2024 election, lost a number of voters to parties on the liberal left of the political spectrum, be that the Greens and Liberal Democrats, or Plaid Cymru in Wales, or the SNP in Scotland. In this way, the party has lost more Remain backers than Leave backers, in a context in which Brexit itself is becoming less popular amongst the British public. As such, winning back these voters and attempting to reunite progressive voters under the Labour banner is a key priority. This is prompting some in the party, such as Starmer himself, to suggest that an ambitious approach to the relationship with the EU might be one way of achieving this. For a variety of reasons, therefore, conversations are happening in the governing party about whether more can be done to rebuild the UK's relationship with the EU. But what would a more ambitious agenda mean? Here, things get tricky. We know what the UK wants. London quite fancies using alignment to secure market access in sectors beyond those currently under negotiation. The problem is the EU is not necessarily willing to concede this. Viewed from Brussels, the UK is trying to gain the benefits of a single market without signing up to the obligations, notably significant cash payments and freedom of movement of people. European leaders, therefore, are increasingly making it clear that the UK should choose from one of the many models of relationship that have been created for other countries, rather than hoping for its own bespoke deal. Broadly speaking, there are three models to pick from. The UK could negotiate a customs union with the EU, or it could join the single market. Neither is without significant problems. The former would deprive London of its ability to negotiate its own trade deals and would have relatively little in the way of economic impact anyway. The latter would certainly have a significant economic impact, but it would commit the UK to adopting EU rules over which it has no say for the whole economy, while also paying large sums for the privilege and signing up again for freedom of movement. Which leaves the third option. The UK could decide to rejoin the European Union. Some people in the Labour Party
are privately suggesting the party should adopt rejoin as its central policy promise before the next election. There are others who are aghast at this idea. How the debate plays out depends on many things, not least the identity of the new prime minister. What is clear is that the debate is heating up and relations with the EU are again becoming a key area of debate, at least within the governing party. How will the EU respond? If the UK does choose to pursue a path towards rejoining the EU, the question shifts. What does the EU make of all this, and what will it cost the UK? After all, relations with the UK are not the priority for Brussels, in the same way relations with the EU are a priority for the British government. Consequently, the EU will ensure it benefits from any agreements struck. We've already seen this dynamic with the financial demands made of the UK during its attempt to join SAFE. We've seen it too in the more than £500 million the British government paid to participate for 1 year in the EU's student exchange program, Erasmus. Not least, the EU will strike a hard bargain to encourage the return. That is, it will ensure the UK accepts obligation as well as gaining rights in order to underline the benefits of membership to others who might be pondering the benefits of weakening the bloc. Many member state governments are confronting populist insurgents who argue that the EU is too powerful and interferes too much in national life. Giving the UK some sort of bespoke single market access might encourage member states to demand special treatment. Then there is Switzerland, which just concluded a renegotiation of its settlement with the EU and will be watching negotiations with the UK closely to ensure that London does not get anything that Bern was denied. Hence, the insistence that the UK, if it wants to go further, choose from one of the established options on offer. And why not? Should the UK join the single market, the EU would be able to pass regulations binding on a G7 economy that would have no formal say over the content of them. Whether such an arrangement would survive contact with British politics and the famously outspoken British media is another question entirely. And what of membership? Should the UK apply to join, the EU would be obligated by its own treaty to consider the application. But one thing is clear, the kinds of special treatment the UK enjoyed when it was a member state, a rebate to its budget contributions, and an opt-out from the euro, among others, will simply not be an offer. Without Margaret Thatcher's EU budget rebate, the UK would likely pay £5 billion a year more for membership than it did before Brexit, which would make selling the idea in the UK much more difficult. From the perspective of Brussels, in contrast, seeing the only member state that ever left a club come back cap in hand to request re-entry would be little short of a political triumph. The British governing party is pondering its relationship with the EU again, and as ever, all available choices involve difficult trade-offs. The status quo comes with an economic cost. Single market membership, short of EU membership, will significantly constrain British autonomy. Rejoining will necessitate difficult negotiations over the terms of re-entry and doubtless a heated argument at home. Which option the UK chooses will hinge on an internal political development first and foremost, the identity of a new prime minister. But also debates within the Labour Party, the state of the polls, the development of public opinion, and the success or otherwise of the government in generating growth by other means. Whatever the ultimate decision, this much is clear.
A decade on from the referendum that led to Brexit, Europe continues to haunt British politics. This is Time.com, Why Brexit Still Haunts British Politics, by Anand Menon, June 13, 2026. The next article is by Philip Wang. Judge rejects late bid to keep Trump's name on Kennedy Center as deadline looms. June 12, 2026. President Donald Trump's name remained affixed to the Kennedy Center on Friday, June 12, the deadline a federal judge had set for the letters to be taken down. But a federal judge denied a last-minute effort by the center's Board of Trustees to keep the signage in place for now, as workers were putting up scaffolding under the sign, suggesting removal could be imminent. In the filing, the Kennedy Center said the court should grant a stay of the judge's order because it had strong arguments to raise on appeal, and that removing Trump's name would be both wasteful for the center and confusing for the public. That move drew immediate backlash and a lawsuit from Representative Joyce Beattie of Ohio, one of the board's ex officio members who had been stripped of voting power on the board. Washingtonians have been keeping a close eye on the Kennedy Center as the court-ordered deadline nears. A live camera mounted outside of the Watergate Hotel balcony has been monitoring the exterior wall of the Kennedy Center for days. The live stream is set up by Hands Off the Art, an activist group that has been leading weekly protests outside the center this spring. Andrew Martin, a D.C. resident also known as Driberian on Threads, has been taking a daily picture outside of the Kennedy Center since the beginning of June. The account quickly garnered thousands of likes each day and more than 30,000 followers. "We are so hungry for even the teeniest smidgen of hope," Martin told the Washington Post, "of something that indicates that the bad days might be over." This is Time.com. Judge rejects late bid to keep Trump's name on Kennedy Center as deadline looms, by Philip Wang, June 12, 2026. That's all the time we have for Time Magazine this week. This program is also available on demand at www.virginiavoice.org. I'm Angela Plott for the Virginia Voice.

0: Blind and vision-impaired individuals, as well as people with other disabilities, more often than not, are offered much-needed invaluable resources, but are rarely asked or provided opportunities to be the helpers and serve as a beacon of hope for others of similar circumstance. Shards of Light, Voices of the Blind and Vision Impaired, is an initiative designed to showcase the talents of the visually impaired citizens of Virginia. Shards of Light speaks to the cracks of our lives and the light that floods in to illuminate the dark. It's about the lessons learned from these cracks, the emotions that mark their impact, and ultimately, the hope and strength that emboldens us to move onward. Furthermore, shards of light are our best attributes, our personal radiance. It is these golden rays of light that serves as a beacon and fills us with pride when shared with others. Art and creativity play a valuable role in boosting confidence and self-esteem and makes us feel more engaged and resilient. And when we create, we let others see through our eyes. Our goal is to identify individuals whose creative abilities are conducive to an audio access format, such as creative writing, musicians, singers, comedians, etc., and broadcast them on the air and internet through a partnership with Virginia Voice, an audio access service. 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Let us share a shard of your light with others.
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3: Welcome to this week's reading of Harper's Magazine. I'm Virginia Voice volunteer Elizabeth Kane, and today I'll be reading articles from the July 2026 issue of Harper's Magazine and harpers.org. Today's first article is Happy Fucking Birthday, An Exhausted America Turns 250, a report by Christopher Hooks. Christopher Hooks lives in New York. The Imperial Capital has many beautiful buildings, and they are always kept tidy and clean. They have a quality that grates, though. The landscape is didactic, insistent. Somebody is always trying to teach you something. This is true, of course, of the monuments and museums that are purpose-built to press a vague sense of Republican tradition into generations of American schoolchildren on field trips. But there is hardly a pediment or lintel or courtyard in Washington that is not given over to instruction from some half-remembered ancestor. It is a shouty place, and to mixed effect. A hallway in the Capitol building preserves Daniel Webster's immortal proclamation that, "When tillage begins, other arts follow." Broadly unobjectionable stuff. But was it really necessary, beneath a statue of a wise-looking man at the National Archives, to leave an enjoinder to study the past? And having put that on record, was it also necessary to leave a complimentary warning under a wise-looking woman that what is past is prologue? All this hectoring from the grandfathers, and very occasionally from a grandmother, gets a little more tolerable once you clock how many of these admonitions, exhortations, and commemorations can carry unintended or ironic meanings. The Robert F. Kennedy Department of Justice building, home to an agency that Republicans have long derided as politicized, features an inscription reading, "The place of justice is a hallowed place," alongside blue banners depicting the president looking like a lesser Dick Tracy villain. The other messages flanking the banners are just as mismatched. "Where law ends, tyranny begins," reads one. "No free government can survive that is not based on the supremacy of the law." If true, this is grim news. "Law alone can give us freedom," on the other hand, offers a sentiment that our current president would happily embrace. On those same blue banners, Trump is portrayed as the source of all law and promises to make America safe again. A few blocks away is the Commerce Department HQ, named for Herbert Hoover, whose presidency was, somewhat famously, not particularly good for American commerce. An inscription here comes from Thomas Jefferson, an order from Mr. July 4th himself to cultivate peace and commerce with all. We don't need to belabor that one, except to note that on the day I visited Washington, March 24th, the Strait of Hormuz remained more or less closed, and the Canadian rearmament program was proceeding with some urgency. Even so, Jefferson's directive appeared to have rubbed off on at least one person. Down Pennsylvania Avenue, a man in a karate gi, disposable gloves, and dirty white sneakers was hauling a cart by means of a homemade yoke strapped across his shoulders. An American flag hung from its ropes. The cart was filled with plants he was selling to benefit voiceless children. He was in the middle of the street, occupying a bike lane, and strangers at the crosswalk were, like me, taking pictures and talking about him, as if briefly stunned out of their routines to see a penitent and selfless man in the gleaming city. A year before finding myself outside the Commerce Building, I had set out to read more about the 1976 bicentennial as a way of understanding what might happen to the American mind in 2026. We entered the bicentennial year wearied from unending domestic chaos and debate over the unpardonable sins the country had committed abroad, and on that July 4th, the nation seemed to press the amnesia button. Traditionally, cynical and perceptive commentators, not to mention a lot of tired citizens, found themselves, in some accounts, overcome by an unexpected wave of patriotic sentimentality that washed away, at least for a moment, their gnawing doubts. Lost innocence was regained. That amnesia helped make possible both Jimmy Carter's aw shucks presidency and the Reagan Revolution. But the bicentennial took place at a time when the moment of maximum danger for the Republic seemed to have passed. Today, that moment may not have yet arrived. The prospects for the next few years and the years after those look pretty bleak. But reading about the bicentennial, I nonetheless wondered whether the amnesia button might be pressed once again, whether we could expect another explosion of warm and fuzzy feelings, and what it might mean for the nation. Privately, I wondered whether I, too, would be susceptible, and whether I could connect with any remnant of the old faith that I had first picked up from children's books, my parents, and the honorable masters of the Austin Independent School District, or if it would all feel, well, childish. This line of inquiry had brought me to Washington, more specifically to the White House Visitor Center, which is located on the Hoover Building's ground floor, where America 250, the foundation set up by the United States Semi-Quincentennial Commission, was holding a press briefing on the plan for the 100 days leading up to the nation's 250th birthday party, a celebration that had been in the works for a decade. The chair of the commission, Rosa Rios, would speak for an hour to lay out the work that had been done and the wonderful things that awaited the American people in the coming months, during which they would be invited to take stock of where they've been, where they are now, and where they're going, whether they wanted to or not. Rios and her colleagues had gone to great lengths to ensure that this was America's best birthday yet, and they had overcome substantial difficulties to do so. The Semi-Quincentennial Commission was conjured into being by Congress back in 2016, during that long-ago summer when the Democratic Party was convening in Philadelphia and the succession of one form of representational liberalism to another seemed pretty well secure. But the next president and the next Congress were not the folks the political class expected. somebody had dropped the baton. In the first 2 years of Donald Trump's first term, the majority and minority leaders of the House and Senate appointed 24 commissioners. There were 4 representatives and 4 senators, along with 16 politically connected private citizens, donors, spouses, gadflies. 12 Republicans, 12 Democrats. America 250 would be the commission's public face, a foundation capable of soliciting donations. For the first half of its existence, the commission was a mess. Its first chair was the Philadelphia Trump supporter and real estate executive Daniel DeLella, who was a bit out of his depth. The lawsuits arrived in short order. DeLella and an ally he hired as executive director sued 3 commissioners for defamation. 4 foundation executives brought an employment discrimination lawsuit against DeLella's leadership team. These conflicts raged on through the pandemic, when the country was generally going insane, and in 2022, when President Joe Biden exercised his right to appoint a new chair, Rios took what was in effect a thankless cleanup job. The commissioners today have little in common, other than the fact that they represent tendencies from an earlier political moment, before the situation had fully ripened. As a result, the body tends toward the old school. One of the commissioners is Joe Crowley, who was famously unseated in his primary by Alexandria Ocasio-Cortez. The 2 actual historians on the commission are Wilfred M. McClay, a George W. Bush appointee to the National Council on the Humanities and a living specimen of the compassionate conservative, and Lucas Morell, a conservative scholar of Abraham Lincoln at a time when the right's interest in Lincoln is in how his expansive use of war powers might set a precedent for a future American Red Caesar. 2 of the newer members of the commission are the aspiring congressional representative Jack Schlossberg, arguably the country's second-ranking Kennedy, and Kellyanne Conway, a senior advisor to Trump in his first term. There's also the Republican Senator Lisa Murkowski, who recently said that her own political party made her feel afraid. From 2 different members, I heard that the commission has rarely had meaningful disagreements. But with a body like this, a lack of meaningful disagreements might suggest that nothing meaningful is actually being discussed. Their unanimity is also somewhat beside the point now that the president has set up his own commemoration bodies, which answer solely to him. The appropriately martial-sounding Task Force 250 and Freedom 250, the latter of which has received funds diverted from America 250. These new bodies seem to be having more success organizing, usually deranged, events, including a massive military parade in downtown Washington last year, as well as an Indy car race and a UFC fight scheduled for this summer at the White House. Even so, there is one thing Rios wants to make absolutely sure the public understands. America 250 is in perfect alignment with the Trump administration's plans. The duplicate organizations, she said, heralded the beginning of a beautiful partnership. Though it felt a little undignified that the bipartisan commission that had toiled for 8 years would be drowned out by the president's own last-minute interference, it might be some consolation that Trump's efforts had also seemed to be derailed. The organizational and administrative bloat that has piled up around the semi-quincentennial can be overwhelming to behold. The president has pledged to prepare for the anniversary such monuments as the Triumphal Arch outside Arlington National Cemetery and the National Garden of the American Heroes. Neither will be ready by the 4th, of course, and they might never be. The military parade arranged by Task Force 250, which fearful liberals perceived as a dark premonition of the autocracy to come, was decidedly underwhelming, as the nation learned together that our soldiers can't march for shit. The low bar that the president is setting gives America 250 the opportunity to bunny hop over it. The rivalry could even be a source of vitality. At the White House Visitor Center, the commission engaged in a bit of boasting of the kind regularly offered by Pete Hegseth at the Pentagon. No one before, Rios said, has ever made the grand declaration that they could engage and inspire 350 million Americans in anything. Another salvo of rekindled patriotic spirit on the way to the hearts of 350 million Americans was downrange and inbound. They were firing danger close. Rios opened her presentation by holding up a yellow, star-shaped plushie with a friendly face. "I'm pleased to introduce to you George the Star." This stuffed version of the semi-quincentennial's official mascot, a Nintendo-ish five-pointer, was now available for sale in the visitor center's gift shop for $35.95. "This is the first time I'm seeing this plushie, and no one is more excited than I am." George looked like a fine fellow, but there was something just a little off about him. Aren't the stars on the flag white? I searched my brain for yellow stars in American iconography, and the closest I could get was the Carl's Jr. logo. Rios then dove into the commission's brand partnerships and social media reach. One of the proudest achievements of the commission, she told us, was Beyoncé's reference to it in an Instagram post. The singer, Rios reminded everyone, had 308 million followers. And thanks to a partnership with Stellantis, the Dutch parent company of Chrysler and Fiat, you can't turn on the TV without seeing a Jeep commercial with our logo on it, which has been amazing. Here, the long-suppressed patriot in me started to experience a sinking sort of feeling. The main reminder I had in my own life that something was worth celebrating this year had been the American flag plastered across cans of Narragansett. But merch, ranging from a set of commemorative china at the visitor center to George, to semi-quincentennial branded lanyards, available exclusively to congressional staffers at their office supply store in the Longworth building, doesn't feel like enough to build a country around. To reassure us, Rios provided a comprehensive list of the semi-quincentennial commission's other activities. The most salutary was America's Field Trip, a competition of a familiar kind in which students between 3rd and 12th grade from across the states and territories submit drawings, prose, and essays. Winners are rewarded with a family trip to sites like Yellowstone and Cape Canaveral, and select entries are posted on America 250's website. A fifth grader in Saipan, in the Northern Mariana Islands, won after submitting a drawing of some notable mainland imagery, including the Golden Gate Bridge and a cheeseburger. "Dear Mr. Benjamin Franklin," wrote a seventh grader from Winterville, Georgia, "in your time, the United States hardly existed. As I am writing this letter, it is almost the semi-quincentennial, and boy, does the U.S. exist now." America's Field Trip is a laudable thing that will produce warm memories for a few hundred kids. But as Rios hyped this achievement, I couldn't help but compare this figure with the estimated 120 Iranian children massacred by the U.S. Navy at the Shajare Tayebe Elementary School in Minab, who hadn't been far from my mind the preceding 3 weeks. That wasn't the fault of America 250, of course, but something still felt unseemly about Rios's emphasis on the way that the program had enabled participating children to feel their futures for the very first time. She had hung out with the delegation of winners visiting New York, where, along with outings to the Statue of Liberty and Ellis Island, the children had lunched with the CEO of the Bank of New York Mellon Corporation, the financial services company sponsoring the program. These are kids who may have otherwise been deprived, who may not have known, she said, what the Bank of New York Mellon Corporation was or what the Federal Reserve did. Now they'd surely never forget. She soon turned to the commission's raison d'etre. If America 250 has a call to action, it's in response to the fact that young Americans are less patriotic than ever, as confirmed by a dispiriting recent Gallup poll. The commission seeks to instill in them a belief in the American dream, and it had found a perfect place to start. What might the youth be feeling bitter about? In a million years, I could not have guessed where this was going. The difficulty undergraduates face in accessing venture capital funding. Enter America's Startup, an initiative facilitated by the Commission's founding national innovation partner, Leidos, a defense technologies and IT services contractor based in Reston, Virginia, with a respectably long controversies section on Wikipedia, and which would make $25,000 of funding available to 10 winning teams in a national business idea competition. Think about this, Rios urged. If Mark Zuckerberg would have had this as an undergrad, would that have made a difference? If undergrads found themselves in need of inspiration putting together their pitch decks, they could fire up America's Soundtrack, curated by Emilio Estefan, husband of Gloria, which would be releasing songs through July. The first tranche included a recording of the Battle Hymn of the Republic by the Tabernacle Choir at Temple Square, formerly known as the Mormon Tabernacle Choir, and a commissioned work by the composer Karen Lefroc, apparently a friend of Kellyanne's. Sober stuff. But an upcoming drop would include a remastered version of Celebration by Kool & the Gang, one of the biggest downloaded party songs in history, at least according to Rios. Presumably, these songs would play at America's block parties, officially sanctioned celebration zones in a few major cities on the 4th of July weekend. My grasp on the American story seemed more tenuous than ever. America 250 was clearly not going to help me any more than the all-caps messaging on the buildings outside. Because of its structure as a bipartisan, consensus-driven organization at the end of a decade of riotous and difficult arguments about the nature of American history, the body established to commemorate the historical birth of the nation could not actually say anything about the nation or its history.

at the end of a decade of riotous and difficult arguments about the nature of American history, the body established to commemorate the historical birth of the nation could not actually say anything about the nation or its history. It would have to remain in safe territory, and the size of that particular piece of real estate had become very small. Jeep ads remained one of the few things not yet claimed in the national divorce. On my way out of the visitor center, I passed an informational display from Trump's Freedom 250, promising a great American state fair on the National Mall that would show the triumph of the American spirit. Counter-programming, perhaps, to America 250's block parties. The visual accompaniment to the president's promise of national enjoyment showed two multi-story stone arcades running down the length of the mall. Very classical, very return, thronged with crowds. Fireworks, an enormous Ferris wheel dwarfing the Capitol Dome, a proud white father directing his wife and daughter into the crowd and the future. My eye caught on the text. What was for sale in the arcades? On the left side, in the telltale dreamlike half-words of an AI image generator, California, food, GQTSCI. On the right side, FRNNTE, gifts, Florida. The next day, I maneuvered past Daniel Patrick Moynihan Place and through the maze-like halls of the Ronald Reagan Building and the International Trade Center to the headquarters of America 250 for a meeting with Rios. The office was clean, expansive, patriotically decorated with the organization's swag, but at least on the day I visited, otherwise empty, with a long line of shared desks adjacent to a sitting area in which the only inhabitants were me and a friendly PR minder from the firm Edelman, whose Wikipedia controversies section is considerably longer than Leidos's. Rios stressed that the office was considerably cheaper than the one arranged by her predecessor, a Taj Mahal in Northern Virginia. Rios, amiable, practiced, and forcefully exuberant, took a seat across from me in a bright conference room with ergonomic chairs. Naturally, she is personally responsible for neither Washington's dysfunction nor, really, the troubles of America 250. Nor is she responsible for assuaging my doubts about the country. Rios took the job at a difficult time in her life, she was willing to tell me. The only reason she'd lasted so long, she said, is because she grew up in a family of 9 children. When she told me that simply getting the field trip program off the ground was tremendously difficult, I believed her. Rios, like the other members of the commission, is a representative of a political moment that now feels like it belongs to the distant past. In 2008, she was one of the best and brightest that washed into D.C. with the Obama campaign, when a fresh crop of Americans gained entry to elite circles. While many of them have since been exiled, some found themselves stuck behind in Vichy, Washington. Rios had heard that she might be the last Biden appointee left in town. She has a personal story that I can imagine being upheld as an example of the country's greatness in Obama's rhetorical patter. She was born the daughter of a seasonal migrant worker at the Hunt's Tomato Factory in Hayward, California. Her hardworking single mother, with the help of the local Catholic parish, sent all 9 kids to college. Rios went to Harvard and worked as an economic development consultant in California before her assistance to Obama's campaign earned her the job of treasurer for 7 years, when her signature went out on every greenback. Rios identifies as fiscally conservative, socially liberal, and boasts that she also helped organize Harvard's 350th birthday. For her, the bicentennial brings to mind her 5th grade summer, when the Freedom Train, a mobile museum on rails, stopped in Oakland. She associates the patriotic season with her immense gratitude for her mother and with the optimism that accompanied her burgeoning awareness that she was a real American, part of the tribe. She feels this just as strongly today, she insisted. I want as many Americans as possible to feel like this.

0: is a land of opportunity all over again, she said. This is why we have programs like America's Startup, right? America 250's effort to find the next innovator, next entrepreneur, or indeed the next 10 of them, was the central expression of the mission. About that Gallup poll, why did Rios think young people were so down on the country? It's a lot of things, she said. Then she asked me a question. What happened in 2007 that basically turned our world upside down? I didn't have to think. For my micro-generation, the disillusionment crept in with the savage failure in the Iraq War. But the financial crash, I answered, was the more lasting lesson in how the world works, a lesson whose consequences are still being borne by the young. She shook her head. The iPhone, she said, holding up her own. Whether it was that or the social media revolution the smartphone enabled, it had to be conceded that the technology is disruptive and, as Rios put it, that it had changed the sense of connection young people felt toward others. The pandemic, of course, didn't help. It was Rios' aspiration that America 250 would bring that hope back. I had no doubt that phones were making kids sad because mine hadn't been great for my mental health either, but that fact did tend to sharpen the question of whether we needed more startups. The commissioners, on the other hand, did not seem to be suffering from social media anemia. They had succeeded in keeping politics off the table completely, she said. In fact, no ideology, religious or otherwise, has entered into any of our conversations. But America, it happens, is a pretty ideological construct, and Americans have been arguing about that construct for 250 years, a process we call politics. These debates about our history and the purpose of the country have been particularly heated and searching over the past 15 years. Without being able to engage meaningfully in those debates, the commission would have to settle for saying nothing. I asked Rios whether there were certain things the commission couldn't talk about, given the nature of its mandate. I'm not a historian, she said. I love history, but for me to dictate what should or shouldn't be part of our history was never in our purview, nor should it be, in my opinion. It was the job of each American to make meaning about their country. But there's no doubt in my mind that absolutely we are the greatest country on earth, absolutely, and I feel that every day. This inability to weigh in on core questions about what it means to be an American helped lead to other notable structural decisions regarding America 250. Responsibility for making meaning has been effectively block granted to the states. We made the decision to empower the states to make sure their stories were told, Rios explained. The commission takes credit for the organization of 56 state and territorial commissions and deserves some, although states with long histories were probably going to create them anyway. The overwhelming majority of events that maintain some connection to America 250 are organized by state-level or local commissions and listed on the National Commission's website in a clunky database. These include high-profile events like the anniversary of Boston's Evacuation Day and trivial ones like a regularly scheduled cooking class in El Paso celebrating Irish potato soup, Chinese dumplings, and kugel. Leaving the thorny questions to the locals is, in one sense, a no-brainer acknowledgement that Alabama and Massachusetts have different relationships to federal authority. But it's a little strange if you think about it. Not a single state was born on July 4, 1776. What happened that day was the creation of a federal compact. That compact maintained a patent office and sent us to the moon and did other notable things— but its real value throughout the 250 years in which it had been defended, reformed, and expanded, sometimes at the expense of blood and suffering, is that it could, at its best, liberate Americans from tyrannical conditions created by state governments. To put it in a less egg-headed way, one of the Obama-era rhetorical kernels that has outlived the revelation that the arc of history is more of a squiggle was his proclamation that We have never been a collection of red states and blue states. We are and always will be the United States of America. This was a piece of puffery that happened to accord with a long-standing and actually pretty important argument about the nature of the country. On the occasion of that country's birthday, America 250's position is that there are states, and then there is Kool and the Gang. I had hoped to stick with America 250 in the run-up to the 4th of July, but it didn't seem there was much to do with them. I had a backup plan, though. On my way out, I told Rios that I was thinking of heading to northwestern Pennsylvania to check out one of Freedom 250's Freedom Trucks, mobile museums funded partially with money appropriated from her organization. Here, her strained exuberance keyed up a bit. "Haven't seen one, saw the plans." She was sure I would have a nice time. Leaving Washington, I realized I had set a trap for myself. My editor had specifically instructed me not to return with a piece that was too po-faced, which I took as a warning to avoid heavy-handed metaphors, dim-witted ruminations about the angel of history, excessive invocation of patriotic symbolism, dour warnings about the national direction, midnight trips to the Lincoln Memorial to seek moral counsel, and so forth. This is a task at which I had already failed and was about to fail again. It turned out that the Airbnb I was planning to stay in en route to Pittsburgh, a cabin without plumbing whose owner advertised the usefulness of his properties for Bigfoot hunting expeditions, happened to be located outside Shepherdstown, West Virginia, established 1762. The cabin sat on the banks of the not-so-mighty Potomac, looking north toward Antietam Creek and the great slaughter of September 17, 1862, and on the site of the Battle of Boteler's Ford, fought 2 days later. This was dangerous territory for a magazine man. I could do a lot of portentous thinking. Hems, haws, as the river runs, the works. But I didn't much want to, which was odd, because I think portentously about American history most of the time. 2 days in Washington had bummed me out, which surprised me to the extent that it reflected a desire within myself, stronger than I had realized, to feel a less complicated love of country again, and it was manifesting now as a kind of mental block. It was true that I had previously drawn a rough plan to hit up a few historical sites in between Washington, northwestern Pennsylvania, and Philadelphia, my final destination, to see whether it would be cathartic or otherwise shake some feeling loose. And it did, a little, maybe. Gettysburg was deeply moving, and I teared up in the cemetery, even though I knew from Gary Wills that the older memorials to Lincoln's address had been placed in the wrong spot. More often, I had the unsettling sense of being out of time, of eternal recurrence, of the piling of things. At times, this sense of disconnection was merely funny. The most prominent monument in the vicinity of Valley Forge, it turns out, is a casino, and I overheard a tourist at Harper's Ferry tell his friend that John Brown was notable because he was a member of the Black Panther Party. At other moments, it felt more like the accumulated weight of dead generations. At Antietam, just below the cornfield, I noticed a shade of pink granite that I associated with the Texas state capitol, where I reported for some years. Shaped like a headstone, the memorial faced a much larger and more decorative monument for the Brooklyn 14th, a regiment formed by abolitionists from where I now mostly live. The headstone, a memorial to Texans who served the Confederacy, was erected in 1964, which is to say the state missed the 100-year anniversary of the battle itself, but did remember to put it up in the year that Lyndon Johnson signed the Civil Rights Act. The Texas Brigade, the stone said, suffered an 82.3% casualty rate. Good, I thought. It should have been 100. I had to admit this was not morally healthy. When, in the summer of 2024, the last Democratic president's brains leaked out into America's living rooms on primetime television, I made peace with the fact that Trump would be coming back. I held off on reading the news and went to read about the parts of American history I knew the least about instead. What I read about antebellum America, like the useless fists-first congresses of the 1840s and 1850s, was helpful in understanding the present. But the very fact that it reminded me of the present was unpleasant. I dead-ended with the Gilded Age for similar reasons. Over and over again, I fell into reading about the Civil War and Reconstruction. This, I rationalized, was because it was in some way reassuring to read about a period during which half of the country became polarized, often against their intentions, in the service of a cause that was truly good. But I felt a darker impulse, too. It was soothing to vicariously experience the other half of the country getting smashed. Perhaps this wasn't morally healthy either, but it was hard to upbraid myself too much given the countless ways in which the conservatives I follow for my work as a journalist had themselves been openly fantasizing about smashing the values of, and sometimes the bodies of, my half. When Alex Preddy was executed by federal agents, say, or a Texas politician warned that America was turning into Rhodesia, I could read about Theodore Parker's sermons or Sherman burning plantations in Georgia. It was a necessary indulgence, but one I may have been drawing on too often. Across the Pennsylvania border, the signs began to proliferate. In a town that appeared economically ruined, an electronic billboard flashing faces of Americans killed by migrants was broken up by an ominous warning next to the decapitated head of the Statue of Liberty, lying in a field of flames, "Democrats want to destroy America." I had been hoping to find some kind of indication that the country was something more than a set of unresolvable debates about the nature of liberty sublimated into a kind of national death drive, but it hadn't yet materialized. This will to violence would be easier to accept if it were only directed inward. But the size of the arsenal the nation had acquired as a result of the Second World War meant that it always had the power to hurt others, through incompetence or spite. Exercising the prerogatives of citizenship meant a wearying, lifelong battle to mitigate harm, one that would invariably fail as the experiences of one generation faded out of living memory and another one picked up the same arguments and same ideas to reconfigure them in new ways. The schoolchildren of Minab had been close to mind in part because of my strong and difficult memories of touring the still operational Shiroyama Elementary School in Nagasaki, which had been 500 meters from the hypocenter. I wondered, in the carrying out of the eternal recurrence, how many more schools I would live to see my country bomb. Slippery Rock, which for 2 days in late March served as the temporary home of one of the Trump administration's freedom trucks, is about an hour's drive north of Pittsburgh. It feels considerably more vibrant than some of its neighboring towns, in large part because of Slippery Rock University, a state college, the fifth best value in Pennsylvania, according to the billboards, that triples the population when classes are in session and provides trade to a couple of trashy college bars and a sandwich shop. But there are also farming and mining jobs, both under pressure, and charming bed and breakfasts. One of the town's sources of pride is that George Washington passed through in 1753 when he was an officer during the lead-up to what Americans call the French and Indian War. According to local legend, the town owes its name to a nearby river ford. During the war, the sturdy footwear of Washington and his troops allowed them to cross safely, whereas the moccasins of their Indian pursuers sent them tumbling into the creek. As myth, this is interesting in that it reverses the typical direction of aggression. Washington was here on his way to kick off a brawl with the French and their native allies in the Ohio River Valley. English settlers wanted to ensure they could keep pushing west, and most tribes Washington encountered knew perfectly well what that meant for them. The Iroquois would come to call him Hanadagayas, the town devourer. This was bloody country, but pretty quaint these days, when the blood was being shed elsewhere. On that Friday, about 1 month into the war with Iran, the price of a barrel of West Texas Intermediate had finished trading at more than $100, defeating what many suspected to be federal financial engineering to keep it below the threshold and relieve pressure on the president. At about the same time, Iran's Revolutionary Guard Corps had destroyed a vital and expensive E-3 AWACS aircraft, one of 16 left in service, while it was parked at an airbase deep inside Saudi Arabia. A number of other American military bases in the Middle East had effectively been evacuated because they were considered indefensible. As if any more were needed, these were additional signs that we might not be the only ones to determine the conditions under which we celebrate Independence Day. At the Apple Butter Inn, a brick farmhouse that dates to 1844, the owner bemoaned that Canadian snowbirds, once a mainstay, had stopped visiting since the president threatened to send the Marines across Niagara Falls. She'd picked up a new source of business, though. Slippery Rock is a half hour away from the town of Butler, and admirers of the president had started to make pilgrimage to the grounds of the farm show, where the maximum leader bested the forces of death only 2 years earlier. Confused by this, I went to see what there was to see, and encountered an inaccessible fenced-in compound next to an airstrip and a Mazda dealership. Something was a little fishy in Slippery Rock. "You wouldn't believe how much bitterness and meanness you can get in a town this size," one resident told me. In my experience, this is a pretty common sentiment in small towns. Familiarity breeds contempt, as they say. But I kept catching stray comments about the mayor's flag, and the peculiar conditions that had descended on Slippery Rock over the past decade, in much the same order as they had descended on the country at large. The town had historically been fairly cleanly split between Democrats and Republicans, but Pennsylvania as a whole seemed to be leaning rightward after Trump's first victory. In 2017, a graduate student working at the town's Main Street brew pub named John David Longo decided to run for mayor as a Republican, pledging to make Slippery Rock great. Longo won and has been reelected twice, but this is a purple town, not a deep red one. Last November, he received just 52% of the vote. This might suggest that Longo would be inclined to adopt a conciliatory, soft-touch approach, but that has very much not been the case. On his Instagram, happy photos of his family living the American dream are interspersed with violent admonitions about the forces lurking in his own community and seeking to destroy him. One post from February features a self-portrait to which Longo added ominous, discordant music and the grain of a CCTV camera, like a prisoner in a horror movie. "Some days you don't rise," the text reads. "You're dragged forward by the version of you that refuses to let them kill you." The caption under the post is even darker. "Leftists want you dead. They want your sons imprisoned, your wives ostracized, your daughters raped." The previous post is a perfectly sweet picture of his daughter celebrating her first birthday. There appeared to be some psychology at work here. When I met Longo at a downtown coffee shop, he was wearing a sharp suit and a Stars and Stripes necktie. He was friendly and courteous and seemed under the impression that I was MAGA too. "I think you and I speak the same language, maybe, politically," he said. Curious about what he meant, I remembered that I had recently predicted on X that we'd never again see a president as funny as Trump after he invited a Saudi investment conference to talk sex with him. What, I wondered, did Longo and I share as countrymen, beyond contempt for many of our fellow countrymen? In a way, I found him easier to understand than Rios. But mutual contempt was perhaps an even less promising foundation to build a country on than merchandising. Longo's story is sort of like Rios's, although it's harder to imagine it being related in Obama's voice. His beloved father, soon to become an American citizen, was raised in a concrete bunker in Puglia, the heel of the boot. Longo himself hailed from Beaver County, Pennsylvania, where he grew up looking dreamily at a 30-by-60-foot flag atop a 120-foot pole that had been planted in the town of Rochester by the Flags Across America program back in 2001. An uncle gave him a copy of Thomas Paine's Common Sense when he was 14. A patriot was born. After graduating from college, Longo joined the Marines and did a tour in Afghanistan. He then enrolled in Slippery Rock University, got his master's in education, bought a house, and married a cop. His election at the age of 27 earned him a disproportionate amount of national attention, and he was soon developing a profile far above what might have been expected of a borough leader in Butler County. He acted as a campaign surrogate for the president in 2024 and currently serves as the Pennsylvania chair for the MAGA-aligned America First Policy Institute, a Beltway think tank. The national love helped make up for the doubt he faced at home, which felt in some way persecutory. He was still a little bitter about his opponents who, during his first campaign, had argued that he was too young to be mayor. "It didn't matter that I was a homeowner," he told me. "I'd been to war and been to Afghanistan, right? None of those things counted." His election was the first taste that his community got of MAGA Republicanism, and they had a hard time adjusting. He seemed a little proud of this. Longo was also proud of keeping taxes steady and reducing municipal debt. But by far the most important part of his mayoral tenure has been the growth in the number of patriotic symbols in Slippery Rock, an effort that really took off in 2020 when left-wing protesters were in the streets in the big cities and good Americans were trapped inside amid lockdown orders. Case in point, the town had no organized 4th of July festival before Longo's mayoralty, but it now held them every summer. This July, Slippery Rock will have 3 separate fireworks launch points. On social media, Longo has made a solemn vow, Independence Day every day. But even more important is the flag. Back during COVID, Longo was chatting with a local businessman, trying to brainstorm what he called some kind of feel-good, you know, some commercial stimulation, anything. Then an idea struck him. "Well, I love flags." What if Slippery Rock had an even bigger version of the flag that once inspired him as a child in Beaver County? The flagpole that his administration debuted in July 2023 is 150 feet tall, made with Pennsylvania steel, sunk in Pennsylvania sandstone, and placed at the highest point in the town, 1,400 feet above sea level. The flag itself is 40 by 80 feet and cost more than $100,000 between the installation and money set aside for future operating expenses. According to Longo's calculations, Slippery Rock's flag may well be the largest, highest flying in 130 square miles. It's visible for many miles during the day and spotlit at night. "Usually we don't raise it until Memorial Day," Longo told me. But it was flying now in honor of the Freedom Truck. When the flag was first unveiled, he invited America 250 to send a representative to give a speech. An envoy arrived and delivered some brief remarks, but subsequent efforts to involve the organization in celebrating what is, he reminded me, the largest, highest-flying flag in the region, have gone unanswered. He has a low opinion of the commission, which he says was hijacked by the Biden administration. America 250's state partner, Pennsylvania 250, the mayor told me, had been similarly hijacked by Governor Josh Shapiro's administration. Longo registered his disgust at the partisanship of the semi-quincentennial commemorations at the state and federal levels, but a few minutes later expressed wonderment that dissenters in Slippery Rock suspected his own Independence Day plans of being partisan. The American people were, it seemed, failing at every level to understand that they were united. Longo and I walked to a parking lot across the street from the dinky Dachshund Tattoo Parlor, where the Freedom Truck was parked. As a concept, the trucks seemed to be inspired by the Freedom Train of the 1976 bicentennial, which carried founding documents and other historical exhibitions across the country. The train had its origins in 1947 as a tool for patriotic education in the earliest stage of the Cold War, when it was pulled by GE's state-of-the-art red, white, and blue Alco diesel electric engine. Both trains made a considerable cultural splash, in part because they carried things people wanted to see. The Freedom Truck, by contrast, is a museum that contains nothing old or original. It is a semi-trailer whose external walls can be expanded just a bit to create standing room for wall panels full of text and a few large interactive screens. Despite this, the Trump administration has weighted the trucks with great expectations. The Federal Institute of Museum and Library Services, which is partially funding the trucks, announced that they would be a powerful blow against woke. Instead of telling the great American story, many cultural institutions have been hijacked by advocates of divisive social theories, the acting head of the IMLS, Keith E. Sonderling, wrote in The Hill. Big rigs and the open highway would chart the course back to sanity. The reality was a little underwhelming. The famous 1796 Gilbert Stuart portrait of Washington, the town devourer, his hand solemnly outstretched, hung in a frame near the entrance. Jump scare. It came to life. "My name is George Washington. You may have heard of me," said the AI video at the start of the 3-minute loop. "War is a terrible thing, but sometimes it is necessary. Such was our war of independence." By nurturing the sacred fire of liberty burning within us, George was able to overcome threats to the country, just as the viewer could today if he or she believed strongly enough. The fate of liberty is in your hands. It all felt a little Disney. AI George was freaky, firmly in the uncanny valley. Part of the problem was the flat, affectless voice, which we could barely hear anyway. The falseness of the medium, though, jibed with the falseness of most attempts throughout American history to make sense of this enormous, strange man. Most folks weren't lingering on AI George anyway. It wasn't interactive. They were spending more time with the other screens. A quiz in the front part of the truck challenged attendees to learn whether they were a patriot or a loyalist, and it laid it on pretty thick. Your town establishes a committee of correspondence, which spreads information about American resistance to the British, read question 6. The first option was to join eagerly to help spread patriot ideas. The other was to report the activity to British officials as suspicious. Attendees carefully considered their options. Everyone ended up a patriot. At the rear of the truck was another screen where attendees could add their own signature to the Declaration of Independence, and yet another that played a taped message from President Trump. The text panels on the rest of the walls were mostly potted histories of each major step of the war, all pretty dense and easy to slide past. "There used to be more screens," Dean Shirley, one of the docents, told me. 5 iPads. But one of them came loose and flattened a toddler, and the powers that be pulled the devices before any more of America's youth could fall in the great struggle for independence. It was unfortunate, he said, that a single parent's negligence had prevented so many others from pursuing a patriotic education. Shirley, a jovial man with a red beard, had been on the road with the Freedom Trucks for months. First, with truck number 2 in Nashville for the National Religious Broadcasters Convention, then with truck number 3 in South Carolina. This was now truck number 4 and the best attended stop he'd worked, with more than 800 visitors through the doors with 4 hours left to go. Hearing this, Longo beamed. The museum's material was offered up free of charge by the conservative Hillsdale College and PragerU, a right-wing outfit that offers demented civic education YouTube videos. The trucks themselves, Shirley explained, were staffed by Event Strategies, the company that staged the January 6, 2021 rally at the White House Ellipse, where the mob formed up before it went to ransack the Capitol, which has racked up tens of millions of dollars in no-bid federal contracts during Trump's second term. The firm turns out to be one of the few real connections between Freedom 250 and America 250. In early 2025, the latter cut ties with a different event production firm more affiliated with the Democrats and signed new contracts with Event Strategies a few months later. Everything about the truck was half-baked, but each time I visited, it was packed, and when I showed up with Longo, he was frequently pulled aside by residents eager to express their gratitude. These people were hungry for some kind of substantive engagement with their country and its history. Not only the visitors. Thinking Shirley a company man, I asked whether he'd yet gotten bored of sitting in the truck. He turned gently, reproachful. "It's family history," he said. "My namesake was governor of Massachusetts Bay before the Revolution." After lapping the exhibits a few times and watching a child sign the Declaration of Independence with a dick and balls, I decided to see up close the largest flag in 130 square miles. I drove past the sheets, parked near the Taco Bell, and walked up the hill. From underneath, the flag was shockingly beautiful. It was a cold, cloudless, windy afternoon, and Old Glory was backlit by a setting sun. Its primary colors were 1,000 different shades. It was radiant and very loud. Every penny spent on this flag was worth it. Why didn't every city have one? Like anything that's big for the sake of being big, however, the point is to make the observer feel small. The flag dwarfed the personal expressions of grief, celebration, and commemoration that are typically the point of a municipal park. "I have become an angel in green and shall be a Girl Scout forever," read a nearby memorial stone. In a way, this moved me more than Antietam, but I could barely feel it for the thundering sound of cloth rippling overhead. I remembered also that when I'd seen flags this large in other countries, Ukraine, Mexico, I understood them to be an expression of insecurity and, justified, grievance rather than pride. Before leaving Slippery Rock, I spoke again with Shirley, who turned out to moonlight as an author of cross-country trip guides. He recommended a few stops on the way to Philadelphia, including an abandoned testing site for federally funded nuclear jet engine research. A quick Google search pulled up pictures of scorched bunkers covered in graffiti that read "Death and Despair" and "Reagan Bush 84. And Centralia, the Pennsylvania town under which a coal mine fire has been burning since 1962. These, also being dangerous temptations for a metaphor-making writer in a sour mood, I opted for a more direct route. What year is it? The last time I had been in Philadelphia was for the 2016 Democratic National Convention. Back then, I had been a Bernie bro, worried that Clinton couldn't win, and I spent most of my time there drinking with other party malcontents. But it was my first time being wowed by a convention in person, and the hype machine worked. Sometime between the celebrity-studded fight song, sing-along in prime time, and the balloon drop, I figured, eh, it'll be fine. They've got this. That was an error in judgment. For centuries, Americans have looked to the city of brotherly love as our birthplace, and come here to walk the same streets the founders did during the Revolution and early days of the Republic. Accordingly, Philly has been a focal point of each milestone commemoration, the unofficial ones of 1826, the enormously successful centennial of 1876, the comically disastrous sesquicentennial of 1926, and the bicentennial, when the city's dysfunctional city government helped push the nation's focus onto Washington and New York instead. The city is in much better shape these days. But I had come to it looking for something it was not capable of providing. This year, the main interest the federal government seems to have in Philly is as a playing field in the culture war. In January, the National Park Service removed signage at Independence National Historical Park detailing the apparent hardships that George Washington experienced as a slave owner in the city, having to rotate his chattel out of the city every 6 months, lest a state law make them free, for example. In February, a federal judge ordered the displays reinstalled, but there have since been several more rounds of battle between the courts and the administrative state, and the matter is not likely to be resolved by the 4th. Meanwhile, the state of Independence Mall itself was surprisingly shabby. When I visited, the Liberty Bell was being displayed in a cheap wooden shelter while a new roof was being built, and parts of the Independence Hall complex were closed for renovations. Congress Hall, the two-story building where the legislature met for a decade, was also closed so that a fire suppression system could be installed. A Philly resident told me that even the grass on the mall is brown and unhealthy for most of the year, and the National Constitution Center on its north side is little more than a field trip destination. We'll pause there for today. This was Happy Fucking Birthday, An Exhausted America Turns 250 by Christopher Hooks. Christopher Hooks lives in New York. I'm Elizabeth Kane for Virginia Voice. 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
3: 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I'm Virginia Voice volunteer Anita Mergener, reading today from the June 22, 2026 issue of the New Yorker. The following article or articles may contain some sensitive language that may not be suitable for all audiences, so listener's discretion is advised. We begin with the article entitled Allies on Ice: How the Secret Plans to Take Over Greenland Have Ruptured Transatlantic Relations, by Ben Taub. We want Greenland, Donald Trump said. Four men have sprung into action to make the president's dream a reality. On a Saturday afternoon in Nuuk, Greenland, last March, 1,000 people walked down toward the harbor to a small red cabin that bore the great seal of the United States, an eagle grasping an olive branch in one foot and 13 arrows in the other. The air was freezing, and the town was bathed in the crisp Arctic light of a late winter sun. After almost seven decades with no diplomatic presence in Greenland, the U.S. had opened a tiny consulate in 2020 during the pandemic. And now, less than 2 months into Donald Trump's second term as president, it was the site of the largest demonstration in Greenlandic history. Even before Trump retook office, he had made clear his intent to annex Greenland. But from the moment that he was sworn in, his fantasies and provocations became American foreign policy. One way or another, we're going to get it, he told a joint session of Congress. So 5% of Nuuk's residents stood before the consulate, beating traditional drums and chanting their country's Inuit name, Kalaallit Nunaat. Enough is enough, they shouted. But no one from the State Department drew the blinds. It wasn't clear that anyone was even there. Across town in the commercial center, a lone American handed out flyers. He wore a cowhide jacket and pants, mirrored sunglasses, and a black leather vest with a patch that read, Bikers for Trump. He was a tall and fit gentleman with gray curls and a short mustache, and presented himself as a kind of unofficial ambassador, not one of the U.S. government, but of its president, whose cell phone number he claimed to have. My name is Chris Cox. I'm from the United States, and I have come here to try to make some friends, he said to an elderly Inuit man. We are not looking at you like a tiger looks at a gazelle. Cox had founded Bikers for Trump in 2015, and the group had provided security at campaign rallies and at Trump's first inauguration, a wall of meat, as he put it, between protesters and the unlikely candidate who became president. When Trump lost the 2020 election, Cox spoke at a rally to call for overturning the result. I, for one, will take the first bullet, he said. If there's anybody out there from Antifa or Black Lives Matter, spend your first effing bullet on my chest. But in Nuuk, he struck a more conciliatory tone. We're not biting at the chomps, he said. I just plan on doing the best we can to have an influence here. He really wasn't breaking any laws, a senior Greenlandic police official told me later. But Cox's interactions were inherently provocative. Without knowing it, a lot of the Greenlanders are living in the Stone Age, he told an Italian TV channel. I'm receiving a lot of death threats as a result of my work here in Greenland, Cox noted a few days into his trip. People are looking at me like I'm a Russian with a machine gun right now when they see the Trump patch. By that point, Greenlanders had started wearing red caps with white text that read, make America go away. Nevertheless, Cox considered his mission to be fruitful. I've got some suggestions for how we can clean this up, he said in a phone call from Nook to the Washington Times. We need to change the hearts of some of these Greenlanders. Cox left Nook for Washington, D.C., where he claims to have briefed the White House and Republican lawmakers on his findings. He also did a primetime interview with One America News Network portraying Denmark, whose realm includes Greenland and the Faroe Islands, as an illegitimate colonial power that is committing atrocities against Greenlanders and weaponizing anti-Trump propaganda to turn people against the U.S. Unfortunately, the natives, the Inuits, and the Greenlanders, in my opinion, are suffering something we call here in America Stockholm Syndrome, he said. According to Denmark's national broadcaster, while Cox was in Nuuk, he made lists of Greenlanders who seemed open to annexation and of those who obviously were not. He also solicited information on points of tension between Greenland and Denmark, examples of historical injustices that could be exploited for propaganda, and sought to recruit Greenlanders for a separatist movement to tear apart the Kingdom of Denmark. 3 months later, Trump appointed him to an advisory council at the Department of Homeland Security. In recent months, the United States has kidnapped the president of Venezuela, launched a war with Iran, threatened Colombia, and started to move against Cuba. Trump's obsession with Greenland has mostly slipped from the news, but Greenlanders worry that the war in Iran is only serving as a temporary reprieve. Influence operations are ongoing at Trump's direction, and every so often he blurts out the stakes. During a rant about America's European allies, Trump emphasized that his antipathy towards NATO all began with, if you want to know the truth, Greenland. We want Greenland. They don't want to give it to us. And I said, bye-bye. The Transatlantic Alliance reflected a world that was designed and largely enforced by American power. Now, as American primacy fades, the U.S. government has embraced the predatory worldview of its traditional opponents. Firepower matters more than values or alliances, and everything is in play. In December, the Danish Defense Intelligence Service noted that the U.S. has transformed into a nation that uses economic power, including threats of high tariffs, to enforce its will and no longer rules out the use of military force, even against allies. Weeks later, Danish soldiers prepared to blow up Greenlandic runways in case of a U.S. invasion. If the United States chooses to attack another NATO country militarily, then everything comes to an end, including NATO, and with it, the security that has been provided since the end of the Second World War, Denmark's Prime Minister Mette Frederiksen warned. She later added, the world order as we know it, that we have been fighting for 80 years, is over, and I don't think it will return. Around that time, Trump texted the Prime Minister of Norway, Jonas Gahr Støre, since he had not received the Nobel Peace Prize, he wrote, I no longer feel an obligation to think purely of peace. He then pivoted to Denmark's claim to Greenland, which predates the founding of the U.S. Why do they have a right of ownership anyway? There are no written documents. It's only that a boat landed there hundreds of years ago, but we had boats landing there also. The message concluded, the world is not secure unless we have complete and total control of Greenland. During Trump's first term, Make America Great Again primarily meant that the U.S. would withdraw from the world and shield against what he and his supporters perceived as external threats. But in his second term, Trump has looked outward. In his inaugural address, he pledged to expand U.S. territory and to carry our flag into new and beautiful horizons. It is harder to remake what is already America into Trump's vision of greatness than it is to make America merely bigger. Greenland is the largest island in the world, but it has fewer than 57,000 residents, who are mostly scattered among settlements and towns along its western coast. Although it belongs to the Kingdom of Denmark, it lies to the west of the Mid-Atlantic Ridge and is part of North America. The latest articulation of the U.S.'s national security strategy, published in November, frames Trump's imperial ambitions as an extension of the Monroe Doctrine, the assertion by President James Monroe in 1823 that any attempt by European powers to further colonize the Americas would be treated as dangerous to our peace and safety. Under Trump's leadership, the NSS says, we will deny non-hemispheric competitors the ability to position forces or other threatening capabilities or to own or control strategically vital assets in our hemisphere. But the elevated language of the NSS obscures the fact that Trump's pursuit of Greenland has always been in the hands of a few ideologues and opportunists. Along with Cox, the Danish government has identified two other Americans as running private influence operations in Greenland: a former venture capitalist and pecan farmer named Tom Dance, and a former Army Special Forces commander named Drew Horn, who has sought to dominate Greenland's rare earth mining sector. Both men served in Trump's first administration, Dance at the Treasury and Horn in the office of the Vice President, the office of the Director of National Intelligence, and the Departments of Energy and Defense. But the Danish and Greenlandic governments were unaware that during Trump's first term, they had also represented their respective agencies on a secret National Security Council task force whose focus was the acquisition of Greenland. A fourth man, Jorgen Bosen, is one of the very few Greenlanders who loudly support Trump. He spent much of the past year in self-imposed exile, floating between far-right American and European political gatherings, his travel and living expenses covered by American benefactors whom he refuses to identify. And then there is Trump himself, whose stated reasons for coveting Greenland do not stand up to scrutiny, except that he considers it psychologically important, as he recently put it to the New York Times, to own the territory rather than merely have military access to it, as the U.S. has had continuously under a treaty with Denmark since 1951. European officials have been perplexed and outraged in recent months, unsure when or whether Trump will order the U.S. military to annex Greenland. But the reality is that the United States is now a country in which matters of war and peace are decided not among diplomatic or military experts in the interests of the state, but through informal channels by people whose personal proximity to the president, through family, business, donations, or flattery, is their principal qualification. In January, the Times asked Trump if there were any limits to his global powers. "Yeah, there is one thing," he replied, "my own morality, my own mind. It's the only thing that can stop me." The first time Trump is known to have expressed an interest in Greenland was in late 2018 when he was 72 years old. He summoned his national security advisor, John Bolton, to the Oval Office and confided that his longtime friend Ronald Lauder had suggested that he buy the island. He asked, "What did I think of it?" Bolton recalled. "I said, well, we do have some security issues in the Arctic." And then I went through them and said, "There are probably a lot of ways to handle it. Let me do some research and I'll come back to you." What followed was all done in a slightly clandestine cloak and dagger way. Fiona Hill, who was serving as the senior director for Europe and Russia on the National Security Council, told me. Bolton summoned her to his office, but he wouldn't say why. When she arrived, she found him ashen-faced, sitting next to a Coast Guard admiral who was serving as the White House's Homeland Security advisor. Bolton said to us, "Look, Ron Lauder has told Trump he needs to buy Greenland, and we've got to head this off before he announces he's buying Greenland to everybody," Hill says. "He didn't want us to let anybody else know, not even within our directorates." Bolton asked her to discreetly prepare a memo that presented more reasonable alternatives. As Bolton saw it, the United States and its allies had been neglecting security in the Arctic region since the end of the Cold War. Although the U.S. had constructed 17 military bases in Greenland during the Second World War, it started decommissioning them in the early 50s. Now the polar ice cap was melting, opening up potential Arctic sea lanes. Vladimir Putin had revived the Russian Navy and had access to a large fleet of icebreakers. China was beginning to carry out state-funded scientific missions in the region, which could be useful for its commercial and military ambitions. The government in Beijing was also beginning to refer to China as a near-Arctic state, a designation that it invented and partly attributed to the fact that it borders an Arctic state. The northernmost part of China is more than 900 miles south of the Arctic Circle. One Chinese state-run entity even offered financing for three new runways and airports in Greenland. The financing had come at Greenland's request. After failing to persuade the Danish government to pay for the new airports, Greenland's premier traveled to Beijing in 2017 and solicited more than $500 million in funds. When U.S. Defense Secretary James Mattis heard about the arrangement, he warned the Danish defense minister that China must not be allowed to gain a foothold on the North American side of the Arctic, especially with infrastructure projects that could be of use to the Chinese military. Denmark stepped in to block the Chinese loans and pulled together the funds to finance the airports directly. Still, the incident rattled analysts in the White House and the Pentagon. Greenland had achieved self-rule in 2009 and appeared to be on a path toward independence. What would happen when Denmark, which maintained authority over Greenlandic security, could no longer intervene? But Hill's research proved reassuring to Bolton. She and an Arctic specialist at the State Department named Marcus Tomey found that the United States, under the 1951 treaty with Denmark, already had de facto military control of Greenland. The U.S. had taken over the defense of Greenland during the Second World War and had preserved its military access through negotiations that allowed Denmark to become a founding member of NATO. Although the U.S. now maintained only a single base in the far north called Pituffik Space Base for detecting and tracking incoming ballistic missiles from Russia, it could expand its presence in Greenland whenever and pretty much however it wanted to. All it had to do was ask. Hill and Tomey put together a memo laying out various options that were already available under the treaty. The idea, Hill said, was to try to throw Trump off the scent and focus on putting together a broader U.S. Arctic approach. Bolton told me much the same. I read the treaty, and it seemed to me that it solved the problem, at least on the military side, he said. In terms of buying it, one thing that became apparent was that, you know, this is not the 19th century anymore. There are 57,000 people in Greenland. They have this feeling that they ought to have a say in their future. But as more people in the administration got wind of Trump's ambitions, it took off in a direction that Bolton feared it would, Hill recalled. It was like vultures circling a corpse, people going, oh, look at this. Maybe there's a scrap here that I can do something with for my own interest. Hill, who had previously worked as the U.S. intelligence community's lead analyst on Russia and Eurasia, was struck by a horrifying sense of déjà vu. I was taken aback, although perhaps I shouldn't have been, by how much this paralleled things I saw in Russia over and over again. People hitching their wagon to a money-making or prestige opportunity, getting some swanky title to pursue things that were obviously not to anybody's benefit. I'd seen that in Chechnya, across the Caucasus, and in Donbas and Crimea, she said. I kept thinking, we're even more like the Kremlin than I could have imagined, in terms of hangers-on, because there's no discipline. It's top-down, and nobody has power unless it's derived from Trump. After completing the Greenland memo, Hill and Tomey met with the Danish ambassador and several other Danish officials. As the conversation shifted to the North Atlantic, she recalled trying to give them a heads up by making strange eye movements, body language signals that something was going to happen. But the Danes did not pick up on it. In mid-July 2019, Hill ended her tenure. She felt that there was no way to continue serving in the administration without becoming part of the problem. It is what it looks like. Trump is a king, and he's thinking about his empire, she told me. It's all about acquiring things, staking your claim, and then covering it in bling. Around the time that Hill left the White House, a phone rang at the Danish Foreign Ministry in Copenhagen. It was the middle of a summer holiday in 2019, and the sun was streaming into mostly empty offices. The caller was from the American Embassy, relaying a request from Washington. The President and the First Lady of the United States would like to visit Denmark in a little more than a month and would appreciate a formal invitation from the Queen. According to Bolton, White House staffers had heard that Melania wanted to see Copenhagen and thought it might be a nice stop for her and Trump on the way home from a state visit to Poland. Danish diplomats, politicians, and defense officials cut short their summer vacations and threw themselves into the preparations, the Danish journalist Martin Brum reported. There was no room for negotiation on the dates. On July 31st, the Danish royal family announced that Donald and Melania Trump would pay a state visit at the, quote, invitation of Her Majesty the Queen. Although Trump was reviled in Copenhagen, Mette Frederiksen, the prime minister, made clear the urgency of a warm reception. The U.S. is Denmark's most important and strongest ally in NATO, her office wrote. Our soldiers stand shoulder to shoulder.

I said, hardly paying attention, my mouth watering at the smell of the meat. You gave it to me. Yes, and then soon as I was out of the grocer's, you sneaked down for bread and jam. Half the loaf's missing. Ma, I didn't. Maud, love, you can have whatever you want. I'm glad you have an appetite again. But I have to plan what I'm going to do with our rations and... Ma, really? I said, chewing my first mouthful quickly and swallowing so I could defend myself properly. I didn't have the bread. It wasn't me. That's funny. Can't have been your father. She moved my glass of milk a fraction and unfolded a tea towel for me to use as a napkin. Do you think Douglas would take food? Doesn't seem like him. It really didn't seem like him, but there wasn't another explanation. I suppose he could have come back and made a sandwich to take on his late morning rounds, I said. I gave him a good breakfast, though, Ma said, looking offended. I never send him or your father off without that. I wiped my mouth and shrugged. Perhaps he took it for someone else. What? You mean he's feeding someone? If he is, I'll be wanting their coupons. There was someone in the house, I say, hanging on to the banisters. Why won't anyone believe me? I do believe you, Mum, Helen says. But it was just a carer, a new carer, that's all. She wasn't a burglar. There was no need to call the police. Mind, out the way, will you? She pushes by, and I watch her running a cloth along the skirting board. She leans and swishes her hands along like some sort of athletics, like those exercises we were supposed to do when we were young. Bending from the waist to keep trim, they always showed fields full of women doing them at the same time, smiling. It never made me smile to do them. Helen follows the skirting into the sitting room, and I follow her. 1, 2, 3, 4. 1, 2, 3, 4. Keep smiling, girls. What are you on about? God, it was embarrassing. Heaven knows what she thought. You accusing her like that, telling everybody you were being robbed by the carer, she adds when I look at her blankly. What would you do if you came down to breakfast and found a stranger in your kitchen? Not a stranger, a carer. Yes, yes, so she says. But how do I know she's telling the truth? She could be anyone. Helen lets her hands drop to her sides and leaves the room. This is supposed to mean something. I push my toes into the carpet as I go after her, careful not to slip. Careful. I'm not safe in my own bed, I say, though I'm losing track of what it is I'm in danger of. Surely it wouldn't be possible to slip over when I'm in bed. Helen, where exactly is it best to grow summer squash? She doesn't answer, and when I get to the hall, it's empty. Oh, where have you gone? I say. Why do you keep hiding? I'm not hiding, Helen says, coming out of the dining room. I'm trying to get the soil off the walls. You've scuffed it over everything. Again, I don't know how you manage it. She scrubs at a low bit of wall, moving up the stairs. I watch her heels on the steps bouncing, and follow slowly, trying to place my feet in exactly the same position, trying for the same bounce. It's better walking after another person. You can see how the steps work, and you can trust where they are when someone else has tested them first. I watch closely, but I don't notice when she stops, and my shoulder bumps her on the hip. "Oh, Mom, will you stop following me?" she says. "Stay in the kitchen. I'll be back in a minute." I tramp back down and look out of the window. There's a cat on the lawn, and I try to open the kitchen door, but there's something wrong with the handle. "You've left me open to attack here," I say to Helen when she appears. "With these flimsy locks, and this door is made of bakelite or something. What's the use of that?" "The wooden one was rotted through. What was the use of that?" "And I want that thing removed from outside the door. It spits the key out to anyone." "Not unless you have the code." "Well, someone's been writing it down, leaving it for burglars. I've got one of the notes here, look." I find my bag and unzip the pockets. It's awkward because my left hand's bundled up in a sort of mitten, but soon I can push my right-hand fingers into the creases of fabric. Each one seems to be full of tissues, twisted like the limbs of trees, and fraying.

0: into dust at the edges. How are the carers supposed to get in if we take the key safe away? And that's your old bag, Mum. What are you looking for? There won't be anything in there. She's right. The only bit of paper in here is an envelope, addressed to Elizabeth. Did I say I would post it to her? I must have forgotten. I hope it wasn't anything important. I turn it over, trying to remember. There is a note taped to it, from Elizabeth's house, and underneath, where is Elizabeth? Where is Elizabeth? I look at the envelope sadly. I suppose I should send it on, but where to? I'm craving apples as I push my fingers into the corner of the envelope. The crisp paper tears at the crease, and soon it is past repair, so I may as well open the letter properly. I rip the envelope flap into scruffy shapes. There's just a slip inside, from the library, an overdue notice for a book. The library van has tried to collect it for the past few weeks. It is overdue by months, and the fine is more than £10. I feel funny about having opened it now. Post is property, and opening it is like breaking and entering. My postman father was always very definite about that, and he'd be furious if he could see me now. He nearly caught me opening a letter of Douglas's once. The address on that envelope to Mr. D. Weston was in Suki's handwriting. That's what made me snatch it up from the kitchen table. Ma always left our post in a heap there, Douglas's along with ours. I never got anything, except occasionally a postcard from Uncle Trevor or a note from Audrey. But I liked to look through the pile anyway, trying to work out who the letters were from. Ma's sister Rose had pretty but messy handwriting, and Uncle Trevor's was very black with deep marks in the paper. Audrey always left blotches between her words, and I could picture the sides of her hands stained with ink. I knew Suki's writing, of course, though she didn't send us letters. It would have been a bit funny, seeing as she was only about 10 streets away. I think we got one when she was on her honeymoon, but that was the only time. The letter to Douglas came about a week after we'd last seen Suki, about a week before my parents started to worry. I was surprised no one had noticed the writing, and when Douglas didn't pick it up on his way out to the pictures, a terrible curiosity overcame me. I was stewing apples for the morning, and I had to lay down the spoon to feel the envelope. It was just paper inside, folded once. I thought, perhaps twice. I held it up to the light with one hand, stirring the apples with the other, but I couldn't see anything. The paper of the envelope was too patched with labels over labels to make it last longer. Paper is a weapon of war, save every scrap. It was difficult to forget the warning, though there was no war anymore to need weapons for. I'd meant to drop it back on the table, but for some reason I turned to the pan and, without really deciding to, angled the letter into a wave of steam. The apples simmered away, giving out their fruity, spicy smell, and I kept still, watching the paper buckle slightly with the moisture. My face was damp from standing over the saucepan, and soon the hand holding the letter was, too. The edge of the envelope flap started to come loose, and I helped it along with my little finger, and in a few minutes it was halfway undone. That was when Dad walked in. I hadn't heard his footsteps on the stairs, and in a panic I dropped the envelope into the saucepan and stirred. He opened the kitchen door to put something in the outside bin, and the cold air found my damp skin, making me shiver. Dad took Ma's shawl from a chair on his way back in and put it round my shoulders. "Must be nearly done now," he said, tapping the handle of the pan. I nodded stiffly, praying he wouldn't look in it. When he walked back up to the sitting room, I sagged against the stove in relief and then lifted the letter out with a spoon. It was a soggy mess, and there was no way I'd be able to draw it apart without tearing the paper. I pressed it between two sheets of newspaper and laid it on a shelf in one of the top warming ovens to dry, hoping that the ink hadn't blurred too much, hoping no one would notice the faint blue tinge to the stewed apples when we had them at breakfast the next day. Douglas got home as I was washing up the pan. Ma had come down to the kitchen to say good night, and she asked him how his evening had been. He was as vague as ever about the film he'd seen. It was one of those ones with fancy costumes. It wasn't very good. The Wicked Lady, was it? I said, turning with soapy hands to watch his face. Yes, that was it. That's not showing any more. He swung stiffly toward me, but his eyes didn't lift from his shoes. That can't have been it, then. I must have got it wrong. The hurt in his pose reminded me so much of the first time I'd met him, the blushing and embarrassment at his being caught out with the nicknames, that I felt a flood of guilt. Water dripped from my hands onto my slippers. Why was I always so cruel to him? I didn't think I meant to be. I almost told him about the letter then, but thought that admitting I'd been trying to read his post might not make him feel any better. Chapter 10. I hate this place and hardly ever come here. I hate the smell of the books, musty and unclean, and I never borrow books myself. So often you open one and find it stinks of cigarette smoke, or has the remains of someone's dinner smeared over the pages. Of course, I don't read now, so it hardly matters. "Mom, please keep your voice down," Helen says. "You're the one who asked to come." She edges away slightly, and I walk over to the desk, feeling in my pockets. I can't think why I'd have wanted to be taken here. I've got a slip from the library, but it's addressed to Elizabeth, not me. The man behind the desk sweeps his fringe from his eyes, and I feel panicked for a moment by his expectation, by the thousands of books on their shelves. Even if I knew what I wanted, how could I ever find it? "I'm looking for something," I say to the man. "I just can't recall, you know." "A book?" I say I suppose it must be, and he asks what sort of book it is, but I don't know. He asks if it's fiction. "Oh, no," I say. "It's a true story, only no one will believe me." His brow wrinkles, and he smooths his fringe over the lines. "What's the story about?" he says. "Perhaps I will know it." "It's about Elizabeth," I say. "Elizabeth? Could that be the title?" I watch as he taps at letters on his computer. "There's something with that name in the crime section," he says, and points me in the right direction. Helen is rummaging through some papers, so I go over to the shelves alone. There aren't so many books here as there used to be. A lot of space has been given over to computers. They look very bright and enticing. But I've tried a few times, and I just don't think I'll learn now. This set of shelves has the word crime pasted over it, and there are lots of books with bones on the covers or dripping blood. Mostly they are black books with neon writing. Something about them feels oppressive, frightening, and I don't think I'd like to enter any of the worlds inside them. But I take one anyway and read the blurb. It's about a woman on the run from a serial killer. I put it back. There are four books with cream covers next to it, mysteries set in Russia. I don't think I'm quite up to that. I have enough mystery in my life as it is. Helen comes quietly over to look with me. "I can't be bothered with these," I say. She shushes me and looks round, but there's practically no one here. "We used to press flowers in books," I say, "Suki and I, when I was young. We always meant to make a picture, but never got round to it. And years later I found the dried and flattened celandines and forget-me-nots, violets and buttercups, stuck between the pages of my father's old set of Mrs. Radcliffe romances. We pressed grasses, too, and clover leaves."
1: "And, Helen, that last time she came to dinner, I remember, I gave her a comb, and she put it inside a hardback book and pressed the covers together, until the comb inside crunched and all the delicate little amber teeth fell out, and she said, 'It's beautiful, thank you, darling,' and kissed me before she slipped out the door, and I had her lipstick on my forehead." I think that's how it was, but Helen doesn't think so, and she doesn't want to argue about it here. And do I want a book? Otherwise, we'll go. There's nothing I want, so we start to walk out past the desk. The man there has strange, bendable fingers, and he sweeps his fringe to the side as he looks at me. His fingers, I think, are like a fringe themselves, like the peach fringe of a standard lamp. For a moment, I expect to see bookcases and clocks and empty plant pots jumbled against the desk, but there is only a trolley of books. The Mysteries of Udolpho is waiting to go back onto a shelf. I pick it up, weigh it in my hands, and then, holding it by its hard covers, I shake it to see if anything falls out. The spine makes a creaking noise.
0: "Hey, hey," the man at the desk says. "What are you doing? You can't treat books like that."
1: "Sorry," I say, dropping it onto the trolley. "I was just checking." I leave it where it lies and walk out to the street. Helen walks with me.
0: "Are we going home?" I ask.
1: She doesn't answer, and I suppose this means we are, and she can't be bothered to tell me again. I squint at her, but I can't tell if she makes any gesture. The sun's in my eyes, and it's difficult to see. The shape of her is distorted by the light, circles of her silhouette removed as if by a pastry cutter. She walks in front, getting further ahead, and I struggle to keep up, struggle to make out which way she's going. I shut one eye and keep the shadow of Helen ahead of me. I just need to concentrate on that and not worry about directions or people or cars or the sun. Just focus on the shadow. I mustn't let it get away. It might lead me to Suki.
0: "Mom, wait!"
1: I turn to look behind, and the light shines straight onto my daughter's face.
0: How did she get here? And was she always so wrinkled?
1: I can see freckles melt into the lines around her mouth. She's outdoors too much, and that's bad for the skin. It ages you. I can't think how old she is, though. I ought to know.
0: "Who were you following?" she says.
1: I think for a moment, trying to make sense of the words.
0: "Douglas,"
1: I say. "I was following Douglas."
0: It was his loping shadow falling across the bramble hedge that told me he had come home early, and a moment later I heard the creak of the larder door and the scrape of a spoon on glass. I was up and dressing before his shadow fell again across the hedge, not wanting to miss the opportunity to follow him as he left the house. For weeks I'd lain ill in bed, going over everything in my mind, knowing he was up to something, what with searching Suki's suitcase and calling to the madwoman in the park. Now food was going missing, and I was determined to find out why. I ran quietly in his wake, slinking along the wall like ribbon on a spool. Being out of bed was a shock, and my legs protested at the sudden exercise. The outside air was full of the sharp scent of freshly cut pines, and the low sun shone in my eyes, forcing me to walk against it as if it were a strong wind. I was used to the dimness of my curtained room, and the light felt like a blast of sand. Douglas was a dark blur some way ahead, and I focused on that rather than try to see where I was. He paused once to look at the wreck of his old house, but it was only when we turned onto Suki Street and blue shade washed over me that I could look about properly, only then that I knew where we were going. I followed him up the lane by Frank's house, keeping close to the wall so as not to be too near the hawthorn hedge, always suspecting that the madwoman might be there, leaning into it. At the turning to the yard I stopped, sagging, hot and tired, against the wall, and pressed the toe of my shoe into the flesh of a leaf which lay on the ground. The mark, so definitely my doing, gave me courage, and I moved one eye slowly to the very edge of the building, my cheek brushing the brickwork. The sun was again blinding at this angle, and so I crept out, mole-like, and praying that I wouldn't be seen. But the yard was empty, except for the same old van that was always there, and I went to rest against it, shifting my shoulder blades against its hot metal wall. I hadn't expected the answering shifting inside. It was like a foot dragged along a floor, and fear had propelled me halfway across the yard before the doors opened and Douglas stepped out.
1: "What, in there?"
0: I said, hardly coherent with the exhaustion of being out of bed after so many weeks of illness.
2: "Maud," Douglas said, trying to block my view into the van. "How did you—"
0: My steps slid back across the cobbles, and I looked past him to see a mess of broken furniture, tea chests and dust sheets jumbled against the wooden supports. There was a smell like old hedge cuttings, and there were crumbs on the floor.
1: "Someone lives in there," I said.
0: Douglas ducked his head.
1: "Who? Douglas? Who is it? Is it Suki?"
0: I felt a rush of something through me. My heart seemed to beat up through my shoulders, my neck, as if it was trying to escape through my head. Douglas put a hand out, steadying me as I staggered.
2: "No, no, Maud, it's not Suki."
0: For a moment I wasn't sure I believed him. I didn't want to believe him.
2: "Tell me the truth," I said, jerking away from his hold. "I know Suki was in a van. The mad woman told me. She told me before I got ill."
1: "Did she? It was nonsense," he said. "Ravings. It's she who's in the van. This is where she's been living."
2: I shivered at the thought, seeing now the scattering of stripped hawthorn stalks and the bundle of packing blankets that she must have been using as bedding. I thought for a moment that I could smell licorice. There was a piece of cracked mirror wedged behind one of the upright slats. Did she look into that, I wondered? And if so, what did she see? I crawled into the van, wanting to look in the same bit of glass, and saw Douglas's hand framed by the mirror, a crinkled package of newspaper visible between his fingers. "What's that?" I said, whirling round, reminded of the reason I'd been following him.
1: "You've been feeding her. You've been feeding the madwoman."
2: He looked for a moment like he might deny it. "Ma's noticed the food going missing," I said, and he grimaced.
1: "Why? Why are you giving her our rations?"
2: "She's been living here for a while, perhaps before Frank went to London, before Suki disappeared. I think it's possible she saw something."
1: "Saw what?"
2: "What happened to Suki or where she went. Sometimes I think she's trying to tell me." The smell of the mangled leaves and stalks was sickening in the heat, and I began to shift toward the doors.
1: "You mean you talk to her? You have conversations?"
2: I thought he must be nearly as mad as the madwoman.
1: "Don't look like that. She's not an animal. She can speak."
2: "I know," I said, though it seemed so strange to be talking about her, to be allowed to actually talk about her. It was like discussing an animal, but a mythical one, perhaps, a griffin or a unicorn.
1: "I know, only she usually shouts about watching people and smashed glass and vans and summer squash and flying birds."
2: "And about Suki?" I stopped in my outward scramble.
1: "Once, perhaps. I thought she said Suki's name once."
2: "What does that matter?"
1: He didn't answer. Instead, he climbed into the van beside me and pointed toward the wall. The sharp, broken teeth of a comb grinned out under the mirror. It was deformed now, but I knew that comb, and I reached for it.
2: "How did she get this?" I said. "Where did she get it? What's happened to my sister?"
1: "Give that to me," I shout. "Get off the phone."
2: Helen turns to look at me, curling a hand against her chest.
1: "It's not yours. Give it back."
2: She shakes her head and waves me away. I shout her name, and she frowns, half stands. I rush over, yank the wire out of the wall, and push the coffee table over, sending everything flying onto the carpet.
1: "What's got into you?"
2: Helen cries. She has dropped the phone and stands back against the window seat. I stamp on a glass and kick my alarm clock across the room. I can feel the pulse in my neck beating, and there's a pressure building in my head. I close my eyes and shriek.
1: "Mom, stop it! What's happened?"
2: Helen skirts round and puts her hands on my shoulders, but I throw her off and hit out, catching her in the stomach.
1: "Get out!"
2: I shout.
1: "Get out of my house!"
2: I pace across the room, and she backs away quickly, clutching her middle, her mouth trembling.
1: "I can't leave you like this," she says. "Mom!"
2: I scream again and push over a chair, and then she's gone, and my alarm clock is broken, the wires exposed, the tiny cogs biting into the carpet. I must have dropped it. I'll have to tell Helen to get me a new one. There's a glass broken, too, little shards of it scattered over the rug. I find a piece of newspaper in the waste paper bin and gather the bits up, pricking myself several times. The paper begins to darken, drawing the blood into pretty patterns round the margins. I try to piece the shards together, and I feel for a minute the sun on my back and the grass under my knees, and I listen for the pigeon's breathy coo. I expect Ma to come out in a minute and tell me to throw the pieces in the runner bean trench, but of course she never will. And I twist the paper closed, carrying the broken contents out of the room and up the stairs, into my room. I shut the door and sit down at my dressing table, and suddenly I can't think what I'm doing here. I was going to the kitchen, wasn't I? I let out a little laugh at myself. How silly to end up in the wrong room. I must be going mad. I walk back down and put the newspaper in the bin. I push it right down as far as I can. I had to be careful to put anything dangerous well out of reach when Tom and Helen were small, because once Helen got into a neighbor's bin and found a cake that had been laced with rat poison. She ate it, and she got Tom to eat it too, though he was the elder and should have known better. I thought they'd both die, and I was out of my mind with worry, and I had to make them both be sick, pushing a spoon down along their tongues till they gagged and brought it all up. I remember their little hands hitting at me, and then the terrible sound of their retching. But thankfully, they were all right afterwards. I got them to a doctor, and he said there was no damage done. I'd acted quickly enough. Of course, I was upset with Tom, but I was angry with Helen. She was always up to mischief, her fingers grubby from mucking about in the garden, digging up worms and making snail farms. Tom was more inclined to lie on the sofa reading car magazines. Irritating when I wanted to vacuum the cushions, but not half so difficult to keep an eye on. I stayed angry at Helen for a long time after the cake incident, and laughed when Patrick made jokes, even years later, about not being able to trust anything she'd baked. "You're not trying to poison us, are you?" he'd say, just when she would be proudly presenting her pineapple upside-down cake or her banana bread. "Because you've tried that once before." Young girls don't appreciate that kind of teasing, and there were often tears. But even that was a relief, to think they'd both been in danger like that, and yet, here they were, still with us, fussing over teenage romances and getting into trouble at school and making a mess of my sitting room. Someone's still making a mess of my sitting room. There are things all over the floor, and my coffee table lies on its side. I pick it up and put everything straight, the pens back in their pots and the notes in neat piles. Someone's unplugged the phone, and I have to stoop awkwardly to get the wire into the wall. I'm shaking as I bend down, and I feel as if something has happened. The skin in my throat is tight, the way it is after you've been crying or shouting. Elizabeth says her son has a habit of shouting, has a terrible temper on him. It makes me sorry for her. Helen gets cross sometimes, but not like that. And Patrick could be brusque, but he wouldn't yell and scream like some husbands. My parents never shouted either, even when I'd done something really naughty, like jump in the river at the pleasure gardens. Frank shouted at me once, though. It was at his house. Suki and I were making a blind for the kitchen. "To keep the madwoman from peering in?" I'd asked. But Suki didn't seem so worried about her at that time, and she told me off again for calling her mad, said she was a poor thing, said we were lucky not to be the same way. She'd not been really angry, though, and had put my hair up like the NAAFI girls, rolled round an old stocking top, and had even let me wear some of her perfume. I was teaching her to sing "I'll Be Your Sweetheart," while we knelt on the floor, carefully cutting the precious material. We'd sewn the little pockets for the doweling rods and were sliding a length of wood into each when the front door crashed open. Frank's face, red beneath the tan, seemed to appear feature by feature as he swayed along the hall toward us. He staggered across the kitchen to the sideboard, knocking over a chair, and I watched in horror as he picked up a knife. But he was only threatening a piece of cheese lying half-wrapped in paper, which Suki had refused to let me finish off at lunch. "No, Frank," Suki said, getting up and standing in front of me. "I'm saving that."
3: "What, this again?"
2: he said, his voice thick and slurred beyond her skirt.
3: "Can't I have a bit of cheese in my own home? Who are you saving it for?"
2: "Not for anyone. But what would you know about keeping house, huh? I'm the one who works out the meals, so leave it to me. I am your wife."
3: "My little wife," he said,
2: letting the knife clatter onto the plate, his voice sharpening for a moment.
3: "My lovely little wifey."
2: His arm curled around Suki's waist, and she tried to push him away.
3: "Frank, you're standing on the blind fabric," she said. "Get off it."
2: He looked down at his feet for a few seconds, his fair hair flopping over one eye, and he saw me.
3: "Got Maudie here too, have we?"
2: I nodded, shuffling back against the cupboard out of his way.
3: "Making a blind?"
2: he said, looking at his feet again. I held up the length of doweling rod in evidence, and he let go of Suki.
3: "How'd you make a Venetian blind, huh, Maud?"
2: he said, leaning a hand on the counter behind me and bending very close, his breath like the waft from a pub door. I couldn't guess. I felt too scared to breathe. The arm that had been around Suki's waist flexed above my head.
3: "Poke him in the eyes."
2: The answer seemed horrible to me, and I shuffled further away. But Frank grinned, his teeth bright and keen in his tanned face.
3: "Huh, Suki?"
2: he said, pushing himself upright.
3: "Venetian? Blind?"
2: "It's not a Venetian blind, though, is it?" she said, righting the chair. "It's a Roman blind."
3: "Still works. Here, Maud, how do you make a Roman blind?"
2: "Shut up, Frank," Suki said. "You're drunk." She pushed him sideways and finally succeeded in getting him off the fabric.
3: "Drunk? Not a chance."
2: He shook his head and had to reach a hand toward the counter again. I stared up at him, trying to find the familiar Frank in this vague and fevered version. He noticed my stare and made a face, putting out his tongue and flaring his nostrils. Somehow he looked more like himself, and I laughed despite my fear.
3: "Yes, you are. Go to bed," Suki said. "Only if you come with me."
2: "Huck, Frank, Maud's still here. She doesn't need to hear your filthy talk. Go to bed. Sleep it off. Go on."
3: "Send your bloody little princess home, then, if she's too good to be in the same room as me."
2: He made another face, but this time I didn't laugh, and he turned away.
3: "Don't start shouting, Frank," Suki said. "And don't start that stuff again. Of course you're good enough." "That baby-faced lodger of yours doesn't think so, always hanging about."
2: "What do you care what Doug thinks of you?"
3: "I just don't get what you've got to talk to him about all the time," Frank said. "And I know he goes back and badmouths me to your parents. Your dad doesn't like me as it is."
2: Suki sighed and turned to me. "Perhaps you should go home, Mops," she said. "We'll finish the blind another day."
3: "Yeah, there'll be many more days for finishing off blinds and chatting about what might have been."
2: I couldn't understand what he was talking about, but I stood up and slipped past him as quick as I could, and was almost at the front door when I remembered my coat. I tiptoed back down the hall, but Frank saw me.
3: "What the hell are you still doing here?"
2: he shouted, his face truly contorted now.
3: "Go on, bugger off!"
2: I gave up my coat and ran out of the house, crying until I reached the avenue, where I stopped and wiped the tears away. Then I walked round and round Ashling Crescent until I was calm enough to go home. Chapter 11. Something's happened. I have to get up. Get out, get to Suki. I pull on a man's striped shirt and worn, unfamiliar trousers, and push things into the pockets. Tissues, a roll of polo mints, a plastic pearl necklace. I wonder if this is a dream. I don't think it is. My bedclothes are all of a tangle, but I can't waste time straightening them, and I start to write a note, but I can't think what to say. The stairs creak as I creep down, and the front door latch clanks noisily in my hand. I pause on the threshold, the muscles of my face taut, but everything is quiet as I set off toward Frank's house. The air outside is cold and fresh and almost sweet. I'm enjoying the feel of it on my tongue, and several minutes of walking go by before I realize I've lost my way, that this is not the road I thought. The next street is just as strange, and my heart gives a thud in my chest. I'm running out of time. I've got to get somewhere, or to someone. It's urgent. My footsteps echo lightly in the dark, and a fox runs out in front of me. He stops and looks at something on the other side of the road. I stop, too. "Hello, Fox," I say, but he carries on staring at the opposite pavement. "Fox?" I say again and wave my arms. For a moment it seems really important to get his attention, to have my presence acknowledged. I rummage in my pocket, working a mint out of its packet, and throw it on to the middle of the tarmac. It lands with a ticking bounce at the fox's feet, and he turns, a point of light gleaming from each of his eyes. "Hello, Fox." He runs off, and I walk on. It's these acres of new houses that have me confused, I see now, though how I got here, I don't know. I'll never find my way with the roads in a jumble like this, and I'm exhausted. I can't have walked very far, but my legs are heavy and my back sore. I feel like an old woman. I work another polo from its wrapper and throw this one onto the pavement behind me. It shines white, bright on the dark stones. At least I'll know if I'm going round in circles. A car stops at the end of the road and a man gets out. He wanders toward me, his hands hooked in his belt, his shadow reaching out from the car lights. I begin to back away.
4: "Where are you going, love?"
2: he says. He's looking right at me. I can tell, even though his face is just a silhouette. "Home," I call as I turn away, trying to force my legs to go faster. "My mother's waiting up." The man makes a noise, a sort of snort.
4: "Is she?" he says. "And where's home?"
2: I don't know. For a second, I don't know. But it doesn't matter, I say to myself. I wouldn't tell him anyway. I wouldn't tell him anyway, and I'll remember in a minute. When I get on the right path, I'll remember. Soon the man is a good way behind me, still standing by his car. I turn down a street, then another, walking without seeing. On a pavement, I find a polo mint, white and shining in the night. I bend to pick it up and see a big turreted house in the distance. Perhaps I'll recognize something when I reach it. I look into the front garden as I get near, but it's just a dark space.
4: "Thought home was the other way."
2: A man leans against a car. The lights glint off his fair hair, and it makes me think of Frank. He's waiting for me. But he should be waiting for Suki.
4: "What are you doing here?"
2: I say.
4: "Taking you to the station. Car's waiting."
2: "Station?" I ask as I get in. There's a mint in my hand, and I pop it into my mouth. "Are we getting a train?" The man doesn't answer me, but asks if I want the window up or down.
0: 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Your reader has been Pat Colville-Jarbo.
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13: 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This is Jim Potter bringing you another hour of the Radio Museum. And we will begin this hour with Chapter 35, Superman, Chapter 27 of Tarzan, to be followed by Box 13, starring Alan Ladd and A Flash of Light, originally broadcast on February 20th, 1949.
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14: Faster than a speeding bullet, more powerful than a locomotive, able to leap tall buildings at a single bound. Look, up in the sky, it's a bird, it's a plane, it's Superman!
15: Weakened by Henry Miller's atomic power, Superman, in his guise of Clark Kent, is dying of thirst and starvation in a secret cellar under the garage of a country house owned by the late Sidney, Miller's henchman. Meanwhile, as his first step in avenging the defeat of Germany, Miller, the Atom Man, destroyed the huge Metropolis Stadium, then phoned Mayor Thomas, threatening to destroy the rest of the city that night. In a last desperate effort to locate Clark Kent, Editor Perry White, Jimmy Olsen, and Private Detective Candy Myers hurried to Sidney's country house, only to find it empty. But as White and Jimmy were leaving the house, they heard faint thumping sounds coming from the garage. As we continue now, they are in the garage, unaware that Kent is imprisoned beneath their very feet, trying desperately to attract their attention by pounding his weakened body against a concrete trapdoor. Listen.
16: Well, where's that noise coming from, Mr. White?
17: Seems to be coming from under the floor.
16: Yeah, it does. You think maybe there's a basement or something under the garage?
17: I doubt it. Why would anyone build a basement under a garage? Anyway, there are no steps.
16: The noise stopped.
17: I wonder if... Oh, of course. Are we dumb?
16: Oh, what do you mean?
17: It's the heating system.
16: The heating system?
17: Sure, the steam heat coming up in the pipes. Pounds like that when it builds up. You see? These pipes along the wall heat the garage. They come from under the floor. It's leading the house. Yeah. They're getting hot now.
16: Yeah, but the house is empty. Nobody's here. Who's making steam?
17: You ever hear of a thermostat?
16: Oh, you mean that gadget you've got in your house?
17: That's right. You set it at night to start the heat at a certain time in the morning. Works automatically. Well, there's only one more to be done here. Come on. We'll get Myers to go back to town.
16: Yeah, we might as well. When I first heard that noise, I thought sure it was someone trying to signal us. Maybe even Mr. Kent.
17: Yeah, no such luck. I'm afraid Inspector Henderson was right, Jim.
16: You mean about Mr. Kent meeting up with Miller, the Atom Man?
17: Yes. Kent probably found out too much about Miller, and he... Well, you know the rest.
16: Oh, golly, I hope not.
17: Well, here's the car. Where's Myers?
16: I guess he's still in the house.
17: Well, what for? We went through it from attic to basement and couldn't find anything.
16: Well, he said he wanted to call his office. He sent a man over to check on Sidney's apartment before we left.
17: I'm afraid that'll be a wild goose chase, too. Well, come on. We'll get Myers and start for home. I'd like to know if Inspector Henderson had any luck tracing Miller.
16: Well, if he didn't, it's going to be just too bad for us tonight. Miller said...
17: I know what he said. Well, then open the door. It's unlocked.
16: Okay.
17: Oh, Myers! Myers, where are you? Oh, now what happened to him? Close the door, Olsen.
16: Hey, Candy!
18: Okay, Jim, I'm coming.
17: Well, what are you wasting time here for? Come on, let's get back to Metropolis.
18: Might as well. You sure drew a blank here.
16: Oh, did your man find anything at Sidney's apartment, Candy?
18: No soap there either. The apartment's empty and the doorman and the elevator boys say they haven't seen our fat friend for a week.
17: Well, come on. I want to find out if Inspector Henderson had any luck.
18: He didn't. I checked. Miller called up from a cheap hotel on Grand Street, but he was gone by the time the tops got there.
17: Oh.
16: Jeepers.
17: Oh.
16: Then he's still loose. And tonight...
17: Will you stop talking about tonight?
16: But he said...
17: He said... If you don't stop repeating that, I don't know what I'll do. Now, come on. Both of you.
18: Yeah, let's go, Jim. This clue is a false alarm. I'm afraid it's all up with poor Kent.
16: Yeah, with us too, tonight.
17: Olsen, for the last time, will you...
18: What's that?
16: Sounds like a buzzer.
18: It is a buzzer.
17: Maybe somebody's at the door. Wait a minute. No. No, nobody out here.
16: Oh, maybe it's the back door.
18: Could be. Come on. We'll go see. Okay, we're coming.
17: I didn't hear anyone drive up.
16: No, neither did I.
18: Some guy's in an awful hurry. Here, through the kitchen. How do you like that? Nobody out here either.
16: Well, that's funny.
17: Maybe it's the phone. Some people muffle the bell.
18: This one isn't muffled. I had my office call me back before after they checked with headquarters. And the phone rang.
16: Well, then what is it?
18: I don't know. But I'm going to find out. Something screwy here. Wait a minute. Seems to be coming from the pantry.
16: Yeah. It does.
17: Fine detective you are, Myers. I can tell you what it is.
18: Yeah, what?
17: There's a buzzer under the rug in the dining room to call the servant in the kitchen. One of us must have stepped on it and it got caught.
16: Oh, sure, that's it.
18: Yeah, I guess so. It's behind this stack of dishes. Look at this.
17: What?
16: Where? Jeepers, it's a funny kind of telephone.
17: It's a house phone. I've got one in my place. Wait. There's nobody in the house but us. And it's buzzing.
18: Now you're catching on, Mr. White.
16: Well, then how? Oh, gee, was answering, Candy?
18: That's just what I'm going to do, chum. Something's wacky here. Hello? Hello? Nobody answers. Hello?
19: Candy. Help.
18: Huh?
19: Candy. This is Kent.
18: Kent? Jumping, come on.
16: Mr. Kent.
17: Kent, where is he? What the...
18: Wait, you guys, I can't hear.
19: Help.
18: Kent. Kent.
19: Hurry. Candy. I...
18: Where are you, Kent? Where are you?
19: In garage.
18: What garage?
16: Cleeps.
18: Quiet, Jim. Go on, Kent. Tell me, what garage?
19: Right here. Sydney garage.
18: You're in Sydney's garage?
16: We can't be.
17: It's empty. We can see it from here.
19: Yes.
18: Now, look, Kent. Try hard to
19: right
18: tell me...
19: here. Hurry.
18: Kent. Kent.
17: What's the matter?
18: Sounded like he passed out. Come on.
16: For where?
17: To the garage. He said that's where he is.
16: But we were just there.
17: You can see it's empty. Stay here if you want to. I'm going to have a look.
18: Oh, come on. Let's go with him, Jim.
16: Gosh, Mr. White. I can't figure this out.
17: No, neither can I. But at least we know Kent is alive.
16: Yeah.
17: Well, where is he?
18: I don't know. Look for a phone.
16: Oh, he must have meant some other garage, Candy.
18: He said Sydney's garage.
17: But you can see he's not here, and there's no phone.
18: I don't get it. I don't get it at all.
15: Perplexed, Candy Myers, Perry White, and Jimmy Olsen look helplessly at one another. So near and yet so far from Clark Kent.
20: We'll return in a moment for the exciting climax of today's episode. But first, your announcer.
21: You know, I heard a bunch of kids in the midst of an argument the other day. They were all talking at once, you know how they do, and each one had a different idea of where is the best place to wear your collection of comic buttons from packages of Kellogg's Pep. Some said they look best pinned on your jacket or dress. Others insisted that they belong on your cap. Well, finally, one young fellow said, no matter where you wear them, gang, dress or jacket or cap, they're still mighty smooth looking. And is he right? Why, these new comic buttons are really on the beam. Bright comic strip colors on a clear white enameled background. They really show up. And they're so true to life. Smitty and Skeezix and Lilums and Superman and all the others are straight from the funny papers. And to top it all, these nifty new comic buttons are so easy to get. You don't have to send in a single penny, not even a box stop. Fact is, you can't buy them anywhere. You just ask Mom to get you plenty of that super delicious whole wheat flake cereal, Kellogg's Pep. Then see which prize you find inside the package. Remember, that's P-E-P, Pep. Made by Kellogg's of Battle Creek. Now back to the adventures of Superman.
15: Trapped in the basement under Sydney's garage, Clark Kent managed to reach a house phone and contacted Candy Myers, who rushed through the garage with Perry White and Jimmy Olsen, only to find it empty. Puzzled, Candy is walking around the small garage, examining the walls.
18: I can't figure this at all. I'm sure Kent said he was in the garage.
17: Well, let's not waste any more time, Candy. Call the county police. They can trace the wires and find out where that house phone goes to.
16: Well, that's a swell idea, Mr. White.
18: Yeah, I guess that's the thing to do. I can't understand how... Uh-oh. What's this?
16: What is it, Annie?
18: These wires. See? They were pulled out of the wall. And look, there's a little false panel in the wall and a button operating a switch. These wires were attached to it.
16: Say, that's right.
18: So what?
17: The button might operate the lights of the garage door.
18: No, it doesn't. There's the light button over there. And the door slides open and shut by hand. Wait till I get my knife. I'll have these wires connected again in half a shake.
17: No, you're just wasting time.
18: Maybe so, maybe no. You go back to the house and call the cops. I'm going to see what cook's here.
17: All right, all right. Come on, Olsen.
16: Well, you go ahead, Chief. I'll stay here. Gosh, Candy, what do you suppose this means?
18: We'll find out in a minute, chum. All we have to do is slip these two wires back like this. Tighten this screw. There we are. Now we'll push the button and see what gives.
16: The lizards. Look. The floor is opening.
18: Yeah. That middle section drops down and slides back. Watch it. Watch it. Don't fall in.
16: Oh, no. Look, Candy. There's a room down there. Mr. Kent is lying on the floor.
18: Yeah. So are two other guys. Jump on Jemima. It's Sydney and his servant. Come on, Jim. Down these stairs.
16: All right. Golly. What happened?
18: Honey, Sydney and the Jap look like they're done for. Yeah. Let's see about Kent.
16: How is he?
18: Ah, not so good. Kent!
16: Mr. Kent, speak to us. Mr. Kent. He doesn't answer. Look how white he is. Candy, he's dead.
15: Shocked, Jimmy Olsen and Candy Myers stare down at the pale, motionless figure of Clark Kent. As the terrible plan first conceived by Der Teufel and carried out by the Atom Man and Sydney finally succeeded in eliminating Kent, who, as we all know, is Superman
20: If it has, who now can challenge Henry Miller's mad scheme to destroy Metropolis and enslave the world? Fellows and girls, don't miss tomorrow's surprising and exciting episode. Tune in, same time, same station, for The Adventures of Superman.
14: Faster than a speeding bullet. More powerful than a locomotive. Able to leap tall buildings at a single bound. Look, up in the sky. It's a bird. It's a plane. It's Superman.
1: 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And for other thrilling adventures of Superman, see your local newspaper. Superman is also a copyrighted feature appearing in Superman DC Publications.
3: In visiting the jewel pits where Tarzan and O'Rourke are confined, Atea and Jeanette are saved from death by the Ape Man, who again rejects the amorous advances of the Queen. In the jungle, Darno and Ukar have escaped from the stockade of the Taurian mounted patrol on an elephant. Closely pursued by the yellow men, their mount joins a stampede of wild elephants. In Atea's palace in the city of Tor, the White Queen, angered at Tarzan's indifference to her charms, vents her ill temper on Jeanette and Wong Tai. She tells Jeanette that unless the ape man accepts her proposal, Jeanette must become the mate of the yellow-skinned Mungo.
22: What? Oh, you can't mean that you'll give me to that beast.
23: You do not appreciate the honor Mungo does you. He is a noble of Tor, a great warrior who stands high among my counselors. As his mate, you will be one of the first ladies of my court.
22: No, I'll kill myself first. Oh, Dr. Wong, you can't stand by and see her do that to me.
23: It is Dr. Wong's suggestion, my dear.
22: Dr. Wong? You suggested that? And you told me
24: that... Calm yourself, my child. It is permitted this person to speak, Heavenborn.
23: What have you to say?
24: This one wishes merely to make clear to Jeanette Burton certain aspects of the condition which my queen has no doubt overlooked. In the forthcoming combat between Mungo and Tarzan, you, Jeanette, my dear, will be the prize awarded the winner.
22: That was also your suggestion?
24: This one may accept the credit.
22: Then I'm to be given to the winner.
24: Exactly, my child. And as our splendidly munificent queen has so wisely predicted, the mighty Mungo will naturally be victorious.
22: But suppose Mungo should not win.
24: That eventuality has not been considered by Her Majesty.
23: No, Jeanette Burton. It has not been considered because it is impossible for Tarzan to win against the mighty Mungo.
22: Nevertheless, if Tarzan should win, I would go to him.
23: That would please you. But do not hope for the impossible, my dear. Tarzan will not be the victor. Enter. Mungo, what is it? You come to report the capture of Darno and Luca?
25: No, Atea. Darno and Luca escaped from patrol.
22: They escaped.
23: Escaped my jungle patrol? How was that possible?
24: Jeanette, you have found the key to Atea's treasure cave?
22: No, but I know where it is, where she keeps it.
24: Then get it at the first opportunity. You understand?
22: Come tomorrow, right after her noonday rest. I'll have it. Oh, Dr. Wong, I'm so glad Lieutenant Darno and Ukka got away. Listen.
25: Darno and Ukka, they are men, Atea.
23: Men, you call them. Who commands the patrol?
25: Van Dor, son of Rutang.
23: Van Dor and Rutang. A just punishment shall be meted out to them. Go you now. See to the preparations of the arena for the Feast of Pantu Games. Choose the strongest slaves for the lion pits.
25: Aruk, Atea.
23: Wait. Van Dor and Rutang are strong men. They shall go to the arena as slaves of the golden collar. They should give a good account of themselves against the lions.

0: Meanwhile, in the jewel pits, a strange undercurrent of tense excitement prevails among the laboring slaves. Hundreds of pairs of eager, hopeful eyes narrowly watch every move by Tarzan and O'Rourke. The guards, catching the tension in the atmosphere, move slowly back and forth behind their charges. More and more often, the cruel lashes flash out to cut deeply into toiling, sweating backs.
1: Faith, Tarzan, the men are watching you like hawks. I can smell fight in the air. Do ye get it too?
2: Yes, and so do the guards.
1: Sure, and by the actions of them, they're expecting something. Do you suppose they have an idea of our plans?
2: If they had, it's likely they would have doubled the guards. Kailuk says not a whisper has got past the slaves.
1: Faith, and I hope not. I wish it was for tonight. 'Tis getting in me blood. I'm need in a good scrap to stretch me muscles.
2: Well, just a little longer, O'Rourke. 3 or 4 days. Darno and Uka must be in Rotor by now. Give them a couple of days to organize their fighting men and begin the march back.
1: If they got through.
2: They'd likely be here with us if they had failed. However, we'll carry on without them if we have to.
1: Holy St. Patrick! Look who's coming through the gates. Your friend Mungo with the hair and mung tie and half a dozen others. What the devil do you suppose they want now?
3: Mungo!
1: Look, the slaves are throwing down their picks. Faith, Tarzan, I'm betting the gang at the palace have got wind of old plans. What now, do you think? Slide over and ask Kai, look. Hurry, they're coming this way.
2: Kai, look. What did the guard say? Why are those men here?
4: They come to choose slaves for the games, Tarzan of the Apes, for the feast of Pantu. The strong are equipped with the golden collar. They are chosen for the lion pits. The weak, the collar of iron. They go to the fires of Tor.
2: Are the chosen men taken out of the jewel pits?
4: No, not until the day before the games.
2: Good. Pass the word to the men to be ready the night before they are to leave the pits.
1: What did Kailuk have to say, Tarzan?
2: Mungo was picking the slaves for the Feast of Pantu games. Those fellows on whom they're putting collars are the chosen ones.
1: Faith, and I thought they'd found out about our plans and were coming to spy them. Begarry, they're putting collars on plenty of them. When they get through, there won't be enough left for us.
2: They don't take them away until the day before the games. Quiet now. They're coming.
5: Hello, Tarzan.
2: Hello, Mungo. What sort of collar are you going to put on me?
5: No collar for Tarzan. For O'Rourke, he get gold collar. Oh, fight lion. Tarzan fight with Mungo. Mungo kill quick.
2: You're sure of that, are you?
5: Mungo kill with hands like this. Then get white woman for mate.
2: What's that?
1: That you say?
5: Silence. No more talk now. Go now, Mungo. La, Kailu, Sin, Ulo, Rook.
1: Now, what the devil did the yellow haired and mean by saying a thing like...
6: My young and impetuous friend, Terence O'Rourke. Yeah. Do you know, O'Rourke, the significance of that golden collar Mungo has just fastened about your neck?
1: You can pass up calling me your friend, ye worm. If it wasn't for this chain around my ankles, I'd be...
6: Save your strength, O'Rourke, for the lion pit.
1: May the devil take ye out of me sight.
2: What did Mungo mean, Wong, about getting the white woman for his mate?
6: Our illustrious Ateya has decided to give Janet Burton to the winner of the combat between yourself and Mungo as an incentive to making the combat an interesting one. It is something to think about, my friend.
1: Oh, the dirty scheming heathen.
6: Yes, there was something else which I had almost forgotten. Word has just been brought that Lieutenant Darno and Uka, I believe he was called, succeeded in escaping from a Thorian jungle camp on the back of an elephant. I thought the news might interest you.

0: from the jungle stockade of the Taurian Mounted Patrol, the stampeding elephants rush blindly through the open, moonlit veldt toward the distant edge of dark forest. Near the center of the herd of huge black jungle titans, Darno's and Ukar's mount begins to tire.
1: Ukar! Ukar! Can you not get the beast out of this?
2: He seems to be tiring, Darno. The other elephants are passing us.
1: Sacre! It is like trying to ride a barrel in the raging sea. My legs, they are numb.
2: Hold fast a little longer. When they reach the jungle, they will spread and go slower.
1: And then we shall be scraped off this fellow's back by the branches. Ah, mais quelle bonne chance. We are nearing the edge of the herd.
2: Yes, we will soon be free of them. There are only a few behind us. Leonando! Fernando!
1: Oh, man, there goes the last of them.

0: edge of the herd.
1: Yes, we will soon be free of them. There are only a few behind us. Leonando! Fernando!
0: Oh, man, there goes the last of them. Oh, mon Dieu, what a ride.
1: Look, Gardo, just beyond the fringe of trees, a water hole. Water, Nanda, Sahar, Nanda.
0: Alors, we stop here, mon ami?
1: Only to drink and rest until daybreak, and we shall continue on our way.
0: Ah, Deet, it is so good to stretch one's muscles after that terrible ride. Thank heaven it is over. Sincerely hope I have ridden my last elephant. Medito, car. Have you any idea where we are?
1: Somewhere within the Rotorian border, Dono. I cannot say exactly. It will not be long before daybreak, my friend. Sleep, if you can. I shall watch. By tonight, we will be in Rot.
0: Uka, the elephant, he's running away.
1: Walutala Nanda, Sohoi, Sohoi, Nanda, Sohoi.
0: You were saying, mon vieux, were you not, that by tonight we should be in Rator?
1: It is unfortunate, Dono, to lose our mount. We must make the remainder of the trip on foot. It will not take long.
0: Tony at the breast, what now? Voyez! Look, coming across the belt. Elephants and armed riders.
1: Quick, Cordiano, into the trees. It is a Torian patrol coming to this waterhole.
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3: Box 13, care of Star Times. I'm a stranger in your city. I don't know a soul here, but I'm in trouble. At least I think I am. I can't go back home until I know what happened to me yesterday and the day before. It's hard to explain in a letter, but if you'll come to 14 East Central,
4: believe me, I need help. And maybe you're the one. Jerry Fuller. He needed help, all right. First, I didn't think he did. I went at the whole thing with my tongue in my cheek, but I put it back where it belonged. Fast.

0: And now, back to Box 13 and Dan Holliday's newest adventure, Flash of Light.
1: But I think it's silly, Mr. Holliday. Why can't he go back home? And what does he mean until he finds out what happened to him?
2: Just that he's lost 2 days out of his life.
1: Huh. Nobody can do that.
2: You know, you should go to the movies more often, Susie. Sometimes you get an Academy Award for losing a weekend.
1: Well, if you ask me, this Jerry Fuller sounds pretty silly. 2 days are hard to mislay. Besides, maybe he's just making a mountain out of a molehill.
2: I was wondering when you'd finally kick one around. Now I can leave. For number 14 East Central Street and Mr. Jerry Fuller. East Central Street ran through the part of town where the kids played tiddlywinks with manhole covers. And number 14 was no Ritz. Cheap, shabby rooming house to which paint was just auld lang syne. Finding Jerry Fuller was no problem. The landlord pointed down the hallway, and 15 minutes later, Jerry Fuller finished telling me his story. Maybe I look skeptical because...
3: You don't believe me, do you?
2: Oh, sure. I believe the part about the blackout, but...
3: But you believe I was drunk, is that it?
2: Well, you admitted having a few.
3: But not enough to knock me out for a couple of days.
2: Okay. I'll tell you, and you see how it sounds. You had 2 cocktails before dinner. After dinner, you wandered into the Red Swan and... Say, why did you pick the swankiest spot in town?
3: Well, just to tell the folks back home I'd been there.
2: Uh-huh. So you had another drink there. Maybe 2?
3: All right, 2.
2: 3?
3: 2, I said.
2: Okay, take 2. They're small. But were you alone at the Red Swan?
3: Well, maybe I talked to somebody, like people do at bars, but I was alone.
2: Remember to whom you talked?
3: No.

0: Remember anything at all?
1: Well, I don't know, but I kind of remember a flash of light. It sticks in my head.
0: Flash of light? I've got another flash for you. That was your second drink.
1: Look, I can't go back home until I know what happened.
0: Maybe you'd better tell me why not.
1: Well, all right, I guess maybe it's better if you do know.
0: So Jerry told me a story that had happened a million times before. A small town kid in a big city. And a few drinks that were like dynamite to a kid who never had anything stronger than malted milks. And there was a girl. A girl he couldn't remember. And another girl back home. The girl he was supposed to marry. I listened and knew every word that was coming. I could have even added a few that he had left out. But when he finished...
1: And that's why I can't go to the police. If I did, they'd have to wire back home for...
0: Verification of your identity?
1: Well, that's it. And everybody back home would know, find out.
0: I know this is throwing cold water in your face, Jerry, but don't you think you'd better take your medicine? Chalk up the experience to experience.
1: Oh, now, wait a minute. Look, my wallet.
0: What about it?
1: Every cent I had, even my ticket back home, is gone.
0: I did a good job.
1: Listen, if you or anybody else can prove I was robbed, then I've got an explanation. I've got a reason.
0: Okay, I'll give it a whirl. But I think it's cut and dried before we get around to it. Now, the first thing to do is to get you out of this fire trap.
1: But where can I go?
0: My apartment. I'll lend you the money to get back home.
1: I won't go back home until I know what happened, how I got here, and why.
0: All right, Jerry. Leave it at that. Now, come on. Hey, wait, where's your baggage?
1: Well, I checked it at the depot before I went to the Red Swan.
0: Oh, I'll pick it up for you. Now, come on, let's get out of here. Sure, I humored him. The poor kid was scared stiff, and like any frightened kid, was building up a big thing in his mind. But there was one thing that bothered me. The place Jerry said he had been in before he blanked out, the Red Swan. It wasn't a hangout for cheap crooks and nickel snatchers. It was ultra swank, and the odds were heavy against anyone taking him over the boards in there. Okay, maybe he went somewhere else afterward. We got to the front door, and I sent Jerry to the car to wait for me. Well, hello.
2: What's your name?
0: Dan. What's yours?
2: Kitty.
0: Okay, Kitty. Is your daddy in?
2: Uh-huh.
3: What's the matter? Who are you?
0: Remember me?
3: Yeah, you find the guy?
0: Yeah.
2: He was with a real pretty lady.
3: Shut up, Kitty. Go back in the kitchen.
2: All right.
0: She's a cute little kid.
3: So? Is that what you come to tell me?
0: I didn't come to tell you anything. I want to ask.
3: What?
0: Who brought Jerry Fuller here?
3: Dame.
0: Sure, that?
3: Yeah, sure, I'm sure. That all you want to know?
0: Is that all you can tell him?
3: What else?
0: Was he drunk?
3: Mister, I didn't ask him.
0: Who was the girl?
3: I didn't stop to get introduced. Look, she brings him here, says she's his wife, gives me a couple of days' rent, that's it.
0: Did she leave right away?
3: What do you want from me, a quiz game?
0: Did she leave right away?
3: I don't know. I showed him the room, I got my dough. I don't push questions, see?
0: He gave you 2 days' rent, huh?
3: So long, mister.
1: What'd you do up there, Mr. Holliday?
0: Got unpopular. Okay, Jerry, now we'll go to my apartment. Better?
1: Yes, a lot. Thanks.
0: Well, we'd better see about shipping you back home.
1: Oh, but you said you were going to help.
0: I am, and the best way I do that is to ship you out of the big city. You come back in, say, 10 years.
1: You think I'm just a kid that got in bad, don't you?
0: Well, you were at the church social for 2 days, Jerry.
1: And I'm telling you, I was robbed.
0: So you were.
1: What can I tell the folks back home?
0: What you told me.
1: Oh, you don't understand, Mr. Holliday. Mr. Simmons.
0: Mr. Simmons? Who's he?
1: He's Millie's father.
0: Oh? And Millie, I take it, is the girl back home.
1: You're making fun of me.
0: No, no, I'm not, Jerry, not at all. But the best thing you can do is face the music. You won't be able to dance to it, but, well, it's the best way.
1: I don't know.
0: Now, you wait here. I'll run to the depot and get your baggage. Here, yeah. Got the check for it?
1: Yeah. It's the only thing they left me. I had it in the inside compartment of my wallet.
0: All right, Jerry. Now that we've got it figured, you'll feel better. I'll see you later. You'll feel better, I said. Everybody makes mistakes, but just how big can they get? I went to the depot, picked up the one valise Jerry had left there, and hurried back to my apartment. The automatic elevator was just coming down to ground level. Oops. I'm sorry.
4: Yeah? How sorry?
0: I beg your pardon?
4: What for? Keep your eyes in front, pal, and you won't run into people.
0: Now, just a minute. You came out of that elevator a little too fast.
4: So? That's the way I always move. Objections?
0: I might have.
4: Like what?
0: You don't live in the building, do you?
4: Nah, I own it. So long, punk. I mean, so long, Holiday.
0: Holiday? I didn't know him, but he knew me, and he came from upstairs. Something told me that character had been in my apartment. Got in the elevator, pressed the floor button. I never realized until then how slow those things can move. Then... Jerry! Jerry, what happened?
1: Nothing.
0: Look at me, Jerry. I said, look at me. Oh, no.
1: I'm all right.
0: Yeah, sure, you're all right. Like you ran into a meat chopper. Jerry, who was that man?
1: There wasn't anybody.
0: Now, listen to me. There was somebody here. He just left.
1: I tell you, there wasn't anybody. Give me my police.
0: Give me now. Sit down.
1: Let me go.
0: Be quiet now. Be quiet now. Sit down. Now, why did he go to you?
1: Nobody did.
0: Sure, sure. You poked your face in an electric fan to see the pretty blades go around. Come on, Jerry, talk.
1: I'm going back home.
0: Whoever that was saw us at the place I picked you up. Followed us, waited until I left, then came up here. What did he say? What did he want?
1: Nothing.
0: I cut it out. You wanted help? I'll give it now.
1: I don't want it. All I want to do is get out of here and go back home.
0: I... All right, Jerry. But you've got to get cleaned up first.
1: Yeah.
0: Go in the bathroom, wash up. Got to change your shirts in this police.
1: Uh-huh.
0: Okay.
1: You're going to let me go?
0: Why not? You won't talk. You won't let me help.
1: Oh, Mr. Holiday, believe me, I...
0: Are we going to say?
1: Nothing. I'll get cleaned up.
0: Okay, Jerry, have it your way.
1: Sure, and thanks. Thanks anyway.
0: Towel's in the back of the door.
1: Honest, Mr. Holiday, I appreciate what you've done, but I know now I just got to go back and do like you said.
0: Yeah, sure be a good little boy and wander back home.
1: I can finish cleaning up on the train.
0: Let me see your wallet.
1: What?
0: Well, you got to have money. Count it as a loan. Send it back later.
1: Oh, sure. Here.
0: Ah. Now, suppose you answer a question.
1: Huh? Oh, what?
0: Now, how do you explain this? Your railroad ticket. It's back.
1: Oh, I guess I must have overlooked it before.
0: Stop lying.
1: I'm not.
0: Okay. Here. $10, your wallet, your valise. Now, there's the door.
1: You're mad, huh?
0: So long, Jerry.
1: Goodbye.

0: headquarters. Griffin speaking.
1: Lieutenant Kling, please.
2: Homicide, Kling.
1: Hello, Kling. This is Dan.
2: Well, my heart's desire. What are you?
1: We'll make with the jokes and funny patter some other time. Right now, I want to work fast.
2: Huh?
1: A man just left my apartment. He's on his way to the railroad station. Pick him up.
2: Are you nuts?
1: Here's what he looks like. 5'7", light brown hair. Wears horn-rimmed glasses. No hat, dark blue serge suit, carrying a suitcase with the initials JF on it, a foot high. Even some of your boys could spot it.
2: Now take a breath and listen to me. I can't order a guy picked up because you want to play games. You gotta have a charge.
1: Pick him up and I'll sign the complaint later. You'll find my wallet in his valise.

0: And now back to Flash of Light, another Box 13 adventure with Alan Ladd as Dan Holliday.
1: It was a nasty way to keep Jerry in town, but it was the only way to keep him and still tuck him away where he wouldn't be the target for tonight. Kling and I asked him questions, but if he'd been scared before, he was twice as scared now. And the second scare was big enough to make him forget what he wanted to find out. Why he had been mickeyed and packed off into that boarding house on East Central. But I was real curious about it, and because Kling had nothing to work on, I was on my own. I went back to East Central Street. I knew I wouldn't get anything out of the landlord, but I spotted little Kitty. And I remembered something she had said, so I asked her.
2: Uh-huh. And there was a real pretty lady.
1: Well, did you hear her name, Kitty?
2: Uh-uh.
1: Do you remember if she left right away?
2: Uh-huh. She did.
1: In a car?
2: Oh, it was a taxi cab. Why?
1: I want to find her.
2: She had red hair and a real pretty fur coat.
1: Oh, well, that's nice. But when she got into the taxi, Kitty, were you near her?
2: Uh-huh. I like to look at her red hair and her pretty coat. Hmm.
1: Now, think carefully, Kitty. Did you hear her say anything to the driver of that taxi?
2: Uh-huh.
1: What?
2: She told him where to go.
1: Where?
2: Where she told him.
1: Well, I know, but where did she tell him? What did she say?
2: 245.
1: 245 what?
2: Well, that's the number of the street, I guess.
1: Did you hear the street?
2: Uh-huh.
1: What was it?
2: It wasn't the street. She said avenue.
1: All right, Kitty, that's fine so far. Now, what was the name of the avenue?
2: 245.
1: That's the number of the avenue.
2: Uh-uh.
1: You just said it was.
2: Oh, no, I didn't. I said 245 Avenue.
1: What avenue?
2: 245.
1: Look, Kitty, I
2: gotta go play now. Goodbye, miss.
1: Kitty, wait, I... Well, that was that. Dead end. And I was 10 minutes and 2 miles away when it hit me. Kitty was right. The number was 245th Avenue. A half hour later, I was there. It took $10 to bribe the clerk in the apartment house to give me the name of the real pretty lady with the red hair and pretty fur coat. And a couple of minutes later...
3: That you, Marty?
1: Yeah, Beth.
3: What's the idea of showing up this late? Hey.
1: And a hi, nonny, nonny.
3: What's the idea?
1: Oh, pardon the intrusion.
3: You get out of here. Who are you, anyway?
1: I'm the man who makes the survey.
3: Survey? What survey?
1: Are you listening to your radio?
3: What do you want?
1: Answers. Have you got any?
3: He ain't a cop.
1: Expecting one?
3: Get out.
1: Sit down, Beth. I've got questions to ask about a kid named Jerry Fuller. Nobody could call you Little Poker Face.
3: Meaning what?
1: Meaning that name was a direct hit.
3: You're crazy. Now you get out of here before I call a cop.
1: Okay. Alexander Graham Bell was a great man. He saved us a lot of steps and bother. Go on. Call the police.
3: Oh, you don't think I will, huh?
1: Maybe. But when they get here, they might ask questions about Jerry Fuller. And why he was drugged, framed, and holed up on East Central.
3: I said you're crazy.
1: Oh, yes, I know you did. Well?
3: Listen, I don't know who you are or what you're doing here, but I'm going to give you a break. You don't look like a bad guy. Maybe a nut, but you can go and we'll forget this.
1: I don't want to forget it.
4: I'll take it from here, Beth.
1: Well, hello, hello. If it isn't my elevator friend.
4: How did you get here, Holliday?
1: I drove. Why?
4: I thought maybe you crawled, because that might be the way you get out.
3: Marty, don't start nothing here,
4: please. Shut up. What did you do, leave a trail, dope?
3: No. I don't know how this guy got here.
4: What are you doing here, Holliday?
1: I want to know why that kid Jerry Fuller was framed the way he was.
4: Just curious, Holliday?
1: Maybe.
4: You don't know, huh? Okay. Okay, so you don't know. That's nice and healthy for you, Holliday, because if you did know, we'll... Well, you forced your way in here, and I have a perfect right to use this.
1: I could find out.
4: Maybe from your pal Fuller, huh?
1: Mm-hmm. Could be.
4: Okay, go ask him. But get out of here, don't come back again, or I might not be so nice about it. Come on, beat it.
1: I might be back.
4: I might be waiting.
5: Maybe you let me out on a secret, Holliday. Just where are you heading?
1: Kling, I want to talk to Jerry Fuller.
5: Fuller? You kidding? We let him out.
1: Out?
6: I told you I'd show up and sign the complaint.
7: Sure, then Susie walks in and tells us you've decided not to sign a complaint. No charge.
6: Susie?
4: Yeah, Susie.
6: Let me use your phone.
7: Why not? You've used the whole police department. Why stop at a phone?
8: Hello?
6: Susie?
8: Oh, hello, Mr. Holliday. Where are you?
6: Never mind that. Did you go to the police and tell them to drop my charge against Jerry Fuller?
8: Well, yeah.
6: Why?
8: Because you told me to.
6: I told you to. Susie, what's the matter with you?
8: But you did. But I should go to the police and tell them you didn't want to.
6: Oh. Okay, Susie.
8: Did I do something wrong? Or right?
6: It doesn't matter now.
4: Well, didn't she?
6: Yeah, but it's not her fault. It looked like a legitimate message from me because she knew I got that letter from Jerry Fuller.
4: Oh, now I get it. Box 13 again. I'm not superstitious, but I'm going to be if I know you much longer.
6: Listen, somebody wanted Fuller out of here. Out of the way, because that somebody is afraid of what Fuller knows. Now what?
4: Well, how do I know? I just got off the bench to come in the game.
6: Kling, that kid's in danger. We've got to find him.
4: Maybe you better start from the beginning so I can at least look intelligent about it.
6: All right. Fuller sent a letter to Box 13. He wanted me to help him because he was afraid to go back home before he knew what had happened.
4: All right, that's the story. But Fuller can't know anything because he said he was blanked out.
6: We've got to find him. There must be something he knows.
4: Okay, hold on. Sergeant, get a description of Jerry Fuller from the clerk. Left here about half hour ago. Put out a dragnet for him. Watch bus, railroad, plane terminals. Right away.
6: Good boy.
4: Now, one more thing. This Marty character you talked about. Short?
6: Yeah. He's stocky, little scar on his chin. Clothes were neat, but gaudy.
4: I thought so. Marty Kane.
6: Oh, you know him?
4: Every police department in the country knows him. Killer, hired by anyone who can pay his price.
6: Killer? Got anything on him?
4: No, Stooley's tipped us off he was in town. 2 days after he gets here, Billy Dupree was killed.
6: Dupree?
4: Yeah, he was going to be state's witness against Billy Farn. We thought nobody knew it. Oh, we gave Dupree protection, but not enough. Kane got to him.
6: And you lose the fraud case against Farn?
4: Yeah.
6: But if we can get Fuller back, you'll have a case against Kane and Farn.
4: If Fuller talks.
6: What do we do now?
4: If you got any fingernails left, start working on them while we wait.
6: We waited. 2 hours, then 3 hours. Kling and I stared at each other, each of us afraid of, well, to say what he was thinking. That Jerry Fuller would be dead when they found him. There was one point against that, though. The fact that it must have been Marty Kane who went to Susie with that fake message from me. She could identify him. And if Fuller was killed...
9: Let me go, I tell you, let me go. I didn't do anything.
4: That's all, Sergeant. I'll check over. Come on in, Fuller.
9: What have you got me back here for? Mr. Holliday.
6: Look, Jerry, you're a very lucky boy. You're not decorating the bottom of the river right now.
4: You're safe here, kid. Nobody can get at you here.
9: What do you want? I don't know anything.
4: Maybe you do.
9: I told you I don't. I was on my way home. Why
6: Jerry,
9: don't you let me...
6: Jerry, that night in the Red Swan, what did you see or hear that put Marty Kane after you?
9: I don't know any Marty Kane. I never even heard the name before.
6: He was the man who beat you up in my apartment.
9: I didn't know him. I never saw him before in my...
6: But you did. Why did you stop talking just then?
9: I don't know. Maybe I talked to him at the cocktail bar at the Red Swan. I don't know.
6: You talked to him at the Red Swan. Did he tell you anything about a man named Dupree?
9: Dupree? No, I tell you, it's all hazy.
4: Look, Dan, a guy like Kane wouldn't peach to anybody. Just doesn't make sense.
6: And why is Kane anxious to get Jerry out of town?
4: If this kid knew anything, Kane wouldn't let him live 10 seconds.
6: And what's the angle? Jerry, did you ever hear of a man named Billy Farn?
9: No. No, I didn't. And I don't know why Kane's after me. All I want to do is go home.
4: Wait a minute. Fuller, when did you get into town?
9: 4 days ago, the 10th.
4: The 10th? You sure?
9: Yes.
6: What's the matter with that, Kling?
4: Everything. Because Dupree was killed on the 5th. 5 days before this kid even got near this town.
6: That made it better than ever for people who like puzzles that don't fit together. But there had to be a reason for the whole thing, and because I believed that, I headed for the Red Swan. I went to the cocktail bar and looked around. I didn't know what I expected to find, but, well, maybe nothing. Then there was a flash of light. A flash of light. A flash bulb set off by a camera girl, one of those who take pictures in nightclubs. And that was it. Two flashes of light, one from the bulb and another in my head when the idea hit me. It took me 10 minutes to find the man who owned the concession.
10: Yes, sir, we keep all negatives. They're numbered and dated.
6: Got the ones for the night of the 12th?
10: Sure, but I can't show them to you.
6: Oh, look. Check first with Lieutenant Kling, police. He'll tell you it's okay for me to look through those negatives and find the one I want. How big can you project this thing, Kling?
5: As big as you want. The lab made a positive from the negative you got. You ready?
6: Yeah, go ahead.
5: Big enough?
6: Plenty. Jerry, recognize that picture?
9: Yeah. I had the girl take one of me at the bar for a souvenir to take back home.
6: But you haven't got that picture now.
9: Well, no, I forgot all about it.
6: Jerry, at the bar, you were a little tipsy. You got talkative. You showed the picture to somebody. Was it Kane?
9: Well, I don't know. It could have been.
5: So what, Dan? What's this picture got to do with it?
6: Don't look at Jerry, Kling. Look at the figures in the background. Enlarge it a little more.
5: That what you want? Hey, that's Marty Kane.
6: Yeah, taking money from someone.
5: And that someone is Billy Farnes' leg man.
6: Well, you got your case, Kling. Farnes' leg man paying off Kane for killing Dupree.
5: Better look at it in the light, Dan. This picture shows Kane getting money. Okay, so what? A smart lawyer could make up a dozen reasons. Kane won it from Farnes. He was getting change from the leg man.
6: But coupled with this business about Jerry Fuller, it would stand up in court.
5: Fuller hasn't been hurt. Kane was smart that way.
6: Yeah, Hey, listen. You want a case.
5: But how?
6: Let me have that negative and listen to your Uncle Dan for a few minutes. Good evening, Marty.
4: So, you did come back, huh?
6: Uh-huh. Want to talk to me?
4: Sure, come on in.
6: Oh, leaving town, Marty? So you're all packed.
4: Maybe you better do the same.
6: I like it here.
4: You must. Now beat it.
6: I thought you were smart, Marty.
4: What?
6: You got the picture from Jerry Fuller, but there's always the negative. You've got a much better poker face than your girlfriend. But you've added an eyelash.
3: Marty, who is it? Oh, you.
4: Sit down and stay out of the way, Beth.
6: Well, Marty?
4: So you got the negative, huh?
6: Maybe. You should have thought of it. But that's the trouble with you smart boys. You play ring around the rosy and get yourselves dizzy.
4: What's your angle?
6: Nothing. Oh, and before you pull that trigger, there are cops all around this place.
3: Marty.
4: Shut up. This guy's pulling a bluff.
6: So? Now, why don't you be smart this time, Marty, and go along quietly? The police could use your evidence.
4: Turn stooly, huh? Nothing doing.
3: Marty! Marty, come back!
6: You'll see him again, Beth. Let him run.
3: They'll kill him. They did. They killed him. They killed him.
6: Oh, no, Beth. Kling's too good a shot to kill his best witness.

0: Did he go back home?
1: That he did, Susie. And right now, he's probably a hero in his hometown.
0: Gee, and all because of a flash in the pan.
1: Huh?
0: I made a joke. Get it? Face, pan. Flash in the pan.
1: Oh, good night, Susie.
2: Next week, same time, through the courtesy of Paramount Pictures, Alan Ladd stars as Dan Holliday in Box 13. Box 13 is directed by Richard Sandville, with an original story by Russell Hughes. Original music is composed and conducted by Rudy Schrager. The part of Susie is played by Sylvia Picker, and that of Lieutenant Kling by Edmund MacDonald. Production is supervised by Vern Karstensen. This is a Mayfair production from Hollywood. Watch for Alan Ladd in his latest Paramount picture.
3: 8:55 Eastern Time, and Columbia and its affiliated stations bring you Elmer Davis and the news. Tonight, all Europe is speculating on what Hitler will say tomorrow, but in this country, interest still centers on the extraordinary message received last night from Grand Admiral Erich Raeder, head of the German Navy. As announced at the White House this afternoon, Admiral Raeder told our naval attaché in Berlin that according to his information, the American liner Iroquois, due to arrive in New York next Wednesday with 584 passengers, will be sunk when it nears our coast, quote, through a repetition of circumstances which marked the loss of the steamship Athenia. The Germans, of course, maintain that the British sank the Athenia. At first, they blamed a British submarine acting under direct orders from Winston Churchill. Later, they said that an infernal machine might have been placed on board. The White House announced that as a precautionary measure, American warships would meet the Iroquois at sea and accompany it to port. Our Washington correspondent, Mr. Warner, reported earlier in the evening the speculation in the Capitol as to what this strange communication from Admiral Raeder might mean. Several theories were suggested, but nobody has the faintest idea as to which, if any of them, may be true. Stephen Early, President Roosevelt's secretary, said that he didn't believe any British or French or any other ship would do such a thing. The British and French governments have been notified of Admiral Raeder's statement, and the British Admiralty as yet has made no comment. This should at least reassure the people who ascribe a superhuman skill to British propaganda. A shrewd propagandist would have been ready with an instant explanation whether it was true or false. The debate on neutrality goes on in the Senate, but the audience is walking out on it, not only in the gallery, but on the floor. Twice today, Mr. Warner reported, the Senate had to pause to gather a quorum. Senator Nye of North Dakota said that he would vote for the cash and carry provisions of the neutrality bill, but not if repeal of the arms embargo is the price that must be paid for them. Senator Overton of Louisiana also opposed repeal, and Senator Toby of New Hampshire spoke for his proposal that the two parts of the bill be voted on separately. Overseas, it was largely a day of rumors, most of which were promptly denied. A Belgian news agency reported that the Germans might consider that their promise to respect Belgian neutrality was no longer operative if enemy warplanes fly across Belgian territory. The Germans at once denied it. In Berlin, there were stories that Hitler's speech tomorrow would include not only the promise of setting up some sort of state to be called Poland, but also the granting of more freedom to the Czechs in the Bohemian-Moravian Protectorate. But our Berlin correspondent, Mr. Scherer, reported this evening that he had been able to find no confirmation at all for this latter report. But on the Baltic front, the news is fact, not rumor. The Russians today signed the treaty with Latvia, which gave them the right to establish naval bases at the Baltic ports of Liebau and Windau and coast artillery batteries to defend them. Russian pressure is being put on Lithuania to permit Russian army garrisons along the railroads leading from Russia through Lithuanian territory to these naval bases in Latvia. And there is not much expectation that the Lithuanians can resist the demand for very long. Only the Turkish Foreign Minister Sarakoglu, who has been in Moscow for days, is apparently still holding out against the Russian demands, whatever they may be. According to the most plausible reports, they include the closing of the Dardanelles and Bosporus to British and French warships, and possibly Turkish acquiescence in Russian designs on Romania. Military operations on the Western Front were of small importance today, but if England and France refuse Hitler's peace proposals, the war in the West may become a reality at any moment. Many of you heard Major George Fielding Elliot earlier this evening expressing the view that a direct mass attack on London by the German Air Force might entail more risk than it was worth, but that much more might be obtained by smaller-scale air and submarine attacks against British ports. London is, of course, the largest port. Today, Hitler reviewed his victorious troops in Warsaw and told them that we Germans pull the straps of our helmets closer, apparently for action in the West. American correspondents report that not a single Pole saw the Führer. A cordon of German sentries kept them all a block away from the route he followed through the streets. After looking over the wreckage of the city, Hitler said to the newspaper men, You have seen for yourselves what criminal folly it was to defend this city. I only wish those men in other countries who seem to want to turn the whole of Western Europe into such a shambles as Warsaw could have this opportunity of seeing the real meaning of the war. After this hint of the criminal folly of resistance, Hitler returned to Berlin, where he will address the Reichstag and the world tomorrow morning. The speech will be carried on all networks beginning at 6 a.m. Eastern Time, and people who miss it may miss one of the most important documents in the history of contemporary Europe.
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2: Hello, and welcome to Silver Linings, the program that uplifts, inspires, and reminds us of the good in the world. I'm Virginia Voice volunteer Indira Mudiner, and today I will be reading Section 8 from the book Grit, written by Angela Duckworth. With generous support from the Gates Foundation, I recruited 1,200 seniors, and just as Willingham had done, asked them to name their extracurricular activities, if they had any, what they'd participated in them, when they'd participated in them, and how they distinguished themselves doing them, if at all. Around the lab, while we were doing the study, we began calling this measure what it looks like, the Grit Grid. Directions. Please list activities in which you spent a significant amount of time outside of class. These can be any kind of pursuit, including sports, extracurricular activities, volunteer activities, research or academic activities, paid work, or hobbies. If you do not have a second or third activity, please leave those rows blank. Activity, grades of participation, 9, 10, 11, 12, awards, achievements, leadership positions, if any. Following Willingham's lead, my research team calculated grit scores by qualifying multi-year commitment and advancement up in two activities. Specifically, each activity students did for 2 years or more earned a grit point. Activities students did for only 1 year earned no grit points and weren't scored further. Activities students pursued for multiple years and in which they could point to some kind of advancement. For example, member of the student government 1 year and treasurer the next. Each earned a second point. Finally, when advancement could be reasonably deemed high versus just moderate, president of the student body, MVP of the basketball team, employee of the month, we awarded a third grit point. In sum, students could score anywhere from zero on the grit grid if they'd participated in no multi-year commitments to 6 points if they demonstrated two different multi-year commitments and in both demonstrated high achievement. As expected, we found that students with higher grit grid scores rated themselves higher in grit, and so did their teachers. Then we waited. After graduating from high school, students in our sample ended up at dozens of different colleges throughout the country. After 2 years, only 34% of the 1,200 students in our study were enrolled in a 2 or 4 year college. Just as we expected, the odds of staying in school depended heavily on grit grid scores. 69% of students who scored 6 out of 6 on the grit grid were still in college. In contrast, just 16% of students who scored 0 out of 6 were still on track to get their college degrees. In a separate study, we applied the same grit grid scoring system to the college extracurriculars of novice teachers. The results were strikingly similar. Students who, in college, had demonstrated productive follow-through on a few extracurricular activity commitments were more likely to stay in teaching, and furthermore, were more effective in producing academic gains in their students. In contrast, persistence and effectiveness in teaching had absolutely no measurable relationship with teachers' SAT scores, their college GPAs, or interview ratings of their leadership potential. Considered together, the evidence I've presented so far could be interpreted in two different ways. I've been arguing that extracurricular activities are a way for young people to practice, and therefore develop passion and perseverance for long-term goals. But it's also possible that following through with extracurriculars is something only gritty people do. These explanations aren't mutually exclusive. It's entirely possible that both factors, cultivation and selection, are at play. My best guess is that following through on our commitments while we grow up both requires grit and at the same time builds it. One reason I think so is that in general, the situations to which people gravitate tend to enhance the very characteristics that brought us there in the first place. This theory of personality development has been dubbed the corresponsive principle by Brent Roberts. the foremost authority on what leads to enduring challenges and how people think, feel, and act in different situations. When Brent was a psychology graduate at Berkeley, the prevailing view was that after childhood, personalities are more or less set like plastic. Brent and other personality researchers have since collected enough longitudinal data, following literally thousands of people across years and decades, to show that personalities do, in fact, change after childhood. Brent and other personality researchers have found that a key process in personality development involves situations and personality traits reciprocally calling each other. The corresponsive principle suggests that the very traits that steer us towards certain life situations are the same traits that those situations encourage, reinforce, and amplify. In this relationship, there is the possibility of virtuous and vicious cycles. For instance, in one study, Brent and his collaborators followed 1,000 adolescents in New Zealand as they entered adulthood and found jobs. Over the years, hostile adolescents ended up in lower prestige jobs and reported difficulties paying their bills. These conditions, in turn, led to increases in levels of hostility, which further eroded their employment prospects. By contrast, more agreeable adolescents entered a virtuous cycle of psychological development. These nice kids secured higher status jobs, offering greater financial security, outcomes that enhanced their tendency toward sociability. So far, there hasn't been a corresponsive principle study of grit. Let me speculate, though. Left to her own devices, a little girl who, after failing to open a box of raisins and saying to herself, "This is too hard, I quit," might enter a vicious cycle that reinforces giving up. She might learn to give up one thing after another, each time missing the opportunity to enter the virtuous cycle of struggle, followed by progress, followed by confidence to try something even harder. But what about a little girl whose mother takes her to ballet, even though it's hard? Even though the little girl doesn't really feel like putting on her leotard at that moment, because she's a little tired. Even though, at the last practice, her ballet teacher scolded her for holding her arms the wrong way, which clearly stung a bit. What if that little girl was nudged to try and try again, and at one practice experienced the satisfaction of a breakthrough? Might that victory encourage the little girl to practice other difficult things? Might she learn to welcome challenge? The year after Warren Willingham published The Personal Qualities Project, Bill Fitzsimmons became the Dean of Admissions at Harvard. 2 years later, when I applied to Harvard, it was Bill who reviewed my application. I know, because at some point as an undergraduate, I found myself in a community service project with Bill. "Oh, Miss School Spirit," he exclaimed when we were introduced, and then he ticked off, with remarkable accuracy, the various activities I'd pursued in high school. I recently called Bill to ask what he thought about extracurricular follow-through. Not surprisingly, he was intimately familiar with Willingham's research. "I have it here somewhere," he said, seemingly scanning his bookshelf. "It's never far from reach." Okay, so did he agree with Willingham's conclusions? Did Harvard admissions really care about anything other than SAT scores and high school grades? I wanted to know, because Willingham's opinion, at the time he published his findings, was that college admissions offices weren't weighing follow-through in extracurriculars as heavily as his research suggested they ought to be. "Each year," Bill Fitzsimmons explained, "several hundred students are admitted to Harvard on the merits of truly outstanding academic credentials. Their early scholarly accomplishments suggest they will at some point become world-class academics. But Harvard admits at least as many students who, in Bill's words, have made a commitment to pursue something they love, believe in, and value, and have done so with singular energy, discipline, and plain old hard work. Nobody in the admissions office wants or needs these students to pursue the same activities when they get to campus. Let's take athletics for an example," Bill said. "Let's say the person gets hurt or decides not to play or doesn't make the team. What we have tended to find is that all that energy, drive, and commitment, all that grit was developed through athletics can almost always be transferred to something else." Bill assured me, in fact, that Harvard was paying the utmost attention to follow-through. After describing our more recent research confirming Willingham's finding, he told me that they are using a very similar rating scale. "We ask our admissions staff to do exactly what it appears you're doing with your grit grid. This helped explain why he'd maintained such a clear memory more than a year after he'd read my application of how I'd spend my time outside of classes in high school. It was in my activities, as much as anything else in my record, that he found evidence that I'd prepared myself for the rigors and opportunities of college. My sense, from being in admissions for over 40 years, Bill concluded, is that most people are born with tremendous potential. The real question is whether they're encouraged to employ their good old-fashioned hard work and their grit, if you will, to its maximum. In the end, those are the people who seem to be the most successful. I pointed out that extracurricular follow-through might be a mere signal of grit, rather than something that would develop it. Bill agreed, but reaffirmed that his judgment of that activities aren't just a signal. His intuition was that follow-through on hard things teaches a young person powerful, transferable lessons. You're learning from others. You're finding out more and more through experience what your priorities are. You're developing character. In some cases, Bill continued, students get into activities because someone else, maybe the parent, maybe the counselor, suggests it. But what often happens is that these experiences are actually transformative and that students actually learn something very important. And then they jump in and contribute to these activities in ways that they and their parents and their counselor would have never imagined. What surprised me most about my conversation with Bill was how much he worried about the kids who'd been denied the opportunity to practice grit in extracurricular activities. More and more high schools have diminished or eliminated arts and music and other activities, Bill told me, and then explained that, of course, it was primarily schools serving poor children who were making these cuts. It's the least level playing field one could possibly imagine. Research by Harvard political science Robert Putnam and his collaborators reveal that affluent American high school students have been participating in extracurricular activities at consistently high rates for the past few decades. In contrast, participation among poor students has been dropping precipitously. This widening gap in extracurricular participation between rich and poor has a few contributing factors, Putnam explains. Pay-to-play sports activities like traveling soccer teams are one obstacle to equal participation. Even when participation is free, not all parents can afford the uniforms. Not all parents are able or willing to drive their kids to and from practices and games. For music, the cost of private lessons and instruments can be prohibitive. Just as Putnam would have predicted, there is a worrisome correlation between family income and grit grid scores. On average, grit grid scores for the high school seniors in our sample who qualified for federally subsidized meals were a full point lower than for those who are more privileged. Like Robert Putnam, Jeffrey Canada is a Harvard-trained social scientist. Jeff is about as gritty as they come. His passion is enabling kids that are growing up in poverty to realize their potential. Recently, Jeff has become something of a celebrity. But for decades, he toiled in relative obscurity as the director of a radically intensive education program in New York City called the Harlem Children's Zone. The first kids to make it all the way through are now in college, and the program's unusually comprehensive approach, coupled with unusually successful results, has attracted national attention. A few years ago, Jeff came to Penn to deliver our commencement speech. I managed to shoehorn a private meeting into his busy schedule. Given our limited time, I got straight to the point. I know you're trained as a social scientist, I began, and I know that there are things we have tons of evidence for and aren't doing in education, and there are things we have no evidence for and keep doing anyway. But I want to know, from all you've seen and done, what you really think is the way to dig kids out of poverty. Jeff sat forward and put his hands together like he was about to pray. I'll tell you straight, I'm a father of four. I've watched many, many kids who are not my own grow up. I may not have the random assignment, double-blind studies to prove it, but I can tell you what poor kids need. They need all the things you and I give to our own children. What poor kids need is a lot, but you can sum it up by saying that what they need is a decent childhood. About a year later, Jeff gave a TED Talk, and I was lucky enough to be in the audience. Much of what the Harlem Children's Zone did, Canada explained, was based on the rock-solid scientific evidence. Preschool education, for instance, and summer enrichment activities. But there's one thing his program provided without sufficient scientific evidence to justify the expense. Extracurricular activities. You know why? He asked, because I actually like kids. The audience laughed and he said it again. I actually like kids. You've never read a study from MIT that says giving your kids dance instruction is going to help them do algebra better, he admitted, But you will give that kid dance instruction, and you will be thrilled that that kid wants to do dance instruction, and it will make your day. Jefford Canada is right. All the research I talked about in this chapter is non-experimental. I don't know if there will ever be a day when scientists figure out the logistics and ethics of randomly assigning kids to years of ballet class and then waiting to see if the benefit transfers to mastering algebra. But in fact, scientists have done the short-term experiments testing whether doing hard things teaches a person to do other hard things. Psychologist Robert Eisenberg at the University of Houston is the leading authority on this topic. He's run dozens of studies in which rats are randomly assigned to do something hard, like press a lever 20 times to get a single pellet of rat chow, or something easy, like press that lever 2 times to get the same reward. Afterward, Bob gives all the rats a different difficult task. In experiment after experiment, he's found the same results. Compared to rats in the easy condition, rats who were previously required to work hard for rewards subsequently demonstrate more vigor and endurance on the second task. My favorite of Bob's experiments is among his most clever. He noticed that the laboratory rats are generally fed in one of two ways. Some researchers use wire mesh hoppers filled with chow, requiring rats to gnaw at the food pellets through small openings in the mesh. Other researchers just scatter pellets on the floor of the cage. Bob figured that working for your supper, so to speak, might teach rats to work harder on an effortful training task. In fact, that's exactly what he's found. He began his experiment by training young rats to run down a narrow plank for a reward. Then, he divided the rats into two groups. One lived in cages with hopper feeders, and the other in cages where food pellets were scattered about the floor. After a month of working to obtain food from the hopper, rats performed better on the runway task than rats who instead merely wandered over to their food when they were hungry. Because his wife was a teacher, Bob had the opportunity to try short-term versions of the same experiments with children. For instance, in one study, he gave pennies to second and third graders for counting objects, memorizing pictures, and matching shapes. For some children, Bob rapidly increased the difficulty of these tasks as the children improved. Other children were repeatedly given easy versions of the same tasks. All the children got pennies and praise. Afterward, the children in both conditions were asked to do a tedious job that was entirely different from the previous tasks, copying a list of words onto a sheet of paper. Bob's findings were exactly the same as what he'd found with rats. Children who trained on difficult rather than easy tasks worked harder on the copying task. Bob's conclusion? With practice, industriousness can be taught, can be learned. In homage with the earlier work of Seigelman and Meyer on learned helplessness, where the inability to escape punishment led animals to give up on a second challenging task, Bob dubbed this phenomenon learned industriousness. His major conclusion was simply that the association between working hard and reward can be learned. Bob will go further and say that without directly experiencing the connection between effort and reward, animals, whether they're rats or people, default to laziness. Calorie-burning effort is, of course, something evolution has shaped us to avoid whenever possible. My daughter Lucy was still a baby when I first read Bob's work on learned industriousness, and her sister Amanda was a toddler. With both girls, I soon discovered I was ill-suited to play the role Bob had in his experiments. It was difficult for me to create the necessary contingency for learning. In other words, an environment in which the acknowledged rule was, if you work hard, you'll be rewarded. If you don't, you won't. Instead, I struggled to provide the sort of feedback I knew my children needed. I found myself enthusiastically praising them no matter what they did. And this is one of the reasons extracurricular activities offer superior playing fields for grit. Coaches and teachers are tasked with bringing forth grit in children who are not their own. At the ballet class where I dropped the girls off each week, there was a terrific teacher waiting to receive them. This teacher's passion for ballet was infectious. She was every bit as supportive as I was, and frankly, a heck of a lot more demanding. When a student ambled in late to class, they got a stern lecture about the importance of respecting other people's time. If a student forgot to wear their leotard that day or left their ballet shoes at home, they sat and watched the other children for the entire class and weren't allowed to participate. When a move was executed incorrectly, there were endless repetitions and adjustments until, at last, this teacher's high standards were satisfied. Sometimes, these lessons were accompanied by short lectures on the history of ballet, and how each dancer is responsible for carrying on that tradition. Harsh. I don't think so. High standards, absolutely. And so it was in ballet class, more than at home, that Lucy and Amanda got to rehearse developing an interest, diligently practicing things they couldn't yet do, appreciate the beyond-the-self purpose of their efforts, and when bad days eventually became good ones, acquire the hope to try again. In our family, we live by the hard thing rule. It has three parts. The first is that everyone, including mom and dad, has to do a hard thing. A hard thing is something that requires daily deliberate practice. I've told my kids that psychological research is my hard thing, but I also practice yoga. Dad tries to get better and better at being a real estate developer. He does the same with running. My oldest daughter, Amanda, has chosen playing the piano as her hard thing. She did ballet for years, but later quit. So did Lucy. This brings me to the second part of the hard thing rule. You can quit, but you can't quit until the season is over, the tuition payment is up, or some other natural stopping point has arrived. You must, at least for the interval to which you've committed yourself, finish whatever you began. In other words, you can't quit on a day when your teacher yells at you, or you lose a race, or you have to miss a sleepover because of a recital the next morning. You can't quit on a bad day. And finally, the hard things rule states that you get to pick your hard thing. Nobody picks it for you because, after all, it would make no sense to do a hard thing you're not even vaguely interested in. Even the decision to try ballet came after a discussion of various other classes my daughters could have instead chosen. Lucy, in fact, cycled through half a dozen hard things. She started each with enthusiasm, but eventually discovered she didn't want to keep going with ballet, gymnastics, track, handicrafts, or piano. In the end, she landed on viola. She's been at it for 3 years, during which time her interest has waxed rather than waned. Last year, she joined the school and all-city orchestra, and when I asked her recently if she wanted to switch her hard thing to something else, she looked at me like I was crazy. Next year, Amanda will be in high school. Her sister will follow the year after. At that point, the hard thing rule will change. A fourth requirement will be added. Each girl must commit to at least one activity, something either new or the piano or viola they've already started for at least 2 years. Tyrannical? I don't believe it is. And if Lucy and Amanda's recent comments on the topic aren't disguised apple polishing, neither do my daughters. They like to grow grittier as they get older, and like any skill, they know grit takes practice. They know they're fortunate to have the opportunity to do so. For parents who would like to encourage grit without obliterating their children's capacity to choose their own path, I recommend the hard thing rule. Chapter 12, A Culture of Grit. The first football game I ever watched from beginning to end was Super Bowl 48. This game took place on February 2nd, 2014, and pitted the Seattle Seahawks against the Denver Broncos. The Seahawks won, 43-8. The day after their victory, Seahawks head coach Pete Carroll was interviewed by a former member of the San Francisco 49ers. "I know when I was with the 49ers," the interview began, "you were there. It meant something to be a Niner, not a football player. When you and John Schneider were looking for a player, tell me,

3-8. The day after their victory, Seahawks head coach Pete Carroll was interviewed by a former member of the San Francisco 49ers. "I know when I was with the 49ers," the interview began, "you were there. It meant something to be a Niner, not a football player. When you and John Schneider were looking for a player, tell me, what is that philosophy? What does it mean to be a Seahawk?" Pete chuckled softly. "I'm not going to give it all to you, but..." "Come on, man. Give it to me, Pete." "I will tell you we're looking for great competitors. That's really where it starts. And that's the guys that really have grit. The mindset they're always going to succeed. That they've got something to prove. They're resilient. They're not going to let setbacks hold them back. They're not going to be deterred. You know, by challenges, by hurdles and things. It's that attitude. We really refer to it as grit." I can't say I was surprised, either by Pete's comments or by his team's triumphant performance the day before. Why not? Because 9 months earlier, I'd received a call from Pete. Apparently, he just watched my TED Talk on grit. What prompted his call was two urgent emotions. First, he was curious, eager to learn more about grit than I'd been able to convey in the 6 minutes TED had allotted me. Second, he was annoyed, not by most of what I had to say. It was just the part at the end that irked him. Science, I'd confessed in that talk, had at that point had disappointingly little to say about building grit. Pete later told me that he just about jumped out of his chair, practically yelling at my on-screen image that building grit is exactly what the Seahawks culture is all about. We ended up talking for roughly an hour, me on one end of the line sitting at my desk in Philadelphia, and Pete and his staff on the other, huddled around a speakerphone in Seattle. I told him what I was learning in my research, and Pete reciprocated by telling me what he was trying to accomplish with the Seahawks. "Come and watch us. All we do is help people be great competitors. We teach them how to persevere. We unleash our passion. That's all we do." Whether we realize it or not, the culture in which we live and with which we identify powerfully shapes just about every aspect of our being. By culture, I don't mean the geographic or political boundaries that divide one people from another as much as the invisible psychological boundaries separating us from them. At its core, a culture is defined by the shared norms and values of a group of people. In other words, a distinct culture exists anytime a group of people are in consensus about how we do things around here and why. As for how the rest of the world operates, the sharper the contrast, the stronger the bonds among those in what psychologists call the in-group. So it is that the Seattle Seahawks in the KIPP charter schools, as much as any other nation, are bona fide cultures. If you're a Seahawk, you're not just a football player. If you're a Kippster, you're not just a student. Seahawks and Kippsters do things a certain way, and they do so for certain reasons. Likewise, West Point has a distinct culture. One that is more than two centuries old, and yet, as we'll soon discover, continues to evolve. For many of us, the companies we work for are an important cultural force in our lives. For instance, growing up, my dad liked to refer to himself as a DuPontster. All the pencils in our house were company-issued, embossed with phrases like "safety first," and my father would light up every time a DuPont commercial came on television, sometimes even chiming in with the voiceover. "Better things for a better living." I think my dad only met the CEO of DuPont a handful of times, but he tells stories of his good judgment the way you might speak of a family war hero. How do you know you're part of a culture that, in a very real sense, has become part of you? When you adopt a culture, you make a categorical alliance to that in-group. You're not sort of a Seahawk or sort of a West Pointer. You either are or you aren't. You're in the group or out of it. You can use a noun, not just an adjective or verb, to describe your commitment. So much depends, as it turns out, on which in-group you commit to. The bottom line on culture and grit is, if you want to be grittier, find a gritty organization and join it. If you're a leader and you want the people in your organization to be grittier, create a gritty culture. I recently called Dan Chimbliss, the sociologist we met in Chapter 3, who spent the first 6 years of his professional life studying swimmers. My question for Dan was whether, in the 3 decades since his landmark study on expertise, he changed his mind about any of his provocative conclusions. Did he, for example, still believe talent was largely a red herring when it came to understanding the origin?

0: of world-class excellence? Did he stand by the observation that going from your local club swim team to being competitive at the state and national levels, and finally to world-class Olympic-level expertise, necessitated qualitative improvement skills, movement skills, and not just more hours in the pool? And was mystifying excellence, at the end of the day, really the confluence of countless, perfectly executed yet mundane doable tasks? Yes, yes, and yes. But I left out the most important thing, Dan said. The real way to become a great swimmer is to join a great team. That logic might strike you as strange. You might assume that first a person becomes a great swimmer and then he or she joins a great team. And it's true, of course, that great teams don't just take anyone. There are tryouts, there are a limited number of spots, there are standards. And the more elite the team, the fiercer the desire of those already on the team to keep those standards high. What Dan was getting at is the reciprocal effect of a team's particular culture on the person who joins it. In his many years in and out of the pool, he'd seen the arrow of causality between a great team and a great individual go both ways. In effect, he'd witnessed the corresponsive nature of personality development. He'd seen that the very characteristics that are selected for certain situations are in turn enhanced by them. Look, when I started studying Olympians, I thought, what kind of oddball gets up every day at 4 a.m. to go to the swimming practice? I thought, these must be extraordinary people to do that sort of thing. But the thing is, when you go to a place where basically everybody you know is getting up at 4 a.m. to go to practice, that's just what you do. It's no big deal. It becomes habit. Over and over, Dan had observed new swimmers join a team that did things a notch or two better than what they'd been used to. Very quickly, the newcomer conformed to the team norms and standards. Speaking for myself, Dan added, I don't have all that much self-discipline. But if I'm surrounded by people who are writing articles and giving lectures and working hard, I tend to fall in line. If I'm in a crowd of people doing things a certain way, I follow along. The drive to fit in, to conform to the group, is powerful indeed. Some of the most important psychology experiments in history have demonstrated how quickly, and usually without conscious awareness, the individual falls in line with a group that is acting or thinking a different way. So it seems to me, Dan concluded, that there's a hard way to get grit and an easy way. The hard way is to do it by yourself. The easy way is to use conformity, the basic human drive to fit in, because if you're around a lot of people who are gritty, you're gonna act grittier. You are listening to Silver Linings on Virginia Voice. We are currently reading from the book, Grit, written by Angela Duckworth. Short-term conformity effects are not what excite me about the power of culture to influence grit. Not exactly. What excites me most is the idea that, in the long run, culture has the power to shape our identity. Over time and under the right circumstances, the norms and values of the group to which we belong become our own. We internalize them. We carry them with us. The way we do things around here and why eventually becomes the way I do things and why. Identity influences every aspect of our character, but it has the special relevance to grit. Often, the critical gritty or not decisions that we make to get up one more time, to stick it out through this miserable, exhausting summer, to run 5 miles with our teammates when, on our own, we might only run 3, are a matter of identity more than anything else. Often, our passion and perseverance do not spring from a cold, calculating analysis of the costs and benefits of alternatives. Rather, the source of our strength is the person we know ourselves to be. James Marsh, an expert on decision-making at Stanford, explains the difference this way. Sometimes, we revert to cost-benefit analysis to make choice. Of course, Marsh doesn't mean that in deciding what to order for lunch or when we go to bed, we take out a pad of paper and a calculator. He means that sometimes when making choices, we take into consideration how we might benefit and what we'll have to pay and how likely it is that these benefits and costs will be what we think they'll be. We can do all of this in our heads, and indeed, when I am deciding what to order for lunch or when to go to bed, I often think of the pros and cons before making a decision. It's very logical. But other times, March says, we don't think through the consequences of our actions at all. We don't ask ourselves, what are the benefits? What are the costs? What are the risks? Instead, we ask ourselves, Who am I? What is the situation? What does someone like me do in a situation like this? Here's an example. Tom Dearlin introduced himself to me this way. I'm a West Pointer, Airborne Ranger, and a two-time CEO. I founded and run a nonprofit. I'm not special or extraordinary in any way, except one, grit. On active duty in Baghdad during the summer of 2006, Tom was shot by a sniper. The bullet shattered his pelvis and sacrum. There was no way to know how the bones would knit back together and what sort of functionality Tom might have when they did. Doctors told him he might never walk again. You don't know me, Tom replied simply. And then to himself, he made a promise to run the Army 10-miler, a race he's been training to run before he was shot. When, 7 months later, he was finally well enough to get out of bed and begin physical therapy, Tom worked fiercely, unrelentingly, doing all the assigned exercises and then more. Sometimes he'd grunt in pain or shout out encouragements to himself. The other patients were a little startled at first, Tom says, but they got used to it. And in all good fun, they'd mock me with fake grunts of their own. After a particularly tough workout, Tom got zingers, sharp bowls of pain that shot down his legs. They'd only last a second or two, Tom says, but they'd come back at random times throughout the day, literally making me jump from the shock. Without fail, each day, Tom set a goal, and for a few months, the pain and perspiration were paying off. Finally, he could just barely walk with a walker, and then with a cane, then on his own. He walked faster and further, then was able to run on the treadmill for a few seconds while holding onto the railings, and then for a full minute, and on, until after 4 months of improving, he'd hit a plateau. My physical therapist said, "You're done. Good job." And I said, "I'm still coming." And she said, "You did what you needed to do. You're good." And I said, "No, no, I'm still coming." And then Tom kept going for a full 8 months beyond the point where there was any noticeable improvements. Technically, his physical therapist wasn't allowed to treat him anymore, but Tom came back on his own to use the equipment anyway. Was there any benefit to those extra months? Maybe, maybe not. Tom can't say for sure that the extra exercises did any good. He does know that he was able to start training for the Army 10-miler the next summer. Before getting shot, he'd aimed to run 7-minute miles, completing the race in 70 minutes or less. After getting shot, he revised his goal. He hoped to run 12-minute miles and to finish in 2 hours. His finish time, 1 hour and 56 minutes. Tom can't say that running the Army 10-miler and after that two triathlons were decisions rooted in costs and benefits either. I simply wasn't going to fail because I didn't care or didn't try. That's not who I am. Instead, the calculated costs and benefits of passion and perseverance don't always add up, at least in the short run. It's oftentimes more sensible to give up and move on. It can be years or more before grit's dividends pay off. And that's exactly why culture and identity are so critical to understanding how gritty people live their lives. The logic of anticipated costs and benefits doesn't explain their choices very well. The logic of identity does. The population of Finland is just over 5 million. There are fewer Finns in the world than New Yorkers. This tiny, cold Nordic country, so far north that in the depth of winter, they barely get 6 hours of daylight, has been invaded numerous times by larger, more powerful neighbors. Whether those meteorological and historical challenges contribute to how Finns see themselves is a good question. Regardless, it is undeniable that the Finns see themselves as among the world's grittiest people. The closest word to grit in Finnish is sisu, pronounced sisu. The translation isn't perfect. Grit specifies having a passion to accomplish a particular top-level goal and the perseverance to follow through. Sisu, on the other hand, is really just about perseverance. In particular, sisu refers to a source of inner strength, a sort of psychological capital that Finns believe they're born with by a dint of their Finnish heritage. Quite literally, sisu refers to the inside of a person, their guts. In 1939, Finland was the underdog in the Winter War, battling a Soviet army that boasted 3 times as many soldiers, 30 times as many aircraft, and 100 times as many tanks. Finnish troops held their ground for several months, dramatically longer than the Soviets or anyone else might have expected. In 1940, Time magazine ran a feature on sisu. The Finns have something they call sisu, It is a compound of bravado and bravery, of ferocity and tenacity, of the ability to keep fighting after most people would have quit, and to fight with the will to win. The Finns translate sisu as the Finnish spirit, but it is more, it's a much more gutful word than that. In the same year, the New York Times ran a feature called Sisu, a word that explains Finland. A Finn explained his countrymen to the journalist this way. A typical Finn is an obstinate sort of fellow who believes in getting the better of bad fortune by proving he can stand worse. When I lecture on grit to my undergraduate class, I like to include a brief digression on Sisu. I ask my students the rhetorical question, can we force a culture, as Seahawks coach Pete Carroll clearly thinks we can, that celebrates and supports qualities such as Sisu and grit? A few years ago, by complete coincidence, a young Finnish woman named Emilia Lahti was in the audience when I mentioned Sisu. After the lecture, she rushed to greet me and confirmed that my outsider view of Sisu was correct. We agreed there was a pressing need for a systemic investigation of Sisu, how Finns think about it, how it's propagated. Emilia became my graduate student the next year, completing her master's thesis on exactly those questions. She asked 1,000 Finns how they thought about Sisu and discovered that most have a growth mindset about its development. When asked, "Do you think Sisu can be learned or developed through conscious effort?" 83% said yes. One respondent then offered, for example, participation in Finnish Scouting Association jaunts, where 13-year-olds may be in charge of 10-year-olds alone in the woods, seems to have some correlation with Sisu. As a scientist, I don't take seriously the notion that Finns or members of any other nationality have actual reserves of energy hidden in their intestines, awaiting release at the critical moment. Still, there are two powerful lessons we can take from Sisu. First, thinking of yourself as someone who is able to overcome tremendous adversity often leads to behavior that confirms self-conception. If you're a Finn with that Sisu spirit, you get up again no matter what. Likewise, if you're a Seattle Seahawk, you're a competitor. You have what it takes to succeed. You don't let setbacks hold you back. Grit is who you are. Second, even if the idea of an actual inner energy source is preposterous, the metaphor couldn't be more apt. It sometimes feels like we have nothing left to give. And yet, in those dark and desperate moments, we find that if we just keep putting one foot in front of the other, there is a way to accomplish what all reason seems to argue against. The idea of Sisu has been integral to Finnish culture for centuries. But cultures can be created in much shorter time frames. In my quest to understand what gives rise to grit, I've encountered a few organizations with especially gritty leaders at the helm who, in my view, have successfully forged a culture of grit. Consider, for example, Jamie Dimon, the CEO of JPMorgan Chase. Jamie isn't the only one of his bank's 250,000-plus employees who says, "I wear this jersey and I bleed this blood." Other employees much lower in the ranks say things like, what I do every day for our clients actually matters. No one here is insignificant, and every detail, every employee matters. I am proud to be part of this great company. Jamie has been the CEO of JPMorgan Chase, the largest bank in the United States, for more than a decade. In the 2008 financial crisis, Jamie steered his bank to safety, and while other banks collapsed entirely, JPMorgan Chase somehow turned into a $5 billion profit. Coincidentally, the motto of Jamie's prep school alma mater, the Browning School, is GRIT, an old English version of grit, defined in an 1897 yearbook as firmness, courage, and determination, which alone win the crown of genuine success in all undertakings. In Jamie's senior year at Browning, his calculus teacher had a heart attack, and the substitute teacher didn't know calculus. Half the boys quit. The other half, including Jamie, decided to stick with it and spent the entire year in a separate classroom alone, teaching themselves. "You have to learn to get over bumps in the road and mistakes and setbacks," he told me when I called to talk about the culture he's built at JPMorgan Chase. "Failures are going to happen, and how you deal with them may be the most important thing in whether you succeed. You need fierce resolve. You need to take responsibility. You call it grit. I call it fortitude." Fortitude is to Jamie Dimon what Sisu is to Finland. Jamie recalls that getting fired from Citibank at age 42 and then taking a full year to ponder what lessons to take from the episode made him a better leader. And he believes in fortitude enough to make it a core value for the entire JP Morgan Chase Bank. The ultimate thing is that we need to grow over time. Is it really possible, I asked, for a leader to influence the culture of such an enormous corporation? True, the culture of JP Morgan Chase has, with some affection, been described as the cult of Jamie. But there are literally thousands and thousands of JP Morgan Chase employees Jamie has never met in person. Absolutely, Jamie says. It takes relentless, absolutely relentless communication. It's what you say and how you say it. It may also be how often you say it. By all accounts, Jamie is a tireless evangelist, crossing the country to appear at what he calls town hall meetings with his employees. At one meeting, he was asked, "What do you look for in your leadership team?" His answer, capability, character, and how they treat people. Later, he told me that he asks himself two questions about senior management. First, would I let them run the business without me? Second, would I let my kids work for them? Jamie has a favorite Teddy Roosevelt quote he likes to repeat. It is not the critic who counts, not the man who points out how the strong man stumbles, or where the doer of deeds could have done them better. The credit belongs to the man who is actually in the arena, whose face is marred by dust and sweat and blood, who strives valiantly, who errs, who comes short again and again, because there is no effort without error and shortcoming, but who does actually strive to do the deeds, who knows great enthusiasms, the great devotions, who spends himself in a worthy cause, who at the best knows in the end of the triumph of high achievement, and who at the worst, if he fails, at least fails while daring greatly, so that his place shall never be with those cold and timid souls who neither know victory nor defeat. And here is how Jamie translates the poetry of Roosevelt into a prose of a J.P. Morgan Chase manual titled How We Do Business. Have a fierce resolve in everything you do. Demonstrate determination, resiliency, and tenacity. Do not let temporary setbacks become permanent excuses. And finally, use mistakes and problems as opportunities to get better, not quit. Anson Dorrance has the challenge of instilling grit in considerably fewer people, 31 women to be exact, which is the full roster of the women's soccer team at the University of North Carolina at Chapel Hill. Anson is the winningest coach in women's soccer history. His record includes 21 national champions in 31 years of competition. In 1991, he coached the U.S. women's national team to its first world title. During his younger playing days, Anson was the captain of the UNC men's soccer team. He wasn't especially talented, but with his full throttle, aggressive playing in every minute of practice and competition, earned the admiration of his teammates, who nicknamed him Hack and Hustle. His father once declared, "Anson, you're the most confident person without any talent I've ever met." To which Anson quickly replied, "Dad, I'm taking that as a compliment." Many years later, as a coach, Anson observed that talent is common. What you invest to develop that talent is the critical and final measure of greatness. Many of Anson's admirers can attribute his unprecedented success to recruitment. "That's simply incorrect," he told me. "We're out recruited by 5 or 6 schools on a regular basis. Our extraordinary success is about what we're doing once the players get here. It's our culture." Culture building, Anson said, is a matter of continuous experimentation. Basically, we'll try anything, and if it works, we'll keep doing it. For instance, after learning about my research on grit, Anson asked each of his players to fill out the grit scale and made sure each received their scores. To be honest, I was absolutely shocked. With only 1 or 2 exceptions, the grit ranking on your test is the way I would have evaluated their grit. Anson now makes sure the entire team scores themselves on grit each spring, so that they have a deeper appreciation for the critical qualities of successful people. Each player gets to see her score because, as Anson puts it, in some cases the scale captures them, and in some cases it exposes them. Returning players take the scale again and again each year so they can compare their grit now to what it used to be. Another experiment that's stuck is the beep test, which begins every Tar Heel season. All the players line up shoulder to shoulder, and at the sound of an electronic beep, jog to the line 20 meters away. arriving in time for the sound of another beep, which signals them to turn around and jog back to where they started. Back and forth they run, picking up the pace as intervals between the beeps get shorter and shorter. Within minutes, the players are in a flat-out sprint, at which point the beeps come faster still. One by one, the players drop out, invariably failing on to all fours in utter exhaustion when they do. How far they get, like everything else the players do in training and competition, is carefully recorded, and without delay, posted in the locker room for everyone to see. The beep test was originally designed by Canadian exercise physiologists, as a test of maximal aerobic capacity, but gauging fitness is only one reason Anson likes to do it. Like the researchers at the Harvard Fatigue Laboratory, who in 1940 designed a treadmill test to assess perseverance through physical pain, Anson sees the beep test as a twofold test of character. "I give a little speech beforehand about what this is going to prove to me," he told me. "If you do well, either you have self-discipline because you've trained all summer, or you have the mental toughness to handle the pain that most people can. Ideally, of course, you have both." Just before the first beep, Anson announces, "Ladies, this is a test of your mentality. Go!" How else does Anson build a culture of grit? Like Jamie Dimon, he puts a lot of stock in communication. It's certainly not the only thing that he does, but as a philosophy and English major, he has a special appreciation for the power of words. "For me, language is everything." Over the years, Anson has developed a list of 12 carefully worded core values that define what it means to be a UNC Tar Heel, as opposed to just any run-of-the-mill soccer player. "If you want to create a great culture," he told me, "you have to have a collection of core values that everyone lives. Half the team's core values are about teamwork. Half are about grit. Together, they define a culture Anson and his players refer to as the competitive cauldron." "But a lot of organizations have core values," I pointed out, "that are flagrantly ignored on a daily basis." Anson agreed. "Of course, there's nothing motivational about the statement that within your culture, you work hard. I mean, it's so banal." His solution to rescuing core values from banality was in some ways entirely unpredictable and in other ways exactly what you might expect from someone with Anson's humanities background. Inspiration struck while Anson was reading an article about Joseph Brodsky, the Russian exile and Nobel laureate. Brodsky, Anson learned, required his graduate students at Columbia University to memorize scores of Russian poems each semester. Naturally, most students consider this demand unreasonable and antiquated, and they marched into his office to tell him so. Brodsky said they could do what they liked, but if they didn't memorize the required verses, they wouldn't get their PhDs. So they walked out of his office, Anson recalled, with their tails tucked firmly between their legs, and they got to work. What happened next, as Anson put it, simply transformational. Quite suddenly, upon committing a verse to memory, Brodsky's students felt and lived and breathed Russia. What was dead on the page had come to life. Rather than read this anecdote and quickly forget it, Anson immediately appreciated its relevance to the top-level goal he was trying to accomplish. Like just about everything he reads, sees, or does, he asked himself, "How can this help me develop the culture I want?" Each year that you play soccer for Anson Dorrance, you must memorize 3 different literary quotes, each handpicked to communicate a different core value. "You will be tested in front of the team in preseason," his memo to the team reads, "and then tested again in every player conference. Not only do you have to memorize them, but you have to understand them, so reflect on them as well." By senior year, Anson's athletes know all 12 by heart, beginning with the first core value, "We don't whine," in its corresponding quote, courtesy of playwright George Bernard Shaw. "The true joy in life is to be a force of fortune instead of a feverish little, selfish little clod of ailments and grievances complaining that the world will not devote itself to making you happy." Verbatim memorization is a proud, centuries-old tradition at West Point. You can find the very, very long list of songs, poems, codes, creeds, and miscellany that all first-year cadets, plebs, in West Point parlance, are required to memorize in a document West Point calls the Bugle Notes. But West Point's current superintendent, Lieutenant General Robert Caslin, is the first to point out that words, even those committed to memory, don't sustain a culture when they diverge from actions. Take, for example, Schofield's definition of discipline, These words, first spoken by an 1879 address to the cadets by then Superintendent John Schofield, are the sort you'd expect a West Pointer to know by heart. The passage that cadets must memorize begins, "The discipline which makes the soldiers of a free country reliable in battle is not to be gained by harsh or tyrannical treatment. On the contrary, such treatment is far more likely to destroy than to make an army." Schofield goes on to say, and the cadets must memorize this too, that the very same commands can be issued in a way that inspires allegiance or seeds resentment. And the difference comes down to one essential thing, respect. Respect of subordinates for their commander? No. Schofield says, "The origin of great leadership begins with the respect of the commander for his subordinates." The irony of reciting Schofield's uplifting words, even as you're being yelled at and screamed by upperclassmen, was not lost on Castlin when he committed them to memory as an 18-year-old pleb in 1971. In that era, hazing was not only tolerated, but encouraged. It was the survivalists who succeeded, Castlin recalled. It wasn't so much the physical challenges as the mental toughness required to cope with all the yelling and screaming. Indeed, 40 years ago, 170 of the cadets who started the Beast Barracks quit before it was over. That's 12%. Double the proportion who dropped out of Beast by the time I came to West Point to study grit a decade ago. Last year, attrition was down to less than 2%. One explanation for this downward trend is hazing, or rather the lack thereof. The practice of inflicting physical and psychological stress on first-year cadets was long considered a necessary part of toughness, toughening up the future officers. A second benefit, so the logic went, was to cull the weak, effectively eliminating weakness in the corps by pushing out those who couldn't handle it. Over the decades, the list of approved hazing rituals was progressively curtailed, and in 1998, the hazing was officially banned altogether. So, eliminating hazing might explain declining beast attrition in the late 20th century, but what explains the lack of the decade's precipitous drop? Is West Point admissions doing a better job of selecting for grit? From year-to-year data on grit I've seen, absolutely not. The average grit scores of incoming cadets haven't changed since West Point began collecting them. According to General Castlin, what's happened at the academy is a deliberate change in culture. When only the survivalists succeed, that's an attrition model, he explained. There's another kind of leadership. I call it a developmental model. The standards are exactly the same, high. But in one case, you use fear to get your subordinates to achieve those standards, and in the other, you lead from the front. On the battlefield, leading from the front means, quite literally, getting out in front with your soldiers, doing the same hard work, and facing the same mortal risks. At West Point, it means treating cadets with unconditional respect, and when they fall short of meeting the Academy's extraordinarily high standards, figuring out what support they need to develop. For example, Castlin explained, on the physical fitness test, if there are cadets that struggle with the 2-mile run and I'm their leader, what I'm going to do is sit down with them and put together a training plan. I'm going to make sure the plan is sensible. Some afternoons, I'm going to say, okay, let's go run, or let's go work out, or let's go do intervals. I will lead from the front to get the cadet to the standard. Very often, the cadet who is unable to do it on their own all of a sudden is now motivated. And once they start to improve, their motivation increases. And when they meet those objectives, they gain even more confidence. At some point, they figure out how to do things on their own. Castlin's example brought to mind a story West Pointer Tom Dylerin told me about the even tougher than the beast training he endured to become an airborne ranger. At one point in the training, he was hanging off of a rock face, climb he'd already failed once, with every muscle in his body shaking in rebellion. I can't, Tom shouted to the ranger instructor on the plateau above. I expected him to shout back, that's right, quit, you're a loser. This guy, for whatever reason, instead says, yes, you can, get up here. And I did. I climbed up, and I swore to myself I'd never say I can't again. As for the critics of West Point's new developmental culture, Castlin points out that the academic, physical, and military standards for graduating from West Point have, if anything, grown more stringent over time. He's convinced that the Academy is producing finer, stronger, and more capable leaders than ever before. If you want to measure West Point by how much yelling and screaming goes on around here, then I'm just going to let you complain. Young men and women today just don't respond to yelling and screaming. Other than objective standards of performance, what else hasn't changed at West Point in the last 10 years? Norms of politeness and decorum remained so strong that during my visit, I found myself checking my watch to make sure I was a few minutes early for each appointment. And without thinking, I addressed every man and woman I met by sir and ma'am. Also, the gray full dress uniforms worn by cadets on formal occasions remained the same, making today's cadets part of a longer line of West Pointers stretching back two centuries before them. Finally, cadet slang is still spoken fluently by West Pointers and includes such improbably defined terms like as firsties, fourth year cadets, spoonie for neat and physical appearance, and hua for everything from I understand you to gung ho to agreed to great job. Kesslin isn't so naive as to think that 4 years of developmental culture at West Point will reliably turn twos and threes on the grit scale to fives. But then again, the varsity athletes, class presidents, and valedictorians who make it through West Point's two-year admissions process aren't exactly bottom of the barrel in grit. Importantly, he's seen people change. He's watched cadets developed. He's has a growth mindset. You never really know who's going to become a Schwarzkopf or a MacArthur. That is the end of segment 8 of Grit by Angela Duckworth. I'm Virginia Voice Volunteer Indra Modiner. Thank you for joining us for today's broadcast of Silver Linings. If you would like to hear today's program again, this recording is available on demand at virginiavoice.org.
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3: Hello, and welcome to this week's Jewish Life. I'm Leah Blackman with the Virginia Voice. We continue with our article from last week, from Chabad.org. Facts about the Mountain Jews. 15. They have unique Passover customs. Passover has its own flavor for Mountain Jews. Here are some of their special customs. Like many Eastern Jews, they eat rice on Passover, but not on the first 2 days of the holiday. Why? Perhaps this was originally to accommodate Ashkenazi travelers and soldiers, whom they would host for the Seders. They tend to be quite strict with what they eat on Passover, avoiding pickled foods, chocolate, and other things commercially produced. Many families have a sheep slaughtered before Passover, some of which they take home, and some of which they distribute among the poor. On the day after Passover, they traditionally enjoyed a communal picnic. Perhaps this is related to the Moroccan tradition of Mimuna. 16. Their cuisine includes regional favorites and Jewish traditions. Mountain Jews have their own cuisine. Some of it similar to what others enjoy in the region, and some of it unique to the Jewish community. Here are some examples. Kurtz, dumplings stuffed with ground lamb that are fried or boiled. dolma, grape leaves stuffed with lamb, rice, onion, and spices. Tada. This traditional stew, enjoyed on Passover, includes chard, chopped meat, and rice. 17. Their weddings are special and different. Among mountain Jews, wedding customs roll out over several days, ranging from solemn to joyous. Some celebrations involve the bride's family, and some are for the groom's side. Here are some traditions. The groom's family is expected to bring many gifts to the bride. These are brought on trays for everyone to take note of and admire. The groom and his family bring the gifts to the bride and her family in a musical procession. Before the bride steps over the threshold of her new home, she places her finger in honey and smears it on the doorframe. The older women of the family then lick the honey off her fingers. This custom appears to be defunct. There is a ceremony known as Benigodu, which takes place at the end of the wedding, in which the names of relatives, both living and deceased, are mentioned in a melancholic song. Their style of dancing differs from what Westerners are used to, as dancers sway to the rhythm with their arms extended outward. 18. They face significant danger. With the radicalization and tribal violence that has swept the region following the fall of communism, the situation for Jews has become increasingly volatile. In 2013, Durban's Rabbi Ovadia Isakov, a native mountain Jew who studied abroad and returned to serve the community, was shot and almost killed. Following the October 7th attacks, violent mobs stormed the airport searching for Jews. And this summer, as war continues to rage in Gaza, Durban Synagogue was set ablaze by arsonists. 19. Mountain Jews have spread far and wide. Over the past three decades, many mountain Jews have emigrated to safer homes, often settling with fellow mountain Jews. Today, there are lively mountain Jewish communities in Israel, Brooklyn, Toronto, and Moscow, and even a smaller community in Vienna. That was 19 facts about the mountain Jews. Our next article, while published in 2008, provides a good explanation about the mountain Jews of Brooklyn. From HadassahMagazine.org, The Mountain Jews of Brooklyn, January 2008. The Gorskis are recent transplants to the United States, but they have a long historic memory and form a tight-knit community. Hanging in a place of honor on the wall of Nina Nisavova's living room, with its wood and glass china display cabinet, serene landscape paintings, and small television, is a short black Japanese sword. The weapon, the kind sold to tourists in Chinatown, is a replacement for a lost heirloom. Back home in Dagestan, we had a beautiful silver decorated dagger passed down the generations, recalls Nisanova, who lives in Brooklyn, but we had to abandon it with most of our family valuables. Nisanova, 60, a former school principal who is now a nanny, came with her family to Brooklyn in the 1990s from Durban, an ancient city in Dagestan. They are Gorski, or mountain Jews, members of a community that has lived for two millennia in the Caucasus Mountains. in Dagestan, Azerbaijan, Chechnya, and the Kabardino-Balkar Republic. This was a wild frontier of the Persian, Russian, and Ottoman empires, populated as late as the 20th century by small feudal kingdoms and Muslim tribes. There, the violence of tribal life inspired formal menswear that included gunpowder cartridges draped across the chest and a knightly belt with a massive dagger. Today, the transplanted Jewish community in the United States, the majority of whom live in Brooklyn, with smaller enclaves in Detroit and Pennsylvania, is thriving, adapting their traditions and beliefs to newfound freedoms and opportunities. Nowadays, the traditional costume, abandoned as the Soviets westernized the Caucasus, is worn mostly by children performing at cultural events, when boys leap across the stage as mountain warriors and girls dressed as idealized village maidens sway in traditional folk dances. All the Caucasians wore this, says Adiel Elizarov, 66, a community activist in Brooklyn, originally from Krasnaya Sloboda in Azerbaijan. But our Jewish metalwork was decorated with Jewish symbols, stars, Hebrew writing, things like that. But our culture, that was always directly from the Torah. Sure enough, the one heirloom Nisanova managed to bring to the States is a parchment scroll of the Book of Esther. These descendants of Persian Jews have a special connection to Purim, which commemorates events in Persia. They call the holiday Hamano, after the villain Haman, and instead of Hamantaschen, they eat Hadassah, a soft flour and honey halva named after the festival's heroine. Each Purim, Nisanova unrolls her scroll on her kitchen table. I can't read this, she says regretfully. Jewish education in the Caucasus was curtailed under Soviet rule. But perhaps this way, the apartment is imbued with its holiness. It is that blend of mysticism and adherence to tradition, combined with a veneer of Soviet-inspired secularism, that distinguishes Gorsky Jews. All Jews are religious, says Yaakov Abramov, 50, head of the Brooklyn-based Cultural Center of Caucasus Jews in the U.S., but we don't keep everything. This practical approach, following certain mitzvot in the home while not keeping others because of expediency, shows up in a variety of ways. For example, Gorskys generally buy kosher meat and have separate dishes for meat and dairy. But while some are fully Orthodox, the more secular will go to non-kosher restaurants and work on Shabbat. Though the strength of their adherence to traditional practice without explanation, the Gorsky culture managed to survive Soviet times more intact than that of Soviet Ashkenazim, whose religion was largely based on intellectual understanding and rabbinic authority. Miriam Haley, an Israeli Gorsky writer, hailed as the community's Isaac Beshevis Singer, relates a story about an Azerbaijani family's Passover preparations in her short story compilation. Dusha Naroda, The Soul of a People, published by New Frontier. A mother forces her family to scrub the house in anticipation of a holiday, but neither knows nor wants to know the reason for the cleaning. Her daughter hears about Elijah, but thinks he is like a Soviet building inspector. The Gorsky speak a version of Farsi called tat, or Judeo-Thai, as it includes an admix of Hebrew. In Israel, the language is called Kavkazit. Among Gorski Jews, it is simply Jehudu, Jewish. A defining factor for Gorskis is their close-knit extended families. Nisanova's small apartment is quite full by American standards. When her youngest son married, he brought his new wife to live with his mother. The groom brings his new bride to his father's house, says Nisanova. She needs to be taught by her mother-in-law how to keep house and care for the family. This is the tradition. In the United States, the tradition requires modification. There is no room for this in an American apartment, says Rashbil Shamayayev, a respected poet and writer in the Gorski diaspora. Instead, families live in the same neighborhood, and this closeness extends beyond family. Having come from areas of what Russians term compact living, distinct ethno-religious neighborhoods, Gorskis quickly moved to create a cohesive community in the United States. In some ways, however, their experiences parallel their Ashkenazic Soviet compatriots. Both groups speak Russian and have significant offshoots in Israel, where Gorski Jews have been relocating since the 19th century, Toronto and Germany. New immigrants to the United States initially work as taxi and truck drivers, nannies and house cleaners. Their children are encouraged to become doctors, lawyers, and accountants. And Gorskis are often grouped with Russians in population counts. Though American Gorski leaders number their own community at between 10,000 and 20,000. It is hard to judge, explains Benyamin Rubinov, 34, a Gorski activist. Sometimes our people are counted as Russians, sometimes as Sephardim, sometimes with Georgian Jews. We plan to make our own census. The Kavkazi Jewish Congregation, or Beit Knesset or HaMizrah, the sole Gorski synagogue in New York, is the physical and spiritual heart of the community. The two-story building on the northern end of Ocean Parkway in Brooklyn is set inside a small concrete front courtyard surrounded by a wrought iron fence. Steep outdoor steps reminiscent of mountain village architecture lead to the attic that is home to the cultural center of Caucasus Jews in the U.S. and the Gorski newspaper, New Frontier. A large tree stands to one side of the synagogue's yard. Beneath it is a small cabinet with a counter piled with free publications and a tzedakah box. There are no members here, notes Rubinov, no dues. People give what they can and when they want to or need to. Here, Gorski elders gather in the shade to talk before and after prayers, such as their parents and grandparents did in the old country. The synagogue opened in 2001, a remarkable testimony to the determination of a community that had been in the United States for less than a decade. We needed the synagogue to unite the communities, says Shamayev, the 70-something chairman of the Council of Elders. Patriarchs active in promoting social and religious programs. Even the most secular of Gorskis see the synagogue as a necessary focus. And those who do not regularly attend services nevertheless visit before holidays to leave donations, often in the name of deceased loved ones. The inviting synagogue stands empty on weekdays. It is not proper to have people traipsing through the synagogue all week, says Elazarov, who was instrumental in its building. A Beit Midrash with card tables, folding chairs, and an oriental rug that covers the central space around the ark and lectern is used for everyday prayer. How can you find a Gorsky space without rugs, quips Elazarov. In the main sanctuary, ornate rugs cover most of the major areas. Where we come from is one of the main places of rug manufacture in the former Soviet Union. The synagogue's official rabbi is Yosef Elishevitz, a Lubavitch of Ashkenazi origin. He fits our needs very well, explains Elazarov. He speaks Russian, which is very important for our older people. Gorskys have always been easygoing in the acceptance of external religious resources and leadership, and tough-minded in their insistence on following their own custom. Our elders tell him our customs, Ruvanov adds, and he accommodates our traditions. One man brought me a siddur, which had belonged to his grandfather, says Moshe Sharon, a Ladino-speaking Sephardic rabbi the Gorskys have adopted as a spiritual guide. And it was a Turkish-published Sephardic siddur with directions in Ladino. After Russia took over the Kavkaz, Gorskys, who had earlier sent the rabbinical students to Baghdad, began to send them to Lithuanian yeshivot, albeit without adopting Ashkenazi customs. Many Gorsky customs can be traced to Talmudic and medieval practices. A custom based on the scrupulous observance of the advice of medieval rabbis is to allow most any whim of a pregnant woman, including her right to walk into someone's house and taste food that she smelled as she walked by, felt a smell. Of course, Caucasian aesthetics color the practice. One of the terrible results of not allowing a taste, according to tradition, could be that the child would be born with blue eyes. To this day, arranged marriages are permitted. Even in the early 20th century, it was considered appropriate to marry off premenstrual girls, a practice stopped by the Soviets. Danilova credits the uncertainties of American immigration with finally ending a modified practice of marrying off girls in their early teens. And among some of the younger people, with mostly secondary memories of Soviet power, the old traditions often move toward normative American orthodoxy. All of our customs are straight from the Torah. It's a statement repeated almost verbatim by many Gorskys. But this is not corroborated by Yehuda Cherny, Vyacheslav Miller, and other Russian anthropologists. They point to superstitions about demons and holidays that seem to stem from the Zoroastrian roots of the Kavkazi peoples. One holiday offered in proof is Candle of Spring, which Nisanova remembers as a day when everyone went out to the country. They made bonfires and jumped through them, grilled shashlik. But according to Elazarov, this holiday is a name for Lag BaOmer. Similarly, it is likely that the demons reported by early anthropologists to have been feared in Gorsky villages are to be found in the pages of the Talmud. But the unself-conscious traditionalism that got them through Soviet times is not enough to the individualistic United States. Here, there is a fear of assimilation. Children are in public school, and there's a guy saying, "You're one of us. Come, hang out," says Vitaly Ruvanov, 28, leader of the Community Center's youth section. We need to provide an environment here to remind them of who they are. Filled with boundless energy, Ruvanov and others organize youth-oriented events, including a soccer league. Lubov Yusupova, head of the women's organization, founded the Kavkaz Youth Dance Ensemble 5 years ago. Gorsky parents now insist their children to learn Kavkazian national dances, and the children seem to appreciate the social rewards. At the Gorsky Synagogue Sukkot celebration, a mass of tweens and teens engaged in a spirited dance competition. The boys moved explosively in warrior pantomime. The girls' challenge is to appear graceful and genteel while picking imaginary grapes or rice. The New York troupe, which performs in Gorsky neighborhoods in North America,

moved explosively in warrior pantomime. The girl's challenge is to appear graceful and genteel while picking imaginary grapes or rice. The New York troupe, which performs in Gorski neighborhoods in North America, as well as in dance contests and intercultural events worldwide, is fortunate. Their two teachers, Telman Javalov and Rustam Israelov, are both renowned dancers and choreographers from the FSU. Israelov is also the son of Tanko Israelov, who traveled throughout the villages and towns of the Caucasus, collecting the folk dances he introduced to the world as a Lezginka. Though named after one Caucasian tribe, the Lezgins, the dances are universal to the indigenous tribes of the Caucasus, including the Gorski Jews. It is not known when Jews arrived in the Caucasus. Their traditions say that they are descended from the Jews sent to Media when Nebuchadnezzar destroyed Jerusalem in 586 BCE, says Shamayev, the ancient king's name flowing naturally from his tongue. What is known is that in the 6th century CE, the Persian king Khosrow I sent large numbers of Jews to build up the mountain defenses on his northern border. The settlers include remnants of a Jewish uprising led by the head of the diaspora, Marzutra II. The rebellion established an independent Jewish state in Iraq for 7 years before it was defeated and the leaders executed. The community was supplemented at subsequent periods with mass migrations from Iran and Iraq through the 18th century. In Krasnaya Sloboda, we had separate neighborhoods based on where people had come from, with a separate synagogue for each one, until the Soviets left us with only one synagogue, explains Elazarov. The Caucasus gradually became fully part of the Russian Empire in 1869, at the end of a 50-year war between the Russians and an Islamic army, whose goal was a united Caucasus under strict Sharia Islamic law. The fundamentalist ideology of the rebels led the native Jews to back Russian forces. In return, Russian officers lobbied that Gorski's not be subject to the anti-Jewish laws in effect in Ashkenazic areas. In 1926, the Caucasus became Soviet. There was little emigration from the Gorski areas during Soviet rule, but starting in the early 1990s, they fled in large numbers from the warfare that followed the Soviet collapse. According to Danilova, Grozny had at least 12,500 Jews before the 1990s. Today, there are none. Outside of Chechnya, many fled from the threat of Chechenian expansionism and plans for a pan-Caucasian Sharia state. Others left because of the unstable new governments, with consequent poverty and rife criminality, including systematic kidnapping of Jews. There was no real anti-Semitism there, explains Danilova. But when a criminal thinks, how can I make a quick buck? They saw Jews as a perfect target. Though she lives in the States, Danilova, whose grandparents' portraits hang in the country's main museum, still represents the Jews for the Kabardino-Balkarian people. They call us our Hirps, our Jews, says Danilova, showing a photo book about Kabardino-Balkar with a section of images of Kabardino-Balkarian Jews. We have always had a close and affectionate relationship with the Kabardine and Balkarian people. Just look at how they saved us from the Nazis. When Nazis entered the capital city of Nalchet, the Gorskis, together with the Kabardine and Balkar neighbors, concocted

0: the scheme to preserve their lives. They came to the Germans in full Kafkasian costume, with national food, a performance of national dances and songs, claiming to be a local Aryan tribe simply keeping Jewish ritual. The German forces were uncertain about what to do, and the delay caused by inquiries to Central Command allowed the Jews to hide among the population long enough for the Red Army to recapture the city. We will continue this article next week. That's all for this week's Jewish Life. I'm Leah Blackman for the Virginia Voice. This program is also available on demand at www.virginiavoice.org.
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2: Greetings and welcome to this week's Christian History Program. I'm Virginia Voice volunteer Stacy Wilson, reading from Christian History Magazine. We'll continue with the current issue, and we will complete our article from last week, Tempestuous Conversions at Sea. In 1812, the Judsons and the Newells prepare for new lives. This was originally published in issue number 90 and written by Stephen R. Barry. The discomforts and dangers at sea made the prospects of death very real. Constant or recurring motion sickness, even when the ship was not pitching in a violent storm, left travelers severely weakened and vulnerable to more serious illnesses. The voyage preyed on the weak. Both Anne Judson and Harriet Newell gave birth at sea. Neither child survived. The ship could be both lifeline and coffin. The most famous occurrence aboard the caravan, Adrorium Judson's change of views regarding infant baptism, highlights the importance of shipboard reading. The voyage gave time for lingering doubts about infant baptism to fester into open disbelief on the matter. Harriet, the first of the earliest American missionaries to die, left perhaps the most fitting epitaph of their life at sea and its lasting effects. Quote, "My attachment to the world has greatly lessened since I left my country, and with it all the honors, pleasures, and riches of life. Yes, Mama, I feel this morning like a pilgrim and a traveler in a dry and thirsty land where no water is. Heaven is my home. There, I trust, my weary soul will sweetly rest after a tempestuous voyage across the ocean of life." Next is from 1892. D.L. Moody decides to continue his World's Fair campaign. This was originally written for issue number 25 of Christian History Magazine and written by Venita Hampton Wright. On the second evening of their torturous wait to be rescued after a shipwreck, Moody led a prayer service that calmed many of the passengers, including himself. Although he was sure of heaven, the thought of his work ending and of never seeing his family again had unsettled him. One biographer includes another angle to the incident. Prior to the trip, a doctor had found irregularities in Moody's heart and urged him to ease his schedule. If Moody did not, he would die early. Moody determined to slow down and, while sailing homeward, decided to scale down plans for the World's Fair campaign. During the crisis at sea, however, Moody perceived that God had confronted him with a decision. Would Moody press on with all his might to deliver the gospel, or would he be cautious, allowing fear to diminish his fervor? Facing death, Moody decided that if God would spare his life, he would work with all the power that he could give me, he said. And if he should die this year or next, that was in God's hand. The following morning, however, the steamer Lake Huron discovered the stranded ship and towed it 1,000 miles to safety. D.L. Moody pressed on with his World's Fair campaign, 6 months of unceasing labor, from which, in Moody's estimate, millions heard the simple gospel, and thousands were genuinely converted to Christ. Moody died in the midst of his work 7 years later. We'll turn now to the Christian history timeline, Christianity on the Seas, from 2000 BC to today. This is a compilation by the editors of Christian History. Circa 2000 BC, the Mesopotamian creation myth, Enuma Elish, is recorded, which claims the primordial sea deity Tiamat birthed the first gods. Circa 750 BC, the events of the Book of Jonah likely take place during the reign of Israel's king Jeroboam II. Circa 30 AD, Jesus calms a storm on the Sea of Galilee. Circa 46, Paul sets out across the Mediterranean Sea for his first missionary journey. Christianity spreads to port cities of the Roman Empire. Circa 60. On their way home to Rome, Paul and other prisoners are shipwrecked on Malta after a severe storm. 270. Nicholas of Myra is born in the Mediterranean port city of Patara. Legend holds that Nicholas rebukes and calms a storm as he sails to the Holy Land. He is later venerated as a patron saint of sailors and fishermen. Circa 400s, early medieval sources ascribe the title Stella Maris to Mary, the mother of Jesus. Mary becomes an enduring figure in mariners' religious lives. Stella Maris coastal churches spring up, fostering a strong religious devotion to Mary that continues for centuries. Circa 484, Brendan the Navigator, an Irish monk and priest whose legendary sea missions are recorded in the 9th century text, Voyage of St. Brendan the Navigator, is born. Circa 550, Columcille, or Columba, an Irish abbot and missionary, sails near Scotland and founds the abbey on the island of Iona. Other Irish monks sail the world and do the same. Masses and Christian practices become common aboard sailing vessels. 995. Olaf Tryggvason sails from England back to Norway to become king and convert his people, having earlier been baptized a Christian. Circa 1180, the judgments of Oleron, laws governing maritime conduct, require better care of seafarers at the captain's expense. 1444, Portuguese mariners capture Africans along the West Africa coast, initiating a slave trade that eventually crosses the Atlantic Ocean. 1492, Christopher Columbus sails west and reaches an island in the Bahamas, the Indies, ushering in the age of exploration. Rapid colonization follows. 1502, Bartolomé de las Casas voyages to the Indies and witnesses the brutal exploitation of the Taíno population. 1517, Las Casas sails back to Spain to intercede for indigenous peoples by suggesting importation of African slaves to the Indies. In 1620, the Mayflower arrives at Cape Cod on November 11th. Circa 1630, settlers, mostly Puritans, begin to cross the Atlantic for New England in the Great Migration. 1662, the Book of Common Prayer is amended to include forms of prayer to be used at sea. Devotional guides and prayer books for sailors begin to circulate widely among crews. 1664, John Favell writes Navigation Spiritualized to teach sailors about salvation. 1706, German pietists Heinrich Plutschau and Bartholomaus Zygbalg sail to India as missionaries. In 1721, Hans Egede arrives in Greenland and evangelizes the Inuits. 1732, Moravian brethren Johann Lennerhard Dorber and David Nitschmann sail to the Virgin Islands to share the gospel, beginning the Moravian missions movement. In 1736, John and Charles Wesley sail on the Simmons from England. During a terrible storm, the Moravians on board keep calm and sing psalms, which catalyzes John Wesley's conversion experience. In 1738, George Whitefield journeys on the Whitaker and preaches to the crew. He will cross the Atlantic many more times to preach to thousands during the Great Awakening. In 1748, John Newton nearly dies aboard the slave ship Greyhound during a violent storm, beginning a process of spiritual awakening. In 1779, the Naval and Military Bible Society forms to distribute Bibles on British naval ships. 1793, missionary William Carey sails to India, entering illegally after being kicked off a British vessel. In 1796, the London Missionary Society purchases a ship, the Duff, which brings both missionaries and artisans to the South Pacific Islands. Other societies send missionaries by boat all over the world, beginning what is known as the Great Century of Missions. In 1812, Adoniram and Anne Judson sail to India with Samuel and Harriet Newell as some of the earliest American missionaries. In 1814, Zebedee Rogers leads a prayer meeting with the crew of the Friendship, beginning the Thames Revival. 1818, the Port of London Society is founded and purchases the first floating chapel, HMS Speedy. In the next decade, multiple mission societies form to minister to sailors around the world. In 1839, Anglican clergyman John Ashley purchases the Irene to minister to mariners living on islands in the Bristol Channel. Circa 1850, chaplains aboard U.S. vessels influence morale and alter policies such as outlawing flogging. 1856, Ashley's work inspires a formal organization, Missions to Seamen Afloat, at home and abroad. 1860, William Whiting writes Eternal Father, Strong to Save, which quickly becomes a favorite naval hymn. 1862, John L. Linnert of the Cumberland becomes the first U.S. Navy chaplain to die in combat. In 1864, the Norwegian Seamen's Mission is founded. Other seafarer mission organizations in Scandinavia soon follow. In 1873, Horatio Spafford writes the hymn, It Is Well With My Soul, after a tragic shipwreck kills his daughters. 1892, Evangelist D.L. Moody leads a prayer service aboard the sinking S.S. Spree. In 1894, Augustinians of the Assumption found the Societe Ouvre de Mer in France to minister to French fishermen. In 1912, the RMS Titanic sinks in frigid waters on April 14th. The ship's band plays hymns to calm passengers. 1913, the Seamen's Church Institute opens a sailor's home in Manhattan that accommodates over 500 people. 1921, the Apostleship of the Sea is formally founded as a Catholic maritime ministry. 1932, the Council of Seamen's Agencies, renamed North American Maritime Ministry Association, or NAMA, in 1991, forms as a collaborative effort between Christian missionaries to seafarers in North America. 1941, chaplains A.H. Schmidt and T.L. Kirkpatrick die in the attack on Pearl Harbor. 1943, the Dorchester is attacked and sinks near Greenland. Four U.S. Army chaplains sacrifice themselves to minister to the crew. 1950, Chaplain Leonard LaRue rescues 14,000 people with the merchant marine vessel SS Meredith Victory during the Korean War. And finally, 1969, the International Christian Maritime Association, or ICMA, is founded. Next, we have an article written by Jennifer Woodruff Tate, For Those in Peril on the Sea, the official hymn of British and American navies. William Whiting is featured in a picture from the Warden and Scholars of Winchester College. Jennifer Woodruff Tate is senior editor of Christian History Magazine, and this is her article. While the most famous hymn associated with seafaring, or at least with a famous seafaring Christian, is no doubt Amazing Grace, close behind it in fame comes the 1860 hymn known as the official hymn of both the U.S. and British navies, Eternal Father, Strong to Save. William Whiting, who lived from 1825 until 1878, author of Eternal Father, was a British choirmaster at Winchester College who grew up near the coast. Unlike another hymn from the same era about God's love amid tumultuous waters, It Is Well With My Soul by Horatius Spafford, Eternal Father was not directly inspired by tragedy. Some sources do claim Whiting penned the hymn after surviving a storm at sea, or when a student approached him in fear over an impending sea voyage, or both. As originally written, it began, O thou who bidst the ocean deep its own appointed limits keep, thou who dost bind the restless wave, eternal Father, strong to save, O hear us when we cry to thee, For Those in Peril on the Sea. Compilers of hymns, ancient and modern, revised the hymn almost immediately when they published it in their first edition in 1861. They chose to emphasize the strong Trinitarian plea, Eternal Father, Strong to Save, by putting it at the beginning. Succeeding verses address Christ and the Spirit. Whiting continued to revise the hymn as well. He arrived at the version we usually sing today in 1874. Scriptural references in the hymn include Genesis chapter 1, verse 2, Job 38, Psalm 65 and 107, Isaiah chapter 43, verse 2, and Matthew chapter 8, verses 23 to 27, and Matthew chapter 14, verses 22 to 33. Eternal Father has only ever been sung to one tune, Melita, written specifically for this hymn by clergyman and religious composer John Dykes, who lived from 1823 to 1876. Dykes also composed Nicaea, the tune to which we sing Holy, Holy, Holy. The tune name, Melita, comes from another name for Malta, which Dykes chose to commemorate Paul's shipwreck there. Some hymnologists note that the opening phrase of music makes the shape of a wave. A Navy favorite. Both British and American navies quickly adopted the hymn for use in their worship. It was sung in Britain beginning in the 1860s, and the first known American use dates to 1879, when director of the Midshipmen's Choir, Lieutenant Commander Charles Jackson Train, who lived from 1845 to 1906, began programming it as a regular part of Sunday worship at the Naval Academy. In the past 150 years, it has collected new verses for various branches of the British and American military, as well as verses pleading for the safety of travelers over land, sea, and air in general. These new stanzas includes one praying for the United States Air Force, "Lord, guard and guide the men who fly through the great spaces in the sky." Coast Guards, "Eternal Father, Lord of hosts, watch o'er the men who guard our coasts." Naval Submariners, "Lord God, our power evermore, whose arm doth reach the ocean floor, dive with our men beneath the sea, traverse the depths protectively." And Space Travelers, "O hear us when we seek thy grace for those who soar through outer space." A complete 1937 reworking of the hymn by Episcopal Bishop and hymn writer Robert Nelson Spencer, who lived 1877 to 1961, which preserves most of Whiting's first and last verses, but alters the middle two to pray for protection during land and air travel, is often sung today as "Almighty Father, Strong to Save." "Eternal Father" is still sung widely today in religious, military, and civic contexts, and has even appeared in movies. It was read into the Congressional Record after the attack on Pearl Harbor, and famously used at the funerals of Franklin D. Roosevelt, John F. Kennedy, Richard Nixon, Ronald Reagan, Gerald Ford, George H.W. Bush, Jimmy Carter, Earl Mountbatten, and Prince Philip, Duke of Edinburgh. Though over a century separates us from William Whiting and nearly two millennia from the shipwrecked Paul, we still have reason to trust the mercy of God in the face of danger and to pray, "O hear us when we cry to thee for those in peril on the sea." This concludes the article, "Eternal Father, the Hymn," written by Christian History Senior Editor Jennifer Woodruff Tate. We turn our attention now to an interview of three port chaplains on calling, care, and the church's mission today, "Serving Those the World Rarely Sees," written by Jason Zuidema. Though different from the traditional parish model, maritime ministry continues to be one of the most international, ecumenical, and quietly transformative expressions of Christian care. To explore how this ministry evolved and why it matters today, Dr. Jason Zuidema, Executive Director of the North American Maritime Ministry Association, or NAMA, gathered three leaders deeply involved in port chaplaincy: Chaplain Michelle DePuder of the Ministry to Seafarers of the Christian Reformed Church in Montreal, Reverend Stephen McKinney, Assistant Director of Global Maritime Ministries, and Deacon Paul Rosenblum, Port Minister for Stella Maris in Charleston. All three have served on NAMA's board, shaping national and international collaboration in seafarers' welfare. God's Love in the Margins. For Michelle DePuder, maritime ministry reflects the gospel's universality and Jesus' concern for those often forgotten. Quote, "People from all over the world come into the port of Montreal. We are able to talk with people from around the world and see their unique differences. You could have ships with many different nationalities. Jesus often ministered to the ones who were forgotten, the ones on the margins. And in many cases, seafarers are still like that. Seafarers are not known. They're not remembered. But we show them that Jesus remembers and cares." Stephen McKinney's journey began in childhood. Quote, I have an early memory of packing Christmas boxes for seafarers as a child at our church, not knowing that this would be my calling later in life. McKinney sees the port as a unique place. As a follower of Christ, we are called to be His witnesses to the ends of the earth. And as we say at the port, we have the ends of the earth coming to us. It's like the Great Commission in reverse. Maritime ministry for him is simultaneously compassionate and practical. We get to be home away from home for men and women who are on the margins, who feel invisible. And in simple acts of service, he sees transformation. Quote, meeting needs encourages them. Being present gives them hope, helping them to have peace through faith in Christ. End quote. For Paul Rosenblum, the call to maritime ministry came as part of a deeper spiritual shift. Shortly after moving to Charleston, South Carolina, he realized, quote, I actually had to live out my Christian identity. It was not just a matter of going to Mass every Sunday. I had to take this forward, end quote. Seafarers ministry became the place where belief and action meet. Quote, I feel we're making a difference in the lives of people whom we know are invisible to most people, he said. We need to say thank you to these men and women, but we also need to live out our lives as disciples and love our neighbors as ourselves. End quote. Faith in fleeting moments. What distinguishes maritime chaplaincy from other chaplaincies or parish work is the fleeting nature of encounters. McKinney emphasizes this. Our ministry opportunities may be very short, on a gangway, in a van, in a mess hall. We never know how long we'll have with them. Without long-term relationships, chaplains must be prepared for ministry immediately because it may be the only opportunity we have to meet the seafarer. With other chaplaincies, people are there for a specific length of time, De Pooter explained. But in port, we might just have a few moments to meet them in that need. Seafarers may arrive in joy. They've just been promoted, or heartbreak, finding out that somebody has passed away at home. In her words, maritime chaplains often help somebody take only the 0-1 step in faith, trusting that another port, another chaplain will walk with them further. This fragmentation requires trust in God's providence. We don't necessarily see how the seeds that we plant grow to fruition, De Pooter said, and we have to trust that God has them. A tradition of service. Each chaplain reflected on how their organization's history shapes their work. McKinney, whose organization recently celebrated 60 years, sees history as evidence of God's continued provision. It is just a testimony of God's faithfulness that this ministry is still thriving. When challenges come up, we don't have to worry that God will provide. After reflecting on her mission's history, De Pooter saw times when everything should have just collapsed, but it didn't. For her, the memory of earlier generations strengthens present commitment. We're here because of the people who have gone before. What they put in place so many years ago continues at its core. Rosenblum's reflection reached back even further. Star of the Sea, Stella Maris, is one of the oldest names for the Virgin Mary, as early as the 2nd or 3rd century, he noted. The Catholic chaplains of Stella Maris, founded in 1921, continued this long-standing devotion. To be a part of an organization that has a long history gives us grounding. We are following in the footsteps of many others who saw this as an important ministry. One at sea, one in Christ. All three chaplains emphasized that maritime ministry is inherently ecumenical and must be. De Pooter spoke of the richness of working across traditions. We might express ourselves differently, she said, but at the heart of it, we worship the same God. If we're not able to work together, then how can we respect and interact with seafarers who come from so many different backgrounds? McKinney stressed humility. Despite our differences, we are united in Christ, united in expressing Christ's love to the seafarers. I know there are others doing the same in their ports. We're better together. If you want to look at a model for ecumenical relationships that the entire church world could look at, then seafarers' ministry is one of those, Rosenblum added. For him, maritime ministry shows what Christian unity can look like in practice. We put aside differences to serve a common purpose. That's what the church is supposed to be. And this concludes the interview conducted by Jason Zuidema. And it also concludes our time together today. Thanks for listening. I'm Virginia Voice volunteer Stacy Wilson, and this program is available for you on demand as well at www.virginiavoice.org.
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5: 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I'm Jan Campbell for the Virginia Voice. Today's devotional comes from Our Daily Bread, March through May 2026. It's based on Psalm 59, 9 through 17, and called Beyond the Blues, written by John Blaise. Canadian singer-songwriter Gordon Lightfoot is best known for enduring classics like The Wreck of the Edmund Fitzgerald and If You Could Read My Mind. But one of his lesser-known songs is titled The Minstrel of the Dawn. A minstrel is a troubadour, a singer who puts his poetry to music. Like us, Lightfoot's troubadour longs to be more happy than blue. Although there are always blue things to think about or dwell on, the minstrel chooses to focus on happy things as the new day dawns, and then to sing about them. The minstrel of the Psalms, David, penned a similar line. In the morning I will sing of your love. David had plenty of blue things to dwell on, from enemies ready to attack him to fierce men slandering and conspiring against him. They return at evening, he sang, snarling like dogs and prowl about the city. But he chose, as the new day dawned, to focus not simply on something happy, but on someone good, God, and then sing of God's love. My fortress, my refuge in time of trouble, on whom I can rely. You may not be a singer-songwriter, but you can still be a minstrel of the dawn. Like David, you can tell God, I will sing of your strength. In the morning, I will sing of your love. What is it that makes you blue or causes you concern? What would it look like for you to sing of God's love in the morning? Let's pray. God, my fortress and shield, I'm choosing to sing beyond the blues this morning, to sing of your steadfast love. Amen. That was Beyond the Blues, written by John Blaise, based on Psalm 59:9 through 17, and found in Our Daily Bread, March, April, May 2026. We'll turn now to Good Faith Magazine, April through June 2026, for today's Bible study. The scripture is Amos 9:11 through 15, and it's called The Farmer's Final Word, written by Tyler Tankersley. Amos has never pretended to be anything other than who he is. When confronted by Amaziah the priest, Amos famously refuses the professional prophet's mantle. I am no prophet, nor a prophet's son, but I am a herdsman and a dresser of sycamore trees. Amos speaks as one whose hands are calloused by labor, whose calendar is shaped by seasons rather than ceremonies, and whose theology has been learned in fields more than in sanctuaries. He is a prophet formed by dirt under his fingernails and weather in his bones. That matters for how his book ends. After chapter upon chapter of judgment, judgment against exploitative markets, hollow worship, and political arrogance, Amos closes not with abstraction, but with images drawn from the soil itself. Kinship is restored, but not as an imperial spectacle. Creation is renewed, but not as fantasy or escape. What Amos imagines is concrete, earthy, and embodied. His vision of hope is not removed from the world's wounds, but grows directly out of them. The final oracle of Amos offers two interwoven promises: the restoration of Davidic kingship and the renewal of creation itself. These promises emerge not from royal ideology or temple theology, but from the perspective of a farmer who knows what it means for things to break down and what it takes for life to grow again. Amos knows that healing takes time, patience, and care. He also knows that neglect, exploitation, and injustice always leave marks on both people and land. For Amos, discipleship, faithful response to God, is never merely spiritual or internal. It is lived out in the way power is exercised, resources are shared, and land is treated. The book's final vision suggests that any hope for the future must involve both just leadership and healed soil. The two cannot be separated. The Return of the King, verses 11 and 12. Amos's first promise is political, but it is intentionally restrained. On that day, I will raise up the booth of David that is fallen, and repair its breaches, and raise up its ruins. The image is striking in its modesty. The house or palace of David might suggest grandeur, but Amos chooses sukkah, a booth, a temporary shelter, something closer to a shepherd's hut than a king's court. For a farmer prophet, this makes sense. Amos is not imagining a return to imperial dominance or territorial expansion. He knows that unchecked power corrupts, and he has spent most of the book naming the moral failures of Israel's leadership. What God promises to restore is not monarchy as usual, but kingship reimagined, authority repaired, not glorified. The language of rebuilding, repairing breaches, raising ruins, suggests careful, patient work. This is the kind of work Amos would recognize: mending fences, shoring up walls, restoring what has been damaged by neglect or misuse. There is no triumphalism here. God's restoration of David's line is not sudden or violent. It is deliberate and attentive, more akin to stewardship than conquest. Verse 12 widens the scope further. In order that they may possess the remnant of Edom and all the nations who are called by my name. The restoration of Davidic kingship is not for Israel's sake alone. It is oriented outward, toward the inclusion of other peoples within God's covenantal purposes. This vision stands in sharp contrast to the nationalism that Amos has repeatedly critiqued. True kingship, in Amos's imagination, is not secured by domination, but expressed through equity and justice that makes space for others. Power is healed when it becomes hospitable. For Amos the farmer, kingship exists to serve the flourishing of the whole field, not to strip it bare for short-term gain. In this passage, the New Testament will later hear a blueprint for the church itself. In Acts 15, 16 and 17, James, a leader of the Jerusalem church, cites Amos 9 to argue that Gentiles need not adopt Jewish law in order to belong to God's people. The rebuilt booth of David becomes a symbol of a community no longer defined by exclusion, but by grace. Authority is redefined, not by control, but by welcome. Further, the New Testament portrays Jesus as the coming King that the world has been waiting for. Too often, however, this image is domesticated into Jesus as merely the King of our souls, detached from economic, social, and ecological realities. Amos resists such abstraction. According to Donald Gowan, if Christ is King, then discipleship necessarily involves the ordering of our common life, how neighborhoods are shaped, how resources are shared, how creation is treated. To follow Christ as King, then, is to participate in the repair of what has been breached. It is to resist forms of leadership that exhaust communities and landscapes alike. Discipleship takes shape not in dominion, but in patient, restorative care. Care for people and care for the places they inhabit. The healing of the land, verses 13 through 15. If the first promise concerns leadership, the second concerns the land itself. And here Amos's agrarian imagination comes fully into view. The time is surely coming when the one who plows shall overtake the one who reaps, and the treader of grapes the one who sows the seed. This is not the language of economics or politics. It is the language of harvest. Seasons collapse into one another because the land is so productive that scarcity is no longer the governing reality. Amos knows how fragile this vision is. Farmers understand drought, blight, and failed crops. They know how easily abundance can vanish. Throughout the book, Amos has portrayed the land as suffering alongside the poor. Fields taken, vineyards seized, harvests enjoyed by those who did not labor for them. Injustice, for Amos, is never merely social. It is ecological. When the powerful extract without restraint, the land bears scars alongside exploited bodies. Now, at the book's conclusion, the land responds to restored justice with renewed fruitfulness. Mountains drip sweet wine. Hills flow with abundance. This is not escapist fantasy. It is covenantal theology rooted in the belief that when human relationships are healed, creation itself breathes easier. Right relationship with God spills outward into right relationship with soil, water, and creaturely life. Verses 14 and 15 deepen this promise. God restores fortunes, ruined cities are rebuilt, vineyards are planted and enjoyed, and gardens yield food for those who tend them. Importantly, the people who labor are the ones who benefit. Exploitation is replaced with enjoyment, extraction with cultivation. Most importantly, the people are planted, rooted securely in the land, never again to be uprooted. For a herdman and tree dresser, this is the ultimate sign of peace. Uprooting is trauma. It is exile, displacement, and loss. To be planted again is to belong, to know where one's life is anchored. Old Testament theologian Ellen Davis has written extensively about the ways that Scripture is meant to be read with agrarian eyes, with hope for the land. She describes Amos's ministry as soil-centered. Indeed, the restoration of the land is both the starting point and the ending place for Amos's prophecy. Judgment begins when the land is abused. Hope arrives when it is healed. This has profound implications for discipleship. If salvation includes the healing of land, then faithful following of God cannot remain indifferent to ecological degradation. Discipleship invites attentiveness to seasons, limits, and interdependence. It resists the illusion that humans can flourish while the earth is exhausted beneath them. The New Testament echoes this vision in different registers. Jesus speaks of seeds falling on good soil and of vines tended by careful hands. Paul describes creation groaning for redemption, bound up with humanity's own liberation. Revelation imagines a city where trees bear fruit every month and leaves are for the healing of the nations. The farmer's hope that animates Amos continues to shape Christian imagination. God's salvation is not escape from the world, but the healing of it. To be disciples, then, is to practice a form of faith that notices where the land groans and asks why. It is to recognize that environmental concern is not an optional add-on to faith, but a response to the God who plants, tends, and delights in creation's flourishing. The God who serves. Amos ends his prophecy the way a farmer might end a long, difficult season, not with denial of hardship, but with confidence in the one who governs the cycles of life. Judgment has come. The field has been stripped. The soil has been worn thin by injustice. But that is not the end of the story. God raises fallen leadership not to dominate, but to serve. God heals the land, not as reward, but as renewal. Kingship and creation are restored together, because neither can flourish without the other. When leadership is just, the land breathes. When the land is healed, communities take root. The final word belongs to the God who plants and tends, says the Lord your God. For Amos, that is not a theological abstraction. It is the assurance that the one who calls prophets from fields also knows how to bring life out of soil that has been trampled and worn thin. Hope, in Amos, grows from the ground up. That was the farmer's final word, written by Tyler Tankersley, based on Amos 9:11-15, and found in the April through June 2026 edition of the Good Faith magazine. Let's turn now to the online archives of Christianity Today for an article called Human Beings Are Stewards, Not Slaves to God, written by Alexandra O. Hudson. It appeared in Christianity Today on February 27, 2023. The biblical concept of Imago Dei sets the Judeo-Christian narrative apart from other ancient origin stories. Recently, there have been discussions about the core identity of humankind, Whether we are first and foremost sinners in need of a Savior, or whether God has created us with a nature that is fundamentally good. This is a deeply theological issue with implications for nearly every aspect of our lives and society at large. Who are we? Why are we here? What does it mean to be human? These are questions that virtually every human society has asked and answered through origin stories, which are religious or cultural narratives that speak to the purpose and identity of humanity. I explored many different origin stories from around the world while creating a video series called Storytelling and the Human Condition. And though I was raised in an evangelical Christian home, I was struck by how much I took for granted in the Judeo-Christian anthology when I compared it to others. In the Judeo-Christian worldview, the origin story of humankind is defined by the Imago Dei, the notion that God created human beings in His image. And when I compared the creation narrative in Genesis to other ancient origin stories from the Mesopotamian region, this concept hit me in a new way. Genesis reveals important information about the character of the Judeo-Christian God. There is a single creator who acts upon the world with intention and brings order out of chaos. There is a purpose to it all. It is all done in a peaceful environment. The phrase, "let there be," is sufficient to bring whole new creations into being. After the creation of the cosmos, earth, and animals, God creates Adam and Eve, suggesting that humankind is the pinnacle of the created world. Human beings bear the imprint of the divine, as we share in the nature of the God who created us. The Imago Dei means that we have dignity as well as a responsibility to steward the rest of the created world. In contrast, let's consider what is often considered to be the world's oldest creation story, the Enuma Elish from ancient Babylon around 1100 BC. This violent narrative may seem strange to us now, but it reveals how the ancient Babylonian civilization understood how the world, the gods, and human beings came to be. Two primordial beings, Apsu and Tiamat, exist at the beginning of time. They give birth to other gods, and when their children act out, some rather gory intergenerational warfare begins. After great tumult, Marduk, the son of Apsu and Tiamat, creates the heavens with one half of his mother's body and the earth with the other half. Marduk makes his fellow gods stewards over the heavens, the air, and the water, and sets the planets and time itself into motion. The rest of the gods, still bitter toward the older generation of gods, demand more revenge. So Marduk kills his stepfather, Kingu, and from his blood, Marduk creates humanity. Marduk states his purpose in creating mankind. "I shall bring into being a lowly primitive creature, so that the gods may have rest." The cosmos is now set. Marduk is the supreme ruler over the universe, including the other gods and humanity. Human beings were created as an afterthought, only after the other gods complained about their labor and yearned for more revenge. And humanity's purpose of existence is to set the gods free from the labors of their daily existence. The Genesis narrative and the Enuma Elish share some similarities. For example, both stories draw from the idea that while humanity partakes in the nature of the divine in some way, in Genesis man is created in God's image and God breathes life into Adam. In the Enuma Elish, humanity emerges from a god's blood. Still, humanity is still distinct from God in both stories. Relatedly, both Genesis and the Enuma Elish claim that humanity was created for work. God commanded Adam and Eve to cultivate the earth and to be stewards over it. In the Babylonian story, mankind was intended to work in service to the gods for all time. But there is a difference between the stewardship of Genesis and the servitude of the Enuma Elish. In Genesis, we weren't merely created to work. We, and creation in general, have a non-utilitarian purpose as well, to delight God and to delight in Him. The refrain that comes after each act of creation, "And God saw that it was good," shows that God took pleasure in His created work. A superlative is added to this statement after human beings are created, when God saw all that He had made, and it was very good. Genesis tells us that there is beauty and abundance to be found and enjoyed in the world He created for us to inhabit. Beauty and enjoyment are non-utilitarian. We have work to do here on earth, but enjoying our life in the fulfillment of our duties affirms the way that God created us to be. There is also an order, a design, and a purpose to the world, of which we were created to take part. In Genesis, human beings are unique among creatures.

do here on earth, but enjoying our life in the fulfillment of our duties affirms the way that God created us to be. There is also an order, a design, and a purpose to the world, of which we were created to take part. In Genesis, human beings are unique among creation. We weren't created as an afterthought amid a cosmic intergenerational warfare and out of a murdered god's blood to free other gods from labor. In the Babylonian narrative, there was no created first man. There was no Adam. But instead, humanity was created anonymous and en masse. The New Testament also tells us that human beings were created to lead lives of joy and fullness. As Jesus says in the second half of John 10:10, I have come that they might have life and that they might have it more abundantly. In the Judeo-Christian story, no other creature was created in God's image. Humans are distinctively and intrinsically valuable. This tradition has been integral in developing the concepts of human dignity and human rights, which we often take for granted in our modern world today. As secular classicist Tom Holland argues in his recent book, Dominion, How the Christian Revolution Remade the World, universal human rights, or a concept of personhood, were completely foreign to the pagan Greco-Roman world. It was Christianity and the Imago Dei that forged and built our ethic of basic respect for other human beings today. The idea that all human beings have equal worth in God's eyes is a historic anomaly. Most of human history has rejected this idea, that only one's tribe and one's family mattered. Everyone else was less valuable or less than human, especially one's enemies. The stories we tell reflect and shape how we see the world and our place in it. The narratives we accept about our origins, along with what we believe about God and humankind's relationship to God, invariably colors how we view our role and purpose in the world. Exploring worldviews that differ from ours allows us to see what we take for granted. They clarify and help us better appreciate our own stories. Comparing the Babylonian origin story to the Genesis creation narrative renews my gratitude that I'm not merely an inglorious servant to the divine, my fate subject to the whim of their caprice. Instead, I serve a just and benevolent God who is fundamentally affectionate toward his creation, and especially toward humans, whom he created to delight in and to bear his own image. We become more fully human and more truly ourselves when we participate in and reflect his image by creating and engaging in the world around us, beautifying and ennobling in our work as little creators, including when we tell and retell meaningful stories. That was called Human Beings Are Stewards, Not Slaves, to God, written by Alexandra O. Hudson, and it appeared in Christianity Today on February 27th, 2023. And that's all the time that we have today for Christianity Today. Thank you for joining me, and until next time, this is Jan Campbell for the Virginia Voice.

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2: Hello, I'm Virginia Voice volunteer Celie Thomas with news and views from the Catholic community for all communities as published in the Catholic Virginian. Today, I'm reading from the June 8th issue of the Catholic Virginian. In first encyclical, Pope urges world to disarm AI. This is from Josephine Peterson, Catholic News Service, Vatican City. Presenting the first encyclical of his pontificate, Pope Leo XIV warned that artificial intelligence must be disarmed, urging governments, tech leaders, and society to confront the rapidly growing technology before it weakens human relationships, critical thinking, and peace itself. With its authoritative teaching, the 82-page encyclical Magnifica Humanitas, Magnificent Humanity, significantly boosts the Church's position as an active voice in discussions over artificial intelligence, autonomous weapons, labor, human dignity, and the concentration of technological power among a handful of corporations. Peace, not merely the absence of war, is justice at work, Pope Leo said May 25th during a presentation unveiling the document in the Vatican's Synod Hall to an audience filled with members of the Roman Curia, reporters, and special guests. But when technology weakens our critical sense, peace itself is at risk. The Pope said he wrote the encyclical after hearing from scientists, engineers, political leaders, parents, and teachers about the promises and dangers posed by artificial intelligence. While some were enthusiastic about the technology, he said others expressed fears over future generations and increasingly autonomous weapons systems. While he acknowledged the benefits of AI, Pope Leo was clear in saying more scrutiny needs to be applied to this developing technology. Artificial intelligence needs to be disarmed, the Pope said. The word is strong, I know, but deliberately chosen because this moment needs words capable of attracting attention, awakening consciences, and indicating paths forward for humanity. Pope Leo has frequently cautioned against the unchecked development of AI since the beginning of his pontificate, warning that the technology risks weakening human discernment, distorting reality, and replacing authentic relationships with simulations of human interaction. Anchoring his address on the Church's annual World Communications Day theme, the Pope said artificial intelligence is increasingly simulating human voices and faces while raising deeper questions surrounding consciousness, responsibility, friendship, and truth. We do not possess technical answers, nor do we seek to displace those with expertise, the Pope said in his May 25th presentation, but we bring a wisdom concerning the human that our present time desperately needs. Every person is unique and irreplaceable. The Holy See's engagement with major technology companies dates back nearly a decade through conversations known as the Minerva Dialogues, which brought together church leaders and executives from Silicon Valley firms, including Google and LinkedIn. One of the most anticipated speakers at the presentation was Chris Ola, co-founder of the artificial intelligence research company Anthropic, who praised the Pope's willingness to engage the industry directly. Ola acknowledged that computer scientists alone cannot determine the ethical boundaries of AI because developers themselves are influenced by incentives such as ambition, competition, and financial pressure. "We need informed critics who will tell the labs when we are failing," Ola said. "We need moral voices that the incentives cannot bend." Ola also described aspects of advanced AI systems as mysterious, even unsettling, saying researchers continue to discover behaviors within models they do not fully understand. Others speaking at the presentation highlighted themes throughout the encyclical, including economic inequality, labor exploitation, and the concentration of technological power. Cardinal Michael Czerny, prefect of the Dicastery for Promoting Integral Human Development, said the pace of this new technology is unparalleled, while the stakes are deeper, concerning the very nature of human existence. He went on to say that the most original contribution the Christian faith brings to the discussion on AI is the conviction that human beings always transcend the sum of their achievements, their data profiles, and any possible technical simulation, because they are called to a fullness of life that finds its truth in relationship and its fulfillment in a constant and sincere gift of oneself. Cardinal Victor Manuel Fernandez, prefect of the Dicastery for the Doctrine of Faith, said the document insists humanity must not lose sight of its own dignity despite technological advancement. "For every human being possesses infinite dignity and never loses that sublime capacity for love which God bestowed upon humanity when He created us," Cardinal Fernandez said. He also emphasized one of the encyclical's central arguments, that artificial intelligence cannot replicate humanity's capacity to suffer, grow, and love. And again, the title of this article is, In First Encyclical, Pope Urges World to Disarm AI. And it's from Josephine Peterson of the Catholic News Service in Vatican City. U.S. bishops release prayers for immigrants, refugees, and enslaved. Washington, OSV News. As the U.S. marks its 250th anniversary, the national bishops have released a prayer service text commemorating its immigrants and refugees, as well as those trafficked under historic and modern forms of slavery. The document also features prayers for government officials, asking God to help them understand the great dignity of human persons. A Path Toward Justice, a national prayer service honoring the many journeys that shaped America, was recently posted in English and Spanish to the resource page of the U.S. Conference of Catholic Bishops website. The 15-page document is designed to acknowledge and honor the many diverse communities that have journeyed to the United States in search of hope, safety, and opportunity, said the bishops in the introduction. At the same time, the prayer service also recognizes the voices, sufferings, and enduring contributions of those who were forcibly brought to this land. It includes a call to action, inviting the faithful to assist immigrants and refugees in concrete ways while faithfully advocating for just and humane immigration reform that upholds the dignity of every human person created in the image of God. And again, this article is entitled U.S. Bishops Release Prayers for Immigrants, Refugees, and Enslaved, and it's from Washington, OSV News. Bishop to Commission Lay Ecclesial Ministers. Bishop Barry C. Nestout will commission 3 women as lay ecclesial ministers on Friday, June 19th, 5 p.m. at St. Patrick, Richmond. This year also marks the 10th anniversary of the first LEMI commissioning. The Diocesan Office of Christian Formation created the Lay Ecclesial Ministry Institute, LEMI, in 2011 at the request of the late Bishop Francis X. DiLorenzo. Bishop DiLorenzo wanted to help lay leaders better serve our diocese by giving them an opportunity to develop in human, pastoral, intellectual, and spiritual formation. The candidates took part in a Catholic University's master's degree in theology or certificate study in a related field. They also attended formation workshops and spiritual retreats. Since 2016, more than 70 lay leaders have been commissioned in the diocese. In anticipation of their commissioning, the candidates shared their experience with LEMI and how the formation will impact their ministries. For editor's notes, for more information about LEMI, email Tracy Brookmeyer at lemi@richmonddiocese.org. Janice Campbell, M.A. in Theology, St. Leo University, Parish, St. Anne's, Ashland, Role, Adult Formation Leader. LEMI has been a transformative experience for me. It not only deepened my understanding of Catholic theology and spirituality, it has also renewed my appreciation for the beauty and necessity of Catholic social teaching with its grounding in the dignity of the human person. The human and pastoral formation opportunities were a source of significant personal growth, helping me recognize spiritual gifts and learn to use them for the encouragement of others. Each part of LEMI has strengthened my ability to communicate the love of God and the beauty of the Church as I accompany others through OCIA and other adult formation ministries. I'm deeply grateful for these past 4 years and feel much better equipped to serve as a welcoming and joyful co-worker in the Vineyard. And that was about Janice Campbell. Teresa M. Carpenter, Certificate of Study in Adult Formation Leadership, University of Dayton, Parish, Cluster Parishes of Portsmouth and Chesapeake, Role, Children's Formation and Wedding Coordinator. I feel like in a lifetime we could never learn everything about God and our Catholic faith. LEMI gave me the opportunity to learn more about my faith and myself. The workshops and retreats really made me think more deeply. The Certificate of Study in Adult Formation helps me in my position as Children's Formation Coordinator, working with the catechists and parents. The journey has strengthened my faith and my ability to handle all aspects of my job. The Holy Spirit has been steadily guiding me, and I am sure He will continue to guide me on this journey. And this has been about Teresa M. Carpenter. Jennifer Rose Gregorio, M.A. in Theology, St. Leo University, Parish, St. Matthews, Virginia Beach, Role, Music Teacher Pre-K through 8th, St. Matthews School Liaison. Through the LEMI program, one of the most impactful things that I learned was a quote from Gaudium et Spes, the duty of scrutinizing the signs of the times and of interpreting them in the light of the gospel. Now, with my LEMI formation and my master's studies, I can use music to engage students with contemporary culture while respecting the treasury of sacred music to discern God's presence in music, addressing the joys and hopes of my students through music, and using music to bridge faith with the modern world. This journey has transformed me, guided by the Holy Spirit, by giving me more resources to infuse my love for the Catholic faith to all I meet through music. And this has been about Jennifer Rose Gregorio. And the title of this article again, Bishop to Commission Lay Ecclesial Ministers. Little Sisters of St. Francis Honor Foundress. This article is by D. Hunter Reardon of the Catholic Virginian. On a brilliant spring day, the Little Sisters of St. Francis communities in Quinton and Williamsburg came together to celebrate their foundress, Servant of God, Mother Mary Kevin Kearney, with a mass offered by Bishop Barry C. Nestout at the Quinton Convent. We get together for big celebrations like Christmas, Easter, and if we want to get out of the city, Sister Immaculate Mattini said. Sister Immaculate Mattini, who belongs to the community in Williamsburg, here it is quiet and peaceful. This is the first time we have celebrated in honor of Mother Kevin in the U.S., said Sister Maria Kilundo, who belongs to the community in Quinton. In Africa, it is a big deal. Mother Mary Kevin Kearney was born in Ireland in 1875 and founded the Little Sisters of St. Francis Congregation in 1923 in Kokonjeru, Uganda. The congregation is known for building hospitals and offering education for women. The community in Quinton was established in 1997. One of Mother Kevin's greatest concerns was the advancement of women, said Sister Marietta. She believed that women's education was central, and she promoted education of girls in primary school, secondary school, and in teachers' colleges so that African women could be teachers to their own people. In Uganda, the local word for hospital is Kevina, after Mother Kevin. In Quinton, the Little Sisters of St. Francis continue Mother Kevin's legacy by serving at Seton House, an assisted living facility for adults with disabilities. We are busy, said Sister Agnes Narocho. We worked with children before, and when they grew up, we started Seton House, moving them up to a residence for adults. Father Eric Ayers, pastor of St. Bede, Williamsburg, and Father Scott Duarte, pastor of St. Elizabeth Ann Seton, Quinton, concelebrated Mass with Bishop Nestout. After Mass, Bishop Nestout went with some of the sisters to bless every room at Seton House, greeting many of the residents and visitors from group homes for those with developmental disabilities, where the sisters also minister. Throughout Mass, the sisters, who come from Kenya, Uganda, and Tanzania, sang many songs in Swahili. The gospel reading from Mark chapter 11, verses 11 through 26, in which Jesus curses a fig tree for failing to bear fruit, was a strong example of God seeking fruitfulness at all times, Bishop Nestout said in his homily. The Lord is looking for fruitfulness in good times and bad, said the bishop. Mother Kevin experienced many obstacles and challenges to finding her path in holiness, Bishop Nestout continued, noting that she lost her parents at a young age and went on to found two religious congregations. She was persistent in relying upon God, resulting in a fruitfulness that continues today. As Franciscans, communion with God through nature is an important part of the congregation's spirituality, said Sister Rosemary Nakumicha. On the rural 5-acre property in Quinton, there are flower gardens around a grotto dedicated to the Virgin Mary and a statue of St. Francis of Assisi. The flowers are like the children of our Blessed Mother. When we see them happy and joyful, we know she is happy with us, said Sister Rosemary. St. Francis loved nature and animals, Sister Rosemary continued. In Assisi, there are millions of birds that come to greet you, so we have assorted flowers here that will attract the birds and the bees, to attract nature, to make St. Francis happy. The sisters also grow their own vegetables, as well as blueberries, blackberries, and raspberries. Their fig tree, however, was stubbornly refusing to bear fruit. This might be the one that was cursed, said Sister Marietta, laughing. The late spring day was an example of a time when fruitfulness seems to come forth easily, said the bishop. In this very pleasant, beautiful weather, everything is growing and blossoming, he said. Everything speaks of life and generosity. We wanted to celebrate with a special focus on Mother Kevin's missionary spirit and our motto, For Thee, Lord, said Sister Marietta. The charismatic gifts which formed the driving force of Mother Kevin's life and which she passed to her daughters are faith, charity, trust in God, community in body and prayer, and exceptional compassion. This is the legacy we are celebrating today. And the title of this article, Little Sisters of St. Francis Honor Foundress, and it's by D. Hunter Reardon of the Catholic Virginian. Relics of Saint to whom Jesus appeared, showing his Sacred Heart, come to U.S. This article is from Carolyn Dessouri of OSV News, Paris. The relics of St. Margaret Mary Alacoque, the French visitation sister who experienced visions of Jesus revealing his Sacred Heart, will be present with the U.S. bishops in Orlando, Florida, when they consecrate the United States to Jesus' Sacred Heart June 11th. The relics were flown from Paris to New York June 2nd and will remain in the U.S. until September. As part of their plenary assembly in Orlando June 10 through 12, the U.S. bishops will celebrate Mass and pray the act of consecration. The bishops also will hear reflections on the Sacred Heart ahead of the Mass. Arnaud Bothion, the lay leader of the Knights of Columbus in France, is in charge of the unusual transatlantic trip with the reliquary. I will personally go to the Shrine of the Sacred Heart of Paray-le-Monial to retrieve the reliquary and bring it to the United States, he told OSV News. Bothion will first take the reliquary to the international headquarters of the Knights of Columbus in New Haven, where the relics will be venerated during the first week of June. Then they will be taken to Orlando for the consecration. Saint Margaret Mary received visions of Jesus showing her his Sacred Heart between 1673 and 1675 at the Monastery of the Visitation in Paray-le-Monial. Devotion to the Sacred Heart subsequently spread thanks to Claude La Colombière, her Jesuit confessor, and then with the help of the entire Society of Jesus. St. Margaret Mary was canonized in 1920, and today her relics are venerated in the chapel of the apparitions of her convent, where a large reliquary contains a wax effigy of her body, as well as most of her bones. Four portable reliquaries allow St. Margaret Mary's relics to be sent to parishes in France and abroad. They traveled extensively during the year of the 350th anniversary of the apparitions between December 2023 and June 2025, Bothion noted. The reliquary visiting the United States is the largest of them all. Standing 1.3 feet tall, 2.3 feet long, and 1.2 feet wide, it weighs nearly 150 pounds with its protective case. It contains the saint's clavicles, two of her ribs, and a small piece of her brain. It will have to go in the cargo hold of the plane, Bothion confirmed to OSV News. I won't be able to keep it in the cabin. After the consecration of the U.S. to Jesus' Sacred Heart, the relics will be in Denver, August 1 through 6, for the Knights of Columbus annual convention, and then travel back to New Haven for veneration September 25 through 27. The shrine in Paray-le-Monial hopes that dioceses will also take advantage of the relics' pilgrimage to the U.S. and invite the relics to their churches. The church highly regulates the transport of relics, Bothion clarified. Such a journey requires a great deal of official authorizations, starting with that of the Bishop of Autun, to whom the shrine of Paray-le-Monial is subject, and that of the Congregation for the Causes of Saints in Rome, he said. Everything is closely supervised. The relic's American pilgrimage coincides with the U.S. release of a French documentation on the Sacred Heart. Released in France in October 2025, the film depicts the apparitions of Christ and the revelations received by Saint Margaret Mary. The documentary highlights the extraordinary, even disconcerting, nature of the apparitions, Bothion explained, but it also features priests, religious, and other witnesses who explain, in contemporary language, how the spirituality of the Sacred Heart is relevant to Christians today. In the documentary, we also see many of today's witnesses who recount their own experience of God's love, which they have perceived through the spirituality of the Sacred Heart, Bothion added. They explain how they came to understand that Christ awaits them in prayer for a personal relationship full of tenderness. These testimonies deeply moved people. The film was a phenomenal success in France, something no one could have predicted, Bothion recalled. It quickly surpassed 500,000 admissions, which was a record. He added, Many people have drawn closer to the faith after seeing it and have wanted to visit Parler Le Monial. It is also very successful abroad. It is a French docudrama, but it clearly shows that devotion to the Sacred Heart has a universal dimension. Boutheon himself appears in the film among those interviewed. "My family has a special devotion to the Sacred Heart," he said. "My grandmother, my mother, and my daughter are named Margaret Mary. But it was thanks to the Knights of Columbus that I rediscovered the spirituality of the Sacred Heart. Their founder, Father Michael McGivney, was devoted to it. He wore a scapular of the Sacred Heart." The veneration of a relic must be presented in an educational manner, he stressed. It helps us to become tangibly aware, as popular devotions do, of the mystery of the Incarnation, that God, in Jesus, came to dwell among us. To personally consecrate oneself to the Sacred Heart on this occasion is to accept the reminder that Jesus has a gentle and humble heart, and that he wishes to share his tenderness with us, Boutheon concluded. It is drawing closer to that burning love that is his, and it also means asking ourselves, do I love others as Christ loves me, with gentleness and humility? And again, this article is entitled Relics of Saint to Whom Jesus Appeared, Showing His Sacred Heart, Come to U.S., and it is from Carolyn Desuri of OSV News, Paris. Pilgrimage sets out on Pentecost praying for fresh outpouring of the Spirit. This is from St. Augustine, Florida, OSV News. A softening of hearts toward the Eucharist, a greater sense of unity in the Church, and a fresh outpouring of the Holy Spirit. These were the intentions held in the hearts of perpetual pilgrims as they set out on the third National Eucharistic Pilgrimage from St. Augustine, May 24th. Under the bright Florida sun, on the grounds of the Mission Nombre de Dios and the National Shrine of Our Lady La Leche, Bishop Eric T. Pollmeyer of St. Augustine celebrated Mass to kick off the 2026 pilgrimage on the Feast of Pentecost, nearly 500 years after the first Mass of Thanksgiving there in 1565, in what is now the oldest site of continuous Catholic presence in the United States. In attendance were the 9 perpetual pilgrims of the National Eucharistic Pilgrimage who will be traveling with the Eucharist for 6 weeks on the St. Francis Xavier Cabrini route up the East Coast, ending in Philadelphia over the July 4th holiday weekend. Also present were officials connected to the National Eucharistic Pilgrimage and the Diocese of Augustine, and as many as 1,500 pilgrims gathered for the first leg of the 2026 pilgrimage. Following Mass, Bishop Pollmeyer processed throughout the grounds of the shrine with the Eucharist to the rustic altar, a memorial of where Father Francisco Lopez de Mendoza Grajales celebrated St. Augustine's first Mass, September 8, 1565. The pilgrimage eventually proceeded to the Cathedral Basilica of St. Augustine for a planned period of overnight Eucharistic adoration. And again, this article is entitled Pilgrimage Sets Out on Pentecost, Praying for Fresh Outpouring of the Spirit. And it comes to us from OSV News, St. Augustine, Florida. Real Hope, that's R-E-E-L, Hope. 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This movie appeared in Roanoke on June 17th at the Grandin Theater, and it will be in Richmond at the Byrd Theater on June 27th at 2 o'clock p.m. Save your seat at cccofva.org/real, R-E-E-L, hope. That's CCC of Virginia, cccofva.org/REEL hope to see the movie Peace by Chocolate at the Byrd Theater in Richmond on June 27th at 2 o'clock p.m. Thank you for listening to the June 8th issue of the Catholic Virginian today. I'm Celie Thomas for the Virginia Voice. 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
2: 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I'm Virginia Voice volunteer Anson Matthews. Today we continue our reading of the book Theo of Golden by Alan Levi. Chapter 3. On his second full day in Golden, Theo took an early morning stroll through a residential area south of the hotel known as the Bougerie. Gentrified was a word often used to describe the area. It was a neighborhood of vintage homes and tastefully prepared lawns that, like the rest of the city, awaited the full pastel explosion of springtime. The fuse of that explosion was burning shorter and shorter as new blossoms opened each day in abundance. From the Bougerie, he walked and sat beside the river, as he had done the day before. When he was confident the morning rush had subsided, he returned to the chalice. "Theo, welcome back. 2 days and you're already a regular." "Good morning, Shep. Yes, indeed, a regular, but also a man under a spell." Shep wasn't sure if the spell was cast by the coffee or the portraits. Maybe both. Either way, he was pleased at the affable newcomer's presence. Theo remained at the chalice until lunchtime, inching his way once again around the walls of the shop. Shep watched the old man with growing curiosity. What could possibly be so interesting? Before leaving and after considerable deliberation, Theo purchased the portrait of the young woman with short hair, familiar eyes, and the unsmiling but not unfriendly face. He paid $125 cash. It felt more like a theft than a purchase. "Why this one?" Shep asked as he wrapped the portrait in brown paper. "Do you know her?" Theo shook his head. "I don't know any of these faces. I'd be happy to buy any of them or all of them, but this one intrigues me most at the moment." Shep's curiosity about the old man was only heightened by the purchase, and he could not imagine what Theo had in mind to do. Was he a collector, a critic, or a gallerist? Was he hoping to help the artist? When Theo returned to the hotel for his midday rest, he studied the portrait yet again. The woman's name, as Shep had told him, was printed in small letters on the back of the frame. "Minette Prentiss." "Yes, I believe you are the one," Theo whispered. He searched her name on a computer in the hotel's business suite and learned that she was a CPA in Golden with a reputable accounting firm. More importantly, for his purposes, he now had a mailing address for her. He began to compose a letter. Over the next couple of days, he worked on and off through multiple drafts until he was satisfied with his choice of words. "Dear Mrs. Prentiss, We have never met, and I hope you will forgive me if it is inappropriate for a total stranger to approach you in this manner. I'm an old man, 86 to be precise, and a newcomer to your town. I first saw you, actually a pencil drawing of you, when I was at the Chalice on the promenade a few days ago. As I studied your portrait, Mrs. Prentice, I had a strong sense that it belonged in your possession or in the possession of someone dear to you. After all, it only seems right that the finished work should go to the one who inspired it. And so I took the liberty of purchasing the piece with one purpose in mind. I would deem it an honor, and it would be a great kindness to me if you would accept the portrait as a gift to do with as you please. Might I make a proposal, and I do beg your pardon if this is entirely out of line. Next week on Thursday at 7 o'clock in the evening, I will be sitting on a bench beside the fountain in the median nearest the chalice. To make myself obvious in case there are multiple exquisitely handsome 86-year-old men sitting there at the same time, I will be the one wearing a heather green flat cap. It should only take a moment to give you the portrait, though I will have plenty of time to visit should you be inclined and able to do so. Lest you find this all very odd and out of sorts, let me assure you I am a harmless old man, a widower, a father, a toothless lion with the only innocent intentions. If, as it has been said, it is more blessed to give than to receive, my happiness in putting the picture in your hands will be more than adequate recompense for my purchase. I look forward to meeting you. With kindest regards, Theo. Chapter 4. I got the strangest letter today. Minette Prentice was not inclined to use terms like strange unless something actually fit the description. She had long been a stickler for precision, both with words and numbers, even before she attained her license as a certified public accountant. What was so strange about it? Derek, her husband, was sitting at the kitchen table, opening mail. He stopped what he was doing as he asked the question. In 5 years of marriage, he had learned her tones of voice and knew when she wanted his undivided attention. This was one of those moments. For one thing, I don't know who it's from. You know that pencil portrait at the chalice, the one that Uncle Asher did? Apparently someone bought it, some old guy, and he wants to give it to me as a gift. He wants me to meet him next Thursday afternoon at the fountain. Is that strange or what? The look of mild disinterest on Derek's face became one of concerned curiosity. Head slightly tilted, eyebrows raised. That's putting it mildly. It sounds dangerous to me. You don't have any idea who it is? You think it might be a joke? Maybe somebody we know? I don't have any idea who it is, but I don't think it's a joke. Here's the letter. Read it. Derek did so slowly, the wheels of his legal mind questioning and analyzing even as he pored over the words. Minette watched him as he read, looking for clues as to what he was thinking, knowing that his face would make a statement long before his mouth did. She could tell immediately he was intrigued. Beautiful penmanship, expensive paper, disarming language, no last name, no return address. Odd, but somehow credible. It's not what I expected, but it concerns me. Whoever he is, he knows who you are and where you live, but you don't know either of those things about him. Maybe Asher or Shep can tell us something about him, or somebody else at the coffee shop. That's where the guy would have gotten the portrait, right? In the 6 years since Derek had graduated from law school, he had worked as a prosecutor for the district attorney's office in Golden. He knew most members of the local law enforcement. Perhaps someone at GPD would have some words of caution or counsel concerning the mysterious letter. Or maybe we could just show up next Thursday and see what happens. Minette said it with a finality that suggested she had already made up her mind. Before Derek could object, she continued, "I've read the letter 4 times, start to finish, and I could be crazy or naive, but I think it's totally innocent. I think there really might be an old man who just wants to do something nice." What was that phrase you used the other day about the homeless woman on the bike? Benign eccentricity? Maybe that's all it is. And what if you're wrong? Derek asked. What if he's a stalker or somebody mad at me for some case I've handled? What if he's the brother of the gang member we sent away for life last month? Minette rolled her eyes. If it were any of those, I doubt they would have gone to all this trouble just to be a bother. And it looks like he wrote with a fountain pen. On linen paper, no less. She paused. You know what I thought at first? Derek leaned forward on the counter, lacing his fingers together. What do you think at first? I thought it was you. Their eyes met. I thought maybe you'd bought the picture, like you said you were going to do a month ago. And I thought maybe you'd gotten someone to write in their very best handwriting on this $2 paper. And I halfway expect that you'll be sitting at the fountain on Thursday. Am I right? Derek blushed and grinned. I wish you were, and I'm sorry I've been dragging my feet, but I promise I didn't write the letter. You don't really think you should meet this guy, do you? Only if you agree. But I'd like to. We don't have anything on the calendar for Thursday night. I say we show up, meet the mysterious stranger, and then go somewhere for supper and admire the girl in the picture frame. She laughed, then walked around the counter, stood behind Derek, wrapped her arms around his neck, and nuzzled his cheek. I don't feel very comfortable about this, he whispered. I totally understand, and I'm glad you love me enough to worry about it, but do this for me. Read the letter 3 more times with no distractions. If you don't think we should go after that, we won't. The risk seems pretty minimal, and if you ask me, it'll be in broad daylight. People everywhere, and if we don't like what we see at the fountain, we don't even have to go there, right? We can take binoculars and do surveillance from 100 yards away, and then decide what to do. Okay? This might be a story we tell our children someday. Now, leave and I'll fix something for supper. Chapter 5. Derek did as Minette requested. After washing the dishes and making a couple of phone calls, he took the curious letter to his office, a large closet with an old desk and chair where he sometimes retreated to study, pay bills, or answer emails. In the low light of a table lamp, he read the letter, his skepticism on high alert. And again. And once more. There was, Derek had to admit, an undeniable sincerity, an innocence, a timidity about it, even humor. Exquisitely handsome 86-year-old man. With each reading, his defenses softened, but he remained wary. It was disquieting that the writer had been so guarded about his identity that he had gone to considerable pains to identify, locate, and reach out to a very attractive young woman, and that he presented so many questions that could not be answered. What a baffling epistle. Later that night, Derek and Minette lay in bed, talking. Okay, so what do you think? She asked. I did what you asked, I read it 3 times, and I'm still concerned. How concerned? Not much, really. You gotta admit, it's pretty weird, but unless I have nightmares between now and Thursday, or change my mind for some other reason, I guess I feel the same as you. This defies my cautiousness and, my God, this is my wife I'm talking about, but I think there really might be an old man who really does just want to give you a gift, though I can't imagine why. So we show up Thursday, stand at a safe distance from the fountain, and see what we see. If there's not a heather green flat cap at the fountain, or if we see the cap and it's on the head of a wild man, we call the police. Does that seem like the right approach? Have we lost our minds? Minette snickered. Counselor, are we actually thinking of doing something risky, the CPA and the lawyer? The two highly cautious, supremely rational type A's? Just think, we might actually meet a sincerely kind human being. There don't seem to be many of those around these days. Derek kissed Minette. I get to sleep with one every night. He paused. One more thing. I'm going to call your Uncle Asher tomorrow. Since he did the portrait, maybe he'll know something about the letter. He might even be part of this whole thing. I still think this might be a prank of some kind. Minette nodded her approval. That makes sense. She rolled toward him, a smile in her eyes. You know, Mr. Prentice, this never would have happened if you'd bought the picture when you said you were going to. Touché. Good night, Mrs. Prentice. Night. Hey, by the way, what in the world is a flat cap? Google it. Night. In the studio of Asher Glisson, the portrait artist, the phone rang. He rarely allowed it in the studio when he was working, but he was expecting a call about a new commission. He looked at the screen and read the name. It was not the anticipated call, but he answered it anyway. Well, good morning, Derek. How's my favorite nephew-in-law? Derek chuckled. Your only nephew-in-law is doing fine this morning. Thank you. And how's my beautiful niece? Minette is fine. Why in the world is a busy lawyer like you calling a lowly artist like me at this hour of the day? It was 10 o'clock. Court's in recess. I just got out of a hearing on an awful case. You probably heard about it. A guy fell asleep at the wheel, crossed the center line, and killed a woman and really messed up a little girl. The driver's been charged with vehicular homicide. He's an illegal. Everybody loses on this one. Anyway, I had a few minutes before the next hearing and wanted to run something by you. It involves one of the portraits you did up at the Chalice. You got a minute? Derek read the letter to Asher. Asher responded slowly. Wow, that is sort of strange. I see why you'd be worried. But Derek, to answer your question, I don't know anything about the man. And if this is a joke, I don't know anything about that either. Taking care of Minette comes first, but let me get this right. The guy, this Mr. Theo, wants to meet Minette on the promenade in public in broad daylight so he can give her the portrait, right? And if y'all were to accept his invitation, you could see him from a long way off before you actually get to the fountain. It was the same conversation Derek and Minette had had the night before. Asher had often wondered how Derek could work criminal cases day in and day out without becoming totally jaded and distrustful of the entire human race. He understood Derek's apprehension, but he also was rather pleased that an old man had dreamt up such a generous scheme, if, in fact, that's what it was. Derek, I know you and Minette will do the right thing. Let me know how it goes. He chuckled. Heck, I might need to write the old guy a thank you note. People like me need people like him. Thanks, Uncle Asher. I'll keep you posted. Back to the battlefield. Asher ended the call and resumed work at his drawing table. Beneath the skylight and the vaulted ceiling of his studio, he was himself a study in light and shadow, as rays of morning sun dappled the room. For him, it was an ordinary day at work. He was wearing a loose flannel shirt, Payne's gray, the color of English rain, with sleeves rolled up to mid-forearm, tan cotton khaki pants with specks and smudges of color, and sock feet. His brown hair, finger-combed with artistic haphazardness, revealed touches of gray and fell over his ears and shirt collar. A day's worth of beard, maybe two, highlighted the contours of his face, his prominent jawline and cheekbones. A slight frown, his expression of attentiveness and concentration, was often present when he worked. His eyes were intent, purposeful, engaged, and yet for all its seriousness, it was not an unwelcoming face. Children could hold his gaze easily, and older subjects had learned to interpret his studious look as a compliment. There was nothing wildly bohemian about his appearance, but there was enough to set him apart from his mid-50-ish contemporaries who reported to banks or law offices or real estate agencies each morning for their daily bread. His wardrobe, unlike many of theirs, suggested a life free of supervision or need to impress. Open windows welcomed birdsong into the studio, the avian notes mixed with something orchestral playing on a nearby stereo. Appalachian Spring? The song was appropriate to the time and place, that room full of simple gifts. Music was a pleasant companion to the isolation in which he often worked speechlessly for hours at a time. A photograph placed on an easel an arm's length in front of him was the subject of his work that morning. He sat as he drew, his right hand steadied a thin rectangular lapboard, a pristine piece of 90-pound cotton paper, Stonehenge white, was affixed by thumbtacks at each corner. His weapons of choice, all crowded into his right hand as he drew with his left, were 2B and 2H pencils, a stick of charcoal, a well-worn tortillon, and a kneaded eraser. With those simple tools, that arsenal, he waged daily war against mediocrity and was rewarded with masterpiece after masterpiece. Slowly, as if rising through water, the shape of a head became apparent. Asher filled the outline, heavier lines first, followed by lighter ones and more delicate details. More lines and more lines, and the features, brow, lip, nostrils, crease, began to emerge. His hand twisted, turned, tapped, danced, hovered and stroked the page in a choreography that had taken years to perfect. A man's face began to emerge from the lines, a man with big, untamed hair, a scruffy beard, a boyish grin, and a class clown playfulness in his eyes. It was a difficult energy to reproduce on a two-dimensional surface, but Asher wrestled it convincingly to the mat. He stood from time to time, stepping back, studied his progress, returned, and then resumed. By the end of the morning, the portrait was complete and ready for the frame, for the chalice. That night, when Derek got home, he told Manette about his conversation with Uncle Asher. It was decided next Thursday they would be at the fountain. Chapter 6. By Thursday evening, Derek and Manette were a giddy mixture of adventure and mild apprehension. As their curiosity about the letter grew, their concern about the possibility of foul play all but vanished. Derek's one lingering concern, negligible at best, was about how they might be perceived in the eyes of their peers if they foolishly walked into a scam of some kind. They discussed one last time the option of going directly to the restaurant and skipping the fountain rendezvous altogether. But the intrigue had them in its grasp, and they agreed to carry on. This might just be something we tell our children about someday. At half an hour before the appointed time, they parked a couple of blocks from the fountain and then walked, holding hands, to their meeting with Theo. The sidewalk tables at the pubs and restaurants along Broadway were all occupied, and foot traffic was robust, made up predominantly of college students and other adherents to the idea that weekends began on Thursday. The hour was a pleasant combination of cool air and sun-bathed pavement. The shadows of early evening were feather-soft, and joie de vivre prevailed up and down the promenade. Manette and Derek's eyes were laser-focused on the fountain from the moment it came into view, but passing cars, pedestrians, and the need to watch where they were going made it difficult to see who, if anyone, was sitting there. Four benches were placed symmetrically around the fountain. The two that were most clearly visible were occupied by hatless sitters. The other two were difficult to see, but finally, at 50 yards or so, a heather green flat cap shone like a beacon. Their stomachs jumped. "Derek, there he is," Manette whispered. She giggled in nervous disbelief. Her grip tightened around Derek's hand, and her body leaned into his. The old man was really there. And then a voice, a loud, unignorable voice. "Well, Derek, it's about time. Are you ready to buy a book? Please buy a book." The voice belonged to Tony the bookseller. His shop, the Verbivore, was on the west side of Broadway, a stone's throw from the fountain. He rose from the wicker chair and stuffed out a cigarette. He hugged the couple whom he knew well and kissed Manette on the cheek for good measure. Usual greetings were exchanged while Derek and Manette looked repeatedly toward the median. They both hoped Tony might sense their preoccupation, but it was not to be. True to form, whenever he wanted someone's full attention, The bookseller kept a hand on Derek's shoulder. "Derek, no kidding, really, I have the book I was telling you about the other day, the one by Edward Albee. If you don't buy it, I'll give it to you and then file for bankruptcy. Read it and then let's talk about it." "You can say no, come on, you can't be in that big of a hurry. It'll only take a minute. I put it on the stack in my office." Derek's protest fell on deaf ears. As Tony ushered him to the entrance of the bookshop, he looked dejectedly over his shoulder at Manette and mouthed, "I'll be right back, sorry." Manette looked toward the fountain. She immediately resumed walking. The old man was sitting with the portrait across his lap, hands on his knees, watching passers-by. He appeared at ease and seemed happily entertained by the people around him. He said something to a little girl who was standing beside the fountain with her parents. Manette could not hear the words, but could tell they were friendly. If she could have read Theo's thoughts at that moment, she would have discerned an ambivalence that was not obvious in his demeanor. Earlier, as the old man had walked to the fountain, he had

He said something to a little girl who was standing beside the fountain with her parents. Minette could not hear the words, but could tell they were friendly. If she could have read Theo's thoughts at that moment, she would have discerned an ambivalence that was not obvious in his demeanor. Earlier, as the old man had walked to the fountain, he had fidgeted nervously, checking his appearance repeatedly in the reflection of storefront windows, adjusting his hat, rehearsing possible first lines, and imagining how he might handle anger or apprehension if his well-intended mission did not go as planned. He almost hoped Mrs. Brentes might not show up, and he could put this whole silly idea to rest. But show up she did. When he first saw her, easily recognizable after spending so much time with the portrait, Theo's polite, deeply instilled inclination was to stand and step toward her. Instead, he remained seated until she was only a few steps away. He had been saving the bench for their visit and did not want to run the risk of losing it by leaving it unoccupied. The fountain was a popular place at that hour of the day. He rose, removed his hat as a gesture of respect, and stepped toward Minette. He was dressed fashionably, a handsome cashmere blazer, olive-green trousers, and cream-colored linen shirt. Minette had half expected to meet a frail, bent, cane-bearing old man, pale, sleepy-eyed relic. Instead, she was met by a spry, bright-eyed soul of a medium height and portly build who stood solidly on his own 2 feet. He had a faint stoop to his shoulders, but otherwise no pronounced signs of age. Gray-white hair, receding but full, was combed back but not fussed over, giving him an aura worthy of description distinguished. He was clean-shaven. His skin, tan and healthy, hinted that he might be a man who spent considerable time outdoors. Full eyebrows, nicely trimmed, tapered into smile lines that were etched into the corners of his eyes. He wore a subtle cologne, something only a woman would notice, and presented himself, in general, as a man well cared for but not obsessed with his appearance. He was obviously old, but a young old, in a way that would almost make a younger soul look forward to seniority. As Minette held out her hand to shake his, the thing that struck her most was the warmth of the old man's face, the gentle, immediately half-timid smile, and the piercing soft blue eyes that looked intently, even adoringly, into her face. In a sense, something she could feel, even if she couldn't explain or define it, that he had anticipated and now took delight at being in her presence. "Yes, I believe you are the one," Theo thought. He removed his cap at her approach and bowed slightly as he took her hand. She had offered her right hand in the authoritative manner of a business meeting, more habit than intent. But he took it in his left hand in a way that hinted at some long-ago order of doing things. Minette was not offended. His smile, the barely upturned corners of his mouth, stayed fixed, as did his eyes on hers. Those eyes glistened with evening light, and his face bore a radiance of sincere gladness. It took Minette by surprise, very pleasant surprise. That's all the time we have for spirituality, motivation, and inspiration this week. I'm Anson Matthews for the Virginia Voice. This program is on the air every Sunday morning at 10 with a rebroadcast on Tuesday morning at 7:30. 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
1: 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Join us as we read about the unique challenges and triumphs of older adults in today's ever-evolving society. I'm Virginia Voice volunteer Valerie, and today I will begin with Hot Extreme Heat Affects the Body After 50. Soaring temperatures can set off a cascade of life-threatening events. Here's how to stay safe. By Rachel Nania, AARP, updated June 17, 2024. How extreme heat affects the body after 50. Soaring temperatures can set off a cascade of life-threatening events. Here's how to stay safe. It's not your imagination. It really is hotter than when you were a kid. In fact, 2023 was the hottest year on record since 1850, according to the National Oceanic and Atmospheric Administration. And the 9 years from 2014 to 2022 round out the top 10 warmest. Climate experts warn that bouts of extreme heat are going to become more common as global temperatures continue to rise. That's bad news for the growing population of older adults who are more likely to get sick from heat, even die from it. In 2023, soaring temps sent nearly 120,000 people in the U.S. to emergency rooms, a 2024 report from the Centers for Disease Control and Prevention, CDC, shows. Heat-related deaths have been increasing in recent years, with approximately 2,302 occurring in 2023, up from 1,722 in 2022, according to federal data, though other research suggests the number is much higher. A study published in 2020 in the journal Environmental Epidemiology finds an average of 5,608 deaths are attributable to heat each year. A study from a team of Duke University researchers estimates that 12,000 Americans die annually from heat-related causes. Regardless of the total tally, most people who die from the heat are over the age of 50, the National Institute on Aging says. Quote, it has everything to do with our body's ability to deal with heat as we age, end quote, Aaron Bernstein, MD, told AARP in 2022 when he was the interim director for the Center for Climate, Health, and the Global Environment at the Harvard T.H. Chan School of Public Health. Bernstein is now the director of the National Center for Environmental Health and the Agency for Toxic Substances and Disease Registry at the CDC. Quote, people who are older, our bodies may not be able to dissipate heat, as well as people who are younger. We also tend to have more chronic health problems and may take more medications that affect our body's ability to deal with heat, end quote. Here's a closer look at why heat is such a health risk for older adults and what you can do to stay safe as heat waves become more frequent. Cooling down the body becomes harder. People get into trouble when they can't cool themselves down. That's when heat exhaustion can occur, often marked by dizziness, fatigue, and a weak, rapid pulse. If that goes untreated, heat stroke can set in, bringing with it the potential for long-term organ damage or death. Sweating is the top way that humans cool themselves. Bernstein says it's not the sweat itself that is particularly cooling, but rather the evaporation process. It takes energy to evaporate sweat off the skin, and the energy source in this equation is heat. So, as sweat switches from liquid to vapor, heat leaves your body and you start to cool down. Sweat glands become less effective with age. Quote, they can't pump out as much sweat as quickly, end quote. Daniel Van Derm, MD, former chief medical officer at the Florida State University College of Medicine, told AARP. What's more, several medications common among older adults can interfere with how efficiently the body sweats or handles heat. Van Derm said, including some antihistamines to ease allergy symptoms and drugs used to treat overactive bladder. Certain antidepressants and some blood pressure medicines also can hinder the body's ability to cool itself. And experts say there are likely many more that inflict this effect. Another disadvantage for older adults is heat's impact on the heart. Hand in hand with sweating, the body releases heat by increasing blood flow to the skin to push the heat away from the core. This requires the heart to work harder. Quote, and if you have heart disease, that puts strain on an already potentially weak heart. So you see people during heat events having heart attacks, arrhythmias, strokes, and there's a big risk for that, end quote, Bernstein says. More than 20 million adults in the U.S. have the most common type of heart disease, federal statistics show, and its prevalence increases with age. Nearly half of U.S. adults are affected by diseases of the heart and blood vessels, the American Heart Association reports. A study published in 2023 in the journal Circulation found that the risk of a fatal heart attack among older adults in the Jiangsu province, China, was higher during 2- and 4-day heat waves. The most dangerous days were those of extreme heat and high levels of air pollution, including pollution from wildfires. The researchers estimated that up to 2.8% of heart attack deaths may be attributed to the combination. Dehydration amps up the danger. Hydration plays a major role when it comes to staying healthy in extreme heat. You need fluid to produce the sweat that cools you down. It's also essential to keeping the cells functioning and the organs running. Older adults have a harder time staying hydrated, mostly because of a decreased sense of thirst that sets in as you age, says Eric De Jijong, MD, director of geriatrics at MedStar Washington Hospital Center in Washington, D.C. Certain medications that draw fluid from the body, including diuretics, used to treat high blood pressure and heart failure, and laxatives can further complicate matters. When you're dehydrated, the kidneys, quote, can spiral into dysfunction, end quote, kicking off a domino effect of destruction throughout the body. Dehydration is especially risk for the nearly 40% of U.S. adults, 65 and older, who already have kidney disease. Bernstein urges caution among those who routinely take medications that are hard on the kidneys, including over-the-counter drugs such as ibuprofen. In addition to kidney disease, another chronic condition that can be worsened by dehydration is diabetes, which the CDC says affects an estimated 29% of U.S. adults 65 and older, and roughly 19% of those ages 45 to 64. Blood sugar becomes more concentrated when there's less water in the body, the CDC explains, and it becomes incredibly difficult to manage blood sugar levels, Bernstein says. Even the brain feels heat's effects. The part that's responsible for long-term planning, quote, goes on vacation, Bernstein says, and the part of your brain that is in crisis mode is calling the shots, end quote. Judgment can become impaired and injuries may ensue. To stay safe, make a plan for high heat days. The list of health complications that can arise when temperatures rise seems never ending. Add to it that hot air can aggravate the lungs and trigger breathing issues, even in people who aren't prone to respiratory distress. But experts say a little planning can go a long way when it comes to staying safe during summer. Here's what you can do. Check the heat forecast. New this year, the CDC has a dashboard that can show you the heat risk in your community. Just type in your zip code and check the forecast. Pay attention to humidity. There isn't a single temperature at which things get dangerous, experts say. So much depends on what an individual is used to and how their body acclimates to heat. But one thing that can ramp up the danger is humidity, since sweat, the body's cooling mechanism, quote, doesn't want to evaporate into air that's got a lot of water in it already, end quote, Bernstein says. As a rule of thumb, quote, 85 degrees and humid is when we start to really think a lot and talk to our patients and families about preventative measures, end quote, De Jong says. Talk to your doctor about your medications. If you take a medication that can affect how your body deals with heat, don't stop taking it just because high temperatures are on the horizon. Quote, the dangers of stopping may be far worse, end quote, Van Derm warned. Instead, take extra caution in the heat, he says. Your doctor may decide to switch up your medications during the warmer months. Drink past the point of thirst and get creative with hydration. Don't use thirst as your guide for hydration because, quote, by the time you feel thirsty, you are already significantly dehydrated, end quote, Van Derm said. The color of your urine is a good indicator of whether you're well hydrated. Thumbs up if it's a pale yellow, bottoms up if it's dark yellow or orange, De Jong says. That's a sign you need to keep drinking, just not alcohol or caffeine. You don't have to limit yourself to water. Cold fruit, think watermelon and cantaloupe, can boost your hydration levels. Mixing in fruit juice can keep things more interesting for people who get tired of plain water. Have a fan handy. If you don't have air conditioning, or even if you do, fans can keep you cool by helping sweat to quickly evaporate from the body. But when the temperature is above a certain level, they're not very helpful. Quote, when the temperature is hotter outside than in our bodies, fans work like a convection oven. We're actually blowing heat in, end quote, Bernstein says. A cool shower or bath is another way to cool off at home when things get too warm. Pay attention to your thermostat. If you have a chronic health condition that could put you at higher risk for heat-related illness and the temperature in your home is over 80 degrees, quote, you need to do something, end quote, Bernstein says. That might mean turning on a fan, relocating to a cooler level in your home or building, or going to an air-conditioned space, even if it's a neighbor's house. Know your cooling centers. many communities set up centers during heat waves to provide a safe space for people to cool down. Identify the closest one and plan how to get there if you need to use it. If you have pets, check to see whether they're welcome, says Diane Garcia Gonzalez, a research scientist with the Fielding School of Public Health at the University of California, Los Angeles, who was part of a team that created community heat maps so state residents can stay informed about heat events in their areas. Don't forget about other air-conditioned spaces, a church, a library, even a trip to the grocery store or the mall can provide relief. Have a backup plan. It's always good to have a plan in place in case your air conditioning goes out or your electricity fizzles and your home starts to heat up, Garcia Gonzalez says. Of course, this depends on whether the issue is widespread. If it's limited, identify a place where you know you and the members of your household can stay cool. If your air conditioning goes out during a hot stretch, don't try to wait out the heat wave before getting it fixed. Know the warning signs of heat illness and what to do. Watch out for confusion and slurred speech. Neurological issues mean you need to get to an emergency room. Quote, that's the one thing that you don't want to mess with, end quote, Van Derm said. If someone just needs to sit down, maybe gets a little woozy but is able to carry on a conversation, get them to cool off by moving them into an air-conditioned place or positioning them near a fan, and get them to drink. Another thing, pay attention to others around you. If you're at an event or gathering and one person goes down from the heat, quote, then everybody's at risk, end quote, Van Derm said. Check in on others. Finally, if you have a neighbor, friend, or family member who's at higher risk for heat-related illness, check in on them when things get warm to make sure they're keeping up their fluids and staying cool and comfortable. Quote, there's no substitute for the human in-person daily visits, end quote, DeJong says. Heat exhaustion versus heat stroke. Getting overheated can be dangerous. Keep an eye out for these warning signs. Heat exhaustion, feeling faint or dizzy, excessive sweating, cool, pale, clammy skin, nausea or vomiting, rapid, weak pulse, muscle cramps. If you experience these symptoms, get to an air-conditioned space, drink water, and take a cool shower or use a cool compress. Heat stroke, headache or confusion, no sweating, body temperature above 103 degrees Fahrenheit, red, hot, dry skin, nausea or vomiting, rapid, strong pulse, loss of consciousness. If you notice someone experiencing these symptoms, call 911. Move the person to a cooler place and cool them down with wet cloths or a bath. And that was How Extreme Heat Affects the Body After 50. Soaring temperatures can set off a cascade of life-threatening events, and here's how to stay safe, by Rachel Nania, updated June 17, 2024, AARP. Next, we have an article from America at 250, The Revolutionary Spark, a Smithsonian Magazine special report, titled, There was no American regional cuisine until one Virginia housewife thought to compile a diverse collection of recipes. Mary Rudolph, an in-law of the Jefferson family, who was influenced by enslaved cooks and traditions of European immigrants, didn't change Southern cooking with her 1824 cookbook. She originated it. written by Michael W. Twitty, Summer 2026 edition. There was no instruction manual for Mary Randolph to refer to during the 13 years she spent running a Richmond, Virginia boarding house. A wife, mother, and entrepreneur in the early 1800s, she had to figure out the most efficient ways to complete her many tasks in the kitchen. Once she discovered what worked, Randolph compiled her refined cooking techniques and recipes into 1824's The Virginia Housewife, widely recognized as the seminal Southern cookbook. Born in 1762 on her family's plantation in what is known today as the, quote, Black Belt, end quote, of Virginia, where some 50% to 70% of the population were of African descent, Randolph was exposed to diverse cuisines early on. The enslaved cooks who prepared meals for her family upheld West African cooking traditions, using the ingredients that were most similar to those of their homeland. When visiting her brother Thomas and his wife Martha, who was Thomas Jefferson's daughter, at Monticello, Randolph would likely have enjoyed the cuisine prepared by enslaved cooks Edith Fawcett and Fanny Hearn, who had been taught by White House culinarian Honoré Julienne. At Monticello, the women continued the work of formerly enslaved French-trained master chef James Hemings, who became the first to prepare macaroni and cheese in the United States. The Virginia Housewife is said to be the first U.S. cookbook to include a recipe for it. The enslaved Africans and free people of color working around Randolph were central in introducing her to the foods and flavors that became the core of Southern cuisine. West Africans were fond of layered, spicy one-pot stews with various starches, deep-fried proteins, vegetables, and fritters, grilled and barbecued meats, and braised leafy greens. They used peppery spices to amplify or temper the key ingredients that allowed them. For example, a muddy-flavored catfish became pleasant under the influence of turmeric, ginger, and cayenne pepper. Randolph drew on other traditions too, incorporating oysters, wild game such as rabbit, and indigenous crops like squash and pumpkin into her recipes. She included popular British dishes such as plum pudding, as well as Spanish gazpacho, gumbo described as a West Indian dish, East Indian curry, Scottish collops of veal, and French macarons, offering a glimpse at Virginia's distinct demographics. Having closed her boarding house in 1820, Randolph was retired and caring for her ailing son when she decided to collect and publish her expertise for a new generation of homemakers. Quote, "The difficulties I encountered when I first entered on the duties of a housekeeping life, from the want of books sufficiently clear and concise, compelled me to study the subject," end quote, Randolph wrote. Her instructions also standardized recipes by using proper weights and measures, reducing waste. Quote, "For when the ingredients employed were given in just proportions, the article made was always equally good," end quote, she wrote. Some recipes had to be modified. She adapted British food staples made from cool weather grains to her native environment, substituting maize and creating authentic American fare. Cornbread and hominy replaced quick breads and porridge. Chicken, hogs, catfish, and shad were consumed far more than beef and lamb. African dishes were modified to Western constraints, and they all learned from Native Americans who'd mastered how to best use the resources of the land. Other expensive and sometimes difficult to find groceries were imported from across the Atlantic. Randolph's cacophony of recipes includes beers, preserves, breads, and desserts. You won't find list of ingredients followed by numbered instructions, the familiar format of today's recipes. Randolph wrote as though she were speaking to the reader, and some might also hear the voices of enslaved cooks. Although they were denied an education or publishing opportunities of their own, the black chefs who influenced Randolph left their imprint on the book. Words like okra, spelled O-C-H-R-A, with West African origins, are peppered throughout. Yet, it never explicitly credits those men and women of African descent. Although she came from a notable slaveholding family, Randolph understood that her business success was dependent on the black Virginians who had been integrating foodways from different lands since 1619, when the first enslaved Africans arrived. On paper, Randolph emphasized method and order. In reality, she allowed her cooks a modicum of freedom in the kitchen they shared. The book was a huge success for the era. Republished 19 times before the Civil War, and it spawned similar efforts from other chefs, including The Carolina Housewife, Domestic Cookery, and 15 Years in a Maryland Kitchen. Randolph wrote that, quote, an extensive circulation, end quote, of her recipes would be satisfying. Quote, should they prove serviceable to the young, inexperienced housekeeper, it will add greatly to that gratification, end quote. Some 200 years later, new editions of The Virginia Housewife are still being printed. Additional facts. More family ties. James Hemings, the chef credited with creating the recipe for macaroni and cheese, was enslaved at Monticello until he was 30, along with many other members of his family. With some 70 members over five generations, the Hemings were the largest family group living at Monticello. Cookbook author Mary Randolph was married to David Meade Randolph, who was appointed U.S. Marshal of Virginia by George Washington in 1795. Detailed genealogical records suggest Mary Randolph was a sixth-generation descendant of indigenous American Pocahontas. And that was, there was no American regional cuisine until one Virginia housewife thought to compile a diverse collection of recipes, written by Michael W. Twitty for SmithsonianMagazine.com, summer 2026 edition. And that's all the time we have for this week's reading, 50 Plus. I'm Valerie for the Virginia Voice. 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

Since this time yesterday, you have taken 20,000 breaths. How many of those have you thought about? Hi, my name is Toni, and this is Sun Sounds Radio with Hands Down Yoga. Welcome to class today. We're going to be taking class down on the floor today. As you're lying down on your back, probably the most comfortable thing, if you're not on carpet, is to have a little blanket underneath of you. Bare feet is always best, comfortable clothing. And as you're lying here, just connecting with this body that you brought to class with you today, I'll just go over the principles of yoga. They're so simple. There's just three. As you inhale, your body expands. As you exhale, you move into your stretch. You do that with each breath until you're at your maximum stretch. And at that point, all you have to do is breathe. The one rule, the most important rule, is no pain. You're looking for a dull, achy stretch. So as you're lying on the floor, if you're feeling any pressure in your back, bend into your knees. If your back feels great, just leave your legs out straight. Make sure you have enough room to get your arms out to the sides and to be able to move your legs out to the sides a little bit if we need to. Feel your spine and notice how it feels as you lie on the floor today. We'll be breathing diaphragmatically, which means inhaling and exhaling through the nostrils. As you inhale, feel your belly expand. And as you exhale, just melt the front of your body to the back. If you've ever seen a baby sleep, their whole belly rises and falls with their breath. And somewhere along the way, we lose that. We're going to try and find it again. Everything in yoga comes from the breath. Bending into your knees, scoop your knees up into your chest and just squeeze your knees in. And as you're squeezing your knees in, just not because I told you to do it, but take the time to feel it. How does that feel in your hips? Do you feel some tenderness in there? How about in your back? Is there some tenderness? Or does everything feel pretty open and pretty loose or pretty constricted? Without judgment, notice it. Just take another breath or two here. You can gently rock from side to side. Just massaging all those muscles that held us up all day. And as you come back to center, let's neutralize the spine with a little twist. Bring your arms out into a T and gently let the knees float over to the right. Now, if they can't come all the way down onto the floor, move them a little further away from your chest. Without sacrificing your left shoulder, you want to try to keep your left shoulder grounded. Now, some of you may be a little more flexible. And if that's the case for you today, wrap your top leg over the bottom leg. Nice and high, up by the thighs, not down by the shin or the ankles. If that took your left shoulder off the floor, unwrap. That's just your signal, your body telling you you're not quite ready to be there. Yoga is an inside job. Come inside and feel it. We're going to take two more breaths here. Completely exhaling so that you can completely inhale. If you did wrap your legs, unwrap first. Gently coax the knees back to center and over to the opposite side. Now the other side's already in the past, the right side. As we're here to the left, do what you need to do on the left side. If it's move the knees tighter, do that. If it's move them further away, do that. Or if it's to wrap the top leg, the side does not have to do what the other side did. Let's take a few breaths here. Can you feel your back press against the waistband of your pants as you breathe? Your torso is your temple. Breathe into the temple. If you wrapped your legs, gently coming back to center. Again, just rocking a little bit from side to side. Coming back to center, place one foot at a time down onto the floor. Separate your feet wider than your hips. Let your knees rest together.
Wrap your arms completely across your chest like you were giving yourself a great big hug. And just see if you can reach all the way into that inside edge of your shoulder blade. It's just a direction of work in. You don't have to get there today. As you're doing that, deepen the breath. Feel the breastbone push the arms away from you, stretching into the shoulders. Take a couple deep breaths here. And then releasing the shoulders just enough to take a hold of your elbows. And you want the elbows so they're a straight line up from your shoulders across your chest. Keeping the feet separated, separate the knees and let your knees float over to the right and let your elbows float over to the left. So we're getting two different twists here. As you inhale, bring the elbows and the knees back to center and exhale them to opposite sides. We're going to deepen that stretch just a little bit. As you inhale, bring the knees and the elbows back to center. You'll go again to the opposite sides. Inhaling to center, exhaling to the opposite side.

Knees and the elbows back to center. Let the knees once again just rest together. Still holding the elbows, inhale them up over your head. And it doesn't matter which direction you start in, either way will be fine. You're going to make great big circles all the way around, holding the elbows. So as the arms come down one side across the front of you, and inhale them up the opposite side, great big circles. If it's too much to hold your elbows, let your hands slide down onto the wrists. And the next time the arms are up over your head, reverse it. Go the opposite direction. And the next time the arms are up over your head, let them stay. Let your hands slide down your forearms. Interlace your thumbs and stretch back through your fingertips nice and easy. Separate the knees. Lengthen the legs out onto the floor, one leg at a time. Stretch out through your toes. Push out through the heels. And then nice and easy, just release your arms, bring them along your sides, bend into the knees, place your feet flat on the floor, walk your feet as close in towards your buttocks as you can, without using your hands to get them there. If you have an issue with one of your knees, maybe not walk them in quite as close. Now, you can't see them, so you have to feel them. Feel that they're hip-width apart and pointing forward. And just get a sense of that. And as you exhale, draw your belly button down to the spine, which will be the same as flattening your back on the floor. And as you inhale, let your back arch on the floor. And we're going to do that a few times. Exhale, flattening. Inhale, arching. Two more times. This feels so simple, but we're massaging little tiny joints in the sacrum called the SI joints. Now, the next time your back is flat, you're going to hold that position with your arms along your sides. You're going to press down on your arms and on your feet and pick your hips up off the floor. Try to roll up onto your shoulders. Don't let the head go anywhere other than forward here. You don't want to pivot it to either side. Feel that the knees are moving forward and not flopping out to the sides. Feel all the toes pressing down onto the floor, right back to the heel of your foot pressing onto the floor. We're going to take another two or three breaths here, breathing from your belly button to your collarbone. This is called the bridge pose. See if just maybe on your next inhale, can you lift not only your hips, but your ribs just a little bit higher. All I ask is that you just do your very best today. And gently, a vertebra at a time, keeping your tailbone tucked, you're going to roll back down. Now, just before you're all the way down, bring your hands underneath your buttocks. So if you already got down, go ahead and just bring them under you. Palms down, and you're going to lift your legs into your knees, into your chest, and your legs straight up into the air. And with your hands underneath you, it should take any pressure at all out of your back. Now, to have a good, strong back, we have to have good, strong abs. So with your legs straight up in the air. Now, if you have really tight hamstrings and you can't get your legs straight, that's perfect for today. Don't worry about it. You don't have to get them straight today. But what you do want to do is to keep them active, so keep pressing out of the heel of your foot. As you inhale, just bring the right leg down towards the floor. And as you exhale, lift it back up. If it was too much to lift it up, scoop it in and then lift it up. We're going to do the other side. Inhale the left down, exhale it up. And we're going to do a few times from side to side, inhaling down, exhaling up. Just follow your own rhythm. Try to breathe so you can hear it. That gives you something to really focus on. And we want to do enough that we start to feel a little heat in the belly, so maybe just a couple more. For those of you that can work a little harder, lift and straighten, lift and lower both legs at the same time. That's just a suggestion. There are no commands. And the next time both your legs are straight up in the air, we're just going to hold there. Feel your hips pressing down on your hands and lengthen out through the bottoms of your feet, trying to get them to touch the ceiling over your head.
and open your legs out into a great big V and rotate your ankles in great big circles. We're still feeling who lives in this body today. Pointing out through your toes, scissor your legs, alternate which leg is coming in front. We'll just do a couple of those. Next time your legs are in a V, hold. Again, push through the heels of your feet. And using the muscles of your legs, draw the legs straight back up in the air. Two more breaths. I know there's heat here. I know there's trembling. Let it come. You don't have to hold it back. If you need to make a noise, make it. And with an exhale, bend into your knees. Bring your knees back into your chest. Bring your right arm up by your right ear and roll over onto your right side. And just get very soft there. Let your belly get soft. Let your back get soft. Take a big full breath and let it fall out of your mouth. Let go of everything that has happened before this moment. It's already a different body. Then coming up onto your hands and knees, take all the time you need. You're going to place your hands, we're going to stay on our hands and knees for a moment, hands right below your shoulders, knees right below your hips. We'll do a few cat stretches. This is one of the best exercises for your back. Just drop your head, tuck your tailbone, and as if my hand were in the middle of your back and you were trying to push it away, just let the head hang down. You can even let it move a little bit from side to side to let gravity give you a stretch. And as your head comes back to center, on an inhale, lift your head, arch your back, look up. And as you exhale, round back down. And just do a couple more. Just follow your own rhythm, inhaling up and exhaling down. Next time your head is lifted and your back is arched, we're going to do a little side stretch right from here. So you're going to let your hips just sway over towards the left. Just the hips. You're just kind of leaning them to the left. And then you're going to walk your hands to your right. So hips to the left, hands to the right. Walk your arms so far out in front of you that your elbows are off the floor. As you inhale, create space. As you exhale, see if you can walk your fingertips a little further away. Now, without sitting back, can you lean back through your tailbone? So your fingers are going in one direction and your tailbone's going in the opposite direction, and that's where you're getting your stretch from, those two pieces moving apart from each other. Now all you have to do is add your breath to it. Let's take two or three breaths here. Every time you inhale, you bring in energy, and every time you exhale, you detox the body. It's amazing. Giving your last breath just as much attention as the first. Let your hands come in towards you a little bit first, then walk them back to center. Drop your head, tuck your tailbone, and as you inhale, lift your head, arch your back, look up. Let's see you on the other side of the body. The hips will shift to the right, the hands will walk to the left. Inhale, create the space. As you exhale, see if you can walk your hands a little further away. Do it with each breath until you are at your maximum stretch. Now get a sense that you're not sitting back, but leaning back through the tailbone. And even here, you want to get a sense that the tailbone's moving down, your belly button's moving up, and ideally your shoulders are melting away from your ears. One more deep, full breath. Gently walking the hands in towards you, sitting back on your heels. We're going to do a pose called Downward Facing Dog. Sit all the way back on your heels. Walk your arms straight out in front of you until your elbows are off the floor. And then just take the time to glance up in between your arms and make sure they're shoulder width apart. This is a big stretch down the back of your body. This is also nicknamed the Tired Businessman's Pose. If you only have time in your day for one pose, this is the one. Now, once you're up, don't move your hands and feet. That's the measurement for your body.
From sitting back on the heels, inhale, come up on your knees. When you're up on your knees, roll your toes under. Keeping your knees bent, just pick them up off the floor. And while you're here, shift your chest towards the front of your legs, as if you were pushing the floor away from in front of you. And then as you exhale, gently melt the heels of your feet towards the floor. Your legs might not get all the way straight today. Just give it a try. You are lifting half your body weight here. So if today only a breath to stay up is enough for you, honor that and come down. You can always come back up. We're going to take another two or three breaths here. Feel all 10 fingers pressing down on the floor. Completely exhaling so that you can completely inhale. And gently bend back into the knees. Bring the knees back down onto the floor. Sit back on your heels. You can either rest your head on your hands or bring your arms along your sides. This is called the pose of the child. And even here, even though it's a resting pose, if you can just add your breath to it, we're working. As you inhale, the energy comes in. It comes in through the air we breathe, through the sunlight, through the food we eat. As you exhale, 70% of that exhalation is toxin. It's amazing. Breathe down into your low back, the temple of your torso. Fill it with your breath. Walking your arms straight back out in front of you. We're going to balance that down dog with an upward facing dog. The arms so far out in front that the elbows are off the floor. Hands shoulder width apart. You have to feel it. Feel all 10 fingers pressing on the floor. And as you inhale, come up on your knees. This time you're going to keep moving forward so that your hips come towards your wrists. Your shoulders will want to rotate forward. See if you can squeeze them back and down and look up. The arms are straight. Your chest as if it was coming through your arms and as if you could take your next breath from your heart. One more breath. That heat won't hurt you. That trembling won't hurt you. Drop your head, roll under your toes. If you need to, come onto your knees. Otherwise, you're just going to lift your buttocks straight back up into the air into downward facing dog again. Downward facing dog should feel like an upside down V. And we're going to see if we can do a couple of those. So come up high on your toes as you inhale, round your shoulders, over your wrists, coming forward. Drop the hips, inhale, look up. And as you exhale, push back. Lifting the buttocks, chest towards the thighs. Now, if that was enough, come back down on your hands and knees and do some more cat stretches. Or if you feel like you can do a few more upward facing, downward facing dog, go right ahead. Just follow your own rhythm. I'll give you enough time to do two or three more. Pretend we have all the time in the world. And the next time you're in downward facing dog, bend into your knees, walk your hands towards your feet, coming into a standing forward bend. Bring your hands up onto your hips, come up halfway. Now from this halfway position, if you're protecting your back, bend your knees a little bit. Draw your tailbone down towards the earth, draw your belly button up to the spine, move your elbows away from the floor and lengthening out through the crown of your head, ideally keeping a back flat. Feel the buttocks muscles, the glute muscles just melt down the backs of your legs as you stand. Be aware of using your legs to stand rather than your back. And once you're standing, just shake everything out for a moment. And then come into a standing pose. It's called Tadasana. We do it every session. From the knees down, grounding into the earth, connecting to the earth as if you had roots growing out of your feet. Gently draw the tailbone down, the belly button back. Shrug your shoulders up to your ears. Squeeze them back behind you. And as you melt them back down, lengthen the crown of your head up to heaven. Notice the quality of your breath.
we're going to move it right into a standing pose. This is called Trikonasana, or triangle. It's a side stretch. You can do this with your back against the wall if you like, or standing a little ways away from a wall. Separate your legs a leg length, about 3 to 4 feet. And we're going to pivot the right foot out. And just feel that your right heel is lined up with your left arch. Press the left heel back a little deeper, maybe 15 degrees. Now your hips shifted to the right when you did that. So with your hands on your hips, square your hips forward again. If you're to the wall, try to bring both hips back to the wall. Arms come out in a T. Ideally, both legs stay straight in this pose. As you inhale, lift your right arm a little bit higher. And as you exhale, rather than just tipping, I want you to reach to your right and come about halfway down, still reaching through those right fingertips. Take another breath and just turn your gaze so it's over your palm, over your right palm. And with your next exhale, just let that right hand float down onto your right leg, whatever's there for you. For some of you, it might be your thigh, you might be by the knee, you might be by the shin. If you're a little more flexible, your right hand might be down by your right foot. Don't sacrifice anything on the left side of your body to get down to the foot. It's not important. Feel your left arm and lift your left arm a straight line up from your shoulder. And breathe. It's a side stretch. It's very important that your tailbone move down here and your belly button move back. That'll take the pressure out of your back. The knees are lifted, the feet are grounded, the shoulders are relaxed. Let this be important. Two more breaths. Now, we're always trying to find the balance in yoga. It wouldn't be balanced to just lift here. What would be balanced to get us out of this is to press down into the feet. And with the same energy we're pressing down, we're going to lift up through those left fingertips and come back to center. We're going to go right into the other side. So bring your hands back onto your hips, right foot in, left foot out. Think about lining up your left heel with your right arch and push your right heel back a little deeper. Square your hips forward. Arms out in a T, the left

We're going to go right into the other side. So bring your hands back onto your hips, right foot in, left foot out. Think about lining up your left heel with your right arch and push your right heel back a little deeper. Square your hips forward, arms out in a T. The left arm lifts up a little higher. Inhale tall, create the space. And as you exhale, not just tipping, but reaching and tipping to your left. Come down about halfway. Take a full breath there. And then continue the rest of the way down on your next exhale. You might get a little further on this side. You might not get as far. It doesn't matter. Feel your right arm as a straight line up from your shoulder. Right and left arm working evenly. Right and left leg working evenly. The soles of your feet working evenly with the crown of your head. All you have to do is breathe. I'm so glad that you're here today. One more breath. And pressing your feet into the floor, inhaling, coming back to center. Pivoting the left foot out and just heel-toeing your feet back together, back into the standing pose, back into Tadasana. The arms at your sides. That part of you that's lifted up to heaven, part of you that's grounding down to earth. Pay attention to your breath. Nice, long, easy breaths. Coming down and sitting on the floor, you will bring your legs straight out in front of you. You will keep the right leg straight. You will bend into your left knee and place your left foot on the outside of the right leg. Wrap your right arm around the left knee and bring your left hand as close to your spine and buttocks as possible. As you inhale, lift up nice and tall, and as you exhale, use your arms as leverage to help you twist a little deeper to your left. Look over your left shoulder, take a couple breaths here. A twist will always neutralize the spine. We're going to move it back to center and right into the opposite side. So switch legs, left out, right over. Left arm around the right knee. Right hand as close to your spine and buttocks as possible. Inhale, create the space. Exhale, twist to your right into the space. It doesn't matter what comes next. Just a couple breaths here. As if it were the most important thing. As you inhale, gently coming back to center, just coming into a cross-legged pose, bringing your hands into prayer position in front of the heart, the thumbs touching the heart, and bowing your head to this very small piece of our practice today. Take the time to honor it, to bless it, and to let it go. In peace, reverence, and respect, namaste.

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1: 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I'm Virginia Voice volunteer Gracie Peck, reading from the June-July issue of Reader's Digest. Let's start with our first article for today. Welcome to the inaugural Dad Games. From grocery bag dashes to diaper change races, competitive games at the first-time event had 250 fathers showing off their skills and bonding over their experiences. Written by Sophia Solano, excerpt from The Washington Post. Don Alley trained decades for this moment. It finally came 21 years later in a Maryland parking lot. The event? One Trip Grocery Bag Challenge. The goal? Carry 15 shopping bags and a case of water inside from the trunk of an SUV in a single journey. His competition, two representatives from other teams, made up of dozens of fellow fathers. Allie, whose children range in age from 3 to 21, is the kind of dad who goes to all his kids' sports practices and who loves competition. The tedious act of transporting groceries from the car to the kitchen is a matter of personal pride. So when the rest of his team had finished shoving cereal boxes, cans of beans, and bottles of juice into canvas totes and throwing them in the back of the car, he gathered all the items he could and took off toward the doors. Because of a technical error, the teams had to redo their attempts. Allie's teammates doubted whether he could replicate his first performance, which had ended in a sliding finish and a bloody knee. "I got four kids, and you think I got no energy?" he told them. "I got nothing but energy." This was the inaugural Dad Games, a competition series developed to celebrate the contributions of fathers and male role models in the home. Allie was one of 250 participants who came to an Upper Marlboro, Maryland church last August to fight for the title of Dad of Dads, a designation attained by winning events like the Diaper Change Challenge and the Wiffle Ball Home Run Derby. They were supported by their partners and kids, who, with tiny black and white striped shirts and stopwatches around their necks, refereed many of the events. The event also came with prizes, including a $250 DC Improv gift card for the winner of the Dad Joke Battle, and a signed Steph Curry jersey for the winner of Trash Can Basketball. But organizers hoped the games would also signify an ongoing fight for community, recognition, and connection among fathers in an era of isolation and loneliness. "Take the competition seriously," Dad Games founder Joshua Du Bois said during his opening remarks. "Yourself? Not so much. We don't need anyone yelling at a 7-year-old referee today." And with that, the games began. The idea to create an Olympic-style test of fatherhood came at the end of the NFL season. Du Bois' group of friends looked away from the television at the barbershop in Washington, D.C., where they had watched Sunday night games, and realized that no more football meant no more weekly hangouts. They started discussing ways to stay connected. Meanwhile, Du Bois began noticing that his wife was part of more intentional parenting communities than he was. WhatsApp groups for moms at kids' school, and Instagram communities of parents sharing tips. Why didn't the fathers around him have a place to gather and talk about parenting? It was a bit of a push from her being like, "Well, that doesn't exist. Create it," Du Bois says. The idea for the Dad Games emerged through discussions with DuBois's fraternity brothers and prayer groups. The venture is now a registered nonprofit in Maryland. But it wasn't DuBois's first spin in the fatherhood programming space. During President Barack Obama's administrations, DuBois led the Office of Faith-Based and Neighborhood Partnerships at the White House, where he helped the president launch fatherhood initiatives like national education tours, mentoring programming, and the nonprofit My Brother's Keeper. DuBois said he has found a passion for working in the men's mental health space. Men tend to self-select into loneliness, into isolation, and assume that no one wants to hear about their problems, he says. They feel like they've got to navigate this thing called life alone. DuBois intends to take these games on the road. He and the organization's volunteers have already brought the Dad Games to Atlanta, and they hope to host it in Nashville, Los Angeles, and other cities across the U.S., as well as holding National Dad Games Championship competition. To DuBois, it's all part of an effort to combat that isolation, with the help of homemade slime and lots of crumpled paper aimed at trash bins. When you get something wrong, you're wondering if you're the only person who got that wrong, he says of fathering. When you feel the joy of getting something right, you want somebody to celebrate with. Or, you know, my kid just struck out 3 times in a row at T-ball, and it's hard to strike out at T-ball, so they're really kind of bummed. Those are the kinds of conversations you want to have with other dads. After the conclusion of many ruckus rounds of trash can basketball, a game involving crumpled paper, waste baskets, and a ticking clock, the men moved on to the dad joke battle. They climbed the stairs to a stage, grabbed the mic with the swagger of any stand-up comic, and delivered a spitfire stream. What was the one-legged man doing at the ATM? Checking his balance. Did you hear about the restaurant they opened on the moon? The food was great, but it had no atmosphere. How does a man satisfy his wife in bed? At that line, DuBois leaped in with all the gusto of a dad catching a teetering cup, covered the microphone with one hand, and asked the competitor where this joke was going. This was, after all, a family-friendly event. They consulted, and finally, the audience got the punchline. By sleeping on the couch. Nana Agaman, a New Jersey father of 2, visiting family in the area, wasn't planning to join this competition, but his 12-year-old son begged him to. I do it for my kids, he said, from the stage before a one-liner about nacho cheese. I push them out of their comfort zone, and they push me out of mine. All of the participants' kids seemed to yell in unison when the diaper change challenge got underway. With a dozen dads, stacks of diapers, and piles of infant onesies, the objective was to be the first to change and dress a plastic baby doll. Amid the human kids' shouts, many of the dads cheered for one another. Sometimes you can lose yourself or not feel appreciated, says Terry Mundell, a father of 2 from Lanham, Maryland. But to him, this event felt like pouring in each other's cup right now and showing appreciation for one another. Meanwhile, at the Slime Chef battle, DuBois's 7-year-old daughter Adelaide stuck her fingers into dozens of jars filled with thick, sparkly goop. It's not sticky, but it's not perfect, she declared from the judges' table. Not stretchy, but great creativity. This kid is brutal, called out one competitor. On the other side of the room, fathers competed in a daughter's hairdo face-off, tasked with prepping mannequins' hair for a day of school. As the judges came around, one dad finished wrangling his doll's strands into the twist, and plucking loose tufts out of the bush that he had used so that he could see. Toward the end of the five-hour event, organizers realized that the point system they'd devised to determine a champion didn't account for the competitors who had to leave midway for sports practices and birthday parties. So, no dads of dads were crowned that day. But the dads didn't seem to mind. Back on the battlefield, between rounds of the one-trip grocery challenge, men chatted, laughed, and discussed their kids, sports teams, and hobbies. One took off his baseball cap and placed it on his waddling son's head, shielding his big round eyes from the sun. Another lifted his daughter high in his arms and spun in a wide circle. She giggled as the yellow tulle on her dress floated around her. It's great to see fathers out here interacting, and then having our kids out here watching us do things together, says Rodney Anderson Jr. A few minutes earlier, he had been showered with pats on the back and handshakes when he won the challenge, along with the prize of grocery store gift cards for his team. As Anderson spoke, his toddler hung off his calf. All positivity, right? It's really about being that role model. And that article was, "Welcome to the Inaugural Dad Games. From grocery bag dashes to diaper change races, competitive games at the first time event had 250 fathers showing off their skills and bonding over their experiences." Written by Sophia Solano, excerpt from The Washington Post. Moving on to our next article. Been to a destination wedding? What about a destination divorce party? Buddy moons, funeral cruises. These days, vacations aren't exclusively for relaxing. They can also be an event. Written by Joey Green. Before her destination wedding in Seville, Spain, my cousin Sharon, an American, ordered 6 ramos, or bouquets, for her bridesmaids. The local florist, hearing rimos, delivered 6 wooden oars tied with ribbon. Half the memories of destination weddings are the disasters they spawn. Take the Tuscany destination wedding, where the bride-to-be shared on Reddit that she had offered to help a struggling relative with airfare. It was a nice gesture, but unfortunately, word spread, and soon, a dozen family members and their plus ones also expected the couple to pay for their travel. And that's when the lovebirds decided to elope. These days, destination celebrations aren't limited to nuptials. A recent AAA survey found that 76% of Americans planning trips in 2026 say they'll base them on life milestones, like graduations and anniversaries. With that in mind, you might consider these destination celebrations for some of life's equally passport-worthy occasions. Destination divorce party. When Allison of Memphis, Tennessee, finalized her divorce at age 40, her friends didn't send flowers. Instead, they handed her round-trip airline tickets to Miami. "We called it my single moon," she wrote on Reddit. The 6 women arrived at their hotel, where the staff greeted Allison with a just-divorced tiara and sash. They toasted with alimony teenies and shot glasses printed with the slogan, "Take a shot, I just untied the knot." "It felt silly at first, but then, like a fresh start," Allison says. "Especially when the concierge handed me a cupcake with a ball and chain on it, and we went clubbing until 2 a.m. Sure enough, Evite data shows that divorce party invitations have soared to a record high. Some hotels advertise divorce party packages with spa treatments and breakup playlists, including songs like "I Will Survive," "Since You've Been Gone," and "Truth Hurts." The act of throwing a divorce party may not only serve as a ritual act to acknowledge the end of a chapter, says social psychologist Teresa DiDonato of Loyola University in Maryland. It could also reflect a way to embrace a new identity as a single person, separate from the ex. Need party favors? Walmart sells the end of an era balloons and I do, I did, I'm done banners. Etsy offers a candle labored, smells like freshly signed divorce papers. And Amazon features stickers printed with "So long, Mr. Wrong," and temporary tattoos that say, "I never liked him." Destination funerals. To honor her father's final request, Andrea, from Tucson, Arizona, researched ways to scatter his ashes in Hawaii. She discovered that Hawaii ash scatterings offer private memorial voyages in the form of sunset cruises. As the small chartered boat drifted off Oahu, a Hawaiian kahu, or minister, began a soft chant while his assistant lifted a conch shell to his lips and blew a long, echoing blast. Family members cast biodegradable leis and flower petals that floated gently on the water, and the kahu released monarch butterflies. A sunset dinner on deck completed the evening. They took care of everything from food and drinks to booking a ukulele player, Andrea recalled on TripAdvisor. Cruise lines like Royal Caribbean now quietly offer sea burials with private ceremonies on deck, provided you bring the required paperwork, death certificate, and cremation certificate. The ship is at least 3 nautical miles from shore, per EPA regulations, and the ashes are contained in a biodegradable urn that is tossed into the sea. No literal scattering of ashes is allowed, as other cruise guests frown on Grandpa's ashes fluttering into their Mai Tais. Doreen Del Villa Villa from Apopka, Florida, honored her husband this way and found the process smoother than she expected. The ship's officer led her small group to a lower deck, where she tossed the urn into the wake as sunlight shimmered on the water. 2 days later, she posted on Cruise Critic that she received a certificate marking the exact longitude and latitude of the burial at sea, a touching memento of a serene farewell. She's not alone. Nearly 6 in 10 Americans have attended a funeral in an unusual setting, according to the National Funeral Directors Association. Some choose to scatter a loved one's ashes in Yosemite Park, permit required. Others march to the cemetery in a jazz funeral procession through the streets of New Orleans. Cultural anthropologist Anita Hannig, author of The Day I Die, says she sees destination farewells as part of a larger trend of families transforming traditional funeral rites into something much more personalized and individually curated to match the spirit of the departed. Which brings us to the stellar goodbye. Celestis Memorial Space Flights hosts launches of cremated remains at Vandenberg Space Force Base in California. When the company blasted the ashes of Star Trek's James Scotty Doohan into orbit, his widow, Wendy Doohan, described the experience as surprisingly joyful. You know, they are somewhere just yelling Yahoo. A destination buddy moon. A tropical honeymoon turned awkward quickly when one newlywed discovered an unexpected surprise waiting in the resort lobby. Her husband's best friend and his wife. As she explained on Reddit, her husband had secretly invited them. The honeymoon quickly morphed into a group trip, shared excursions, group dinners, and zero intimacy. When the angry bride confronted her oblivious groom, he shrugged and suggested they could take a private trip another time. The buddy moon, turning a romantic, once-in-a-lifetime getaway into a traveling circus has become increasingly common. A survey conducted by Prezola, a UK-based wedding gift list service, showed that 14% of engaged couples consider the idea. Some newlyweds are shunning the once sacred honeymoon because so many couples now live and travel together before marriage. They see their shared honeymoon as a way to extend the wedding celebration into one long happily ever after party. Historically, the real purpose or goal of a honeymoon is for the couple to connect and spend quality time alone, says relationship expert Terry Orbuck, PhD, and author of 5 Simple Steps to Take Your Marriage from Good to Great. The honeymoon is the time to bond and remind each other why they're married in the first place. But today's couple, she says, are oriented toward making the celebratory fun last longer. After putting so much work, time, and money into the wedding, they want the celebration with everyone to keep on going. Of course, inviting friends or relatives to join a conjugal escape tends to escalate, for better or worse, to decidedly worse. Group honeymoons reportedly often backfire when friends party late, forcing the couple to choose their posse or each other. Relatives wrest control, or the newlyweds pretend to have food poisoning just to get some alone time. Yet the appeal persists, and with privacy cut from the guest list, just married no longer means do not disturb. Destination birthday, gone wrong. On TikTok, a young woman named Lizzie shared a video of the moment she surprised her mother with airline tickets to Bucharest for her birthday, an idea sparked by hearing her mom say she wanted to go there. Lizzie expected tears of joy. Instead, her mother just looked confused. Turns out her mom had actually said she wanted to book a rest, not a foreign vacation. But instead of a quiet weekend at home, she was suddenly packing for Romania. Destination birthday celebrations sound great in theory. You travel somewhere fabulous, toast another trip around the sun, and post pictures on social media to make all your other friends jealous. What could possibly go wrong? Besides everything. According to People, one anonymous woman's 40th birthday plans backfired after she asked her friends to join her for a week-long Caribbean vacation, costing more than $5,000 per couple. When the group refused to take out second mortgages for the privilege, she gave them the silent treatment. So much for turning 40 gracefully. If you're invited to a celebration outside your budget, personal finance expert Aaron Lowry, author of Broke Millennials Talk Money, suggests go with the compliment sandwich. Start with a positive, state that you can't go, and include a reason why, then end with an alternative. It could look like this. I absolutely want to celebrate with you, but unfortunately, taking a trip just isn't in my budget right now. Let's do happy hour or dinner when you get back, and you can tell me all about your trip. Of course, not everyone gets the memo. People reports that another woman suggested a trip to Asia for her 23rd birthday, but when her friends found that too expensive, they planned a cheaper getaway for the same weekend without her. Destination midlife crisis trip. Ah, middle age, a time of self-reflection prompted by the realization that too many birthdays can kill you. At age 45, retired Navy veteran Nick Cush didn't buy a shiny sports car, the standard midlife crisis splurge. Instead, he bought thermal gloves and Arctic boots. A few months later, he was skydiving over Union Glacier, 690 miles from the South Pole, with a team of fellow veterans on a mission to free fall over all 7 continents in 7 days, and they wound up doing it in 6 days and 6 hours. A new world record. Antarctic Logistics and Expeditions organized the team's first sleep. The outfitters also offer a week-long package that includes tent camping on the polar plateau, and for most thrill seekers, a heart-pounding $36,000 price tag. The minus 25-degree wind chill put a deep freeze on any regrets about aging. Only a handful of people on Earth can say they've skydived over Antarctica, says Kush. My biggest fear isn't dying. It's being stuck to a recliner when I'm 85. Kush and his teammates' adventure raised money for Folds of Honor, a charity that provides scholarships for families of fallen or disabled service members. When you retire from the military, everything stops, says Kush. You've got to find a new mission. I realized I can still have a great story, and that's what I'm trying to do. Experiencing early signs of an aging body in middle age may awaken a desire to get started on one's bucket list, says psychologist Margie Lockman, a professor at Brandeis University. Indeed, the marketing firm Grandview Research reports that travelers in their 50s now make up 26% of the adventure tourism market. And adventure companies are cashing in on the midlife itch, selling high-risk, high-budget escapes to travelers eager to prove they still got what it takes, plus ibuprofen and a heating pad. An Australian outfit literally called Midlife Adventures runs long-distance motorcycle treks through Mongolia, India, and Nepal, pitching them as unforgettable experiences for 40 to 70-year-olds with the time, money, and desire to step beyond their norm. And that article was, been to a destination wedding? What about a destination divorce party? Buddy moons, funeral cruises, these days, vacations aren't exclusively for relaxing. They can also be an event. Written by Joey Green. And with that, that is all of our time for Reader's Digest this week. Again, I'm Gracie Peck for the Virginia Voice. Don't forget, you can find this program on demand over at virginiavoice.org.

The National Federation of the Blind invites you to our 2026 National Convention, July 3rd through July 8th at the JW Marriott Austin. 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
2: of the Sunday Virginia Pilot and Daily Press, dated today, June 21st. Happy Father's Day, everybody.
3: Thank you. Our
2: audio reading programs are specifically designed for and primarily directed to people who are blind, visually impaired, or have other conditions preventing them from reading standard printed material. Our readers are volunteers, and my name is Maria, and my partner is...
3: John.
2: Hello, John. Happy Father's Day again.
3: Thank you. It's beautiful out, I think, with long as the wind's blowing.
2: Indeed. Okay, so we are going to get started with the cover story titled Family's Triumph. This Father's Day, Virginia Beach resident Mallory Bergen has an unconventional gift for her father, Sean. Mallory Bergen, 19, is 3 months sober after recently completing an inpatient treatment program at Avenues Recovery Center in Norfolk. It's not been easy, she said. She was unsuccessful twice. But Avenue's employees and her father, who has been sober for more than 20 years, never gave up on her, Sean Bergen said. But first, she had to be ready for treatment herself. I'd gladly give her 10 years of my recovery and keep what I, what I have left, Sean said. It just doesn't work like that. Sean said he began using drugs and alcohol when he was a teen. At 29, he was facing prison time and was given the option of going to meetings at a local 12-step program. It was successful. He is now sober and heavily involved in the community, speaking about his experiences frequently at treatment facilities like Avenues. Sean became sober in 2005, and Mallory was born about a year later. He said she was a second chance at parenting for him, as he has older children. But in trying to correct past mistakes, he worries he may not have taught her enough about consequences. When his daughter began drinking excessively, Sean was reminded of Avenues, where he had spoken to patients. The first time in the treatment program, Mallory checked herself out against medical advice to chase after a boy, her father said. She's still with him, she added. And for the second attempt, Sean said his daughter still wasn't ready. Excuse me. Speaking from his experience working with others who have drug or alcohol addictions, he said he can't force a person into treatment if they aren't ready themselves. It's a devious disease, he said. Roughly 17% of Virginians reported either heavy drinking over a week or binge drinking during single night in the past 30 days, according to the latest available data from Greater Hampton Roads, a regional health statistics database. About 3 out of every 10 driving deaths in Virginia involve alcohol impairment. With her failures in the program came feelings of shame and guilt, Mallory said. There was a good handful of years when I was just coming home wasted, she said. There were times where I had his drug of choice around him, and I didn't realize at the time how disrespectful that was. Still, Avenue staff was always happy to see her, she said. Even when she showed up for the third time. Even today, When I came in, all of the workers came out from the back, and they came and they gave me a hug, she said. They told me how great I look and how proud they are of me. Mallory grew up at 12-step program meetings, Sean said. He said it certainly made it less awkward when she began attending them, since she already knew many of the participants. And in the future, Mallory said she wants to begin helping her father at meetings by talking about her journey along with him. I got clean, she said. You got clean, she added about her father.
3: Well, interestingly, on the wall in the picture with the two, there's a picture of the two of them sitting there, and on the wall is a picture that says, accept what is, let go of what was, have faith in what will be.
2: It was so, just so refreshingly transparent. I love it.
3: Yep. ODU shooting, legislature. University misused law in survey. After Mohammed Baylor Jalloh burst into an Old Dominion University classroom and opened fire in March, much of the resulting debate has centered around Jalloh's status as a student and a relatively new state law governing a criminal behavior and criminal background checks and college admissions. Jalloh killed Army Lieutenant Colonel Brandon Shaw, the head of the school's ROTC program. He was leading a class. Two students were wounded before other cadets attacked Jalloh, one stabbing him to death. Jalloh attended ODU intermittently until 2013, about 4 years before he pled guilty to a federal charge of attempting to provide materials to a terrorist organization. After serving about 8 years in prison, he returned to ODU. Federal authorities continue to investigate the shooting as an act of terrorism. No indication has been made that Jalloh's status as a student helped him carry out the shooting. The university said it had no knowledge of Jalloh's criminal history prior to the shooting. Questions have arisen about whether ODU could or should have known about his criminal record before allowing him to enroll, and if the university's reading of the law justified it in asking all of its students to disclose their criminal backgrounds. The state law in question, law paragraph 23.1-407-1, passed the General Assembly in 2021 and became effective in 2022. The legislature's primary sponsor and a former state secretary of education said it was designed to give college applicants with criminal histories a fair shake at pursuing higher education, but not to prevent schools from examining those histories before allowing them to enroll. After the shooting, ODU sent a questionnaire asking about over 23,000 students to disclose any criminal histories. The university asserted it was authorized to issue the survey under Virginia law, alluding to the language of the paragraph. Earlier, when ODU confirmed that Jalloh's status as a student, it had specifically referred to this law, stating then that it could only rely on students' voluntary disclosure of their criminal behavior. But the lead sponsor of the legislation described the university's repeated referral to the statute she championed a half decade ago as a, quote, state scapegoat, unquote. In explaining its actions, according to State Senator LaRiche Arid, the legislation had not intended to empower the university to send such a questionnaire. In an interview Arid said that the law decouples the application and the enrollment process, meaning that while universities are barred from checking a prospective student's background at the applicant phase, institutions were empowered to do so after the applicant had been admitted but before they were enrolled. This actually does the opposite of what they're saying, Arid said. This gives them full availability to have their process work in a way that could have been to their benefit. To try to use the law as a scapegoat is not only disingenuous, but it also doesn't help long term to get to the root of how to ensure someone like this never happens again. ODU administrators later said the criminal history questionnaire was voluntary and that the university would not punish students for failing to respond. It remains unclear how many students responded or how the information they provided is being used. Continuing on the front page, it says Trump threatens U.S. tolls in Hormuz. A byline from the Associated Press. The United States and Iranian negotiators headed to a Swiss venue on Saturday for talks on adding key details to their interim agreement to halt the war, hours after Tehran said it closed the Straits of Hormuz because of Israel's attack in Lebanon and a warning that little might be achieved if the fighting doesn't stop. President Donald Trump, in response, unleashed a new threat to impose American tolls in the crucial waterway if a final deal with Iran isn't reached in 60 days, saying the money would be for, quote, services rendered as the guardian angel to the countries of the Middle East, unquote. The agreement calls for toll-free travel for 60 days. The announcement indicated a rough start to technical-level U.S.-Iran talks that key mediator Pakistan said will begin Sunday, with Qatar's mediators also participating. Vice President J.D. Vance left for Switzerland on Saturday evening, just as the Iranian state TV posted video showing Iran's negotiators arriving there. They are led by a parliamentary speaker, Mohammed Bagar Qualifaf, and included the foreign minister, Abdas Agouchi, and central bank and oil officials. The deal calls for billions of dollars of Iran's assets to be unfrozen. Talks were meant to start Friday, but the Iranians canceled plans to attend because of escalating fighting in Lebanon. Negotiators for the United States and Qatar, with help from Iran, worked out an agreement between Israel and the Iranian-backed Hezbollah militant group to tamp down hostilities, according to U.S. and regional officials who spoke on the condition of anonymity. Let's see. Israeli strikes on southern Lebanon Friday killed at least 16 people. 16 people, including two children. Seven people were trapped under rubble after strikes hit the southern city of Nabataya and nearby villages, Lebanon's National News Service said. An Israeli military official said Hezbollah fired more than 50 projectiles at Israel forces in the southern Lebanon overnight. The death toll in the latest war surpassed 4,000, Lebanese health minister later announced. Israeli prime minister Benjamin Netanyahu has vowed to keep Israel forces in southern Lebanon until any threat to Israel is eliminated. Hezbollah has refused to halt its attacks unless Israel commits to withdrawing from Lebanon.
2: All right. And so it continues. Last story on the top on the front page is the budget deal brokered. With days to spare, Virginia lawmakers agree on spending plan. With just days to go before the Commonwealth's current budget expires, the Virginia House and Senate reached an $185 billion budget deal that would take effect July 1st. The deal includes an energy consumption fee for data centers. The budget bill is now headed to Governor Abigail Spanberger's desk for her signature. Because it took so long to arrive at a compromise, Spanberger will have a short time to decide whether to sign the budget and avoid a state government shutdown. Data centers. The two chambers have been at odds for months over how to tax data centers. The Senate proposal, championed by Senate Finance and Appropriations Chair Louise Lucas, would have eliminated the state sales and used tax exemption from which data centers currently benefit, generating around $1.6 billion in revenue. The House, whose Finance Committee is chaired by Delegate Luke Torian and Spanberger, were reluctant to end existing agreements with the industry. Instead of eliminating the tax breaks on certain computer equipment, the budget deal establishes an energy consumption fee at a rate of 0.011 cent kilowatts of all electricity consumed at each data center. Revenue generated from this fee would be capped at $600 million each year for the next 2 years, and the fee would only apply for this budget cycle. Cannabis. The budget also contains a provision that would create a retail cannabis market starting July 1st of next year. Spanberger had previously vetoed legislation that would have set up the market after the General Assembly rejected her amendments. But lawmakers and the governor arrived at a compromise that would grant 350 retail cannabis sales licenses. Education. The budget deal contains two 4% raises for teachers over the biennium, which spans fiscal 2027 and 28. The first raise would take effect July 1st of this year. The budget also provides $519 million in grants over the biennium for school construction. Federal budget cuts. The budget proposal attempts to mitigate the impact of federal cuts to programs such as Medicaid. It reserves $350 million in a Medicaid contingency fund and provides $150 million in premium assistance to people purchasing health insurance on the state's health insurance exchange who lost access to the premium tax credits that ended at the end of last year. That funding would go to people making between 138% and 250% of the federal poverty level, or between $22,000 and $40,000 a year for a single person. According to the legislature's estimate, that would lower insurance premiums by 70% on average. This budget agreement reflects our shared commitment to making Virginia more affordable for families, Money Committee Chairs Lucas and Torian said in a joint statement. At a time when too many households are feeling squeezed by rising costs and economic uncertainty, this conference report makes historic investments to lower costs, strengthen our schools, protect access to health care, expand economic opportunity, and maintain the Commonwealth's strong fiscal foundation. All right.
3: Well, going to page two, Williamsburg judge tosses sexual assault charge against ex-bishop. And this is a byline by Peter Dujardin, of the Daily Press. The case stems from a 1999 field trip to the historic area. A Williamsburg Circuit Court judge dismissed all charges against a former Mormon bishop who had been accused of sexually assaulting his daughter on a field trip to the historic area 27 years ago. Judge Holly Smith granted a defense motion to dismiss the case with prejudice, meaning the charges cannot be brought back. John Earl Goodrich, 66, a practicing dentist in Idaho, was indicted in January 2024 on the charge of rape, forcible sodomy, and two counts of aggravated sexual battery by a parent. According to court records filed in the Williamsburg, James City County Circuit Court, his daughter went to the Williamsburg Police Department in October of 2019, when she was 34. Indictments filed in the case charge Goodrich with sexually assaulting his daughter in Williamsburg in June of 1999. She would have been 13 at the time. Hearing the transcripts in the case referenced the daughter's contention that the assault took place in a Williamsburg hotel. Williamsburg, James City County Commonwealth's attorney, Nate Green, said that the assault took place during an American history field trip that included stops in Washington, Williamsburg, and James City County. In January 2024, more than 4 years after her 2019 complaint, a Williamsburg grand jury indicted Goodrich on the four felon counts. Shortly thereafter, Associated Press indicated or identified the woman with her permission as Goodrich's daughter, which is Chelsea Goodrich, who is now 40 and who lives in Idaho. Though the Daily Press and the Virginia Pilot typically do not name sexual assault victims, exceptions can be made in the case in which the victim agrees to be publicly identified. John Goodrich faced up to two life sentences plus 40 years if convicted, but the case was never set for trial, with the two sides sparring in recent months over evidence-sharing issues. On May 12th, the special prosecutor assigned to the case, Chesterfield's Deputy Commonwealth Attorney Sarah E. Wright, asked Smith to dismiss it. After careful consideration, all the evidence available to the Commonwealth, it had been determined that the Commonwealth would be unable to meet its burden should these matters proceed to trial, Wright wrote in a motion. Wright asked for a dismissal without prejudice, which would allow the case to be resurrected if the prosecution's case could be strengthened at a later date. 2 days later, on May 14th, John Goodrich's attorney, Stephen Benjamin of Richmond, filed an extensive motion that the case be dismissed permanently. Benjamin's filing was 273 pages, a 47-page motion, and 226 pages of exhibits. The motion asserts that Chelsea Goodrich's story shifted, that she had committed fraud and obstruction along the way in bringing the charges. It maintains that beginning in 2015, John Goodrich's then-wife Lorraine Goodrich conspired with her daughter to devise a fraudulent scheme against the dentist. The scheme was designed to, quote, extract the entirety of the marital assets unquote, from John Goodrich to defraud the Church of Latter-day Saints and to monetize the story by writing a book about the experience, according to the motion. Well, the motion includes allegations of altered emails and voice recordings. It also references the idea that Chelsea Goodrich had a flashback of memory that she said allowed her to regain a repressed memory of what happened to her in 1999. Benjamin's filings contends that bringing back memories in such fashion is, quote, inconsistent with the decades of cognitive neuroscience, is now not how memory works, and is contradicted by years of Chelsea's own testimony and written complaints, unquote. When Chelsea Goodrich learned in May that Chesterfield's prosecutor was asking the judge to dismiss the case, she filed a written opposition and, quote, requested to be heard, unquote. Among other things, Goodrich

0: written complaints, unquote. When Chelsea Goodrich learned in May that Chesterfield's prosecutor was asking the judge to dismiss the case, she filed a written opposition and, quote, requested to be heard, unquote. Among other things, Goodrich said she learned of the prosecutor's motion to dismiss only after it had been filed. She cited a Virginia law that requires prosecutors to consult with alleged crime victims to obtain their views on the case's disposition, including motions to dismiss. This is particularly true where, as here, the prosecutor involves alleged sexual offenses committed by a parent against a child and were dismissed, and where dismissal would foreclose the Commonwealth's present effort to hold the defendant accountable. Chelsea Goodrich's written opposition said. Also in the filing, Chelsea Goodrich maintained that she was prepared to testify and that the evidence supported the charges remain. Though Chelsea Goodrich spoke with the prosecutors about the matter May 19th, asking her to back away from her motion to dismiss, Goodrich said her views, quote, did not appear to be substantially considered, unquote. Following an hour-long hearing, May 26th, Smith not only ruled that she was dismissing the case, but that she was barring it from being brought back. On June 12th, Benjamin said that the outcome was correct. We commend the court and the special prosecutor for their thorough, meticulous, and objective review of the facts and circumstances on this case, unquote, he said in a written statement. The fact that the charges were dismissed with prejudice should receive at least the same amount of attention as the arrest. He added, Dr. Goodrich vehemently maintains his innocence. Wright, who could not be contacted for comment.
1: Okay. Moving on to sailor released from pretrial confinement. Navy ordered person to be held after fatal shooting aboard ship. The Navy released a sailor serving on the John F. Kennedy from pretrial confinement following a fatal shooting aboard the aircraft carrier June 6th. Emergency personnel responded to the shooting at 5:16 a.m. that resulted in the death of boatswain's mate, Seaman Jesse Braswell. Braswell of Colorado served on the pre-commissioned ship, which is docked at Newport News Shipbuilding. It completed sea trials this year and is getting its final outfittings on the banks of the James River. The shipyard is expected to deliver it in March. A sailor was placed in pretrial confinement in connection with the incident, but was subsequently released in accordance with the procedures set forth in Rule for Court Martial 305, according to a Navy spokesperson. The Navy is committed to ensuring the military justice system is fair and impartial, and any accused is presumed innocent until proven guilty, the spokesperson said in a statement. According to Rule for Court Martial 305, no person may be ordered into pretrial confinement without probable cause that an offense triable by court martial has been committed, the person confined committed, and confinement is required by the circumstances. The commander is required to direct the prisoner's release from confinement with 72 hours unless the commander believes there is probable cause upon reasonable grounds that the requirements for confinement are still applicable and less severe forms of restraint are inadequate. The Navy declined to identify the sailor who was released, citing an ongoing investigation, and directed questions on the investigation to the Naval Criminal Investigation Service. NCIS did not

0: respond to questions by press time. Our deepest condolences are with Seaman Braswell's family, friends, and shipmates, the Navy spokesperson said. Chaplain and counseling services are available on board and throughout the region for those affected. And lastly, I'm going to read Hampton, Maine Library to reopen in July after repairs refresh. Hampton's Maine Library on Victoria Boulevard is set to reopen next month, nearly a year after the city closed the branch due to a mold discovery. The library's programming and services had shifted online and to the city's other three branches. They will return to the main branch July 6th, along with a number of improvements. New decor paying homage to NASA, a new marketplace area in the library's entrance featuring books, displays, and popular materials. The Friends of the Family of the Library gift shop will expand its collection of books and book-related items with a book sale during the reopening week in the first floor meeting room suite. The children's space will heavily lean into the space theme. It will have new sensory items and updated play sections for children. And lastly, much of the second floor has been reconfigured to provide additional seating areas for adults. The initial remediation process included replacing ceiling tiles and sheetrock, as well as cleaning the library's air vents. However, the library was already slated to receive other improvements in 2027, including roof and carpet replacement, a repainted interior, and a power-washed exterior. According to Library Director Nava White, the damaged roof caused the mold issue, and the city officials opted in March to move the timeline of those projects up to avoid a second closure. Meanwhile, she said, the closure meant the library had time to do a full refresh. It also gave us the opportunity to weed out some older materials, get in some new materials, White said. The library needed it, too, White said. The existing carpet was at least 20 years old and had changed color. Ceiling tiles had become stained or faded, and paint had become layered on the walls. White said the changes freshen up the space, which she hopes will bring the community back to the library. When the city's Northampton Library branch rearranged furniture and replaced some paint in 2023, attendance exploded to four or five times what it was before the renovations, according to White. It just feels so much fresher in the building now, White said. The replaced roof should prevent any future mold issues, and White said the library has a carpet cleaning schedule in place, along with spare paint to ensure the improvements are maintained.
1: Cool. Well, good. That's a good story.
0: Yes.
1: For a library.
0: Indeed.
1: So all aboard at Norfolk's Town Point Park. Children sightseers revel in tall ship tours at sale. 250 Virginia. He spotted the cannon first, and off he went. The boy darted across the deck of the Godspeed, trotting at a half jog from the foremast straight back to near the mizzenmast, and the swivel gun mounted on the 17th century tall ship's rail. He grabbed the tiller, extended the weapons breech, and set his sights down the length of the barrel. "Take aim," he shouted. "Mommy, mommy, look at me." And he fired, and that make-believe shot must have hit its intended imagined target. The boy beamed with everything he had. What began as a grin grew until the little boy seemed transformed into simply one big smile. It was a fun Saturday at Town Point Park. On Friday, the sale 2050 Virginia celebrations in Norfolk kicked off with its parade of sail composed of more than 25 international tall ships and hundreds of recreational and military vessels. On Saturday, many of those tall ships were docked in the waters adjacent to or close by Town Point Park, and were able for the public to tour, and thousands of sightseers took advantage. The Godspeed floated near the thick of the action. The 88-foot-long vessel is a recreation of one of the ships that carried the first permanent English settlers across the Atlantic in 1607 and to Virginia. The recreated vessel, part of the Jamestown settlement, was docked Saturday on the edge of that packed park, filled with hula-hooping children and long lines to buy nautical-themed merchandise, shaved ice, fresh oysters, and other concessions. Around 12:15 p.m., David Hitha, 71, walked up the gangplank and onto the Ark Gloria, the sail training vessel of the Columbia Navy. Hitha told a 4-year-old grandson, Rebel, stood on the deck looking up at the tall ship's 134-foot high rigging. His 14-year-old grandson, Logan, stood at his side. "It's pretty big," Logan said, looking from side to side, taking in the breadth of the ship. "I also think it's a super nice looking and, like, really big." Captain Hector Gonzalez said that he and the crew of the Ark Gloria departed New Orleans on June 1st. It took 16 days to reach Norfolk. The ship spent 3 days anchored at sea, waiting for the sail 2050 Virginia. During the parade, 64 of the sailors stood high in the riggings while it sailed into port. "They came in up there," Gonzalez said, pointing up with a smile over the over on the Oosterschild, a Dutch schooner built in 1918 and home ported in Rotterdam. José Mercamper took a look around below deck with her 11-year-old son, Callum. "I think the boat's impressive," Callum said. "With all the stuff and the weight, it's able to still keep afloat." He, too, was smiling.
0: You know, I got to add, John, that picture that they depict there is a member of the Columbia Naval National Navy that's climbed up on top of one of the levels and just waving at people. It must have been really nice, a really special event.
1: Yes, but the higher you go, the more you swing.
0: He was hanging on for dear life, it could have been.
1: And the higher you go, the more you hang on.
0: All righty, so moving to the web-footed critter fits the bill as World Cup mascot. Merlin the Duck has become a national treasure in Mexico, and there's a small picture here with a duck that has the Mayan calendar wrapped around its backside. It's really interesting. So in Mexico City, Julian Quiñones and Raul Jimenez scored the goals, but a duck stole the show. As Mexico celebrated its June 11th World Cup opening victory over South Africa, Merlin, a 2-year-old duck dressed in the national team's colors, became an unlikely internet sensation and tournament's first unofficial mascot. Images of Merlin parading through Mexico City wearing a Mexican national team jersey and socks as thousands of fans celebrated quickly went viral, racking up millions of views across social media. Overnight, and as if by the magic of the famous wizard who inspired his name, Merlin had captivated the internet. "We want to see Merlin in the stadium," one user wrote. "This duck is already a national treasure," said another. "The best thing about the World Cup so far," declared a third. In Mexico City, however, Merlin was already something of a local celebrity. A familiar sight at fairs and events in the historic city center, the duck regularly accompanies owner Carla Gomez, who sells water and soft drinks from a little cart each weekend. Along the way, the animal attracts plenty of delighted squeals, affectionate greetings, and eager requests from passersby for a photo together. We don't like to leave him alone at home. We like him to be with us. He's our baby, Gomez said. He's the baby, the sole heir to all my possessions, and now an idol. Rain or shine, Merlin follows Gomez and young son Christian through some of the capital's best-known landmarks, including Alameda Central, the Palace of Fine Arts, and the Zocalo Square. The duck shares a particularly close bond with Christian, for whom he was originally a gift, becoming what Gomez describes as the boy's inseparable companion. Merlin had already become famous for selling bottled water, Gomez said, recalling her surprise at her pet's sudden rise to fame. He is always with us. We never imagined he'd become such a sensation, she added. We weren't expecting it. Gomez and Merlin met last week with the FIFA representatives to shoot photos and commercial. Now, the family hopes Mexico's famous feathered supporter can continue bringing luck to the host nation, which is staging the World Cup for the third time after hosting the tournament in 1970 and 1986. This time, a co-host alongside Canada and the tournament in 1970 and 1986. Anyway, Mexico, we are with you, Gomez said, and Merlin is your number one fan. Just a side note, John, Mexico has won its two matches already. Inspiration. Okay. On page 6 reads, Governor encourages Virginians to limit their water use. Drought disaster conditions declared in parts of Commonwealth. It's time for Virginians to cut back on how often they water lawns or wash their cars as the state faces its worst drought since 1941, Governor Abigail Spanberger said last week. Despite recent rain, the Commonwealth has received about 8 inches less rain than average in groundwater levels, and water flow in the state's rivers and streams are low. Richmond and Henrico County draw their water from the James River, where the U.S. Geological Survey reports water levels are 3.68 feet, down from 6.7 feet at the same time last year and 3.8 feet on June 18th of 2024. Reservoirs generally are in fairly good shape across the state. The water level at the Swift Creek Reservoir, which accounts for much of Chesterfield County's supply, stands at 176.2 feet, down from the 177-foot level that's considered normal. But groundwater, the source for much of Virginia east of Interstate 95, as well as for most rural parts, has reached emergency conditions in much of the state, including the Northern Neck, Middle Pennsylvania, Southside Virginia, Shenandoah Valley, Northern Virginia, and Hampton Roads. In all, the combined effect of rainfall, reservoir levels, stream flows, and groundwater status means almost all of the state is now under a draft warning condition. That means the onset of a major drought is imminent. It is when the Department of Environmental Quality says water utilities should cut out non-essential flushing of water lines and tell customers to begin voluntary water conservation measures. All Virginians can play a role in protecting our water supply during this historic dry period, Spanberger said. As communities across the Commonwealth, particularly in Southside and Central Virginia, continue to be impacted by these conditions, it is important that we take common sense steps to meet this challenge. Farmers have been hit especially hard, Spanberger said. Dry soil conditions and lack of rain have delayed planting, and even where that's taken place, yields are likely to be down. The U.S. Department of Agriculture has declared drought disaster conditions in dozens of Virginia localities, which clears the way for emergency loans and other help. State officials are coordinating to ensure help is available. Spanberger said steps Virginians should take now include cutting back lawn and garden watering to alternating days and to water only between dusk and dawn. It's time to turn off ornamental fountains and limit filling swimming pools, she said. In addition, Virginians should limit washing their cars, trucks, and paved surfaces. Taking simple steps now to reduce our own consumption can help prevent more serious restrictions as we move into the summer months, said Secretary of Natural and Historic Resources David Belova. If drought conditions continue, the governor could declare a drought emergency by executive order. That would mean mandatory water use restrictions for certain users and industries. The last time that happened was in the summer of 2002, when Governor Mark Warner declared a drought emergency. Wow. Mm-hmm. Something to seriously be aware of.
1: Yep. Yeah, yeah. And then you take a look at what's happening in Mississippi. 2 inches an hour? Oh, gee. From the op-ed page, Our Views, Strategic Blunder from this is the editor's article. Strategic Blunder. Deal makes clear that Trump's Iran war was a catastrophe. Even as Americans should welcome the end of combat operations in President Donald Trump's war of choice against Iran, there is no way to spin the resolution as anything other than a massive strategic blunder for the United States. What was gained and the agreement confirms it's not much is disproportionate to the enormous cost of this escapade, which includes 13 American lives, hundreds of U.S. casualties, an untold number of Iranian deaths, and billions of dollars in weaponry. Yes, Iran agreed to cease nuclear weapon development, but even that is a pledge. That is a pledge the nation has made repeatedly for decades. The Strait of Hormuz is expected to reopen, but commercial traffic was moving slowly through the waterway prior to the joint U.S.-Israeli attacks of February 28th. By all accounts, the war ravaged Iran's military forces and inflicted considerable damage to the infrastructure and the non-military targets. Strikes that hit a school on the first day of operation killed 175 people, including 120 children. The country suffered and will do so for some time, even as the bombs stop and it could and begins to rebuild. But the Memorandum of Understanding, an MOU, signed last week, leaves Iran in a more advantageous position than before the war started. Not only has it proved it can assert control over a vital commercial shipping lane, a route through which 34% of the world's oil supplies pass, but it will receive $300 billion toward reconstruction and an end to economic sanctions that have crippled its economy. The MOU also stipulates that the United States will remove all forces from the region. The specifics of this aren't defined, but a full withdrawal from the Middle East would be a disaster for our allies and concede an important foothold for American interests in a perpetually volatile area. Most infuriating, though, is that none of this had to happen. Iran had been a thorn in this country's side, for decades, especially after the Islamic Revolution in 1979. The country has threatened its neighbors, funded terrorists abroad, and had been responsible for the deaths of numerous U.S. service members, including the 1983 Marine Barracks bombing in Beirut that killed 241 Americans. Former President Barack Obama, along with five other nations, effectively boxed Iran in through the Joint Comprehensive Plan of Action, which was signed in 2015. It established strong limits on Iran's nuclear program, including the mandated international monitoring to ensure compliance. It was not perfect, but it was a successful framework that advanced America's goal of limiting Iran's access to the world's most dangerous weapons. Trump, however, ripped that agreement up in his first term, leaving Iran to pursue its nuclear ambitions without oversight or constraint. Economic sanctions continued, and they took a toll, but the reckless dissolution of the Joint Comprehensive Plan of Action led directly to this movement. The MOU is only the first step in resolving this larger conflict. The deal that Trump signed at, of all places, the Palace of Versailles in France on Wednesday includes the caveat that a final treaty will address Iran's nuclear program. Let's see. The MOU is only the first step in the resolution of the greater conflict. The deal that President signed at all places, the Palace of Versailles in France, includes the caveat that a final treaty will address Iran's nuclear program and its related materials. As it stands, though, that is a lesser agreement than what Obama negotiated and which Trump had subjected to withering criticism for years. The president insists American taxpayers will not fund reconstruction, but Iran will still receive exponentially more money than it received under the JCPOA. And the parameters of this deal are far more favorable to Iran than to the United States if that country remains and maintains any semblance of authority over the Straits of Hormuz. There's also no telling if the peace will last. This inclusion of Lebanon, where Israel and Iranian-backed Hezbollah continue to fight, could still unravel everything, leaving the situation in far more murky waters. In 2020, Trump tweeted, quote, "Iran never won a war, but never lost a negotiation," unquote. The president made that clear with this deal. The United States, the Middle East, and the larger international community will be living with this calamitous result for years.
0: What an abominable situation.
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0: All right, listeners, we are going to switch gears to the obituaries, starting in the with the Daily Press. Mary Cleaver passed on June 15th of Yorktown. Services will be held at Crooks Memorial United Methodist Church at 1:30 on Friday, June 26th, with a reception following. Her interment will take place as a private family service at the West Chapel UMC Cemetery in Chuckatuck. And in lieu of flowers, donations may be made to the American Cancer Society or Wesley Chapel United Methodist Church in Suffolk. Tharp Funeral Home and Crematory in Lynchburg is assisting the family. 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Next is John Michael Hoare. He was 74 when he passed away on May 20th of 2026, of course, surrounded by his family. He will be remembered for his good humor, his generosity, and unwavering devotion. For full obituary and celebration of life, go to amoryfuneralhome.com. Eugene W. Moreland was 101 of Hampton, Virginia, and formerly of Mount Storm, West Virginia, passed away on Friday, June 12th. Mr. Moreland served his country during World War II in the U.S. Navy. Funeral service was held on Friday, June 19th at 11 a.m. at Mount Storm United Methodist Church with visitation from 10 a.m. till time of service. Interment followed at Mount Storm Cemetery with military honors. And memorial contributions may be made to Mount Storm Volunteer Fire Company, P.O. Box 14, Mount Storm, West Virginia 26739. And just to add, he was a charter member of the Mount Storm Volunteer Fire Company. Next is Charles Yancey Sipe, passed away suddenly on June 9th at the age of 60. A service will be held on June 27th at 11 a.m. at St. Paul's Episcopal Church in Ivy, Virginia. A family, private family burial at Historic Christ Church in Weems, Virginia, will take place at a later date. And in lieu of flowers, memorial donations may be made to the American Heart Association. Nancy Mae Tobin passed away peacefully on June 15th. She was 90 years old. And Miss Tobin, will have a funeral mass held at St. Bede Catholic Church at 3686 Ironbound Road in Williamsburg, Virginia, at 2 p.m. on Saturday, June 27th. A celebration of life gathering will be held before the funeral in the Marigold Room at Windsor Mead Retirement Center at 11:30 a.m. for friends and family. Online condolences may be offered at www.nelsonwilliamsburg.com. And lastly, in the Daily Press is Billy Corwin Walsh. He was 86, a native of Asheville, North Carolina, died in his home in Pocosin, June 14th. He will, there will be, well, it looks like there isn't any information as to services, but Burke's Funeral and Cremation Traditions.com may be contacted. But I also want to add, Billy's work appeared in several national magazines, but he was most proud to have the award-winning book All the Ruin Mend by Bill Gloes dedicated to him. The book was selected as the best work of fiction by the Library of Virginia in 2023, besting the Pulitzer Prize winner of that year. Much more could be written about Billy, but he left barely enough to publish this. He was an autodidact and an avid reader. Alrighty, back to you, John.
1: Okay, from going to the south side, starting in Chesapeake, we have Mary Frances Wirths King. She passed away May 7th. The service will be held at the Graham Funeral Home Saturday, June 27th at 1 p.m. And you can visit the Graham Funeral Home website for more details. Marie T. Harvey, and the family will, she began her journey with the Lord June 8th. And June 8th, a family will receive friends from 4 to 6 p.m. On Saturday, June 28th, at the Omen Funeral Home on Cedar Road in Chesapeake. A mass of Christian burial will be held at 11 a.m. on Monday, June 29th, at the Prince of Peace Catholic Church on Cedar Road. Burial will be later at Arlington National. Melissa Ann Langham, 84, of Virginia Beach, passed Thursday, June 18th. A celebration of Melissa's life will be conducted at 11 a.m. Thursday, June 25th, at the Briggs Funeral Home and Crematorium on Battlefield Boulevard. A reception will follow. Family will also receive friends from 6 to 8 Wednesday at the funeral home. Interment will be at the Albert G. Horton Memorial Cemetery in Suffolk. Robin Llewellyn King, 73, of Chesapeake, Died suddenly on Wednesday, June 17th. A celebration of life will be held at 2 p.m. Sunday, June 28th at the Great Bridge Presbyterian Church on Cedar Road. The family will host friends during a reception following the service in the fellowship hall. And you can get more information at the Briggs Funeral Home website. Rita Callis Parrish, 89, passed away June 14th. A funeral service will be held at 1:30 p.m. Thursday, June 25th, at the Annunciation Greek Orthodox Cathedral on Granby Street in Norfolk, with burial to follow. Condolences can be registered at the bwfosterfuneralhome.com. Sandra Allen Stallings, 83, longtime resident of Chesapeake, passed peacefully on June 18th. A celebration of Sandra's life will be conducted at 11 a.m. Friday, June 26th, at the Briggs Funeral Home and Crematorium on Battlefield Boulevard. Family will receive friends during a reception following the service, and you can check the Briggs Funeral Home. Rita Gamsey Burnett passed away June 5th at her home in Atlanta, Georgia, at the age of 74. Funeral services will be held in Atlanta on June 8th. At the Temple Sinan and Arlington Memorial Park. That's what I have for Rita Gamsey Burnett. James Jones, or Lynn Jones Jr., 83, of Lexington, Virginia, died June 3rd. A celebration of life will be held at a later date in Lexington. Moving to North Carolina, we have Robert James Jokins III. Jokins III, 62, of South Mills, North Carolina, passed June 15th. A memorial service will be held Friday, June 26th, from 12 to 3 on Winchester Drive in Portsmouth. In lieu of flowers, donations can be made to the Portsmouth Anglers Club. From Portsmouth, Richard J. Thompson Sr., Richard Dickie Jim Thompson Sr., passed on June 13th at the age of 84. A graveside service will be held at a later date. Condolences can be registered with the B.W. Foster Funeral Home. Let's see. From Virginia, I have H. Floyd Dormier. Passed away in Richmond, Virginia, June 12th. A celebration of his life will be held at the Westminster Canterbury of Richmond on June 8th at 2 p.m. with a reception to follow. A committal service will take place on the Eastern Shore Chapel Cemetery in Virginia Beach on July 10th. Funeral arrangements are handled by Bliley's Funeral Home in Richmond.
0: Yeah. All right. Continuing on.
1: We're in Virginia Beach with Evelyn. Yeah.
0: Virginia Beach with Evelyn Yambing. Evelyn Genuino Yambing passed away June 15th. was surrounded by her home. And a service will be held at 11 a.m. Friday, June 26th at the St. Matthew Catholic Church. The family will receive friends from 3 to 9 p.m. Thursday, June 25th at Holloman Brown Funeral Home on Princess Anne Chapel. Condolences may be offered to the family at www.hollimanbrown.com. Continuing in Virginia Beach, Elwood C. Brewster was 95, formerly of Dattaw Island, South Carolina, passed away June 12th in Florida. A visitation will be held at Mullins Funeral Home in Radford, Virginia, on Friday, June 26th at 10 a.m., with burial service to follow at Highland Memory Gardens, Dublin, Virginia. 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CPO Wallace Samuel Green Sr. died June 9th, and a visitation will be held on Friday, June 26th, 5 to 8 p.m. The funeral will be held on Saturday, the 27th, at 1 at Woodlawn Funeral Home, 6329 East Virginia Beach Boulevard, or also go to www.woodlawnnorfolk.com. Next is David W. Moore, Sr. He was 90 when he passed away peacefully on June 15th at the VA hospital in Hampton. He served 23 years in the Surface Navy, having commanded three ships, retiring as a commander. And in lieu of, a memorial service and reception will be held at Virginia Beach United Methodist Church on Saturday, June 27th at 11. There will be an additional private graveside service at Sherwood Memorial Park in Salem, Virginia, at a future date yet to be determined. And in lieu of flowers, contributions may be made to Virginia Beach United Methodist Church Permanent Endowment, 212 19th Street, Virginia Beach, at 23451, earmarked for the endowed youth scholarships to Randolph-Macon Academy. Online condolences may be made to the family at hdoliver.com. Next is Vice Admiral Edward William Cluxton, Jr., United States Navy, retired. He peacefully passed away at his home on June 16th. It doesn't read his age at this time, but he answered the call to serve to his nation by entering the United States Naval Academy in 1956, graduated with the class of 1960 in the 10th Company, and embarked upon what would become an extraordinary 34-year naval career marked by courage, excellence, and achievement. Funeral mass will be held Tuesday, June 30th at 11 at St. Gregory the Great Catholic Church, 5345 Virginia Beach Boulevard, and burial will be finalized at Arlington National Cemetery with full honors at a date to be determined. And continuing in Virginia Beach is John Adrian Williamson. It is with profound sadness that there isn't an age determined, but profound sadness announcing the passing of Dr. John Williamson in Virginia Beach, and a memorial service for him will be held at 4 p.m. June 26th at Eastern Shore Chapel in Virginia Beach. Please visit www.hollimanbrown.com to view the full obituary. Yushi Butler, that's spelled U-S-C-H-I, Butler, passed away June 9th at the age of 85. A celebration of life is planned for a later date. Tributes can be made to the Virginia Museum of Contemporary Art, the Virginia Arts Festival, or the Santa Fe Museum of Indian Arts and Culture. Cremation Society of Virginia is assisting her family during this difficult period. And Gail Sonny Roundtree Jr. Doesn't give his age, but was born in January 12, 1943 in Norfolk and passed away June 16th. Family will receive friends on Friday, June 26th from 2:30 to 3:45 at Omen Funeral Home and Cremation Services, located at 653 Cedar Road in Chesapeake, 23322. And then his life will be celebrated at 4 p.m. in the chapel of the funeral home with Pastor Tracy Gregory officiating. A private interment will follow at Albert G. Horton Jr. Memorial Veterans Cemetery, 5310 Milner's Road, Suffolk, Virginia, 23434. And the family strongly suggests contributions be made to St. Jude's Children's Hospital Research Hospital at 501 St. Jude Place, Memphis, Tennessee, 38105. Family and friends are invited to leave messages of memories and condolences at www.omenfh.com. And Sonny's presence in the lives of those he touched will be cherished forever as well as remembered.
1: Okay, from Virginia Beach, we have Wilson Lawrence Rivers. Passed peacefully June 15th at the age of 95. Memorial service will be held July 6th at the Eastern Shore Chapel on Laskin Road, Virginia Beach at 2 p.m. Interment of ashes will immediately follow in the church's columbarium. And the H.D. Oliver Funeral Home is assisting the family. Anita Anna Alcaraz, affectionately known as Mimi, died at the age of 88. A celebration of life will be held Tuesday, June 30th. At 2 p.m. at the H.D. Oliver Funeral Apartments in Virginia Beach. And the online condolences can be made at the hdoliver.com website. Dr. Maurice Murphy, M.D. Dr. Maurice Murphy passed peacefully June 2nd of this year at his home in Matthews. A celebration will be held at 11 a.m. at Saturday, July 25th at the St. Francis de Sales Catholic Church in Matthews, Virginia. Lieutenant Benjamin F. Kennedy, United States Coast Guard retired, passed peacefully Friday, June 19th. The Sturtevant Funeral Home, Portsmouth Boulevard Chapel, is handling arrangements. And you can get the full obituary and condolences at the sturtevantfh.com website. Shirley Miller Cabell passed away Friday, June 12th, at the age of 90. Family or greet guests for 1 hour prior to service. Her life will be her service to celebrate her life will be held at 11 a.m. on Monday, June 29th, at the First Baptist Church in Norfolk on Kempsville Road. The family will be there an hour prior to the service. Reception will immediately follow at the church, and she'll be buried in the Albert G. Horton Memorial Veterans Cemetery And you can sign the book at thegrahamfuneralhome.com. And then I have one from last month that was pretty interesting. I cut this out. This is the man who got me into this job.
0: Oh.
1: So this is Lynn Davis Summerall. He was in last month's paper. He died April 16th at the age of 79 in Baltimore. There are no services for him. And has got, you know, many devoted friends and public servants. Survivors include friends of Texas and South Carolina, Virginia, Pennsylvania, and, of course, Maryland. So
0: that's
1: thank you, Lynn.
0: That's a wonderful honoring. So we are going to switch, finish out the opinion section, page 18. New data center policies needed now, not next year. In 2025, Virginia's data centers consume 31 terawatt hours, more electricity than most countries use. Today, Virginia's data centers consume 22% of its electricity, and within a decade will be using half of the Commonwealth's electricity. This month, Virginia's House Appropriations Committee proposed new data center accountability, known as DCA, rules that have no tangible accountability, stripped out environmental language, kept industry tax breaks, and established a new commission to conduct yet another data center study. This overlooks that Virginia funded an excellent, detailed data center report in 2024. In short, the proposed rules defer any meaningful discussion for a year without resolving any of the center's negative impacts or how these negative impacts will balloon in the near future. The new study tactic to defer action has been a favorite of Republicans regarding climate change. That the tactic appears in the new DCA rules drafted by a Democratic-controlled government is disturbing. In fact, the DCA rules make no mention of carbon emissions or climate change for an industry that is projected to generate 50% of Virginia's carbon emissions from electricity. Some of those emissions do not come from inside Virginia because the Commonwealth imports a third of its electricity, the highest share of any state. Most imported electricity comes from coal and gas-fired power plants that generate a lot of CO2 and other pollution. Without new policies that address the lopsided data center power draw and get the industry to build new clean energy, the inaction will bring Virginia's CO2 emissions per person above the national average. And Virginia's data centers consume about 40 million gallons of water per day, most of which is lost from that same power generation in Virginia and other Northeast power plants. Some pundits point out that data centers recycle water to cool themselves down, but those centers are few and far between and affect only a small percentage of the water used. That power generation goes through power lines and transformer stations, some more than 60 years old, that are in need of refurbishment and upgrades that have been underfunded. During this rush to build data centers, Virginia will continue electrifying residential, industrial, and transportation sectors still dependent upon fossil fuels. One of the only good things coming from the U.S.-Iran war is the painful reminder that the world's dependence on fossil fuels becomes very expensive when that supply is interrupted. A transition to intermittent but dependable clean renewable energy lowers that risk considerably, along with Virginia's carbon footprint. All of which takes money, but the DCA rules retain the $1.6 billion per year tax breaks for data centers built by Amazon Web Services, Google, Meta, Microsoft Azure, etc., companies whose combined yearly revenue is more than $1 trillion, 10 times Virginia's budget. These are companies that spend $300 million a year on marketing, lobbying, political donations, and disinformation about how, quote-unquote, clean data centers are. Data centers bring considerable short-term revenue to the Commonwealth, employing thousands in their construction and creating an ecosystem of technologies that benefit all of Virginia's information industry. But Virginia can no longer afford to ignore the negative impacts of data centers. To resolve this, Virginia needs three new rules. First, all data centers must report electricity use and indirect water consumption air emissions. Second, new data centers must install local clean energy and battery storage, and current data centers must do the same in increments of 10% per year by 2027 if they wish to retain incentives. Thirdly, new data centers must pay all associated grid impacts. Ireland passed similar laws last year, and Ireland is still building data centers. Yes, new rules may cause Virginia to lose some data center contracts, but Virginia's great internet connectivity and its powerful cluster

0: must pay all associated grid impacts. Ireland passed similar laws last year, and Ireland is still building data centers. Yes, new rules may cause Virginia to lose some data center contracts, but Virginia's great internet connectivity and its powerful cluster effect among the services and industries supporting data centers will continue to entice data centers to build here. That was written by Sam McClinton of Williamsburg, is an environmental scientist and consultant.
1: Book's absence at Fort Monroe stirs, quote, history wars, unquote, concerns. The history wars have invaded Fort Monroe at Point Comfort, the historic 565-acre peninsula below Hampton, just east of the Hampton Roads Bridge Tunnel. It's where the James River enters the Chesapeake Bay. There, in 1619, the first captive African arrived in English colonial America. And there, a quarter of a millennium later, in 1861, at the then new moated stone citadel on Point Comfort, there's also that's also called Fort Monroe, enterprising slavery escapees began a freedom movement. It came to involve a 500,000 self-emancipated across the South. They forced slavery abolition to become a fundamental aim in the Civil War. That's why Fort Monroe has a special place in the world history of liberty. The apparent black listing of a new book about this too long scant history has ignited a history wars conflict. The book, in Tom Zollner's The Road Was Full of Thorns, Running Towards Freedom in the American Civil War. His brief new essay at Literary Hub, quote, "The side that won the Civil War is now banning books about why the Civil War was fought." Tom Zollner on the antebellum precedent of the Trump era censorship, unquote. Okay. Charges that the Trump administration's attack on historians' work now include the book's silent blacklisting. Zollner said his book details the consequential events at a place called Fort Monroe in Virginia that led directly to Lincoln's Emancipation Proclamation and the end of American slavery. Yet it is not for sale in the bookstore of Fort Monroe National Monument. He continues, because the book tells a hopeful story about how enslaved people ran toward the American flag during the Civil War, sought their own freedom, and helped tip the military balance against the Confederacy. I would have thought it would have been in alignment with even the narrowest conservative definition of patriotic content. So would I. And presumably, so would the book's enthusiastic reviewer at the conservative Wall Street Journal. Zollner notes that, quote, the cover depicts several members of the U.S. colored troops standing at attention. The jacket copy makes it clear that it's about slavery. It's not hard to imagine it's setting off minor alarms on the part of the National Park Service or Eastern National, the concessionaire with the exclusive contract to the supply in the bookstore. He continues, I asked the National Park Service whether this book had been censored. neither the Department of the

0: Interior nor the National Park Service leadership gave direction to remove or prohibit your book, and no such directive has been issued under Secretary's Order 3431, they told me in a written statement. Eastern National did not return multiple calls seeking comment. What to make of all this? Like Zollner's, I suspect it simply reflects something that's been in the news for the past year. The Trump administration policy proclaimed in the angry executive order, quote, restoring truth and sanity to American history, unquote. On June 6, Zollner posted this comment at the Civil War memory, the indispensable resource for people who follow Civil War history issues. This is a quote from there. I hope it is clear from the essay that I am not blaming the National Park Service staff. They are laboring under the silly mandate, trying to stay away from flack and forced to guess what might or might not arouse the ire of an ill-tempered visitor or some partisan back in the Interior Department. Nothing would ever be written down about the decision to omit the book from the store, either by Eastern National or by the superintendent. But here we are nearly a year after the book from a reputable New York trade publisher about the consequential 1861 event at Fort Monroe was published and is still not in the Fort Monroe National Monument bookstore. I see what he means, but I also note that sometimes things like this happen simply from hostile disinterest. From 2005 to 2011, that's what civil activists struggled to overcome to get Virginia to consider seeking even a severely limited national park at Fort Monroe, where American slavery both began and, thanks to enterprising slave escapees, began to crumble.
1: Oh my goodness. Okay. Last of the opinion of the opinion section. Gun bills show Spanberger rejects principle to appease her party. Governor Abigail Spanberger sold herself as a tough independent. In Richmond, she has governed as something else, a governor cowed by her party even when pitted against the Constitution. Start with the redistricting. In December, in a closed-door meeting with Virginia's congressional delegation, Spanberger pushed back on the plan to redraw the state's congressional map so Democrats could win 10 of the 11 seats, warning that the proposal was too aggressive and would look like a power grab. That was the moment to stand her ground, but she didn't. When the measure hit her desk, she signed it. She embraced it, campaigned for it, and accused opponents of dishonesty while urging voters to lock in the 10-to-1 map as she cheered on the redistricting victory. This was not a governor dragged along. This was a willing partner in one of the most aggressive gerrymanders the country has seen. A map overhaul widely described as unprecedented in its reach and intent. Yet, in 2019, Spanberger publicly condemned gerrymandering, calling it detrimental to democracy. Same politician, same issue. When Virginia's Supreme Court later struck the measure down as unconstitutional after voters had already gone to the polls, her office rushed to remind reporters that she had raised concerns with legislators while they were drafting it. It was classic Spanberger, trying to salvage her image after the court tossed the maps, but never willing to show enough backbone to tell lawmakers no and veto the bill. Anyone can whisper reservations behind closed doors. Leadership means saying, oh no, when it matters. More recently, the same pattern played out on the so-called assault weapons ban. The bill's overbroad definition swept in common, lawfully owned firearms, including certain semi-automatic shotguns used by Virginia hunters. It reached straight into gun safes across the Commonwealth, treating law-abiding Virginians like a problem to be managed, not citizens with a constitutional right. Spanberger knew it. She sent amendments back to carve out popular hunting guns, trying to narrow the bill so ordinary sportsmen would not be turned into criminals overnight. The General Assembly stripped those changes and sent the bill right back. That was the test, the moment to stand on principle and veto a flawed, overbroad law. Instead, Spanberger signed it anyway and proudly announced that she had approved the quote-unquote assault weapons package, locking in a policy her own amendments showed she knew was wrong. Virginia has seen real political courage. Virginia's colonial patriots, which Spanberger invoked in her State of the Union rebuttal, risked life for liberty. Former Governor Glenn Youngkin stood strong for constitutional rights by vetoing 42 gun control bills, rejecting 30 in one swoop, and refusing to rubber stamp the agenda. In vetoing more than a dozen bills on issues ranging from enforcement policy to regulatory excess, Spanberger has shown she's capable of breaking with her party. But when the stakes involve core constitutional questions, how Virginians are represented and whether they can keep commonly owned firearms, she's caved. The General Assembly has noticed, and an out-of-control majority keeps pushing further, confident the governor will fall in line. That's how you get a 10-to-1 gerrymander and sweeping firearm bans that can't survive judicial scrutiny. Richmond is being pulled away from Virginia's character and toward the worst excesses of Sacramento, California. Too often we see silenced doubts, party line votes, and spin passed off as courage. Virginians were promised independence. What they're getting is accommodation, and gun owners are the ones paying the price. Call it what it is, cowardice, not leadership, not principle, and certainly not courage. And of course, this was written by John Comerford of Fairfax, is an executive director of the National Rifle Association Institute for Legislative Action.
0: Okay, well, moving on to work and money. Reverse mortgages are not for everyone. As Americans live longer and costs continue to rise, the growing number of seniors have decided to tap into the equity they've built up in their homes. A reverse mortgage, or they abbreviate it, believe it or not, RM, allow you to withdraw cash tax-free from your home equity money that does not have to be repaid until you die or sell the house. 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How the reverse mortgage works. 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You must have equity in your home to qualify, and your existing mortgage will be paid off as part of the process. When you sell your home or die, the amount you have withdrawn, plus interest and fees, is deducted from the proceeds. Any remaining equity goes back to you and your heirs. Or your heirs can repay the loan and keep the house. If there is no equity left, neither you nor your heirs will owe any additional money to the lender. And you can never be forced out of it without forced out if the withdrawals and interest become larger than the value of the home itself. You don't need a credit check to qualify, and if you retain title to your home, you remain responsible for property taxes, insurance, and general upkeep of the home. So the reversible mortgage lender will want to see evidence that you have enough ongoing income to do that. You must have counseling from an independent HUD-certified housing counselor before the RM will be granted. How much can you withdraw is the one question. The vast majority of RMs are HECMs. That's a home equity conversion mortgage, which are federally insured by HUD to protect the lender. The maximum borrowing amount for a HUD HECM in 2026 is $1,249,125. If your home is worth more, or you live in a condo that is not HUD approved, many lenders offer proprietary RMs that can be very substantial in terms and costs. The examples below are for HECM RMs. The amount of equity you can assess that you can access is determined by your age, the value of your home, and current interest rates. The older you are, the more money you get. So here's an example that they give. This is Jack is 73 and he's married to Diane, who's 71, and they own a home worth $950,000 with a $200,000 mortgage. They have choices. They can pay off the current mortgage, receive a lump sum total of $36,670 at closing, and still have a remaining line of credit of $100,549, which they can access after they've been in the RM for 12 months. Or Jack and Diane can pay off their current mortgage, receive no money at closing, and have a line of credit for $137,219 available after they've been in the RM for 12 months. Or Jack and Diane can pay off the current mortgage at closing and receive $928.22 per month for the rest of their life. This example was created by David Hochberg, a national RM lender. He explains that RMs work well for home buyers who want to remain in the home and need additional money to cover rising costs. But he warns that you must research both the lender and the loan officer to make sure you're getting the best deal. Understanding what a reversible mortgage costs. Each reversible mortgage comes with both fixed costs and variable costs, hidden costs. They impact the amount you can receive and how quickly the debt builds up against your equity. So HUD, H-U-D, origination fee. The HUD charges 2% of the home's value up to $200,000, then 1% of the home's value above $200,000, which enables the non-recourse fee of the HECM, the maximum organization fee is capped at $6,000. Okay. Interest rates. Reversible mortgages are structured as adjustable rate mortgages, or an ARM, because they allow access to more of the house's equity than a fixed rate HECM. Now they talk about a margin. There are two portions of the interest rate charged on an ARM. Charged on an RM. The basis is called the CMT, or the Constant Maturity Treasury Index, calculated by the government. But the second portion is calculated by the lender. The margin, or how much interest above the CMT, is charged by the lender. This margin must be disclosed, and it's where the lenders make big money on these loans. You'll want to pay no more than 2% margin. And some lenders will charge only 1.75% on the reversible mortgage with higher loan amounts. Now there's a COLA adjustment, cost of living. For all FHA RMs offer a cost of living increase on the unused portion of the credit line, currently a COLA, and that's approximately 5%, which means your untapped balance of the loan grows to keep up with inflation. The origination fees are standard but become part of the loan balance. The rates are determined by lenders, and currently you should expect to pay between 6 and 6.75% interest on an HECMRM. You'll pay a higher rate on proprietary non-HECM products. But lenders typically charge much higher rates in exchange for lower upfront origination fees. Reverse mortgage, the bottom line. The reverse mortgage can be a life-saving strategy for staying in your home, or an expensive drain on your home equity. It depends on your ability to keep up with the other costs of home ownership and on the structure of the loan. And she makes fun of her name, and she says, "And that's the savage truth." That's written by Terry Savage. And obviously someone who knows something about this.
1: Indeed.
0: Wow.
1: All righty. We are on page one. Top story there is going it alone. Successful one-person businesses have several attributes in common. As more Americans pursue one-person ventures, data suggests that those that perform best combine strong business fundamentals with the latest technology solutions. According to the Intuit QuickBooks 2026 Small Business Index, interest in entrepreneurship is booming in the United States. One in three adults plans to start a business or side hustle this year, up 94% from last year. Meanwhile, current and aspiring business owners aren't keen on hiring, suggesting more are going to it alone. According to the Census Bureau, of the nearly 500,000 business applications filed in August of 25, less than 30,000 plan to hire staff this year. With nearly 30 million non-employer businesses now contributing $1.7 trillion to the American economy, new research finds that those who out-earn and outlast the competition tend to have a few things in common. Firstly, they lean on AI. Those who are excelling in their one-person ventures tend to use artificial intelligence as more than just a high-powered search engine. Instead, they're embedding AI deeper into their processes, building custom agents to automate some of the routine and administrative tasks that would otherwise require a significant share of their time and attention. We see across a number of different surveys that the top uses for AI broadly are still marketing-based, text-based, creative-based. But then there is that small number that uses AI more meaningfully, more operationally in their business, says Simon Worsfold, head of data communications at Intuit QuickBooks. They can do more with AI as a single operator or solopreneur than they could even 1 or 2 years ago. According to the Intuit QuickBooks study, more than 60% of those breaking into entrepreneurship say they plan to use AI to help them launch or run their business. And a recent survey of 600 American solopreneurs by Lettuce Financial found that those who earn over $150,000 per year and have been in business for more than 5 years are likely to use AI in five or more business functions. Since you're not trying to build a very large team around you, you're not going to get a CFO, you're not going to get a CMO, and you're not going to hire an HR person. You're not going to have an admin. The technology is much more present and much more important, says Lettuce Financial's founder and CEO, Ron Harpaz. They rely on each other. Secondly, they rely on each other. While successful solopreneurs are more likely to use AI extensively, they also make time to connect with others. According to Lettuce Financial surveys, 77% of successful solopreneurs, again, those earning $150,000 or more, who have been in business for 5 years or more, prioritize in-person networking. In-person networking seems to be highly correlated with successful solos, Harpaz says. Solo doesn't mean alone. In-person networking goes a long way in getting that virtuous cycle with others around you who can help you be successful. Harpaz adds that solopreneurs aren't just looking to connect with prospective clients either. Developing a network of trusted independent service providers in related areas helps them fill gaps or add manpower on complex projects. Thirdly, they put infrastructure in place. Those who are finding success as solopreneurs tend to be proactive in putting some of the less exciting aspects of business ownership in place. According to the Lettuce Financial study, those out earning and outlasting their peers are more than twice as likely to operate an S corporation, a special designation with the Internal Revenue Service that can help solopreneurs save on taxes, which nearly half already do. Successful solopreneurs are also nearly three times as likely to have a SAP IRA, Simplified Employee Pension, and twice as likely to have a solo 401k, a retirement and pension programs available to one-person businesses. Meanwhile, 36% of the most successful rely on a spouse or partner's health care plan, compared with 29% among all solopreneurs. Long-term planning is really part of the successful solo playbook. Healthcare, tax strategies, retirement, they unlock things that will let them stay solo because they can sustain themselves if they have a slow season. Fourthly, they're always looking for the next project. Top-performing solopreneurs tend to strike a better balance between fulfilling the obligations of an existing contract and seeking out their next opportunity. According to the Lettuce survey, just 10% of those enduring high earners rely on a single client, compared with 38% among all solopreneurs. Instead, they're more likely to manage two or three clients at once, which reduces the risks of having all their eggs in one basket while not stretching themselves too thin. It happens to everybody. You get so busy working in your business that you forget to work on your business, And then you find yourself in those gaps saying, Wendy Shore, a solopreneur who is a LinkedIn marketer and an AI visibility strategist. You always need to be figuring out and preparing for the next. Fifthly, they find their niche. When many, including Shore, begin their solopreneur journey, they feel the urge to pursue every opportunity that comes their way, while saying yes to anything that sounds interesting, can be part of what makes solopreneurship so appealing. Shore warns that it's hard to build a brand and grow a business as a jack of all trades. What successful solopreneurs do differently is they pick one thing and they get really good at the one thing before they grow into adjacent products and services, she says. What is the thing that's bringing in the most revenue for you? Get that one thing right before you move on to the next thing. And lastly, they don't try to do it all. Part of maintaining focus is a willingness to outsource some of the skills that aren't in our wheelhouse. The number one challenge that they face and will continue to face is they are one person, says Lisa Shearing, Zoom's chief solo officer, a new position designed to help the platform support independent business owners. They don't wear many hats, they wear all of the hats, and they have to figure out which ones are most important. Shearing adds that the top performing solopreneurs often have a strong sense of their skills, but also their limitations, and seek to fill those gaps. They are very good at what a corporate strategist might think of as a build-buy-partner strategy, she says. They ask, what am I uniquely good at? What should I be building and spending my time on? And where should I be partnering or buying technology or agentic capabilities or outsourcing the rest? That was by Jared Lindzum with Fast Company.
0: Wow, that's more than exciting.
1: That really is.
0: You know, this AI thing in business, it really seems to be driving what we're doing.
1: Yes.
0: So, all right, well, let's see. It says, I guess we've come to our end time.
1: Maybe less than a minute.
0: Well, it's okay.
1: I've got one. Why high achievers never feel enough and what works instead. One word a day. My instinct was to overcome feelings of inadequacy by working harder, blocking time for important tasks, and trying to power through them. Instead, I found myself reacting to other people's priorities and endless small tasks. The breakthrough came from a book by author Pip Williams, where she described her writing process as one word a day, a goal so small she couldn't avoid doing it. And some days that was all she wrote. Other days, getting started led to much more. I adopted the same principle of consistently achievable micro goals. And the habit I developed is its own momentum. Completing even a tiny goal made me feel capable, and that feeling became its own reward.
0: There you go. All right. Well, you've been listening to a combined reading of the Sunday Virginia Pilot and the Daily Press for June 21st. 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
3: Welcome to Bible Readings. I'm Hans Josephson for the Virginia Voice. Today we are reading from the book of 1 Samuel, chapter 4, beginning at verse 1. Now the Israelites went out to fight against the Philistines. The Israelites camped at Ebenezer, and the Philistines at Aphek. The Philistines deployed their forces to meet Israel, and as the battle spread, Israel was defeated by the Philistines, who killed about 4,000 of them on the battlefield. When the soldiers returned to camp, the elders of Israel asked, "Why did the Lord bring defeat upon us today before the Philistines? Let us bring the Ark of the Lord's covenant from Shiloh, so that it may go with us and save us from the hand of our enemies." So the people sent back to Shiloh, and they brought back the Ark of the covenant of the Lord Almighty, who is enthroned between the cherubim. And Eli's two sons, Hophni and Phinehas, were there with the Ark of the covenant of God. When the Ark of the Lord's covenant came into the camp, all Israel raised such a great shout that the ground shook. Hearing the uproar, the Philistines asked, "What's all this shouting in the Hebrew camp?" When they learned that the Ark of the Lord had come into the camp, the Philistines were afraid. "A god has come into the camp," they said. "We're in trouble. Nothing like this has happened before. Woe to us! Who will deliver us from the hand of these mighty gods? They are the gods who struck the Egyptians with all kinds of plagues in the desert. Be strong, Philistines. Be men, or you will be subject to the Hebrews, as they have been to you. Be men and fight." So the Philistines fought, and the Israelites were defeated, and every man fled to his tent. The slaughter was very great, and Israel lost 30,000 foot soldiers. The Ark of God was captured, and Eli's two sons, Hophni and Phinehas, died. That same day a Benjamite ran from the battle line and went to Shiloh, his clothes torn and dust on his head. When he arrived, there was Eli sitting on his chair by the side of the road, watching, because his heart feared for the Ark of God. When the man entered the town and told what had happened, the whole town sent up a cry. Eli heard the outcry and asked, "What is the meaning of this uproar?" The man hurried over to Eli, who was 98 years old, and whose eyes were set so that he could not see. He told Eli, "I have just come from the battle line. I fled from it this very day." Eli asked, "What happened, my son?" The man who brought the news replied, "Israel fled before the Philistines, and the army has suffered heavy losses. Also your two sons, Hophni and Phinehas, are dead, and the Ark of God has been captured." When he mentioned the Ark of God, Eli fell backward off his chair by the side of the gate. His neck was broken, and he died, for he was an old man and heavy. He had led Israel 40 years. His daughter-in-law, the wife of Phinehas, was pregnant and near the time of delivery. When she heard the news that the Ark of God had been captured and that her father-in-law and her husband were dead, she went into labor and gave birth, but was overcome by her labor pains. As she was dying, the women attending her said, "Don't despair. You have given birth to a son." But she did not respond or pay any attention. She named the boy Ichabod, saying, "The glory has departed from Israel. Because of the capture of the Ark of God and the deaths of her father-in-law and her husband," she said, "the glory has departed from Israel, for the Ark of God has been captured." And now as we turn to the New Testament, we come to the book of Luke once again, and chapter 6, beginning at verse 27. "I tell you who hear me, love your enemies, do good to those who hate you, bless those who curse you, pray for those who mistreat you. If someone strikes you on one cheek, turn to him the other also. If someone takes your cloak, do not stop him from taking your tunic. Give to everyone who asks you, and if anyone takes what belongs to you, do not demand it back. Do to others as you would have them do to you. If you love those who love you, what credit is that to you? Even sinners love those who love them. And if you do good to those who are good to you, what credit is that to you? Even sinners do that. And if you lend to those with whom you expect repayment, what credit is that to you? Even sinners lend to sinners, expecting to be repaid in full. But love your enemies, do good to them, and lend to them without expecting to get anything back. Then your reward will be great, and you will be sons of the Most High, because He is kind to the ungrateful and wicked. Be merciful, just as your Father is merciful. Do not judge, and you will not be judged. Do not condemn, and you will not be condemned. Forgive, and you will be forgiven. Give, and it will be given to you, a good measure. Pressed down, shaken together, and running over will be poured into your lap. For with the measure you use, it will be measured to you. He also told them this parable. Can a blind man lead a blind man? Will they not both fall into a pit? The student is not above his teacher, but everyone who is fully trained will be like his teacher. Why do you look at the speck of sawdust in your brother's eye and pay no attention to the plank in your own eye? How can you say to your brother, "Brother, let me take the speck out of your eye," when you yourself fail to see the plank in your own eye? You hypocrite! First, take the plank out of your eye. Then you will see clearly to remove the speck from your brother's eye. Do not give dogs what is sacred. Do not throw your pearls to pigs. If you do, they may trample them under their feet and then turn and tear you to pieces. And that concludes our Bible reading for today. We've been reading in the Old Testament from 1 Samuel and in the New Testament from the Gospel of Luke. I'm Hans Josephson for the Virginia Voice.

0: 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Hello, and welcome to the reading of the Sunday, June the 21st, Richmond Times-Dispatch. I'm Becky Emmett for the Virginia Voice. We'll have about 25 minutes of front page and local news, followed by about 25 minutes of news from the Nation and World section. After that, we'll have a half hour of editorials, columnists, and letters to the editor from the commentary page. Our final half hour will have the obituaries, the remainder of any letters to the editor, and more news as time allows. I'll start us off with the weather report. This is the AccuWeather 4-day forecast for Richmond. Today, partly sunny, winds of 6 to 12 miles per hour, and a high of 90. Tonight, partly cloudy, a low of 69. Monday, showers and heavy thunderstorms, a high of 93 and a low of 70 Monday night. On Tuesday, it will be humid with some sun, winds of 7 to 14 miles per hour, a high of 85 and a low Tuesday night of 64. Hot again on Wednesday with a high of 87 and a low Wednesday night of 64. That is a look at the weather for the 4-day forecast from the Richmond Times-Dispatch. Now, here are your readers for today, Glenn Wilkinson and Tori Tyndall. Here they are.
1: Thank you so much, Becky, and happy Father's Day to all of our listeners out there. 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This article is titled, One Family's World War II Story Comes Full Circle in Italy. Granddaughter reconnects with those who aided escaped POW. And this article is by Gwendolyn Miles of the Richmond Times-Dispatch. Karen Andesi's time in Italy was no vacation. She calls it a discovery trip. At the end of May, Andes, who lives in Goochland County, journeyed to Italy to thank the people who saved her grandfather's life. In 1943, William Fleischhauer escaped from an Italian prisoner of war camp. Then, 19 years old, he was fighting in the U.S. Army's Air Corps and had been captured after his plane was shot down over Naples. He parachuted down, Andy said, but there were a lot of very radical militant groups around at the time, coming with him after pitchforks. Fleischhauer was taken to Camp 59 in the town of Servigliano, northeast of Rome. He was one of 80,000 Allied prisoners held in the country at the time. I got to see these places firsthand, meet the people that were part of the family that made sure my family kept going, said Andes, who visited Italy with her husband, Lee. Their trip was organized by the Mont Saint Martino Trust, a United Kingdom-based charity that connects families from around the world to the Italian people who sheltered POWs during World War II. Anne Copley is a retired lawyer from Oxford, England. She and her husband, David, volunteer extensively for the trust and hosted the Andes family during their stay. The trust exists to celebrate and commemorate the courage of the Italian contadini, Copley said. Contadini is an Italian word for peasant, farmer, or country dweller. In the beginning, Copley said, the trust mainly raised money to pay for young Italians to come to England and learn more or improve their English. While the trust still offers those rewards, it has expanded into writing books, doing research, and connecting families. Copley's uncle also was a prisoner of war in Italy, and her home there overlooks the mountain range that her relative once traversed to freedom. There's something about being there in the very footsteps that their forefather had been that is quite magical, Copley said. Copley's uncle was an officer for the British Special Air Service. He was part of a group of wild men, Copley said. He was captured in North Africa and taken to a prison camp called Fontainebleau. The trust was founded in 1989 by J. Keith Kilby, who escaped the same camp that held Fleischhauer. According to their website, nearly 50,000 Allied soldiers escaped from POW camps after the U.S. signed the armistice with Italy in September 1943. About 1,000 soldiers escaped from Camp 59 alone. Some of them left through a hole in the back wall. Some of them through the front gates, Andy said. Fleischhauer had been imprisoned at Camp 59 for about a month when he escaped. The prisoners who were too afraid to leave ended up being shipped to a concentration camp in Germany, according to Andes. We're really glad he was one of the ones that took a chance and went up into the mountains, Andy said. It was still dangerous for them, but it was a really confusing time. Following the armistice, many Italian service members thought the war was over. The conflict didn't officially cease until 1945. Fleischhauer and Kilby were at the mercy of the Italian locals after they escaped Camp 59. Andy says that her grandfather was sheltered, fed, and protected by villagers for 9 months before he was able to return home. These were the poorest people, Andy said, the farmers that had nothing. Andes was able to see the trails her grandfather walked after his escape, the places he hid, and the camp itself. He had made it through the mountains to a village called Smerillo. Andes learned that the woman who sheltered her grandfather, Letizia Galid del Gobbo, was a widow with 6 children. Her oldest son was injured in a tractor accident, and part of one of his legs was missing. She was there barely surviving herself, Andy said, and she didn't think anything of being generous, bringing him in like her own child. Andy says she found a new appreciation for Letizia. She was the real hero of the story. In 1990, Andy's grandfather returned to Italy to find the family that had cared for him during the war. When he did, he realized that many people in the village recognized him 45 years later. Andes was contacted by the trust after Letizia's grandson, Marco Ercoli, attempted to reach them. It meant so much to me that they wanted to find us again, Andy said. Copley knows that the trust won't influence world events, but the goal is to record the experience for posterity. It's an example of common humanity in the midst of wartime, Copley said, in the midst of awful, awful events. Through these meetings, Copley and the Trust hope to provide some closure to families on both sides of the war. By giving access to information, seeing the land, and meeting the people, Copley says the encounters end up being joyful and fulfilling to all parties. When Fleischhauer returned home, he became a preacher and a funeral director. He married his sweetheart, Andy's grandmother, about 2 weeks after his homecoming. It gives me goosebumps to even talk about it now, Andy said. The power of hope through those 9 months, it hurts to hope that much. Andy says her grandfather's desire to become a preacher came from his time in Italy. Once, he told her, he was hiding from Nazi soldiers in a cave in the village. He said he could hear the Nazis talking above him, and he was shrinking as far back into the cave as he could. Then a viper appeared in the cave alongside him. He told Andes he knew then that he could either stay and possibly get bitten or move and get caught. He threw up a prayer to God, Andy said. He said, "Get me out of this, and I will serve you with my life." Through this experience, Andy said she has found a newfound understanding of her grandfather. She describes him as a gentle and generous person whom she respects and admires greatly. "He was a giver to everybody," Andy said. "I think this helped me see why he was that way. It was a big part of his life, a turning point." Fleischhauer went on to have 3 children, Andes herself has grandchildren, aged 11 and 7, who know their great-great-grandfather's story. It's relevant history that I can make sure they have written down and talked about, Andy said. They can appreciate that life changed fast, culture changed fast, and not to take it for granted. The human connections made on the Andes trip, she says, will be what stays with her forever. To shake the hands of people whom she'd never met, yet have been so connected to her life for decades. It was nice to be able to talk about my pop again, Andy said, to be able to honor him by also going and saying thank you. Fleischhauer passed away in 2018 at the age of 94. I loved him before I knew. I looked up to him so much before I even knew that Italy was part of his life, Andy said. To have the opportunity to learn more about her grandfather's history deepened Andy's gratitude. I thank God that he gave him to me, Andy said, that he was mine. I'm just so grateful for who he was, and his story goes on. And that concludes this first article on our Father's Day. This article is from The Bright Side. It's titled, One Family's World War II Story Comes Full Circle in Italy. Granddaughter reconnects with those who aided escaped POW. And this is by Times-Dispatch writer Gwendolyn Miles. Glenn?
2: Thank you, Tori. Our next article today from the front page, A1, is Degree, Debt, and No Jobs? Employment Market Facing AI Challenge by Michael Martz of the Times-Dispatch. U.S. Representative Suhas Subramaniam, Democrat of the 10th, was expecting a crowd of former federal employees who had lost their jobs because of the so-called Department of Government Efficiency, when he attended a job fair last December at George Mason University's Science and Technology Campus in Manassas. But what Subramaniam saw instead were high-achieving college graduates bewildered that their degrees in software engineering and other emerging technologies weren't convincing businesses to hire them to the six-figure jobs they had expected to find. They were having trouble getting jobs, he said. Instead of Doge, part of their problem was AI, or artificial intelligence, which has prompted some employers to replace highly skilled employees in high-tech industries with computer programs that excel at performing many of the routine tasks of software engineers, while making experience in machine learning and other AI technologies more of a priority in hiring. Subramaniam, a Loudoun County resident who served as a technology policy advisor to President Barack Obama, said he doesn't believe that AI is the main reason that big technology companies have laid off tens of thousands of workers nationally, but he doesn't doubt that investments in artificial intelligence are hitting software engineers and other professions particularly hard. I think it's debatable as to what extent AI has already hit with job displacement, he said. It is undeniable that recent college graduates and many people in software engineering are being affected by advances in technology. Kent Engelke, an investment advisor in Richmond, called it your first white-collar recession. It's hurting entry-level the most, said Engelke, chief economic strategist and managing director at Capital Securities Management Incorporated, and it's a shock. A pair of new studies, one by Virginia's Workforce Development Agency, Virginia Works, and the other an academic paper by the business dean at Roanoke College and a leader of the Federal Reserve Bank of St. Louis, are shining a light on how changes in the job market and AI are affecting specific industries that play a vital role in the state's economy, while raising new barriers to well-educated graduates looking for entry-level jobs in well-paid professions. But at the same time, the Virginia Works report suggests that opportunities exist for new workers who become proficient with AI and attain credentials to prove it, as well as for older workers who can use technology to perform routine tasks, freeing them to devote their distinctly human skills to more valuable work. Virginia Works Commissioner Nicole Overly said the new report, in addition to highlighting professions and industries most at risk to technological change, offers employers, job seekers, and policymakers insight into what AI may mean for Virginia's economy and points to ways that we can help workers adapt, including by strengthening durable skills that are harder to automate. Those durable skills include critical thinking, creativity, judgment, and adaptability that an old-fashioned liberal arts education traditionally has cultivated. The effect of AI on entry-level jobs in a softening labor market is the focus of the report released this month by Alice Louise Cassens, Dean of the School of Business, Economics, and Analytics at Roanoke College, and William M. Rogers III, a vice president at the Federal Reserve in St. Louis. Both are labor economists who watched a tight labor market after the COVID-19 pandemic, when job opportunities were plentiful, turn into a low-hire, low-fire economy with declining job openings, lower employment, and fewer open doors to entry-level jobs. Cassens had a first-hand view of the problem as she watched a valedictorian with a double major in business and economics struggle to find her first job last year. She couldn't get anything, her former professor said. The study examines changes in employment, unemployment, and labor force participation from April 2023 to December 2025. It finds that reduced hiring, rather than layoffs and other forms of job separation, had changed the labor market, with disproportionately large effects for young workers and new labor market entrants, while changes in hiring composition play a secondary role by affecting access to entry-level opportunities. AI has much to do with those changes and how employers hire new workers, based on job postings that show a rapid increase in demand for workers who have knowledge, experience, and skills in artificial intelligence.

access to entry-level opportunities. AI has much to do with those changes and how employers hire new workers, based on job postings that show a rapid increase in demand for workers who have knowledge, experience, and skills in artificial intelligence. As a result, increases in AI job demand may reduce the availability of positions for workers whose primary contribution is performing those tasks, or raise the skill thresholds required to qualify for them, Cassens and Rogers write. The stakes are particularly high in Virginia, which ranks fifth among the states in business adoption of artificial intelligence and how they work, according to Virginia Works. The report compares the AI revolution to the effects of a surge in automation 15 years ago that affected primarily lower-paid jobs that required less educational background, such as clerical jobs. In what the report calls Automation 2.0, the effect is falling on high-wage positions with higher educational background. The report quantifies the risk of AI exposure by profession and then correlates it to jobs in Virginia. Mathematicians are the most highly exposed to AI risks, but they aren't a big part of Virginia's workforce. But software developers, bookkeepers, and auditing clerks, computer systems analysts, insurance claim processors, database architects, and administrators are a big part of the professional and business services sector that is a pillar of Virginia's economy and a major source of tax revenue for state government, especially in Northern Virginia. Northern Virginia's concentration of professional services, federal contractors, and technology firms places it among the regions most affected by rapid advances in AI, the Virginia Works report states. Juan Kim, chief data officer at Virginia Works, said the latest wave of automation through artificial intelligence impacts highly educated individuals as well as those who are earning more. The Northern Virginia Chamber of Commerce is keenly aware of the challenges posed to its member companies and the regional economy, which is relying on its expertise and advanced technology to offset the diminished role of federal workers in spending under President Donald Trump. Since the president took office at the beginning of last year, his administration has cut at least 23,500 direct federal jobs in the region, not including federal contractors who have lost work because of cuts to federal grant funding and the elimination of the U.S. Agency for International Development. There is no question that AI is here, said Northern Virginia Chamber President Julie Coons. It is being widely deployed in business, and we can expect that to expand. But that doesn't necessarily mean that businesses will simply replace most of their workers with the equivalent of robots. I'm not seeing significant layoffs, Coons said. What I'm hearing about is changes in workflow. That means AI is performing routine tasks while freeing employees to devote more time to higher value work that requires human intelligence. As automation accelerates in the AI era, the nature of work will increasingly center on uniquely human skills that machines cannot replicate. Those grounded in empathy, communication, critical thinking, adaptability, ethical judgment, the state report says. That is the guiding philosophy of Jonathan Aberman, CEO and co-founder of Hubside, a software company based in Fairfax County, and former founding business school dean at Marymount University in Arlington County. Aberman wants businesses to impose originality on top of AI by using technology for routine tasks while allowing employees to use critical thinking and other distinctly human skills for higher value work. There is a human value-added layer in every job, he said. If you're calling a help desk, there's always a human layer. It's just a question of degree. Aberman, like Subramaniam, is skeptical of the narrative that businesses can improve their productivity and profit margins simply by replacing employees with AI technologies. It's not the only way to look at AI, he said. AI is just a technology, and the value added is originality. For example, financial services is an industry that increasingly relies on AI and computer algorithms in market trading, which Engelke doesn't think is good. Engelke, at Capital Securities Management Incorporated in Richmond,

0: that AI distorts trading in the stock market by simply relying on headlines to make decisions about investments. It means we're going to have to start thinking, he said. Those who have the critical thinking skills are going to do well. The immediate challenge is helping businesses and employees adapt to the accelerating role of AI. For businesses, that means changing the way they look at AI and their workforces. Our kids are getting crushed because company CEOs are buying into the view that the jobs ought to be automated, Aberman said. For job seekers, that means developing a better understanding of AI and how best to use it, while attaining training credentials to help them meet new hiring requirements. Virginia Works, in a partnership with Google that the state launched last summer in response to federal job cuts, is training 9,300 Virginians to become fluent in AI and improve their skills in a training program that will provide them with a credential to present to prospective employers. Roanoke College plans to launch a new program this summer to train students in artificial intelligence and certify their experience. Learning how to use AI isn't just about technical skills, Kim said at Virginia Works. I think a big component will be the human element, he said. And again, that article from today's front page was Degree, Debt, and No Jobs, Employment Market Facing AI Challenges, by Michael Martz of the Times-Dispatch. Tori?
1: Thank you, Glenn. We now turn to our Nation and World section. And on page B1, we find this article titled Families Fearful of Next Steps in Birthright Case. This article is by Trevor Hughes of USA Today. Anna Temu Oding likes to say her son David is as American as apple pie. Born to a Guatemalan-Mexican mother and a Swedish-German father, he's a perfect example of the melting pot of people who make America, America. But a pending U.S. Supreme Court decision could block automatic U.S. citizenship for hundreds of thousands of babies born each year to people whose parents entered or remained in the United States without permission or are in the country temporarily. And some migrant rights advocates fear the court might go even further, ultimately allowing the president or Congress to strip citizenship from tens of millions of adults born in the United States to parents who lacked legal permission. Such a decision could render millions of people subject to deportation to another country they've never stepped foot in. Among them is Temu Oding, who was born in Los Angeles to parents who lacked legal immigration status at the time of her birth. The potential loss of birthright citizenship has prompted hard conversations among the estimated 4.7 million families with mixed immigration status, among people who have always believed they are Americans. Both Temu Oding and her husband were U.S. citizens at the time of their son's birth, but she worries that the Supreme Court is dangerously willing to let President Donald Trump revoke the citizenship of generations of Americans. It feels like all bets are off the table for anyone at this point. And what's happened so far is so unprecedented, said Temu Oding, who owns a union print shop in suburban Denver. We do talk about it daily, but if we do talk about it too much, it will put us into a depressive mood. Trump's push to revoke birthright citizenship, a challenge to the mainstream legal interpretation of the 14th Amendment and federal immigration law, has thrown into chaos what millions of people thought was a settled question, said Noah Barron, assistant director of litigation for the Asian Americans Advancing Justice Advocacy Group. These rights that we once considered fundamental, the ground has shifted under our feet and has left many, many people concerned, Barron said. The AAAJ is suing the Trump administration over the executive order. What is birthright citizenship? Under the 14th Amendment, virtually everyone born on U.S. soil automatically becomes a citizen. But the Supreme Court is close to issuing a decision that could open the door to Trump's goal of withdrawing citizenship from millions of people. Congress approved the 14th Amendment in 1866 at the end of the Civil War to make it clear that formerly enslaved people and their children were citizens. In 1898, when asked to interpret the 14th Amendment, the Supreme Court ruled that a man born in San Francisco to Chinese citizens was an American citizen. In the case of that man, Wong Ark Kim, the justices decided in a 6-2 vote that the 14th Amendment's wording meant that people born in the United States and subject to the jurisdiction thereof were automatically citizens. The subject to the jurisdiction thereof language has previously been used to deny citizenship to babies born to foreign diplomats and soldiers stationed in the United States. In January 2025, Trump issued an executive order ending birthright citizenship for newborn babies, and the Supreme Court is deciding whether to allow that order to take effect. Trump titled the executive order "Protecting the Meaning and Value of American Citizenship." If approved by the court and interpreted narrowly, Trump's order would affect about 255,000 babies born annually, essentially leaving them stateless. The president has not publicly offered a plan for the aftermath of such a decision, but has made the change a top priority. In April, he became the first sitting president to attend Supreme Court arguments, watching from the gallery as attorneys argued the case before the justices. "We are the only country in the world stupid enough to allow birthright citizenship," Trump posted on social media later that day. Globally, 32 countries have substantially similar citizenship laws, with about 50 others offering more limited versions, according to a Pew Research Center analysis. The White House did not respond to a request for comment about how the birthright citizenship revocations might work. Supporters of the effort argue that only people who enter the United States via the proper legal process, regardless of how hard that is, should be rewarded the right to have their children become citizens. And that concludes this first article from page B1 of our Nation and World section. This article is titled "Families Fearful of Next Steps in Birthright Case," and is by Trevor Hughes of USA Today. Glenn?
0: Thank you, Tori. Our next article from page B1 is "Talks Set as Deal Faces Fresh Strains. Israeli Forces and Hezbollah Continue Fighting in Lebanon," by Humaira Pamuk, Jana Shukir, Ahmed Tolba, and Steve Holland of Reuters. Dateline Zurich, Switzerland. A high-level Iranian team arrived Saturday in Switzerland for peace talks with the United States, Iranian state media reported, as U.S. Vice President J.D. Vance departed Washington for meetings that Pakistan said will begin Sunday. Though the U.S. and Iran agreed to a 60-day ceasefire while negotiations take place, Tehran's Islamic Revolutionary Guard Corps declared the Strait of Hormuz closed Saturday. This could complicate talks in which both sides seek to advance an interim deal brokered by Pakistan that U.S. President Donald Trump and Iranian President Masoud Pezeshkian signed Wednesday to end their war that began February 28th with U.S.-Israeli strikes on Iran. The Revolutionary Guard warned ships would be at risk if they approached the waterway, a vital conduit for about a fifth of the world's oil and gas supplies. Iran cited what it called Israeli crimes in Lebanon and a U.S. violation of commitments to establish a ceasefire. U.S. Central Command said 55 merchant ships transited the strait earlier in the day, moving large amounts of cargo and more than 17 million barrels of oil to global markets, and that U.S. forces would ensure the flow of ships continued. Trump wrote in a social media post that no toll will be charged for passage through the strait during or after the 60-day ceasefire, but noted the U.S. could levy a toll for services rendered as the guardian angel to the countries of the Middle East if a peace deal is not completed. Mohammed Mokhber, an advisor to Iranian Supreme Leader Ayatollah Mojtaba Khamenei, accused the U.S. on social media of failing to implement the first clause of its 14-point interim deal with Iran, which includes a ceasefire on all fronts, including Lebanon. He said as long as the agreement was only on paper, the flow of Middle East energy would remain halted. The Lebanon truce appeared fragile as Israeli forces and the Iran-backed militant group Hezbollah attacked each other. Iranian Foreign Ministry spokesperson Esmail Baghaei said Iran would press in Switzerland for a fulfillment of commitments, citing past failures by the other side to honor agreements. The Iranian delegation was led by chief negotiator Mohammed Bakir Kalibaf and included Foreign Minister Abbas Araghchi, as well as senior security, central bank, and oil officials, Iranian media said. In an interview earlier with Fox News, Vance said he was confident the ceasefire agreed to in Washington's 14-point deal with Tehran would hold, and he saw no evidence the strait was closed. He added that U.S. negotiators Jared Kushner and Steve Witkoff already were in Switzerland dealing with some of the technical elements of this negotiation and noted things are going well. One of the conditions for starting 60 days of U.S.-Iranian talks on Tehran's nuclear program and other issues is a halt to fighting in Lebanon. However, the Lebanese civil defense said 20 people were killed by Israeli strikes in Lebanon on Saturday, hours after a truce there took effect. Israel said it responded to attacks from Hezbollah, while the Iran-backed group said it would not allow Israel freedom of movement in Lebanon. Israel, left out of the U.S.-Iran talks, said it is not party to the interim deal and will keep its forces in the Lebanese territory it occupies. A U.S. official said the truce took effect at 4 p.m. in Lebanon on Friday, and Israeli and Hezbollah sources confirmed the agreement to Reuters. The Israeli broadcaster Channel 12 reported that the prime minister and defense minister instructed the military to hold fire in Lebanon, but it would not withdraw from areas it captured. Lebanon's state news agency NNA said Israeli warplanes and drones struck southern Lebanon and the Baqa Valley, both Hezbollah strongholds, on Saturday. An Israeli military official said Hezbollah fired more than 50 projectiles at Israeli forces in southern Lebanon overnight, and Israel attacked what it described as Hezbollah targets in response. One of the deadliest Israeli strikes hit a three-story residential building in the town of Barish in the Tyre district, killing a father, a mother, and their two children, a town official said. The Lebanese army said an Israeli strike also killed a soldier. All night we heard explosions. We got kind of excited by those statements about a ceasefire, but everything is continuing as usual, said Ofri Valfair, a resident of northern Israel. You can hear very loud blasts here, and life goes on alongside that. Hopefully better days will come. A military statement said Israel was committed to the ceasefire and would continue to act against threats to Israel or its forces. Hezbollah said it remained committed to the ceasefire, but would respond to Israeli attempts to expand its occupation. The Iran war killed at least 8,000 people, mostly in Iran and Lebanon. It pushed up energy prices, stoking inflation worldwide. Lebanon was drawn into the regional war when Hezbollah attacked Israel after the U.S. and Israel began their war on Iran. Israel responded with an offensive against Hezbollah that included invading South Lebanon. Lebanon's health ministry said 4,057 people were killed in Israeli attacks since March 2nd, including medics, women, and children, though it does not specify how many of the dead were combatants. Israeli authorities said at least 32 soldiers and 4 civilians were killed in fighting with Hezbollah. The interim deal includes sanctions relief for Iran, the unfreezing of assets worth tens of billions of dollars, and immediate U.S. waivers for its oil exports. It also envisages a $300 billion reconstruction fund and other incentives. And again, that article from today's page B1 was, talks set as deal faces fresh strains. Israeli forces and Hezbollah continue fighting in Lebanon. By Humaira Pamuk, Jana Chukir, Ahmed Tolba, and Steve Holland of Reuters. Tori?
1: Thank you, Glenn. On page B2, we find this article titled, President Declares Emergency. Police start to clear road blockades after 50 days of protests, by Cassandra Garrison of Reuters News Agency. Dateline, La Paz, Bolivia. Tensions soared Saturday in parts of Bolivia as authorities started to clear roadblocks after President Rodrigo Paz declared a state of emergency amid protests that paralyzed the economy over the past 50 days and left at least 14 people dead. Addressing the nation early Saturday, the centrist Paz said anti-government blockades were no longer a social protest, but an organized attempt to destabilize Bolivia's democracy. There comes a moment when failing to act ceases to be prudence and becomes irresponsibility. That moment has arrived, Paz said, promising the measure, which enables wider military deployment, would protect citizens and ensure the flow of essential goods. He warned that those continuing disruptions would face legal consequences. The conflict erupted after Paz, who took office with the backing of President Donald Trump as part of a broader strategy to increase U.S. influence in the hemisphere, cut long-standing fuel subsidies to shrink the deficit amid a worsening dollar crunch, and talks with the International Monetary Fund. Despite steps to stabilize fuel prices and reverse unpopular land reforms, protests intensified into broader discontent. Protesting groups, many allied to former leftist President Evo Morales, cut off key roads, stranding trucks, and choking supplies of food, fuel, and medicines to many areas, especially hurting Bolivia's administrative capital, La Paz, and the neighboring city of El Alto. Motorcycles, tractors, and at least two dozen vehicles and trucks left police headquarters in El Alto and headed toward a main highway that protesting groups routinely blockaded. At one roadblock, a group of truck drivers who were sleeping in line since Friday chanted, "We want gasoline," as it was cleared. Dozens of people lined up along a highway in an area of El Alto, home to migrants from peasant highland communities, shouting support for the protests. "We have the right to food for our livelihoods, for our food. We will fight for our children so that everything isn't privatized," Fortunata Perez said through tears. Government allies and opposition politicians supported Paz's state of emergency. Congress, which has up to 72 hours to approve or reject the measure, cleared a path for the declaration in May when it repealed a law that set limits on the executive branch's use of emergency orders and was seen as favoring labor unions and social organizations. Some opposition lawmakers warned the state of emergency could further ratchet up tensions, while analysts and legal experts also said the emergency powers could deepen unrest if they lack public support and fail to address the underlying causes of the protests. The defense ministry said there were no curfews, but the government was assessing extraordinary measures for sensitive areas, which would include temporary restrictions on movement and limitations on gatherings. Paz made his announcement hours after he unveiled a deal struck Friday with the main union, the Bolivian Workers' Confederation, that aimed to ease tension. However, many roads are under the control of rural associations aligned with Morales, who were not part of the negotiations and continue to protest. That article from page B2, talking about the unrest in Bolivia, is titled "President Declares Emergency. Police Start to Clear Road Blockades After 50 Days of Protests" by Cassandra Garrison of Reuters. Glenn?
0: Thank you, Tori. Our next article is from page B10, and it is "Last Ride, Air Force One Era Ends as New Jets Near" by Fernando Cervantes Jr. of USA Today. Two White House officials bid farewell this past week to the heavily modified Boeing 747-200, known as Air Force One, after it carried President Donald Trump back from Europe. The officials' posts came as the first of three new Air Force Ones are set to be delivered soon. In a post on social media, White House Communications Director Steve Chung shared a photo of the plane, which served as Air Force One for more than 30 years. "The last ride," he said, "well done, good and faithful servant." In another post, White House Deputy Chief of Staff Dan Scavino posted a video of the plane, saying he was fortunate to fly around the world on this iconic plane for 5.5 years of the 35 it has been serving U.S. presidents. "Thank you." The posts from White House officials came as the planes are set to be replaced by three 747-800s, one of which is a luxury jet donated by the government of Qatar that is set to begin ferrying the president soon. Trump unveiled the revamped Qatar-gifted plane Friday. It features a new paint scheme designed with Trump's input: red, white, dark blue, and gold, a major shift from the iconic white and two-toned blue livery designed by First Lady Jacqueline Kennedy. Air Force One is the designation given to any plane carrying the president, with several aircraft available to do the job. According to NBC News, the current fleet includes two 747 jumbo jets that are in use now, which are known by the Air Force as VC-25As. Apart from those, a fleet of modified 757 jets, known as C-32A aircraft, is available for use by the vice president, cabinet members, and other senior officials. The new planes, including the luxury jet donated by Qatar, are known by the Air Force as VC-25Bs and are set to enter the fleet this summer. The president still will be able to use the outgoing VC-25As as Air Force One. And again, that article from page B10 was "Last Ride, Air Force One Era Ends as New Jets Near" by Fernando Cervantes Jr. of USA Today. Tori?
1: Thank you, Glenn. Back to page B2, we find this brief article titled "Israel Kills at Least 9 in Gaza Strip Despite Ceasefire." Israel claims journalists for Al Jazeera linked to Hamas militants. This comes from Reuters news agency Dateline Cairo, Egypt. Israeli strikes and gunfire killed at least 9 people, including a child and a journalist, in the Gaza Strip on Saturday, health officials said. An Israeli airstrike killed 4 Palestinians, including 2 women and a child, and wounded several others in an apartment building in Gaza City, health officials said. The Israeli military said it struck a militant. Israeli forces shot and killed a woman in Beit Lahia, further north, medics said. An Israeli airstrike killed at least 1 person and wounded 8 others in Khan Yunis, south of the enclave. Later, an Israeli strike killed 3 people, medics said, including Ahmed Wishah, a journalist working for Al Jazeera, in the Bereji refugee camp in central Gaza. Al Jazeera said Wishah, a cameraman, was killed about 2 months after his brother, Mohammed Wishah, also an Al Jazeera journalist, was killed by the Israeli military. The Palestinian Journalist Syndicate condemned Wishaw's killing and called for Israeli leaders to be held accountable for such attacks, which killed nearly 300 Palestinian journalists since the war began in October 2023. Israel often claimed without evidence that the journalists it targeted in Gaza were linked to militants, including Hamas. The Israeli military said in a statement it killed a Hamas militant who posed a threat and served as an Al Jazeera photojournalist. It did not provide evidence. It said Wishaw served as a sniper, adding he was killed along with two other Hamas militants. And that article was titled, Israel Kills at Least 9 in Gaza Strip Despite Ceasefire. Israel claims journalist for Al Jazeera linked to Hamas militants. And this was from Reuters News Agency. Glenn.
0: Thank you, Tori. Also from page B2 is today's digest. And the first article there is, Trump and Meloni extend spat on social media. Italian Prime Minister Giorgia Meloni told U.S. President Donald Trump on Saturday to look after his own popularity after he accused his NATO ally of trying to boost her domestic ratings. The Italian premier accused Trump on Friday of being a liar for alleging that she begged him for a photo with her at last week's Group of Seven summit in France. He repeated the assertion Saturday, misspelling her name as Giorgia, as he posted on social media that she wants to be friends again to get her numbers up. Meloni responded on Instagram, President Trump, these constant unprovoked attacks are senseless. She added, my popularity is none of your concern. I suggest you focus on yours. Trump repeated his criticism of Rome for not allowing the use of U.S. military bases in Italy during the Iran war. Meloni responded, their use is governed by agreements that we have always respected and that cannot be violated. As long as I am prime minister, Italy remains a sovereign nation. Next, Ukraine claims attack on Siberia oil refinery. Ukrainian President Volodymyr Zelensky said Saturday that Ukrainian drones struck an oil refinery in Russia's Tyumen region in western Siberia, more than 1,200 miles from Ukraine. He also said Ukraine developed new long-range drones capable of operating over more than 1,800 miles. Speaking in his nightly video address, he thanked the Ukrainian military's special operations. The governor of Tyumen region, Alexander Moore, earlier said Russian air defenses repelled a drone attack on the oil refinery. He said that according to preliminary reports, there was no damage and staff were evacuated. Russian forces struck the Ukrainian city of Zaporizhia with glide bombs, killing 4 people and injuring 6, Regional Governor Ivan Fedorov said. The Russian-occupied Zaporizhia nuclear power plant said external power was restored after the station had to rely on diesel generation for a time. And we're going to take a short break. We'll be back in a moment with today's birthdays, followed by opinions, letters to the editor, and more news as time allows.

0: It's time to return to the reading of the Sunday, June 21st, Richmond Times-Dispatch. Let's take a moment to say happy birthday. We have two listeners' birthdays today, Montrea McCoy and Clyde Harris. Happy birthday, Montrea McCoy and Clyde Harris, on this June the 21st, and I hope you have a very good day today. Let's return now to your readers for the commentary section. Excuse me. Tori Tyndall and Glenn Wilkinson.
1: Thank you so much, Becky. On page D1, we find our first article from Michael Paul Williams. And his article is on Juneteenth, entitled, "Freedom Belongs to Everyone or None at All." As a native Virginian, I've fashioned in my head an alternative emancipation holiday, not centered on events on June 19, 1865 in Texas, but 2.5 months earlier in Richmond. On April 3, 1865, United States colored troops marched into the capital of the Confederacy as liberators of the enslaved, as Richmond fell to Union forces. The following day, Abraham Lincoln walked through our still smoldering city, which had been set ablaze by Confederates as they evacuated. On April 9th, Robert E. Lee brought an official end to the Civil War with his surrender at Appomattox. But as a practical matter, the war was over when the USCT and other Union soldiers came marching in. I could argue that the events surrounding this day were more symbolically powerful and empowering than what transpired in Galveston, Texas on Juneteenth, when Union Major General Gordon Granger arrived with 2,000 federal troops to announce that enslaved black Texans were free by virtue of Union victory and Lincoln's Emancipation Proclamation 2.5 years earlier. But that day was no anticlimax. None of us is free until all of us are free. I've come to understand the resonance of Juneteenth, which then President Joe Biden signed into law as a national holiday 5 years ago. Of course, 2021 was part of our national moment of racial reckoning, the year that followed the murder of George Floyd by a Minneapolis police officer, the street demonstrations, elected officials, and a black-owned contracting firm toppled or surgically removed from Richmond's Confederate monuments, ending our city's defining century-long romance with a lost cause. But America's love affair with racial justice is ever fickle. Our fellow citizens re-elected Donald Trump, who ran on the issue of affordability and no new wars, but has prioritized military adventurism, mass deportation, and a racist historical revision that seems hell-bent on convincing America that slavery was never a thing. On Thursday, a federal appeals court reversed a lower court order and backed the Trump administration's removal of an exhibit at the former Philadelphia home of then-President George Washington that featured an exhibit on the enslaved people who lived there. The presence of enslaved black people at the president's house is a historical fact that Trump finds distasteful as he whitewashes history ahead of America's 250th anniversary. It was yet another reason to feel disheartened, and I'm not alone. In a recent interview with NPR, Princeton University professor Eddie Gloud echoed my mood when he said, "I'm rageful. There are moments when I'm battling depression. Because the country has done this again. They've gutted the Voting Rights Act. They're redrawing districts. We're in the midst of what could very well be described as a second redemption, a second lost cause." America imagines itself at once as a beacon of freedom and a white republic, Gloud added. And to hold these two things together, you can't really without contradiction. And it deposits a kind of madness at the heart of the country. But there are everyday moments that remind us that this madness is not shared by all, or perhaps not even most. Such was the service celebrating Juneteenth at Peter Paul RVA in Richmond's West East End. members of St. John's, St. Peter's, and St. Philip's Episcopal Churches in Richmond and Calvary Episcopal Church in Hanover hosted the celebration and blessed me with an invitation to speak. It was the tonic I didn't know I needed. I'd come in hot, inspired less by the Juneteenth celebration of freedom than by an earlier speech by abolitionist Frederick Douglass, who famously asked, "What, to the American slave, is your 4th of July?" It was a speech in which Douglass said, "The 4th of July is yours, not mine. You may rejoice. I must mourn." As Gloud indicated, the souls of black folks are in mourning during this season of profound betrayal. The Times compelled me to ask out loud, what is the 19th of June to the descendants of the enslaved? Has our struggle been for naught? At a moment when non-whites are being erased from the American story and a loud subset of Christians assert their claim to national ownership, Friday's diverse celebration of African American emancipation restored my hope in the faith community and multiracial democracy. Right Reverend E. Mark Stevenson, Bishop of the Episcopal Diocese of Virginia, told the assembled that Juneteenth offers us the opportunity to engage in deep reflection as to what it means to be an American, what it means to be a human being, a child of God in this country. On Juneteenth, when Union troops arrived in Galveston, they carried with them a message that was absolute. Freedom belongs to everyone, he said. This is a message that is just as true and important today as it was then. One that needs to be shouted as we are told by our leaders that the other is less than us, that we are told that there are people who are not as good as others, as we are told by leaders of this country that some don't belong here, as we are told leaders of this country that citizenship may be taken away because we don't agree with those in power. As we are constantly persecuted and put down, it is so important for us to remember that freedom belongs to all. And this country has a history that we must overcome of ripping that message apart. Juneteenth, he said, is a moment to look honestly where we have been, honor the resilience of those who came before us, and recommit ourselves to the work of freedom, love, and justice for all. May we always be mindful that true liberation is not simply about proclaiming freedom, but it is living and embodying that freedom together as a sacred, beloved community. America, on this point, has failed more often than succeeded in living and embodying the words of our founding document. We hold these truths to be self-evident, that all men are created equal, that they are endowed by their Creator with certain unalienable rights, that among these are life, liberty, and the pursuit of happiness. It should be self-evident by now that Juneteenth is not simply a black holiday. Aside from the nation's founding, this may be the most important commemorative of all. The moment the nation cast aside its grievous original sin of human bondage and began the work of making its founding words real. The contradictions cannot hold. There's more at stake here than the condition of the ancestors of the enslaved. Americans of all races, faiths, and political persuasions are vested in the outcome of Juneteenth. This is the meaning of America. Until all of us are free, none of us are free. And that was the opinion of Michael Paul Williams of the Richmond Times-Dispatch, titled Freedom Belongs to Everyone or No One at All. Glenn.
2: Thank you, Tori. Our next column from page D1 is A Father's Day Tribute, How My Father Lives On in Me, by Liz Alexander. When I was in grade school, adults often said I looked like my father. The idea made no sense to me. How could a pretty, fresh-skinned girl with the glow of youth look like a balding, middle-aged man with a 5 o'clock shadow? I recently watched a 10-year-old girl grapple with the same question. Hands on her hip, she smiled coyly at her father. How could I possibly look like you? You have white hair and I have black hair. You have two chins and I have only one. I knew the feeling. The prospect of being like a charismatic father has its appeal, but I was also threatened by the idea. If I were too much like him, I might not fulfill my own unique destiny. My father, Herschel Shanks, was the founder and longtime editor of the Biblical Archaeology Review, or BAR. He became known for breaking the exclusive hold that a group of elite scholars had on the Dead Sea Scrolls. My father proudly saw himself as the man who freed the scrolls for wider distribution. When I grew older, people said I was a chip off the proverbial block. I work as a professor of religious studies specializing in ancient Judaism. I teach and write about the same period of Jewish history that his magazine, Bar, covered. I see why people see my career as an extension of his. And yet, his interest in the Bible was so very modernist. Confident in our ability to uncover historical truth, he wanted to know if the events described in the Bible actually happened. I am motivated by other questions. My curiosity concerns the spiritual messages and guidance people draw out of the Bible. Where he sought to determine the facts that lie behind the Bible's stories, I want to understand how the Bible inspires people to live. Graduate school sharpened my sense of our differences. I trained in ancient languages and learned to make carefully circumscribed arguments. As a journalist, he knew neither Greek nor Hebrew and advanced provocative claims that drew a wide audience. Echoing his critics, I pooh-poohed his scholarly bona fides and saw him as a dilettantish interloper. When an Israeli scholar sued him for copyright infringement in 1987, I sat by his side in the courtroom and unofficially translated for him. But during the breaks, I hobnobbed with his adversaries, some of whom were my mentors at Hebrew University that year. There were also differences in disposition. Where I have the staid temperament of a scholar, he was forever butting heads with authority figures. He had an outrageous audacity that could blossom into magnificent results. When he founded Biblical Archaeology Review in 1972, his initial pitch elicited only one lukewarm reply, wishing him luck. What did he do? He sent a second note thanking everyone for their warm response. He reported that there was now enough interest and money to move forward. How easily the setback slid off his back. At the peak of its success, the magazine had 250,000 subscribers. My father died 5 years ago. As the immediacy of our real-life interaction fades, I recall his audacity with increasing fondness. Rather than stress our differences, I am newly drawn to the idea of following in his footsteps. Recently, he came to me in a dream. Immediately after his death, he would frequently appear in my dreams. In the early dreams, I approached his bedroom where he stood in the doorway, tall and smiling. It turned out that he hadn't died after all. I was delighted. The recent dream was different. We ran into each other at a professional conference. I walked up to him in an open hall and gave him a big hug. It was good to see him after such a long time. I asked if he was alive or dead. Dead, he confirmed with some chagrin. My dreams no longer take me to an alternate reality. The dreams reunite me with my father, but they no longer bring him back to life. As he moves on, his looming persona no longer threatens me. If anything, I am at risk of losing him altogether. Now I need to find ways to hold him close. I am experimenting with mimicking his derring do. I have put aside my peer-reviewed journals to write a grief memoir, a project that requires a vulnerability my academic training never prepared me for. I am learning to speak to a popular audience as he did. His boldness will surely look different on me. It may not be recognizable to others, but I will know. I am learning to carry him inside me now, and as I grow older, I see his face more and more in mine. And again, that column from page D1 was A Father's Day Tribute, How My Father Lives On in Me. And this is by Liz Alexander, who is a professor of religious studies and Jewish studies at the University of Virginia. Tori?
1: Thank you, Glenn. On page D2, we find this opinion from Carrie Gibson titled The Untold Hispanic History That Made the U.S. Possible. On my first attempt to find Bernardo de Galvez in 2015 in Pensacola, Florida, he was difficult to spot. I eventually found him at Fort George in the form of a small stone bust with the words Yo Solo, I Alone, carved underneath. The memorial, dedicated in 1981 on the 200th anniversary of the Siege of Pensacola, was an underwhelming tribute to a Spanish general who helped the U.S. win the American Revolution. The nation is approaching the 250th anniversary of its independence as Latino people have been targeted, harassed, and fatally neglected by two Trump administrations over the past decade. Pew Research recently found that more than 55% of Latinos are concerned about their place in the U.S. In such a climate, the events in Pensacola and many other parts of the Hispanic past of the U.S. continue to lie in the historical shadows. When the first shots of the Revolutionary War were fired in Massachusetts, the nation that would become the United States was a strip of British colonies next to an enormous Spanish empire and multiple indigenous nations. Events on the eastern coast were just one part of a dynamic landscape across North America, and without repeated interventions by the people of Spanish territories, those events might have played out very differently. Galvez was the governor of Louisiana and in charge of its troops. That vast territory had been under French control before it was passed to the Spanish in 1762 to keep it from falling into British hands, though Florida would become Britain's the following year. California was also under Spanish control, with the first mission in San Diego erected in 1769. Spanish officials understood that something profound was taking place in the British colonies, and the Continental Army saw a potential ally in Spain. When Benjamin Franklin was in Paris in late 1776, he met with Spain's ambassador. By that point, Spain had already assisted the Continental Army by funneling arms, supplies, and money through New Orleans. More active aid would come after France declared war on Britain, and Spain followed suit in 1779. Even as colonists resisted the British Empire in the fights familiar from U.S. history books, parallel conflicts to the South and the West were key to driving the British out of the future U.S. From Louisiana, Galvez turned his gaze to British-held West Florida, seeing a chance to disrupt the British strategy in the Mississippi Basin and to regain Florida for Spain. Galvez led three successful campaigns in quick succession, drawing on troops from other parts of Spain's empire, such as Mexico and Cuba, local militia Irish, American, and French-speaking Arcadian recruits, as well as enslaved and free black soldiers. On the first mission in September 1779, as they marched toward the westernmost outpost of British West Florida, Fort Butte, they were joined by Native Americans. They captured that fort and two more before returning to New Orleans. Thomas Jefferson was pleased and wrote to Galvez in November 1779, "The weight of your powerful and wealthy empire has given us all the certainty of a happy issue to the present contest." The following January, Galvez led around 800 men and 12 ships to Mobile, laying siege to the British fort and forcing surrender. He then went to Havana to prepare an attack on Pensacola. For his third round, Galvez, with a fleet and 1,300 soldiers, arrived near Pensacola Bay by March 9, 1781. But after one warship became stuck on a sandbar and the fleet stalled, Galvez took his brigantine and sailed into the bay. The fleet was able to follow, and a siege began that would last until May 8, when the Spanish landed a devastating final blow on a British powder magazine. Galvez was not alone in his heroics. In May 1780 in St. Louis, also part of Spanish Louisiana, Lieutenant Colonel Fernando de Leyva of Spain stopped a raid by some 900 British and Native American fighters after building a fort and rounding up around 300 soldiers only weeks before. This defense halted British plans to expand into the Upper Mississippi Valley. Galvez's campaigns thwarted the British in the Gulf. And by October 1781, the empire would be stopped again at Yorktown, securing victory for the Continental Army. In 2018, a larger statue of Galvez, this time on horseback, was installed in Pensacola after he had been made an honorary U.S. citizen. The independence of the U.S. was possible in part because of Spanish assistance and because of all the people who were willing to fight for a cause that was not their own. This opinion, titled The Untold Hispanic History That Made the U.S. Possible, is from Kerry Gibson. Gibson is the author of El Norte, the epic and forgotten story of Hispanic North America. And she wrote this for the Los Angeles Times. Glenn.
2: Thank you, Tori. Next, from page D2, is today's Another View. And this is from the Las Vegas Review-Journal. It's titled, Protect Right to Jawbone in America. Senators Cruz and Wyden are right to defend free speech on campus and late-night television. The First Amendment needs all the help it can get these days. Many progressives want restrictions on hate speech, while Democrats weren't shy about pushing private companies to censor misinformation during the pandemic. Meanwhile, the FCC, under a Republican president, has threatened to use its licensing authority to punish broadcasters over perceived political slights. It is against this backdrop that unlikely bedfellows, Senators Ted Cruz, Republican of Texas, and Ron Wyden, Democrat of Oregon, recently introduced the Jawbone Act, a formerly known as the Justice Against Weaponized Bureaucratic Overreach and Expression Act. The authors say their proposal is necessary to hold government accountable for censorship and violations of the First Amendment. The bill would make it easier for U.S. citizens to sue over federal government infringements of free speech rights. Evidentiary and doctrinal hurdles preclude remedies even in cases where the government clearly bullied companies into censoring speech, Senators Cruz and Wyden note. Under the legislation, government agencies would have to submit to Congress certain communications they have with companies. The proposal also would create a cause of action against federal bureaucrats or bureaucracies that use their authority to pressure private entities into quashing speech. This would make it easier to aggrieved parties to bring their cases to court. Plaintiffs could seek damages and reasonable attorney fees, the bill allows. Government interference in online speech is not fiction, Senator Cruz noted. The Biden administration weaponized the Cybersecurity and Infrastructure Security Agency

plaintiffs could seek damages and reasonable attorney fees the bill allows. Government interference in online speech is not fiction, Senator Cruz noted. The Biden administration weaponized the Cybersecurity and Infrastructure Security Agency to pressure big tech into canceling Americans who spoke out against vaccine mandates and election fraud. Holding the government accountable and giving Americans the tools to fight back is essential. The Jawbone Act ensures the First Amendment is protected, not undermined. Wyden cited private corporations that are highly susceptible to government pressure, and President Donald Trump threatening cable companies because he doesn't like their late-night shows as justification for the measure. The legislation, he said, would provide Americans with the ability to sue when the government illegally coerces censorship and create transparency around government requests to censor speech. The bill has the backing of a diverse array of free speech groups, including the Foundation for Individual Rights and Expression, which has done yeoman's work defending constitutional rights against campus authoritarians. The act would be a huge step forward in reining in First Amendment violations by federal officials, Fire asserted. Cruz and Wyden rarely see eye to eye. That they're co-sponsored this proposal during a time of hyperpartisanship in Washington highlights the extent of the problem. Congress should pass the Jawbone Act without delay. And again, that was from page D2, another view from the Las Vegas Review-Journal, Protect Right to Jawbone in America. Senators Cruz and Wyden are right to defend free speech on campus and late-night television. And we're going to take a short break. We'll be back in a moment with today's obituaries and more news.

0: It's time for us to return to the final half hour of the reading of the Sunday, June the 21st, Richmond Times-Dispatch. Let's return to your readers now, Glenn Wilkinson and Tori Tyndall.
1: Thank you, Becky. It's time now for today's obituaries with the paid obituary notices. Atkins, Jesse Anderson Atkins, 86, of Chesterfield. Babb, Carl Farrer Nicholas Babb, 77, of Myrtle Beach, South Carolina, originally of Newport News. He was served in the U.S. Marine Corps and is survived by his wife, Kathy. Bellas, Patricia Ann Natalcia Bellas, 87, of Heathsville, widow of Carl Bellas. Blackburn, Ronald Lewis Blackburn, 74, of North Chesterfield. Bryant, Sue Goodwin Bryant, 76, of Florence, South Carolina, widow of Ron Bryant. Corman, Faye M. Corman, 53, of Mechanicsville. Clements, Kenneth Wade Clements, 77. Dormeyer, H. Floyd Dormeyer, Jr., 92, of Richmond. He served in the U.S. Army and was the widower of Gaynell Kime Dormeyer and Marietta Shelley Dormeyer. Dement, Louise Godsey Dement, 96, of Mechanicsville, widow of Major W. Dement, Jr. Elliot, Shirley C. Elliot, 75, of Richmond, survived by her partner Robert. Elliot, Barbara Dobbins Elliot, 90, of Richmond, widow of Stuart K. Elliott. Ford, Sonia Laverne Ford, 78, survived by daughter Shannon Ford. Foster, Regina Foster, 78, of Chester. Henderson, Florence Evelyn Bailey Henderson, 94, of Richmond, widow of Arnold Reginald Henderson. Hyatt, Anza Eugene Hyatt, 79, an Air Force veteran, survived by his wife Rebecca Ann Athey Hyatt. Irvin, Lee Irvin, 86, of Hanover, a U.S. Army veteran, survived by his wife, Dolores Irvin. Jones, James Lynn Jones, Jr., 83, of Lexington. Kelly, Christopher Thomas Chris Kelly, 42, of Richmond, survived by wife, Adair. Krebs, Mary Florilla West Krebs, 102, of Mechanicsville, widow of John E. Krebs, Sr. Lee, Donald Russell Lee, 91, of Richmond, survived by wife Dr. Tony Cleveland. He founded the American Osteoporosis Alliance. Lumpkin, Bettina Catherine Schwenk Lumpkin, 90, of Henrico, widow of Robert J. Lumpkin. Mahoney, Raymond Linwood Mahoney, 74, of Richmond, survived by siblings Shirley M. Hartsook and Michael D. Mahoney. Mears, William H. Mears, Jr., of Richmond. Pickrell, Barbara Tribble Pickrell, 92, of Richmond, widow of Walford Howard Pickerel. Rakes, Phyllis Cornette Rakes, 82, of Hanover, widow of Linwood S. Rakes. Richmond, Matthew Thomas Richmond, 28, of Hanover, survived by parents Margaret and Mark Richmond. Stewart, Clara Lee White Stewart, 91, of Ashland, widow of Robert Granger. Rockacharlie, Thomas Atora Rockacharlie, Jr., P.E., 83, of Richmond, survived by his wife, Anne. Sipe, Charles Yancey Sipe, 60, of Richmond, survived by wife, Cameron Carter Clark. Smith, Josephine Smith, 90, of Glen Allen, survived by husband Howard Smith. Smith, William Frank Bill Smith, Jr., 75, survived by wife Charlotte Anthony Smith. Stallings, Margaret D. Peggy Stallings, 94, of Richmond, widow of James M. Stallings. Slater, Francis Lee Thompson Slater, 94, of Richmond, widow of Darlington Lee Dickey Slater. Strickland, Linda Clark Strickland, 78, of Sandston, survived by husband Glenn Strickland. Shiflett, Larry Sanford Shiflett, 88, of Elkton, originally of Elkton, was currently of Richmond, a U.S. Air Force veteran, and survived by children Garrett Sanford Shiflett and Lori Heiston Shiflett. Thomas, Kathleen Katie Mary Thomas, 62, of Richmond, survived by husband Mark Lavery. Ullman, Mary Martin S. Ullman, 87, of Wilmington, North Carolina, formerly of Richmond. Updike, Teddy Daniel Updike, 71, of Richmond, survived by children Jonathan Updike and Ariel Updike. Walsh, Mark Wayne Walsh, 59, of Mechanicsville, survived by wife Shelby Cheek Walsh. Wachter, Alan Douglas Lefty Wachter, 80, of Montpelier. Weimer, K. Ramey Weimer, 88, originally of Irvington, widow of Lewis Wisnett Howard, and survived by husband Ben Weimer. And that concludes today's obituaries. If you'd like any of them read to you in more detail, please call us at Virginia Voice at 804-266-2477. Tori?
2: Thank you, Glenn. We turn now back to our main news section, and on page A13, we find this article titled Pride in Place. Organization ranks best and worst states for LGBTQ+ residents by Jessica Gwynn of USA Today. Where is the best place to be gay in America? Increasingly, it's a question of zip code. While Massachusetts and California are known for championing supportive policies and rolling out the welcome mat to lesbian, gay, bisexual, transgender, and queer residents, other areas like Arkansas and Tennessee that unfurled a wave of LGBTQ+ rollbacks have a less hospitable reputation. Today, that divide is wider than ever. According to the latest state LGBTQ plus business climate index from Out Leadership. The index suggests America's acceptance of gay people continued a steep decline, reversing many of the civil rights advances that increased the well-being and safety of the LGBTQ plus population, Out Leadership's founder and CEO Todd Sears said. The national average score in the index fell for four straight years. The 10 highest-ranked states held steady or improved, but the lowest-ranked dipped more, and the middle ground is quickly disappearing, according to Sears. On the index's 100-point scale, the typical state scores just 53.1, and 26 states fall below 60, he said. When we started this index 8 years ago, the goal was to show Americans the issues that were still live but invisible. HIV criminalization, conversion therapy, where state legislators actually stood. Because once marriage equality passed, a lot of people assumed the work was done. It wasn't, Sears said. What we've documented since is a genuine regression. Equality slides. Each year for the past eight, Out Leadership released the index to map out where the 9% of U.S. adults who identify as lesbian, gay, bisexual, transgender, or something other than heterosexual are least and most welcome. Created as an inclusion reference guide for business leaders, LGBTQ plus people soon began consulting it to figure out where they should and should not live and work. For years, the index measured such factors as the impact of state government policies and prevalent attitudes, from support for young people and families to health access and safety to non-discrimination protections. This year, Out Leadership added 12 new indicators to gauge the impact of anti-LGBTQ plus policies, such as bathroom access restrictions, pronoun and name use prohibitions, and restrictions on adult gender-affirming care, Sears said. Out Leadership decided to make the additions after the Supreme Court struck down state conversion therapy bans. For the last several years, we simply weren't capturing forces that were already hitting LGBTQ plus citizens and their families, Sears said. As a result, the national average score fell 5 points to 60.87 out of 100, and the index shows even greater geographic polarization. The gap between the most welcoming state, Massachusetts, at 93.23, and the least, Arkansas, at 28.06, widened from 55 points in 2019 to 65 points. Something Americans had come to take for granted, that LGBTQ plus people exist and deserve civil rights, has been thrown back into question, Sears said. Ranking shifts. Out Leadership's new criteria boosted some states. California rose in the rankings for its leadership in pro-LGBTQ plus policy, while Illinois gained ground for providing protections for access to gender-affirming care, among other measures. Consideration of these additional factors tanked the rankings of some states. Bathroom bans, healthcare restrictions, and other state measures pummeled Florida, while Texas slipped because of anti-trans legislation. Even LGBTQ plus friendly states fell in the rankings. Maine, for example, declined, not because it passed unfriendly laws, but because the new indicators rewarded states that enacted protections that it had not. South Dakota, on the other hand, gained 5 positions because it did not adopt much of the anti-LGBTQ plus legislation other states have. Bottom line, half of America is increasingly unfriendly to the LGBTQ plus population, Sears said. The math shows it. anti-LGBTQ plus surge. From pride parades to the federal legalization of same-sex marriage, for decades, America's acceptance of gay people was on a steady march. Bias against gay people declined from 2007 to 2020 and was on track to disappear, according to a 2022 study by Tessa Charlesworth, an assistant professor of management and organizations at Northwestern University's Kellogg School of Management and Harvard psychologist Mahzarin Banaji. Then, in the early 2020s, the trend reversed. Anti-gay bias jumped 10 points from 2021 to 2024. By Gallup's measure, acceptance of LGBTQ people, at an all-time high 4 years ago, fell every year since as public approval of LGBTQ plus legal protections receded and transgender rights became a culture war flashpoint. According to Charlesworth's research, bias rose in most states since 2020. Nearly two-thirds of states saw an increase in implicit bias toward gay people, automatic judgments made about others based on sexual orientation, and three-quarters saw an increase in explicit bias, the attitudes, prejudices, or stereotypes toward a person or group on a conscious level, she said. Geography certainly plays a role in the overall amount of bias toward gay, lesbian, and trans people, Charlesworth said. There are systematic patterns across places that shape where is more tolerant and accepting versus more hostile. Economic efforts. The political shift spilled over into the broadly supportive corporate world, which, despite a track record of backing the nation's LGBTQ plus population, shrank Pride Month budgets, flashed fewer rainbow flags, and downplayed solidarity amid the go woke, go broke backlash against Target and Bud Light and pressure from activists to roll back LGBTQ plus commitments. Even socially progressive cities and conservative states are no longer as safe or welcoming, Sears said. Surveys show many LGBTQ plus residents in red states considered uprooting their lives or already fled. Over the next 12 to 18 months, companies are going to feel this, and many already are, he said. There's a talent flight underway. LGBTQ people are leaving anti-LGBTQ states. Families of trans, non-binary, and gay young people are relocating, and employees are going back into the closet. Whatever someone is hiding at work, they're not bringing their full self, and they're not bringing everything they could to the company. That's why the economic impact will be felt for a long time. And the current LGBTQ plus rankings, the top five highest ranking states in order of ranking are Massachusetts, New York, Connecticut, New Jersey, and Illinois. And the five lowest ranking states are Florida, South Carolina, Idaho, Tennessee, and lastly, Arkansas. And this article on page A13 is titled Pride in Place. Organization ranks best and worst states for LGBTQ plus residents by Jessica Gwynn of USA Today. Glenn.
1: Thank you, Tori. Our next article is today's from the archives. It's on page A4, and it is Shorts, Long Hair, and Droopy Drawers, Richmond Style Controversies Over the Years, by Jeff Terich of the Times-Dispatch. Over the years, Richmond has seen its share of fashion fracases and sartorial scuffles. Some of them were a sign of the times, others just a case of misplaced critiques of personal decorum, and we probably haven't yet seen the last of disagreements over personal style. Here are three noteworthy style controversies from Richmond's past. Court-martial. Racket-wielding Richmonders cried foul in 1935 when the city of Richmond issued a directive preventing men from wearing shorts in public when playing tennis at Bird Park. However, the same rule didn't apply to women. On April 30, 1935, shortly after the tennis courts opened, Malcolm Pace, superintendent of the Bureau of Parks and Playgrounds, and Pat Benford, assistant superintendent, argued that women were allowed to play tennis in shorts because wearing a skirt would hamper movement, while men were perfectly capable of playing in trousers. The rule became a subject of debate, letters to the editor, and even an editorial from the Times-Dispatch requesting the city to abolish the shorts rule once and for all. After a couple of months of fighting for their right to bare legs, the civic ban on men's shorts in Bird Park was finally defeated by the end of July. On July 25th, Benford gave orders to the park's caretaker, John Carey, not to use length or brevity of shorts as a measure of public decency. Men playing in tennis shorts, hitherto under a discretionary ban, henceforth may exhibit their unattractive knees to the multitude without disturbing the placidity of the city fathers, reads a July 26, 1935 article in the Times-Dispatch. Peace reigns in City Hall, and the gentle dove lingers at Bird Park, while lads and lassies romp in shorts with gay abandon, it continues. Hirsute education. In the wild and woolly 1960s, long locks and unkempt facial hair increasingly became the norm for America's youth. But before hippie fashion fully took hold, Richmond Professional Institute, now Virginia Commonwealth University, set boundaries on just how hirsute a student's head could be. Male students in the Richmond area sporting excessively long hair will receive scholarly frowns from school administrators and perhaps will be asked to visit the friendly neighborhood barber, reads a September 16, 1965 article in the Times-Dispatch. Three students, Norman Thomas Marshall, Salvatore Federico, and Robert Schaffner, challenged the school's policy in court, their attorney Howard Carwell arguing, "Could Jesus Christ get into RPI? I doubt it." The students first appealed to the state Supreme Court, but the case ultimately went all the way to the U.S. Supreme Court, where, the Times-Dispatch noted, Justice Charles Evans Hughes sported his own beard from 1930 to 1941. The nine justices turned down the students' petition on November 14, 1966. It wasn't long before the school eased up on its follicular code, however. In 1967, just as the summer of love was transitioning into the fall school semester, Dean of Students Dr. Charles M. Renison relaxed the policy on beards, explaining that a number of students want to wear beards, and as long as their whole appearance is neat and clean, we don't object to beards. Back to the drawing board. Crusades against unpalatable fashion choices didn't end in the 20th century. In 2005, a legislator from Norfolk, Dr. Algie T. Howell, Jr., introduced a bill in the General Assembly that would levy a $50 fine on anyone who exposes his below-waist undergarments in an offensive manner. The proposed law would have fallen under indecent exposure statutes and wouldn't have discriminated on the basis of gender. Anyone caught sagging would have to pay the fine. Kent Willis, executive director of ACLU Virginia, had some choice words about the bill, describing it as impractical and puritanical, while noting that it would be likely to have a disproportional effect on racial minorities and that it was simply bad lawmaking. Media outlets, meanwhile, had a field day in poking fun at the prudish pants proposal, including as far as England. The Guardian newspaper published a story with the headline, "Why Underpants Must Stay Under in the State of Virginia." The Times-Dispatch shared in the fun as well, publishing a story on February 11, 2005, pairing the headline, "Bill on Droopy Drawers Dropped," with the deck, "After Global Mirth, Panel Kills Measure on Breaches of Etiquette." Though the bill did pass in the House of Delegates, it died in the Senate, presumably of embarrassment. And again, that article from the archives from page A4 was shorts, long hair, and droopy drawers, Richmond-style controversies over the years, by Jeff Terich of the Times-Dispatch. Tori?
2: Thank you, Glenn. On page A8, we find this in the news brief titled, Spanberger Lawmakers Reach New Deal on Cannabis. Governor Abigail Spanberger and two lawmakers say they have resuscitated legislation to create a legal market for selling cannabis in Virginia. Though the governor vetoed the measure, nearly killing it for the year, she announced a deal Tuesday alongside the bill's sponsors, Senator LaSharice Aird, Democrat Petersburg, and Delegate Paul Krizik, Democrat Fairfax. They intend to put the framework for a cannabis market into the state budget, which must be signed by the end of the month to avoid a government shutdown. The state would allow sales beginning July 1, 2027, and the market, Spanberger said, would be safe, legal, and well-regulated. After lawmakers refused to accept her amendments to the previous bill, Spanberger vetoed the legislation. But the governor said she was still committed to a marijuana market, and negotiations began immediately. The trio agreed to the governor's later start date and compromised on a 6% cannabis tax that will rise to 8% on July 1, 2029. And that is all the time that we have for reading of today's Sunday, June 21st, Richmond Times-Dispatch. I'm Tori Tyndall, along with
1: Glenn Wilkinson
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0: 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It is currently 4 o'clock. Coming up are the sports from today's Richmond Times-Dispatch, followed at 5 o'clock by the Bible readings and the rebroadcast of today's reading of the Richmond Times-Dispatch.
1: Welcome to the reading of today's sports section for the Richmond Times-Dispatch. I'm Thomas Eichler for the Virginia Voice. Well, hello everyone, and happy Sunday to you. It is Sunday, June 21st, 2026. It is Father's Day. Happy Father's Day to all the dads out there, the grandfathers, etc. Special day. And, you know, every day is Father's Day. So, today we're going to talk about a couple of fathers that are on the cusp of doing something very special. First and foremost, Wyndham Clark. Is sitting in the catbird seat at the U.S. Open at Shinnecock with a six-shot advantage going into the fourth round. It's a tough golf course. Nobody has shown a lot of fight yet. He's got a six-shot lead out. Scottie Scheffler, Sahith Theegala, Tom Kim, and Sam Stevens. So we'll see. Fourth round action is already underway there. Speaking of dads who are doing something special, Kyle Schwarber and Bryce Harper did something special last night in Philadelphia against the Mets. So we'll get to that in just a sec, but we're going to start with World Cup action. And as you know, the U.S. has played their way into the round of 32, the so-called knockout round. And they have one more game remaining in group competition against Turkey on Thursday night. Let's start with that story. Americans are quieting doubters. Pochettino's process paying off in 2-0 start. This is by Field Level Media. The Australians were miffed that some pundits, including a few former United States national team players, mockingly gave them zero chance to stay on the field in the second Group D match against the Americans in Seattle on Friday. Disregard the Aussies' 2-0 win over favored Turkey in their first match. How could they match up against a superior U.S. squad, which opened with a 4-1 thrashing of Paraguay? The Aussies talked about being fired up and ready to shove all those derisive comments down the collective American throats. They shouldn't have taken it personally, because not so many months ago, several ex-U.S. men's national team players questioned if Mauricio Pochettino was the right choice to lead their team, and questioned the heart and desire of a group that would eventually wear the red, white, and blue into the World Cup. Well, look at Pochettino and his team now. A workmanlike 2-0 victory over the physical but overmatched Australian team before another raucous crowd and millions more on TV who were hopping on the bandwagon. Pochettino gambled and won when he started Ricardo Pepi for the injured star Christian Pulisic. Pepi plays further up the field than Pulisic and provided a two-striker look with Falaran Bologun. Working with their teammates, especially Weston McKennie, the Lumberjack Aussie backline couldn't handle the early attacking prowess of the U.S., as was the case against Paraguay. The first U.S. goal came via an own goal when Cameron Burgess knocked a cross from Bologun intended for Pepi in the 11th minute. Score one for Pochettino, but it was more than his lineup choices that has America getting behind this team, which has clinched advancement to the round of 32 and also clinched Group D when Paraguay beat Turkey late Friday night. The players have been selfless in doing whatever it takes, and in the process, handling the pressure of being billed as the group that will elevate the sport in this country. McKennie was sensational in linking the backs to the midfield, and defender Chris Richards provided calmness when the Aussies mounted a push. And don't forget the resilience of Alex Freeman, who moments before challenging goalkeeper Patrick Beach to nod the ball across the line in the 43rd minute for the all-important insurance goal, was involved in a nasty head-on-head collision with Australia's Paul Okan Engstler. His score was crucial because it became a tense second half as they protected the lead. If there's anything to criticize about the shutout, especially in a World Cup, it's that the U.S. had too many defensive lapses, and there was a sense of unease from the hour mark to around the 80th minute, when many had to be thinking, man, if Australia had any quality in their attack, we'd be in trouble. But they didn't, and the U.S. put on a clinic in stoppage time on how to finish out a match. Yet, it was a good test for the Americans. They haven't faced any adversity, they've yet to trail, and are maturing before our eyes. When it got feisty late, the U.S. players had the right balance of pushback, knowing when to step away and play another day. Months ago, it seemed like Pochettino's many player changes during roster evaluation made it seem impossible for him to assemble a cohesive team in time for the World Cup. But he was adamant and sticking to the process, and repeatedly quoted a phrase from Kurt Russell's portrayal of 1980 U.S. Olympic hockey coach Herb Brooks in the movie Miracle, quote, "I'm not looking for the best players, I'm looking for the right ones," close quote. Watching the likes of Tyler Adams, Sergino Dest, Malik Tillman, and others, Pochettino has the best of both worlds. It's only two matches, but with advancement to the knockout round assured, Pulisic will be given as much time as needed to recover from his calf injury and be rested again if necessary in the final group match versus Turkey on Thursday. He'll be needed eventually because sterner tests are ahead. But with the home support and confidence building match by match, the expectations for a special summer are growing. After the match in Seattle, the fans joined in singing John Denver's "Take Me Home, Country Roads." If the U.S. continues to march, could Journey's "Don't Stop Believin'" be next on the playlist? Well, there you have it from Field Level Media, a nice capsule summary of what the U.S. team has achieved thus far in the World Cup. And the knockout round looms, but prior to that beginning, the U.S. still has a match with Turkey, 10 p.m. on Thursday night. That game will be in Inglewood, California. So stay tuned as the U.S. team generates some excitement in the World Cup. And speaking of such, the scoreboard from Saturday looks like this. Netherlands all over Sweden in Group F, 5-1. Germany nipped Ivory Coast, 2-1 in Group E. And likewise in Group E, in what has to be considered an upset, Curaçao and Ecuador played to a nil tie in Group E. So that's a big, if you want to say a draw is a win, that's a huge win for Curaçao. In Sunday's action, Spain and Saudi Arabia will square off at noon on Sunday in Group H action. At 3 o'clock in Group G, Iran and Belgium will tangle. At 6 p.m., Cape Verde, Cabo Verde, in Group H will face Uruguay. At 9 o'clock, Egypt and New Zealand will tangle in Group G. And we actually already have a result in the books for today, a very early game. Japan shut out Tunisia 4-0. That's Group F. Japan over Tunisia, 4-0. Okay, heading back to page one. The U.S. Open, as I said, fourth round action is already underway out on Long Island at Shinnecock, out in the Hamptons. Let's give you that story now. Tourney turning into walk in park for Clark. Inconsistent play proves no burden as he holds 6-shot advantage. This is also from the writers at Field Level Media. Wyndham Clark has a reputation he wants to shake. Clark outlasted Rory McIlroy to win the 2023 U.S. Open. But just last year, at the same championship, he was banned from Oakmont Country Club after destroying a locker in anger when he missed the cut. Clark is back on the upswing of navigating a fiendish setup at Shinnecock Hills Golf Club. He made a magnificent eagle at number 16 and posted an even par 70 on Saturday to give himself a 6-shot cushion entering the final round of the U.S. Open in Southampton, New York. "It was very up and down, holy smokes," Clark said after he could be heard criticizing his play more than once on the telecast. "I had some good shots. I hit some terrible shots, too. Yeah, I was a little frustrated with myself with some of my execution." Coming off a bogey at the previous hole, Clark hit the peak of his round at the par 5 16th. From the fairway, 275 yards from the pin, Clark struck a 3-wood that avoided a greenside bunker and settled 4 feet from the hole for eagle. That boosted him from 6-under par to 8-under, and even after pushing his par putt on 18 past the cup, Clark made himself difficult to catch at 7-under 203. "I feel like I'm trying to get more consistent. That's something I've always wanted to be, and I think I'm trending in that direction," Clark said. "Today was very volatile. Hopefully tomorrow it can be definitely a little bit more low-key, and hopefully I can play some boring golf." World number one Scottie Scheffler will be Clark's biggest threat after a back nine rally got him back into the championship. He made 4 birdies on the back, including 3 in a row, and shot 69 to get to 1-under. Tied with Scheffler for second are Sahith Theegala, who shot a 70, Sam Stevens and Tom Kim, who both shot 72. Scheffler turns 30 on Sunday and would complete the career Grand Slam with a victory. He'll be in the final pairing with Clark. "We've been battling hard for a few days, and I did a good job of keeping myself in the tournament," Scheffler said. "I'll need a really nice round tomorrow if I'm going to try and catch Wyndham." Scheffler had one of only two sub-70 rounds on a day where the scoring average settled at 73.62, the highest of the week. Earlier Saturday, Emiliano Grillo shot a 367, featuring 4 straight birdies at numbers 6 through 9, climbing to even par for the championship. Tied with Grillo are Keith Mitchell, who shot a 70, Sam Burns, who fired a 71, and Xander Schauffele with a 73. Clark began the day with a 4-shot lead, but saw that cut in half in short order. Stevens birdied the first hole to reach 4-under, and Clark's approach at number one rolled down the false front of the green, leading to a 3-putt bogey. He got it back with a birdie at number 5, then scrambled for pars at numbers 6 and 7. "The one on 7, I was in the green. I didn't hit the best of chips, but it looked like I hit it to 4 feet, which is normally good," Clark explained. "But that putt was diabolical, and I could 3-putt from there. It was so sloped. The fact that I made that one was huge." At number 8, Clark was heard on the broadcast apparently calling it the quote-unquote worst shot of my life when his approach bounced into a front right bunker leading to a bogey. He went birdie bogey at 14-15 before the eagle gave him a massive boost. Scheffler began his day bogey-bogey and parred his way through the rest of the front nine. His patience was rewarded with a straightforward birdie at number 10 before the shot of the day, a chip-in birdie from 65 feet away at number 15. His approach, like many others throughout the round, rolled off the firm green and down a slope. Scheffler pitched his third shot at number 15 on a tight line and gave an unusually emphatic fist bump and "let's go" when it dropped. "At that point, I'm still over par for the tournament, staring at a pretty tough up and down," he said later. "So to steal a shot there, at least, is a pretty good feeling." He followed that with a 12-foot and a 13-foot birdies to climb to 2-under before bogeying number 17. Thigala's round of 70 featured exactly one bogey and one birdie, the latter coming on number 18 when his approach sat just 12 inches from the cup. "I think the first, 9 to 12 holes on Sunday, I can't even worry about what Wyndham is doing, said Thigala, eyeing his first major. "It just requires so much mental energy to play each and every hole out there. The goal is to put yourself in position, come back 9 on Sunday, and then that's when you can start leaderboard watching and kind of see what the lead is at." Rory McIlroy had 3 straight birdies at numbers 5 through 7, including an unlikely 66.5-footer that fell at the par 4 sixth to get to 2-under. But he shot a 40 on the back 9 and is at 3-over, 10 shots behind Clark. So there you have it. There's your third round summary. And as I said at the top of the show, it really looks like Wyndham Clark is in the catbird seat. But, we also just heard that the average score yesterday was almost 74. So it's not out of the question that Clark gets a little shaky and goes to a 3-over. And Scotty or Sahith or any of the others that are 1-under, they get hot, start rolling some putts in. We got ourselves a tournament. So stay tuned. Final round action is already underway. The final group tees off at 2:30 p.m. Okay, heading back to page 1. The first half of the Eastern League season ends today, Sunday, and the Flying Squirrels, as you know, are on the road at Chesapeake. They have already clinched the Southwest Division and will be in the playoffs at the end of the season. But we have an interesting situation this year that merits discussion on page 1 by John O'Connor. Fireworks, squirrels. No July 4 match. No baseball again on holiday. Team will hold Squirrels Fest. This is by John O'Connor for the RTD. When the Richmond Flying Squirrels annually received their schedule from the Eastern League, the eyes of Todd Parnell locked on to one date. "I don't want to be the person steering the ship when we don't have a July 4th here at the Diamond," Parnell, the AA franchise's former CEO, said several years ago. "We're kind of the stewards of July 4th in the community." Parnell is no longer, quote-unquote, steering the ship, as he has transitioned to the role of senior advisor. As such, Parnell is not the authority to explain why the baseball and fireworks connection, a Richmond tradition with sellout crowds for generations, is a no-show for the second consecutive year. Flying Squirrels did not play at the Diamond on the 4th of July in 2025, and they will be in Harrisburg from June 30th through July 5th this year. Major League Baseball assumed operational control of the minor leagues, including scheduling, starting with the 2021 season. That fundamental change led to the two-year July 4 absence of baseball on North Arthur Ashe Boulevard at the Diamond last season and at CarMax Park this season, according to Flying Squirrel's general manager Anthony Opperman. The schedule is set by Major League Baseball, and we always have to adhere to that schedule, Opperman said. They are trying to make it as even as possible for all teams across the country to host games on July 3rd and or July 4th. The tradition of fireworks at the Richmond Ballpark on July 4th goes back much longer than the Richmond Flying Squirrels' stay in town, beginning in 2010, and predates the 1985 opening of the Diamond. So here's another little segment in this article by John entitled Star-Spangled Squirrels Fest. Rather than baseball preceding fireworks for the second consecutive year, the franchise on July 4th will host the quote-unquote Star-Spangled Squirrels Fest, close quote, which features live music, including No BS, a brass band, Grateful Shred, a Grateful Dead tribute band, on-field access for fans, and a nightcapper the Flying Squirrels promote as the largest fireworks show in Richmond. Tickets cost $15 for general admission with bowl seating for the fireworks and $25 for general admission with on-field seating for the fireworks. Opperman said the organization sees no July 4 baseball as an opportunity. CarMax Park was built as a multi-use facility. It's not just a baseball stadium, he said. This really gives us an opportunity to be able to show how CarMax Park can be utilized in other ways beyond just baseball. It gives us a chance to be able to really maximize the space and the time that we have and not be constrained by baseball. We can provide a different type of entertainment experience for guests. And the fireworks show is always going to be the best in town. Opperman added that there's a reason the name isn't the annual Star-Spangled Squirrels Fest. And that is because baseball will be played at CarMax Park with fireworks shows on future Independence Days. And when that happens, we will again have the biggest fireworks show in Richmond following the baseball game. And there will be a lot of entertainment beforehand, Opperman said. This next segment is entitled, quote-unquote, Proof of Concept Year. The 2025 Squirrels Fest, the first of its kind in Richmond, quote, was a proof of concept year for us, close quote, Opperman said. The event ended up going very well. We had a very solid crowd for the event. It was a late push at the end, and we saw a lot of individuals kind of decide to purchase tickets later. What I'm encouraged by this year is that we are far ahead of our 2025 pace. The 2025 Star-Spangled Squirrels Fest featured fireworks, live music, food and drink specials, and more. People have a better understanding of what the event will be, Opperman said. But also to have CarMax Park as the backdrop, the experience here I think is going to be like everything, significantly better than it ever was at the Diamond. So there you have it from John O'Connor. No fireworks on the 4th of July with baseball as a backdrop, but yes, there will be fireworks at the Star-Spangled Squirrels Fest. And speaking of the squirrels, in last night's action, we have a report from the wire services. Anderson De Los Santos cracked a 3-run home run as part of a 5-run first inning as the host Chesapeake Bay Sox jumped on the Richmond Flying Squirrels early en route to a 7-1 Eastern League victory Saturday night. De Los Santos added a run-scoring walk in the sixth and finished with 4 RBIs. Former Virginia standout Ethan Anderson homered for the second straight game for the Bay Sox, and his former Cavaliers teammate and ex-St. Christopher star Griff O'Farrell doubled and scored a run. The home run was the 13th of the season for Anderson. Maui Ahuna had an RBI single in the fourth to plate the Squirrels' only run. Richmond starter Cesar Perdomo, whose record is now 2-2, pitched three shutout innings after the disastrous first, but the damage had been done. In Perdomo's four innings, he was charged with five runs, three of which were earned on five hits and a walk. In Friday's late game, Anderson went 3-for-5 with a home run and a double as the Bay Sox beat the Flying Squirrels 4-2. Giancarlo Cio had three of Richmond's six hits and blasted his fifth homer. So, Richmond and Chesapeake today, the final game of that series and the final game of the first half of the season. That's at 105. Okay, heading back to page one and sticking with baseball. The College World Series began yesterday, best of three series. Two teams, Oklahoma and North Carolina, vying for the championship. The Sooners are no strangers to NCAA championship baseball. They are seeking their third national title, but the first one since 1994. And the Tar Heels? Well, they've made it to the World Series a few times, but they've never cashed in all their chips. They are looking for their first title. So we have that story on page one. LaChance, homers, boost Sooners to game one win. OU can win first title since 1994 on Sunday. This is from the wire services. Dighton LaChance hit a pair of home runs as Oklahoma continued its offensive barrage with a 9-3 win over North Carolina in the opening game of the College World Series Championship Series Saturday in Omaha, Nebraska. The Sooners, who upped their record to 42-22, will try to win the program's third national title and first since 1994 in Sunday's second game. While the Tar Heels, whose record dropped to 53-13-1, will look to force a decisive Game 3. Both teams entered with their aces on the mound in Oklahoma's freshman left-hander Cord Rager and North Carolina All-American right-hander Jason Takaro. But it was the offenses that set the tone early. The Sooners took a 2-0 lead in the first on LaChance's two-run home run to right center on DeCaro's 2-0 offering. The first four Tar Heel hitters reached base in the bottom half of the inning off of Rager, with Gavin

tone early. The Sooners took a 2-0 lead in the first on LaChance's two-run home run to right center on DeCaro's 2-0 offering. The first four Tar Heel hitters reached base in the bottom half of the inning off of Rager, with Gavin Gallagher tying the game with a two-run single and Colin Hynek later giving North Carolina the lead with a sacrifice fly. But Rager, whose record is now 7-3, settled in from there, allowing just one more hit in five total innings. Oklahoma coach Skip Johnson said he was pleased to see his team overcome the early 3-2 deficit. "Our offense exploded and took the momentum back," he said, "and the man to my left, LaChance, was hitting balls as hard as anybody I've seen hit them in a long time." LaChance tied the game with a solo homer to left with two outs in the third. LaChance, who didn't hit his first home run of the season until April 9th, has 18 home runs in the 32 games since. He noted his second home run to left field, which followed his first, that narrowly cleared the wall in right center. "He came at me with two heaters on the top of the zone, and I couldn't get to them as well," he said. "On the third one, I told myself, I'm going to get on top of it, wherever it is in the zone. It worked out well, I guess." Teammate Kyle Branch was more direct. "He just tomahawked that thing," he said. "It was beautiful. The best swing I've seen in a while." Oklahoma manufactured four runs in the fourth, driving DeCaro, whose record dropped to 11-3, from the game. Branch broke the tie with a two-run single, stole second, advanced to third on a wild pitch, and then scored on Jason Walk's single off shortstop Jake Schaffner's glove. After Walk stole second, Camden Johnson drove him in with a single to right center. DeCaro hadn't allowed more than three earned runs in any appearance this season. He allowed seven on seven hits over 3 2/3 innings. Walk drove in another in the sixth to make it 8-3. In the top of the ninth, rain began falling at Charles Schwab Field. With inclement weather expected beginning in early evening, Saturday's game was moved up to the afternoon. As the rain fell, Oklahoma scored another on a double play grounder. The rain continued throughout the remainder of the game, but L.J. Mercurius struck out Eric Paulson to finish off the victory. LaChance finished 3-for-5, while Dayson Harris was 3-for-4 with a pair of doubles. Schaffner had three of North Carolina's seven hits. The top four hitters in the Tar Heels lineup were 6-for-18, while the bottom five were just 1-of-15. So the Tar Heels have their work cut out for them if they want to hoist that NCAA championship plaque. They're going to have to win twice on Sunday against a potent Oklahoma team. That game will get underway at 2:30, and it will be televised on ABC. If the Heels can pull off a win in Sunday's game, the deciding game would be on Monday at 7 o'clock, Monday night, and that would be televised on ESPN. So, as I said, North Carolina, they got their work cut out for them, but hey, what an achievement to get to the World Series, an even better one if he can bring home the trophy. Okay, back on page one, I have one final story for you, and this is our Sunday morning feel-good story. King William's Hill, Carvers de Heart, honored. This is by Zach Joachim for the RTD. The Cover One Foundation, a nonprofit aimed at leveling the playing field for individuals and organizations involved in local athletics, awarded its fourth annual Luke Reed Making a Difference Award and $7,500 grants
to King

0: William assistant football coach Howard Hill, and Carver Academy director of athletics Dylan DeHart. Cover One awards $15,000 annually, split between one female sport coach and one male sport coach in Central Virginia, who, quote, play a significant role in positively impacting the lives of high school student athletes, close quote, via the Luke Reed Making a Difference Award. As we are into year four of the award, we continue to be amazed by the number of coaches out there truly making a huge difference year in and year out for kids through sports, said Cover One co-founder Rob Reed. The selection process is very arduous, as there are so many deserving candidates. We thank both of this year's honorees and all the coaches in the Central Virginia region for making such a positive impact in the future of our kids. So this first sketch here is about Mr. Hill, Howard Hill. Reed said that Hill stood out this year, quote, due to his lifelong career dedication and commitment to the student athletes he serves, close quote. It's a mission for him, and this recognition is somewhat of a lifetime achievement award, Reed said. Hill has spent 37 years coaching football in the King William community. He's also coached outdoor and indoor track and boys basketball with the Cavaliers, plus local Little League baseball and softball. His own coaches in high school and college motivated Hill, a Virginia Tech alumnus, to pass on such mentorship to the next generation. He began coaching high school football when he was a junior at Tech. That turned out to be the best decision he ever made, Hill said in his application. They treated us like their own children and had valued interest in us, Hill said of his own coaches growing up. They scorned us when we needed it and praised us when we did good. Their focus was not to just make us great athletes, but to make us great men. They wanted us to be great husbands, great citizens, great fathers. When I saw this, I wanted to make this kind of impact in a kid's life. Hill shared an anecdote of a Cavaliers player with whom he forged a close bond. 2 years ago, that player came up from junior varsity to join the varsity program. His home life was turbulent. The player lived with his grandmother and 8 siblings in a single wide trailer. One day after conditioning practice, King William head coach Scott Moore asked Hill if he would give the player a ride home. Hill acquiesced because the player lived near him. After one ride, Hill became the player's ride home every day. That player began cutting Hill's yard for a summer job in 2023. Over those 2 years, this young man has learned skills nobody can take from him. He has matured as a person and has a different outlook on his life, Hill said, adding that the player went on to lead King William in rushing, with more than 1,000 yards his junior and senior years, while pacing the Cavaliers' defense in tackles. The player garnered district, regional, state, and all metro accolades and competed in the Big River Rivalry All-Star Game. I took a young man who was at rock bottom and gave him some hope, some faith, and the will to overcome hard times, and he persevered, Hill said. Everybody on our staff believes he made a change once he started working and learning new skills to help him in life. This opportunity helped him believe in himself, which showed on the field and in the classroom. Hill plans to use the $7,500 to help the Cavaliers purchase new jerseys and game pants for the upcoming season. King William hasn't had new uniforms in more than 7 years. The program has been a part of Hill's family for more than 28 years. And this sketch is on Dylan DeHart. Reed said that Cover One was, quote-unquote, blown away by DeHart's, quote, dedication to the kids at Carver Academy and how many student-athletes he positively impacts through both coaching and administration. In some areas, more than others, helping kids learn valuable lessons such as teamwork, commitment, perseverance, and overcoming adversity can change the trajectory of a kid for life, Reed said. DeHart has coached VHSL football for 8 years, for 14 years, wrestling for 8 years, and baseball for one. He's also spent 6 years coaching wrestling in the local youth ranks. DeHart's coaches, growing up, were the biggest influences in his life. Over time, I have realized my strength wasn't just putting in the work, but helping others navigate the complexities of their lives and roles, DeHart said. What motivates me to continue is the ripple effect. When a player gains confidence or clarity, it doesn't just stay with them. It provides their leadership. It improves their leadership and their family life and their community. Seeing that transformation go from a single season to a lifestyle change is what keeps me motivated. I stay motivated by the challenge of the breakthrough. I'm driven by the fact there's always a better way to do things, and I get to help people find it. The most rewarding experience of DeHart's coaching career was when he left an established, successful King William football program to take the helm at King and Queen Central. He arrived at K&Q during the pandemic with just 16 players on his varsity roster. The challenge was much more than just X's and O's, DeHart said. Rather, it was about, quote, overcoming the deep-seated culture of losing during a global period of isolation, close quote. His first priority was convincing those 16 kids that they could be winners. The breakthrough came in the spring of 2021, when King and Queen finished the regular season undefeated and won the program's first playoff game since 1992. Under DeHart, King and Queen produced the school's first Division I full scholarship athlete and debuted the area's only all-female chain gang on Friday nights. It signaled that the program finally belonged to the entire community, DeHart said. DeHart led K&Q to three consecutive regional championship appearances, the best three-year run in the history of a program that dates to 1971. That energy spread throughout the building. We saw increased turnouts and rising rankings in other sports programs that had previously struggled. We didn't just build a football team. We rebuilt the school's athletic identity, DeHart said. Though I have moved on to a new chapter, the relationships and love from that community remain. I am still incredibly close with the people there. Seeing a town regain its pride and watching those young men carry the lessons of their turnaround into their adult lives is the ultimate win for me as a coach. DeHart, the AD and head wrestling coach at Carver, plans to use the $7,500 for equipment upgrades across various programs, including warm-ups for the boys and girls wrestling squads and basketball and track programs, and new uniforms and pom-poms for Carver's cheer team. Reed said DeHart qualified as the female sport coach for the purposes of the award because he will focus the funds on helping Carver's girls' sports teams. So there you have it from Zach Joachim. Two people in our community making a difference. So congratulations to both Howard Hill and Dylan DeHart for taking the time to do the right thing. Okay, staying inside the RTD for these next stories. NASCAR this week is in San Diego for a road race. And not surprisingly, one guy is a pretty big favorite. SVG, heavy favorite at San Diego Road Race. Driver has won half of his 14 career starts on non-ovals. This is by Field Level Media. NASCAR's number of stops at road courses has long been a touchy subject. Some feel too many dot the schedule, and others feel five or six is just the right amount. Few racing narratives rankle social media users more than the number of ultra-curvy tracks appearing on the schedule, particularly when it gets late in the 36-race season. But in its current state, the NASCAR schedule offers just four chances for the right turns to outnumber their southpaw counterparts. Circuit of the Americas, Watkins Glen, the inaugural race Sunday in San Diego, and next week's in Sonoma. Just four. That's it. No more road races at the Roval, Mexico City, Elkhart Lake, Indianapolis, Chicago, or Daytona. During its final season of being road course happy, NASCAR went to six of the layouts in 2025, just like it did in 2023 with the Chicago Street Course. Five of them held races in 2024. However, zipping down Michigan Avenue, traveling south to Mexico City, and visiting Charlotte to battle the widely unpopular Roval are memories that will probably, some would say hopefully, not be resurrected. Most drivers are just fine with this outlook, perhaps because most drivers aren't Shane Van Gisbergen, SVG. This weekend in San Diego, for the first and perhaps only time, the three consecutive letters that will be strung together the most at the Naval Base Coronado layout are SVG. Because again, the New Zealander will be the odds-on favorite to capture his eighth career victory, all on these tracks. As expected, Van Gisbergen secured the pole for Sunday's race, his second top qualifying spot this season, and sixth of his career. Carson Hocevar will start second, and Ryan Blaney, Zane Smith, and Todd Gilliland round out the top five. Van Gisbergen is a heavy favorite because he's 7 for 14 on road courses, but who's counting? Everyone tuning in will be curious to see whether any of the other 37 drivers or so can outrun the king of the road. Daniel Suarez feels he has learned from Spire Motorsports teammate Michael McDowell and is up to the task of tackling the San Diego course. It, kind of reminds me of 3 years ago at Chicago for the first time. A lot of new things, a lot of new challenges, Suarez said. I believe that our road course program is getting much better, especially because we're leaning more on McDowell's team. Suarez is up to eighth in points. He has one of Spire's two victories this year, and he won at Sonoma, next week's event, for the first time in his three career wins, of his three career wins, in 2022. Meanwhile, McDowell owns two career wins, one on the Indianapolis Grand Prix circuit 3 years ago. Consider that Van Gisbergen is on a road course hosting its inaugural race in a field where none of the Cup drivers have any experience. That dynamic could very well produce a familiar headline, one we've read seven times. Can anyone at this point step up and outmaneuver the king of the road? Well, we're about to find out Sunday afternoon. The green flag is at 4 p.m. The race is officially called the Anduril 250. Again, Green Flag at 4. It will be televised on Amazon Prime, and it will be on the radio on MRN. Okay, let's hop over to tennis. Don't look now, but Wimbledon starts tomorrow. That's right. The third leg of tennis's Grand Slam begins tomorrow. And we are in the thick of grass court season right now. And as is usually the case, there are a couple of big tournaments that are winding up today. And we have that story. For the second consecutive week, there will be an All-American final with Taylor Fritz and Francis Tiafoe earning semifinal victories on grass at the Tara Wortmann Open in Halle, Germany. A day after defeating Ben Shelton in a thriller, the fifth-seeded Fritz knocked off top seed Alexander Zverev 6-7, 6-4, 7-5 for his seventh consecutive victory over the French Open champion. The unseeded Tiafoe cruised past Daniel Altmaier 6-1, 6-3. And over on the ladies' side, number three-seeded Jessica Pegula moved into position to collect her second Berlin Open title in 3 years with a 6-4, 6-7, 6-love victory over world number one Aryna Sabalenka in Saturday's semifinals. Pegula will face number eight Linda Noskova, a 6-2, 6-4 winner over Alexandra Ila in Sunday's final. Okay, just when you thought that basketball and hockey were done for the year, look again. The NHL draft is this Friday with round one. The Toronto Maple Leafs have the first pick. And on Saturday, rounds two through seven. And the NBA, their draft is Tuesday. The first round will be televised on Tuesday evening and Wednesday, the second round. In a Sunday article taken from USA Today, Mark Giannotto from USA Today tasked AI with picking the first round of the NBA draft. And this is what we've got. The number one pick, of course, with the Washington Wizards, AI is saying A.J. DiBenza from BYU. And I think he's the consensus number one pick. And likewise, at number two, the Utah Jazz, Darren Peterson from Kansas, another very dynamic performer. At number three, with the Grizzlies, they're projected to pick Cameron Boozer from Duke. Caleb Wilson from North Carolina would be the number four pick for the Chicago Bulls. At number five, the Clippers would be expected to take Darius Acuff Jr. from Arkansas. The Nets would select Michael Brown Jr. from Louisville. At number seven, the Sacramento Kings, Kingston Flemings from Houston. At number eight, the Atlanta Hawks, Nate Ament from Tennessee. At number nine, the Dallas Mavericks, Braden Burries from Arizona. At number 10, the Milwaukee Bucks, Keaton Wagler from Illinois. Keep your eye on what happens with Giannis. Don't forget, he wants to be traded. At number 11, the Golden State Warriors would take Ade Mara from National Champ Michigan. At number 12, the OKC Thunder, Hannes Steinbach from Washington. At number 13, the Miami Heat, another Michigan player, Yaxel Lendenburg. At number 14, the Charlotte Hornets, LeBaron Fillon from Alabama. At number 15, the Bulls selecting Cameron Carr from Baylor. At number 16, the Memphis Grizzlies opting for Perez Johnson Jr., also from Michigan. Oklahoma City again picking Kareem Lopez from the New Zealand Breakers. one of the foreign leagues, obviously. Number 18, the Charlotte Hornets, Chris Senyak Jr. from Houston. At number 19, the Raptors, Dalen Swain from Texas. The runners-up this year, the San Antonio Spurs, they are tied to Jaden Quaintance from Kentucky. At number 21, the Detroit Pistons may be taking Bennett Sturts from Iowa. At number 22, the Sixers are leaning towards Ibuka Okoro from Stanford. At number 23, the Hawks again, looking at Christian Anderson from Texas Tech. At number 24, the champs, the New York Knicks, are looking at Allen Graves from Santa Clara. At number 25, the Lakers, Koa Pete from Arizona. Number 26, the Denver Nuggets, selecting Henry Vezar from North Carolina. At number 27, the Boston Celtics, Malik Thomas from Arkansas. At number 28, the Minnesota Timberwolves, looking at Isaiah Evans from Duke. At number 29, the Cleveland Cavaliers, Joshua Jefferson from Iowa State. And finally, the last pick in round one, the Dallas Mavericks, looking at Terrace Reed Jr. from UConn. So tune in on Wednesday for what actually happens on draft night. There are certain to be some surprises in there, but I think the one non-surprise is that the Washington Wizards and the Utah Jazz are going to be taking A.J. DiBanza and Darren Peterson, respectively, with the first two picks. And MLB action yesterday. The Tigers defeated the White Sox 4-1. The Reds beat up on the Yankees in the Bronx 10-2. The Blue Jays over the Cubs at Wrigley 8-6. The Padres defeated the Rangers 6-4 in 10. The Braves over the Brewers 4-3. The Nats over the Rays, same score, 4-3. The Marlins over the Giants 6-3. The Phillies over the Mets 15-3. We're going to circle back to that one in a second. The Guardians over the Astros 8-1. The Rockies defeated the Pirates 2-1. The Angels shut out the Athletics 7-0. The Dodgers nipped the Orioles nipped the Dodgers 3-2 in LA. The Red Sox defeated the Mariners 5-1. The Twins over the Diamondbacks 16-8. Today's schedule looked like this. The Yankees and the Reds will get things underway at 1:35 today. Yankees will be sending Elmer Rodriguez to the mound. It should have been Garrett Cole, but they have pushed his start back by a day. I'm not sure what to make of that. Elsewhere, the Braves host the Brewers, the White Sox, and the Tigers in Detroit, the Rays and the Nats in Tampa Bay. The Marlins entertain the Giants. The Cardinals are in Kansas City to take on the Royals. The Guardians and the Astros in Houston. The Blue Jays and the Cubs in Chicago. The Rangers entertain the Padres. The Rockies host the Pirates. The Diamondbacks host the Twins, the Athletics and the Angels in Sacramento. The Dodgers and the Orioles in La La Land. The Mariners and the Red Sox in Seattle. And Sunday night, the Phillies and the Mets from Philadelphia. Zach Wheeler on the mound for the Phillies. He is 6-1 with a 2.01 ERA. So zeroing in on the Phillies and the Mets yesterday, I mentioned at the top of the show that Kyle Schwarber and Bryce Harper both did something special yesterday. We had that story from the Associated Press online. Kyle Schwarber hits three homers. Bryce Harper hits for the cycle, and Phillies 15-3 rout of Mets. This is by the Associated Press, Dateline Philadelphia. Kyle Schwarber homered three times, including twice in Philadelphia's 8-run third inning. And Bryce Harper hit for the cycle as the Philadelphia Phillies routed the New York Mets 15-3 on Saturday night. Schwarber led off the third inning with a 456-foot home run to the second deck in right field off Mets starter Freddy Peralta, whose record dropped to 5-6. He capped the Phillies' big inning with a 457-foot drive to almost the same spot off of Chinel Perez. Schwarber added a two-run homer in the seventh, his major league-leading 28th of the season, off Tobias Myers. It was the fifth career three-run homer game for Schwarber, who was 4-for-5 with 6 RBIs and 4 runs scored in a season-high offensive output for the Phillies. Christopher Sanchez, who upped his record to 9-3, allowed 1 earned run in 6 innings to lower his ERA to 1.8. It's his 23rd straight start at Citizens Bank Park in which he allowed 2 earned runs or fewer, the second most such starts by a pitcher at the same ballpark in MLB history since 2013, trailing only Jacob DeGrom's 24 at Citi Field for the Mets from September 9, 2019 to August 31, 2022. Harper hit a solo home run in the first inning, his 16th of the year. He doubled and singled in the third, then hit a two-run triple to the gap in left center field in the fifth for his first career cycle and the 11th in Phillies history. Peralta allowed 10 hits and a career-worst 10 earned runs in 2 2/3 innings. His ERA rose from 3.90 to 4.83. Mark Vientos homered off Sanchez for the only run he allowed. Carson Bengi hit a two-run homer in the seventh. So it certainly seems like manager Don Mattingly is pushing all the right buttons for the Phillies. And suddenly, they are only 7.5 games behind the Braves in the NL East. So we might have ourselves a race there after all. We shall see. And finally, in USL League One action last night, Fort Wayne shut out the Kickers 2-0 at Citi Stadium. Well, that's all of our time for the reading of today's sports session from the Richmond Times-Dispatch. Thank you so much for spending the last hour with me. I'm Thomas Eichler for the Virginia Voice. Have a great day, everyone, and happy Father's Day.
1: 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It is currently 5 o'clock. Coming up are the Bible readings, followed by the rebroadcast of today's reading of the Richmond Times-Dispatch. At 7 o'clock, the rebroadcast of today's reading of the sports section.
2: Welcome to Bible Readings. I'm Hans Josephson for the Virginia Voice. Today we are reading from the book of 1 Samuel, chapter 4, beginning at verse 1. Now the Israelites went out to fight against the Philistines. The Israelites camped at Ebenezer, and the Philistines at Aphek. The Philistines deployed their forces to meet Israel, and as the battle spread, Israel was defeated by the Philistines, who killed about 4,000 of them on the battlefield. When the soldiers returned to camp, the elders of Israel asked, "Why did the Lord bring defeat upon us today before the Philistines? Let us bring the Ark of the Lord's Covenant from Shiloh, so that it may go with us and save us from the hand of our enemies." So the people sent back to Shiloh, and they brought back the Ark of the Covenant of the Lord Almighty, who is enthroned between the cherubim. And Eli's two sons, Hophni and Phinehas, were there with the Ark of the Covenant of God. When the Ark of the Lord's Covenant came into the camp, all Israel raised such a great shout that the ground shook. Hearing the uproar, the Philistines asked, "What's all this shouting in the Hebrew camp?" When they learned that the Ark of the Lord had come into the camp, the Philistines were afraid. "A god has come into the camp," they said. "We're in trouble. Nothing like this has happened before. Woe to us! Who will deliver us from the hand of these mighty gods? They are the gods who struck the Egyptians with all kinds of plagues in the desert. Be strong, Philistines, be men, or you will be subject to the Hebrews, as they have been to you. Be men and fight." So the Philistines fought, and the Israelites were defeated, and every man fled to his tent. The slaughter was very great, and Israel lost 30,000 foot soldiers. The Ark of God was captured, and Eli's two sons, Hophni and Phinehas, died. That same day, a Benjamite ran from the battle line and went to Shiloh, his clothes torn and dust on his head. When he arrived, there was Eli sitting on his chair by the side of the road, watching, because his heart feared for the Ark of God. When the man entered the town and told what had happened, the whole town sent up a cry. Eli heard the outcry and asked, "What is the meaning of this uproar?" The man hurried over to Eli, who was 98 years old, and whose eyes were set so that he could not see. He told Eli, "I have just come from the battle line. I fled from it this very day." Eli asked, "What happened, my son?" The man who brought the news replied, "Israel fled before the Philistines, and the army has suffered heavy losses. Also, your two sons, Hophni and Phinehas, are dead, and the Ark of God has been captured." When he mentioned the Ark of God, Eli fell backward off his chair by the side of the gate. His neck was broken, and he died, for he was an old man and heavy. He had led Israel 40 years. His daughter-in-law, the wife of Phinehas, was pregnant and near the time of delivery. When she heard the news that the Ark of God had been captured and that her father-in-law and her husband were dead, she went into labor and gave birth, but was overcome by her labor pains. As she was dying, the women attending her said, "Don't despair. You have given birth to a son." But she did not respond or pay any attention. She named the boy Ichabod, saying, "The glory has departed from Israel. Because of the capture of the Ark of God and the deaths of her father-in-law and her husband," she said, "the glory has departed from Israel, for the Ark of God has been captured." And now, as we turn to the New Testament, we come to the book of Luke once again, and chapter 6, beginning at verse 27. "I tell you who hear me, love your enemies, do good to those who hate you, bless those who curse you, pray for those who mistreat you. If someone strikes you on one cheek, turn to him the other also. If someone takes your cloak, do not stop him from taking your tunic. Give to everyone who asks you, and if anyone takes what belongs to you, do not demand it back. Do to others as you would have them do to you. If you love those who love you, what credit is that to you? Even sinners love those who love them. And if you do good to those who are good to you, what credit is that to you? Even sinners do that. And if you lend to those with whom you expect repayment, what credit is that to you? Even sinners lend to sinners, expecting to be repaid in full. But love your enemies, do good to them, and lend to them without expecting to get anything back. Then your reward will be great, and you will be sons of the Most High, because He is kind to the ungrateful and wicked. Be merciful, just as your Father is merciful. Do not judge, and you will not be judged. Do not condemn, and you will not be condemned. Forgive, and you will be forgiven. Give, and it will be given to you, a good measure, pressed down, shaken together, and running over, will be poured into your lap. For with the measure you use, it will be measured to you." He also told them this parable: "Can a blind man lead a blind man? Will they not both fall into a pit? The student is not above his teacher, but everyone who is fully trained will be like his teacher. Why do you look at the speck of sawdust in your brother's eye and pay no attention to the plank in your own eye? How can you say to your brother, "Brother, let me take the speck out of your eye," when you yourself fail to see the plank in your own eye? You hypocrite! First, take the plank out of your eye. Then you will see clearly to remove the speck from your brother's eye. Do not give dogs what is sacred. Do not throw your pearls to pigs. If you do, they may trample them under their feet and then turn and tear you to pieces. And that concludes our Bible reading for today. We've been reading in the Old Testament from 1 Samuel and in the New Testament from the Gospel of Luke. I'm Hans Josephson for the Virginia Voice.

0: 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Hello, and welcome to the reading of the Sunday, June the 21st, Richmond Times-Dispatch. I'm Becky Emmett for the Virginia Voice. We'll have about 25 minutes of front page and local news, followed by about 25 minutes of news from the Nation and World section. After that, we'll have a half hour of editorials, columnists, and letters to the editor from the commentary page. Our final half hour will have the obituaries, the remainder of any letters to the editor, and more news as time allows. I'll start us off with the weather report. This is the AccuWeather 4-day forecast for Richmond. Today, partly sunny, winds of 6 to 12 miles per hour, and a high of 90. Tonight, partly cloudy, a low of 69. Monday, showers and heavy thunderstorms, a high of 93 and a low of 70 Monday night. On Tuesday, it will be humid with some sun, winds of 7 to 14 miles per hour, a high of 85 and a low Tuesday night of 64. Hot again on Wednesday with a high of 87 and a low Wednesday night of 64. That is a look at the weather for the 4-day forecast from the Richmond Times-Dispatch. Now, here are your readers for today, Glenn Wilkinson and Tori Tyndall. Here they are.
1: 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This article is titled, One Family's World War II Story Comes Full Circle in Italy. Granddaughter reconnects with those who aided escaped POW. And this article is by Gwendolyn Miles of the Richmond Times-Dispatch. Karen Andesi's time in Italy was no vacation. She calls it a discovery trip. At the end of May, Andes, who lives in Goochland County, journeyed to Italy to thank the people who saved her grandfather's life. In 1943, William Fleischhauer escaped from an Italian prisoner of war camp. Then, 19 years old, he was fighting in the U.S. Army's Air Corps and had been captured after his plane was shot down over Naples. He parachuted down, Andy said, but there were a lot of very radical militant groups around at the time, coming with him after pitchforks. Fleischhauer was taken to Camp 59 in the town of Servigliano, northeast of Rome. He was one of 80,000 Allied prisoners held in the country at the time. I got to see these places firsthand, meet the people that were part of the family that made sure my family kept going, said Andes, who visited Italy with her husband, Lee. Their trip was organized by the Mont Saint Martino Trust, a United Kingdom-based charity that connects families from around the world to the Italian people who sheltered POWs during World War II. Anne Copley is a retired lawyer from Oxford, England. She and her husband, David, volunteer extensively for the trust and hosted the Andes family during their stay. The trust exists to celebrate and commemorate the courage of the Italian contadini, Copley said. Contadini is an Italian word for peasant, farmer, or country dweller. In the beginning, Copley said, the trust mainly raised money to pay for young Italians to come to England and learn more or improve their English. While the trust still offers those rewards, it has expanded into writing books, doing research, and connecting families. Copley's uncle also was a prisoner of war in Italy, and her home there overlooks the mountain range that her relative once traversed to freedom. There's something about being there in the very footsteps that their forefather had been that is quite magical, Copley said. Copley's uncle was an officer for the British Special Air Service. He was part of a group of wild men, Copley said. He was captured in North Africa and taken to a prison camp called Fontenalado. The trust was founded in 1989 by J. Keith Kilby, who escaped the same camp that held Fleischhauer. According to their website, nearly 50,000 Allied soldiers escaped from POW camps after the U.S. signed the armistice with Italy in September 1943. About 1,000 soldiers escaped from Camp 59 alone. Some of them left through a hole in the back wall. Some of them through the front gates, Andy said. Fleischhauer had been imprisoned at Camp 59 for about a month when he escaped. The prisoners who were too afraid to leave ended up being shipped to a concentration camp in Germany, according to Andes. We're really glad he was one of the ones that took a chance and went up into the mountains, Andy said. It was still dangerous for them, but it was a really confusing time. Following the armistice, many Italian service members thought the war was over. The conflict didn't officially cease until 1945. Fleischhauer and Kilby were at the mercy of the Italian locals after they escaped Camp 59. Andy says that her grandfather was sheltered, fed, and protected by villagers for 9 months before he was able to return home. These were the poorest people, Andy said, the farmers that had nothing. Andy's was able to see the trails her grandfather walked after his escape, the places he hid, and the camp itself. He had made it through the mountains to a village called Smerillo. Andy's learned that the woman who sheltered her grandfather, Letizia Galli del Gobbo, was a widow with 6 children. Her oldest son was injured in a tractor accident, and part of one of his legs was missing. She was there barely surviving herself, Andy said, and she didn't think anything of being generous, bringing him in like her own child. Andy says she found a new appreciation for Letizia. She was the real hero of the story. In 1990, Andy's grandfather returned to Italy to find the family that had cared for him during the war. When he did, he realized that many people in the village recognized him 45 years later. Andy's was contacted by the trust after Letizia's grandson, Marco Ercoli, attempted to reach them. "It meant so much to me that they wanted to find us again," Andy said. Copley knows that the trust won't influence world events, but the goal is to record the experience for posterity. "It's an example of common humanity in the midst of wartime," Copley said, "in the midst of awful, awful events." Through these meetings, Copley and the trust hope to provide some closure to families on both sides of the war. By giving access to information, seeing the land, and meeting the people, Copley says the encounters end up being joyful and fulfilling to all parties. When Fleischhauer returned home, he became a preacher and a funeral director. He married his sweetheart, Andy's grandmother, about 2 weeks after his homecoming. "It gives me goosebumps to even talk about it now," Andy said. "The power of hope through those 9 months. It hurts to hope that much." Andy says her grandfather's desire to become a preacher came from his time in Italy. Once, he told her, he was hiding from Nazi soldiers in a cave in the village. He said he could hear the Nazis talking above him, and he was shrinking as far back into the cave as he could. Then a viper appeared in the cave alongside him. He told Andy's he knew then that he could either stay and possibly get bitten or move and get caught. He threw up a prayer to God, Andy said. He said, "Get me out of this and I will serve you with my life." Through this experience, Andy said she has found a newfound understanding of her grandfather. She describes him as a gentle and generous person whom she respects and admires greatly. "He was a giver to everybody," Andy said. "I think this helped me see why he was that way. It was a big part of his life, a turning point." Fleischhauer went on to have 3 children, Andy's herself has grandchildren aged 11 and 7 who know their great-great-grandfather's story. It's relevant history that I can make sure they have written down and talked about, Andy said. They can appreciate that life changed fast, culture changed fast, and not to take it for granted. The human connections made on the Andy's trip, she says, will be what stays with her forever. To shake the hands of people whom she'd never met, yet have been so connected to her life for decades. It was nice to be able to talk about my pop-pop again, Andy said, to be able to honor him by also going and saying thank you. Fleischhauer passed away in 2018 at the age of 94. I loved him before I knew. I looked up to him so much before I even knew that Italy was part of his life, Andy said. To have the opportunity to learn more about her grandfather's history deepened Andy's gratitude. I thank God that he gave him to me, Andy said, that he was mine. I'm just so grateful for who he was, and his story goes on. And that concludes this first article on our Father's Day. And this article is from The Bright Side. It's titled, One Family's World War II Story Comes Full Circle in Italy. Granddaughter reconnects with those who aided escaped POW. And this is by Times Dispatch writer Gwendolyn Miles. Glenn.
2: Thank you, Tori. Our next article today from the front page, A1, is Degree, Debt, and No Jobs, Employment Market Facing AI Challenge, by Michael Martz of the Times Dispatch. U.S. Representative Suhas Subramaniam, Democrat of the 10th, was expecting a crowd of former federal employees who had lost their jobs because of the so-called Department of Government Efficiency when he attended a job fair last December at George Mason University's Science and Technology Campus in Manassas. But what Subramaniam saw instead were high-achieving college graduates bewildered that their degrees in software engineering and other emerging technologies weren't convincing businesses to hire them to the six-figure jobs they had expected to find. They were having trouble getting jobs, he said. Instead of Doge, part of their problem was AI, or artificial intelligence, which has prompted some employers to replace highly skilled employees in high-tech industries with computer programs that excel at performing many of the routine tasks of software engineers, while making experience in machine learning and other AI technologies more of a priority in hiring. Subramaniam, a Loudoun County resident who served as a technology policy advisor to President Barack Obama, said he doesn't believe that AI is the main reason that big technology companies have laid off tens of thousands of workers nationally, but he doesn't doubt that investments in artificial intelligence are hitting software engineers and other professions particularly hard. I think it's debatable as to what extent AI has already hit with job displacement, he said. It is undeniable that recent college graduates and many people in software engineering are being affected by advances in technology. Kent Engelke, an investment advisor in Richmond, called it your first white-collar recession. It's hurting entry-level the most, said Engelke, chief economic strategist and managing director at Capital Securities Management Incorporated, and it's a shock. A pair of new studies, one by Virginia's Workforce Development Agency, Virginia Works, and the other an academic paper by the business dean at Roanoke College and a leader of the Federal Reserve Bank of St. Louis, are shining a light on how changes in the job market and AI are affecting specific industries that play a vital role in the state's economy, while raising new barriers to well-educated graduates looking for entry-level jobs in well-paid professions. But at the same time, the Virginia Works report suggests that opportunities exist for new workers who become proficient with AI and attain credentials to prove it, as well as for older workers who can use technology to perform routine tasks, freeing them to devote their distinctly human skills to more valuable work. Virginia Works Commissioner Nicole Overly said the new report, in addition to highlighting professions and industries most at risk to technological change, offers employers, job seekers, and policymakers insight into what AI may mean for Virginia's economy, and points to ways that we can help workers adapt, including by strengthening durable skills that are harder to automate. Those durable skills include critical thinking, creativity, judgment, and adaptability that an old-fashioned liberal arts education traditionally has cultivated. The effect of AI on entry-level jobs in a softening labor market is the focus of the report released this month by Alice Louise Cassens, Dean of the School of Business, Economics, and Analytics at Roanoke College, and William M. Rogers III, a vice president at the Federal Reserve in St. Louis. Both are labor economists who watched a tight labor market after the COVID-19 pandemic, when job opportunities were plentiful, turn into a low-hire, low-fire economy with declining job openings, lower employment, and fewer open doors to entry-level jobs. Cassens had a first-hand view of the problem as she watched a valedictorian with a double major in business and economics struggle to find her first job last year. She couldn't get anything, her former professor said. The study examines changes in employment, unemployment, and labor force participation from April 2023 to December 2025. It finds that reduced hiring rather than layoffs and other forms of job separation had changed the labor market, with disproportionately large effects for young workers and new labor market entrants, while changes in hiring composition play a secondary role by affecting access to entry-level opportunities. AI has much to do with those changes and how employers hire new workers, based on job postings that show a rapid increase in demand for workers who have knowledge, experience, and skills in artificial intelligence. As a result, increases in AI job demand may reduce the availability of positions for workers whose primary contribution is performing those tasks, or raise the skill thresholds required to qualify for them, Cassens and Rogers write. The stakes are particularly high in Virginia, which ranks fifth among the states in business adoption of artificial intelligence and how they work, according to Virginia Works. The report compares the AI revolution to the effects of a surge in automation 15 years ago that affected primarily lower-paid jobs that required less educational background, such as clerical jobs. In what the report calls Automation 2.0, the effect is falling on high-wage positions with higher educational background. The report quantifies the risk of AI exposure by profession and then correlates it to jobs in Virginia. Mathematicians are the most highly exposed to AI risks, but they aren't a big part of Virginia's workforce. But software developers, bookkeepers, and auditing clerks, computer systems analysts, insurance claim processors, database architects, and administrators are a big part of the professional and business services sector that is a pillar of Virginia's economy and a major source of tax revenue for state government, especially in Northern Virginia. Northern Virginia's concentration of professional services, federal contractors, and technology firms places it among the regions most affected by rapid advances in AI, the Virginia Works report states. Juan Kim, chief data officer at Virginia Works, said the latest wave of automation through artificial intelligence impacts

0: professional services, federal contractors, and technology firms places it among the regions most affected by rapid advances in AI, the Virginia Works report states. Juan Kim, chief data officer at Virginia Works, said the latest wave of automation through artificial intelligence impacts highly educated individuals as well as those who are earning more. The Northern Virginia Chamber of Commerce is keenly aware of the challenges posed to its member companies and the regional economy, which is relying on its expertise and advanced technology to offset the diminished role of federal workers in spending under President Donald Trump. Since the president took office at the beginning of last year, his administration has cut at least 23,500 direct federal jobs in the region, not including federal contractors who have lost work because of cuts to federal grant funding and the elimination of the U.S. Agency for International Development. There is no question that AI is here, said Northern Virginia Chamber President Julie Coons. It is being widely deployed in business, and we can expect that to expand. But that doesn't necessarily mean that businesses will simply replace most of their workers with the equivalent of robots. I'm not seeing significant layoffs, Coons said. What I'm hearing about is changes in workflow. That means AI is performing routine tasks while freeing employees to devote more time to higher value work that requires human intelligence. As automation accelerates in the AI era, the nature of work will increasingly center on uniquely human skills that machines cannot replicate, those grounded in empathy, communication, critical thinking, adaptability, ethical judgment, the state report says. That is the guiding philosophy of Jonathan Aberman, CEO and co-founder of Hubside, a software company based in Fairfax County, and former founding business school dean at Marymount University in Arlington County. Aberman wants businesses to impose originality on top of AI by using technology for routine tasks while allowing employees to use critical thinking and other distinctly human skills for higher value work. There is a human value-added layer in every job, he said. If you're calling a help desk, there's always a human layer. It's just a question of degree. Aberman, like Subramaniam, is skeptical of the narrative that businesses can improve their productivity and profit margins simply by replacing employees with AI technologies. It's not the only way to look at AI, he said. AI is just a technology, and the value added is originality. For example, financial services is an industry that increasingly relies on AI and computer algorithms in market trading, which Engelke doesn't think is good. Engelke at Capital Securities Management Incorporated in Richmond said AI distorts trading in the stock market by simply relying on headlines to make decisions about investments. It means we're going to have to start thinking, he said. Those who have the critical thinking skills are going to do well. The immediate challenge is helping businesses and employees adapt to the accelerating role of AI. For businesses, that means changing the way they look at AI and their workforces. Our kids are getting crushed because company CEOs are buying into the view that the jobs ought to be automated, Aberman said. For job seekers, that means developing a better understanding of AI and how best to use it, while attaining training credentials to help them meet new hiring requirements. Virginia Works, in a partnership with Google that the state launched last summer in response to federal job cuts, is training 9,300 Virginians to become fluent in AI and improve their skills in a training program that will provide them with a credential to present to prospective employers. Roanoke College plans to launch a new program this summer to train students in artificial intelligence and certify their experience. Learning how to use AI isn't just about technical skills, Kim said at Virginia Works. I think a big component will be the human element, he said. And again, that article from today's front page was Degree, Debt, and No Jobs, Employment Market Facing AI Challenges by Michael Martz of the Times-Dispatch. Tori?
1: Thank you, Glenn. We now turn to our nation and world section. And on page B1, we find this article titled, Families Fearful of Next Steps in Birthright Case.

0: This article is by Trevor Hughes of USA Today. Anna Temu Otting likes to say her son David is as American as apple pie. Born to a Guatemalan-Mexican mother and a Swedish-German father, he's a perfect example of the melting pot of people who make America, America. But a pending U.S. Supreme Court decision could block automatic U.S. citizenship for hundreds of thousands of babies born each year to people whose parents entered or remained in the United States without permission or are in the country temporarily. And some migrant rights advocates fear the court might go even further, ultimately allowing the president or Congress to strip citizenship from tens of millions of adults born in the United States to parents who lacked legal permission. Such a decision could render millions of people subject to deportation to another country they've never stepped foot in. Among them is Temu Otting, who was born in Los Angeles to parents who lacked legal immigration status at the time of her birth. The potential loss of birthright citizenship has prompted hard conversations among the estimated 4.7 million families with mixed immigration status, among people who have always believed they are Americans. Both Temu Otting and her husband were U.S. citizens at the time of their son's birth, but she worries that the Supreme Court is dangerously willing to let President Donald Trump revoke the citizenship of generations of Americans. It feels like all bets are off the table for anyone at this point. And what's happened so far is so unprecedented, said Temu Otting, who owns a union print shop in suburban Denver. We do talk about it daily, but if we do talk about it too much, it will put us into a depressive mood. Trump's push to revoke birthright citizenship, a challenge to the mainstream legal interpretation of the 14th Amendment and federal immigration law, has thrown into chaos what millions of people thought was a settled question, said Noah Barron, assistant director of litigation for the Asian Americans Advancing Justice Advocacy Group. These rights that we once considered fundamental, the ground has shifted under our feet and has left many, many people concerned, Barron said. The AAAJ is suing the Trump administration over the executive order. What is birthright citizenship? Under the 14th Amendment, virtually everyone born on U.S. soil automatically becomes a citizen. But the Supreme Court is close to issuing a decision that could open the door to Trump's goal of withdrawing citizenship from millions of people. Congress approved the 14th Amendment in 1866 at the end of the Civil War to make it clear that formerly enslaved people and their children were citizens. In 1898, when asked to interpret the 14th Amendment, the Supreme Court ruled that a man born in San Francisco to Chinese citizens was an American citizen. In the case of that man, Wong Ark Kim, the justices decided in a 6-2 vote that the 14th Amendment's wording meant that people born in the United States and subject to the jurisdiction thereof were automatically citizens. The subject to the jurisdiction thereof language has previously been used to deny citizenship to babies born to foreign diplomats and soldiers stationed in the United States. In January 2025, Trump issued an executive order ending birthright citizenship for newborn babies, and the Supreme Court is deciding whether to allow that order to take effect. Trump titled the executive order "Protecting the Meaning and Value of American Citizenship." If approved by the court and interpreted narrowly, Trump's order would affect about 255,000 babies born annually, essentially leaving them stateless. The president has not publicly offered a plan for the aftermath of such a decision, but has made the change a top priority. priority. In April, he became the first sitting president to attend Supreme Court arguments, watching from the gallery as attorneys argued the case before the justices. We are the only country in the world stupid enough to allow birthright citizenship, Trump posted on social media later that day. Globally, 32 countries have substantially similar citizenship laws, with about 50 others offering more limited versions, according to a Pew Research Center analysis. The White House did not respond to a request for comment about how the birthright citizenship revocations might work. Supporters of the effort argue that only people who enter the United States via the proper legal process, regardless of how hard that is, should be rewarded the right to have their children become citizens. And that concludes this first article from page B1 of our Nation and World section. This article is titled Families Fearful of Next Steps in Birthright Case, and is by Trevor Hughes of USA Today. Glenn?
1: Thank you, Tori. Our next article from page B1 is Talks Set as Deal Faces Fresh Strains. Israeli forces and Hezbollah continue fighting in Lebanon. By Humaira Pamuk, Jana Shukir, Ahmed Tolba, and Steve Holland of Reuters. Dateline Zurich, Switzerland. A high-level Iranian team arrived Saturday in Switzerland for peace talks with the United States, Iranian state media reported, as U.S. Vice President J.D. Vance departed Washington for meetings that Pakistan said will begin Sunday. Though the U.S. and Iran agreed to a 60-day ceasefire while negotiations take place, Tehran's Islamic Revolutionary Guard Corps declared the Strait of Hormuz closed Saturday. This could complicate talks in which both sides seek to advance an interim deal brokered by Pakistan that U.S. President Donald Trump and Iranian President Masoud Pezeshkian signed Wednesday to end their war that began February 28th with U.S.-Israeli strikes on Iran. The Revolutionary Guard warned ships would be at risk if they approached the waterway, a vital conduit for about a fifth of the world's oil and gas supplies. Iran cited what it called Israeli crimes in Lebanon and a U.S. violation of commitments to establish a ceasefire. U.S. Central Command said 55 merchant ships transited the strait earlier in the day, moving large amounts of cargo and more than 17 million barrels of oil to global markets, and that U.S. forces would ensure the flow of ships continued. Trump wrote in a social media post that no toll will be charged for passage through the strait during or after the 60-day ceasefire, but noted the U.S. could levy a toll for services rendered as the guardian angel to the countries of the Middle East if a peace deal is not completed. Mohammad Mokhber, an advisor to Iranian Supreme Leader Ayatollah Mojtaba Khamenei, accused the U.S. on social media of failing to implement the first clause of its 14-point interim deal with Iran, which includes a ceasefire on all fronts, including Lebanon. He said as long as the agreement was only on paper, the flow of Middle East energy would remain halted. The Lebanon truce appeared fragile as Israeli forces and the Iran-backed militant group Hezbollah attacked each other. Iranian Foreign Ministry spokesperson Esmail Baghaei said Iran would press in Switzerland for a fulfillment of commitments, citing past failures by the other side to honor agreements. The Iranian delegation was led by Chief Negotiator Mohammad Bakir Kalibaf and included Foreign Minister Abbas Araghchi, as well as senior security, central bank, and oil officials, Iranian media said. In an interview earlier with Fox News, Vance said he was confident the ceasefire agreed to in Washington's 14-point deal with Tehran would hold, and he saw no evidence the strait was closed. He added that U.S. negotiators Jared Kushner and Steve Witkoff already were in Switzerland dealing with some of the technical elements of this negotiation and noted things are going well. One of the conditions for starting 60 days of U.S.-Iranian talks on Tehran's nuclear program and other issues is a halt to fighting in Lebanon. However, the Lebanese Civil Defense said 20 people were killed by Israeli strikes in Lebanon on Saturday, hours after a truce there took effect. Israel said it responded to attacks from Hezbollah, while the Iran-backed group said it would not allow Israel freedom of movement in Lebanon. Israel, left out of the U.S.-Iran talks, said it is not party to the interim deal and will keep its forces in the Lebanese territory it occupies. A U.S. official said the truce took effect at 4 p.m. in Lebanon on Friday, and Israeli and Hezbollah sources confirmed the agreement to Reuters. The Israeli broadcaster Channel 12 reported that the prime minister and defense minister instructed the military to hold fire in Lebanon, but it would not withdraw from areas it captured. Lebanon's state news agency, NNA, said Israeli warplanes and drones struck southern Lebanon and the Bekaa Valley, both Hezbollah strongholds, on Saturday. An Israeli military official said Hezbollah fired more than 50 projectiles at Israeli forces in southern Lebanon overnight, and Israel attacked what it described as Hezbollah targets in response. One of the deadliest Israeli strikes hit a three-story residential building in the town of Barish in the Tyre district, killing a father, a mother, and their two children, a town official said. The Lebanese army said an Israeli strike also killed a soldier. All night we heard explosions. We got kind of excited by those statements about a ceasefire, but everything is continuing as usual, said Ofri Valfair, a resident of northern Israel. You can hear very loud blasts here, and life goes on alongside that. Hopefully better days will come. A military statement said Israel was committed to the ceasefire and would continue to act against threats to Israel or its forces. Hezbollah said it remained committed to the ceasefire but would respond to Israeli attempts to expand its occupation. The Iran war killed at least 8,000 people, mostly in Iran and Lebanon. It pushed up energy prices, stoking inflation worldwide. Lebanon was drawn into the regional war when Hezbollah attacked Israel after the U.S. and Israel began their war on Iran. Israel responded with an offensive against Hezbollah that included invading South Lebanon. Lebanon's health ministry said 4,057 people were killed in Israeli attacks since March 2nd, including medics, women, and children, though it does not specify how many of the dead were combatants. Israeli authorities said at least 32 soldiers and 4 civilians were killed in fighting with Hezbollah. The interim deal includes sanctions relief for Iran, the unfreezing of assets worth tens of billions of dollars, and immediate U.S. waivers for its oil exports. It also envisages a $300 billion reconstruction fund and other incentives. And again, that article from today's page B1 was, talks set as deal faces fresh strains. Israeli forces and Hezbollah continue fighting in Lebanon. By Humaira Pamuk, Jana Chukir, Ahmed Tolba, and Steve Holland of Reuters. Tori?
0: Thank you, Glenn. On page B2, we find this article titled, President Declares Emergency. Police start to clear road blockades after 50 days of protests, by Cassandra Garrison of Reuters News Agency. Dateline, La Paz, Bolivia. Tensions soared Saturday in parts of Bolivia as authorities started to clear roadblocks after President Rodrigo Paz declared a state of emergency amid protests that paralyzed the economy over the past 50 days and left at least 14 people dead. Addressing the nation early Saturday, the centrist Paz said anti-government blockades were no longer a social protest, but an organized attempt to destabilize Bolivia's democracy. There comes a moment when failing to act ceases to be prudence and becomes irresponsibility. That moment has arrived, Paz said, promising the measure, which enables wider military deployment, would protect citizens and ensure the flow of essential goods. He warned that those continuing disruptions would face legal consequences. The conflict erupted after Paz, who took office with the backing of President Donald Trump as part of a broader strategy to increase U.S. influence in the hemisphere, cut long-standing fuel subsidies to shrink the deficit amid a worsening dollar crunch, and talks with the International Monetary Fund. Despite steps to stabilize fuel prices and reverse unpopular land reforms, protests intensified into broader discontent. Protesting groups, many allied to former leftist president Evo Morales, cut off key roads, stranding trucks, and choking supplies of food, fuel, and medicines to many areas, especially hurting Bolivia's administrative capital, La Paz, and the neighboring city of El Alto. Motorcycles, tractors, and at least two dozen vehicles and trucks left police headquarters in El Alto and headed toward a main highway that protesting groups routinely blockaded. At one roadblock, a group of truck drivers who were sleeping in line since Friday chanted, "We want gasoline," as it was cleared. Dozens of people lined up along a highway in an area of El Alto, home to migrants from peasant highland communities, shouting support for the protests. "We have the right to food for our livelihoods, for our food. We will fight for our children so that everything isn't privatized," Fortunata Perez said through tears. Government allies and opposition politicians supported Paz's state of emergency. Congress, which has up to 72 hours to approve or reject the measure, cleared a path for the declaration in May when it repealed a law that set limits on the executive branch's use of emergency orders and was seen as favoring labor unions and social organizations. Some opposition lawmakers warned the state of emergency could further ratchet up tensions, while analysts and legal experts also said the emergency powers could deepen unrest if they lack public support and fail to address the underlying causes of the protests. The defense ministry said there were no curfews, but the government was assessing extraordinary measures for sensitive areas, which would include temporary restrictions on movement and limitations on gatherings. Paz made his announcement hours after he unveiled a deal struck Friday with the main union, the Bolivian Workers' Confederation, that aimed to ease tension. However, many roads are under the control of rural associations aligned with Morales, who were not part of the negotiations and continue to protest. That article from page B2, talking about the unrest in Bolivia, is titled "President Declares Emergency. Police Start to Clear Road Blockades After 50 Days of Protests," by Cassandra Garrison of Reuters. Glenn?
1: Thank you, Tori. Our next article is from page B10, and it is "Last Ride, Air Force One Era Ends as New Jets Near," by Fernando Cervantes Jr. of USA Today. Two White House officials bid farewell this past week to the heavily modified Boeing 747-200, known as Air Force One, after it carried President Donald Trump back from Europe. The officials' posts came as the first of three new Air Force Ones are set to be delivered soon. In a post on social media, White House Communications Director Steve Chung shared a photo of the plane, which served as Air Force One for more than 30 years. "The last ride," he said, "well done, good and faithful servant." In another post, White House Deputy Chief of Staff Dan Scavino posted a video of the plane, saying he was fortunate to fly around the world on this iconic plane for 5.5 years of the 35 it has been serving U.S. presidents. "Thank you." The posts from White House officials came as the planes are set to be replaced by three 747-800s, one of which is a luxury jet donated by the government of Qatar that is set to begin ferrying the president soon. Trump unveiled the revamped Qatar-gifted plane Friday, It features a new paint scheme designed with Trump's input. Red, white, dark blue, and gold, a major shift from the iconic white and two-toned blue livery designed by First Lady Jacqueline Kennedy. Air Force One is the designation given to any plane carrying the president, with several aircraft available to do the job. According to NBC News, the current fleet includes two 747 jumbo jets that are in use now, which are known by the Air Force as VC-25As. Apart from those, a fleet of modified 757 jets, known as C-32A aircraft, is available for use by the vice president, cabinet members, and other senior officials. The new planes, including the luxury jet donated by Qatar, are known by the Air Force as VC-25Bs and are set to enter the fleet this summer. The president still will be able to use the outgoing VC-25As as Air Force One. And again, that article from page B10 was Last Ride, Air Force One Era Ends as New Jets Near, by Fernando Cervantes Jr. of USA Today. Tori?
0: Thank you, Glenn. Back to page B2, we find this brief article titled, Israel Kills at Least 9 in Gaza Strip Despite Ceasefire. Israel claims journalists for Al Jazeera linked to Hamas militants. This comes from Reuters news agency Dateline Cairo, Egypt. Israeli strikes and gunfire killed at least 9 people, including a child and a journalist, in the Gaza Strip on Saturday, health officials said. An Israeli airstrike killed 4 Palestinians, including 2 women and a child, and wounded several others in an apartment building in Gaza City, health officials said. The Israeli military said it struck a militant. Israeli forces shot and killed a woman in Beit Lahia, further north, medics said. An Israeli airstrike killed at least 1 person and wounded 8 others in Khan Yunis, south of the enclave. Later, an Israeli strike killed 3 people, medics said, including Ahmed Wishah, a journalist working for Al Jazeera, in the Bereji refugee camp in central Gaza. Al Jazeera said Wishah, a cameraman, was killed about 2 months after his brother, Mohammed Wishah, also an Al Jazeera journalist, was killed by the Israeli military. The Palestinian Journalist Syndicate condemned Wishah's killing and called for Israeli leaders to be held accountable for such attacks, which killed nearly 300 Palestinian journalists since the war began in October 2023. Israel often claimed without evidence that the journalists it targeted in Gaza were linked to militants, including Hamas. The Israeli military said in a statement it killed a Hamas militant who posed a threat and served as an Al Jazeera photojournalist. It did not provide evidence. It said Wishah served as a sniper, adding he was killed along with 2 other Hamas militants. And that article was titled, Israel Kills at Least 9 in Gaza Strip Despite Ceasefire. Israel claims journalist for Al Jazeera linked to Hamas militants. And this was from Reuters news agency. Glenn.
1: Thank you, Tori. Also from page B2 is today's digest. And the first article there is, Trump and Meloni extend spat on social media. Italian Prime Minister Giorgia Meloni told U.S. President Donald Trump on Saturday to look after his own popularity after he accused his NATO ally of trying to boost her domestic ratings. The Italian premier accused Trump on Friday of being a liar for alleging that she begged him for a photo with her at last week's Group of Seven summit in France. He repeated the assertion Saturday, misspelling her name as Giorgia, as he posted on social media that she wants to be friends again to get her numbers up. Meloni responded on Instagram, President Trump, these constant unprovoked attacks are senseless. She added, my popularity is none of your concern. I suggest you focus on yours. Trump repeated his criticism of Rome for not allowing the use of U.S. military bases in Italy during the Iran war. Maloney responded, "Their use is governed by agreements that we have always respected and that cannot be violated. As long as I am prime minister, Italy remains a sovereign nation." Next, Ukraine claims attack on Siberia oil refinery. Ukrainian President Volodymyr Zelensky said Saturday that Ukrainian drones struck an oil refinery in Russia's Tyumen region in western Siberia, more than 1,200 miles from Ukraine. He also said Ukraine developed new long-range drones capable of operating over more than 1,800 miles. Speaking in his nightly video address, he thanked the Ukrainian military's special operations. The governor of Tyumen region, Alexander Moore, earlier said Russian air defenses repelled a drone attack on the oil refinery. He said that according to preliminary reports, there was no damage and staff were evacuated. Russian forces struck the Ukrainian city of Zaporizhia with glide bombs, killing 4 people and injuring 6, regional governor Ivan Fedorov said. The Russian-occupied Zaporizhia nuclear power plant said external power was restored after the station had to rely on diesel generation for a time. And we're going to take a short break. We'll be back in a moment with today's birthdays, followed by opinions, letters to the editor, and more news as time allows.

0: It's time to return to the reading of the Sunday, June 21st, Richmond Times-Dispatch. Let's take a moment to say happy birthday. We have two listeners' birthdays today, Montrea McCoy and Clyde Harris. Happy birthday, Montrea McCoy and Clyde Harris, on this June the 21st, and I hope you have a very good day today. Let's return now to your readers for the commentary section, Tori Tyndall and Glenn Wilkinson.
1: Thank you so much, Becky. On page D1, we find our first article from Michael Paul Williams, and his article is on Juneteenth, entitled, "Freedom Belongs to Everyone or None at All." As a native Virginian, I've fashioned in my head an alternative emancipation holiday, not centered on events on June 19, 1865 in Texas, but 2.5 months earlier in Richmond. On April 3, 1865, United States colored troops marched into the capital of the Confederacy as liberators of the enslaved, as Richmond fell to Union forces. The following day, Abraham Lincoln walked through our still smoldering city, which had been set ablaze by Confederates as they evacuated. On April 9th, Robert E. Lee brought an official end to the Civil War with his surrender at Appomattox. But as a practical matter, the war was over when the USCT and other Union soldiers came marching in. I could argue that the events surrounding this day were more symbolically powerful and empowering than what transpired in Galveston, Texas on Juneteenth, when Union Major General Gordon Granger arrived with 2,000 federal troops to announce that enslaved black Texans were free by virtue of Union victory and Lincoln's Emancipation Proclamation 2.5 years earlier. But that day was no anticlimax. None of us is free until all of us are free. I've come to understand the resonance of Juneteenth, which then President Joe Biden signed into law as a national holiday 5 years ago. Of course, 2021 was part of our national moment of racial reckoning, the year that followed the murder of George Floyd by a Minneapolis police officer, the street demonstrations, elected officials, and a black-owned contracting firm toppled or surgically removed from Richmond's Confederate monuments, ending our city's defining century-long romance with a lost cause. But America's love affair with racial justice is ever fickle. Our fellow citizens re-elected Donald Trump, who ran on the issue of affordability and no new wars, but has prioritized military adventurism, mass deportation, and a racist historical revision that seems hell-bent on convincing America that slavery was never a thing. On Thursday, a federal appeals court reversed a lower court order and backed the Trump administration's removal of an exhibit at the former Philadelphia home of then-President George Washington that featured an exhibit on the enslaved people who lived there. The presence of enslaved black people at the president's house is a historical fact that Trump finds distasteful as he whitewashes history ahead of America's 250th anniversary. It was yet another reason to feel disheartened, and I'm not alone. In a recent interview with NPR, Princeton University professor Eddie Gloud echoed my mood when he said, "I'm rageful. There are moments when I'm battling depression because the country has done this again. They've gutted the Voting Rights Act. They're redrawing districts. We're in the midst of what could very well be described as a second redemption, a second lost cause." America imagines itself at once as a beacon of freedom and a white republic, Gloud added. And to hold these two things together, you can't really without contradiction. And it deposits a kind of madness at the heart of the country. But there are everyday moments that remind us that this madness is not shared by all, or perhaps not even most. Such was the service celebrating Juneteenth at Peter Paul RVA in Richmond's West East End. members of St. John's, St. Peter's, and St. Philip's Episcopal Churches in Richmond and Calvary Episcopal Church in Hanover hosted the celebration and blessed me with an invitation to speak. It was the tonic I didn't know I needed. I'd come in hot, inspired less by the Juneteenth celebration of freedom than by an earlier speech by abolitionist Frederick Douglass, who famously asked, "What, to the American slave, is your 4th of July?" It was a speech in which Douglass said, "The 4th of July is yours, not mine. You may rejoice. I must mourn." As Gloud indicated, the souls of black folks are in mourning during this season of profound betrayal. The times compel me to ask out loud, what is the 19th of June to the descendants of the enslaved? Has our struggle been for naught? At a moment when non-whites are being erased from the American story and a loud subset of Christians assert their claim to national ownership, Friday's diverse celebration of African-American emancipation restored my hope in the faith community and multiracial democracy. Right Reverend E. Mark Stevenson, Bishop of the Episcopal Diocese of Virginia, told the assembled that Juneteenth offers us the opportunity to engage in deep reflection as to what it means to be an American, what it means to be a human being, a child of God in this country. On Juneteenth, when Union troops arrived in Galveston, they carried with them a message that was absolute. Freedom belongs to everyone, he said. This is a message that is just as true and important today as it was then. One that needs to be shouted as we are told by our leaders that the other is less than us, that we are told that there are people who are not as good as others, as we are told by leaders of this country that some don't belong here, as we are told leaders of this country that citizenship may be taken away because we don't agree with those in power. As we are constantly persecuted and put down, it is so important for us to remember that freedom belongs to all. And this country has a history that we must overcome of ripping that message apart. Juneteenth, he said, is a moment to look honestly where we have been, honor the resilience of those who came before us, and recommit ourselves to the work of freedom, love, and justice for all. May we always be mindful that true liberation is not simply about proclaiming freedom, but it is living and embodying that freedom together as a sacred, beloved community. America, on this point, has failed more often than succeeded in living and embodying the words of our founding document. We hold these truths to be self-evident, that all men are created equal, that they are endowed by their Creator with certain unalienable rights, that among these are life, liberty, and the pursuit of happiness. It should be self-evident by now that Juneteenth is not simply a black holiday. Aside from the nation's founding, this may be the most important commemorative of all. The moment the nation cast aside its grievous original sin of human bondage and began the work of making its founding words real. The contradictions cannot hold. There's more at stake here than the condition of the ancestors of the enslaved. Americans of all races, faiths, and political persuasions are vested in the outcome of Juneteenth. This is the meaning of America. Until all of us are free, none of us are free. And that was the opinion of Michael Paul Williams of the Richmond Times-Dispatch, titled "Freedom Belongs to Everyone or No One at All." Glenn.
2: Thank you, Tori. Our next column from page D1 is a Father's Day tribute, "How My Father Lives On in Me," by Liz Alexander. When I was in grade school, adults often said I looked like my father. The idea made no sense to me. How could a pretty, fresh-skinned girl with the glow of youth look like a balding, middle-aged man with a 5 o'clock shadow? I recently watched a 10-year-old girl grapple with the same question. Hands on her hip, she smiled coyly at her father. How could I possibly look like you? You have white hair and I have black hair. You have two chins and I have only one. I knew the feeling. The prospect of being like a charismatic father has its appeal, but I was also threatened by the idea. If I were too much like him, I might not fulfill my own unique destiny. My father, Herschel Shanks, was the founder and longtime editor of the Biblical Archaeology Review, or BAR. He became known for breaking the exclusive hold that a group of elite scholars had on the Dead Sea Scrolls. My father proudly saw himself as the man who freed the scrolls for wider distribution. When I grew older, people said I was a chip off the proverbial block. I work as a professor of religious studies specializing in ancient Judaism. I teach and write about the same period of Jewish history that his magazine, Bar, covered. I see why people see my career as an extension of his. And yet, his interest in the Bible was so very modernist. Confident in our ability to uncover historical truth, he wanted to know if the events described in the Bible actually happened. I am motivated by other questions. My curiosity concerns the spiritual messages and guidance people draw out of the Bible. Where he sought to determine the facts that lie behind the Bible's stories, I want to understand how the Bible inspires people to live. Graduate school sharpened my sense of our differences. I trained in ancient languages and learned to make carefully circumscribed arguments. As a journalist, he knew neither Greek nor Hebrew and advanced provocative claims that drew a wide audience. Echoing his critics, I poo-pooed his scholarly bona fides and saw him as a dilettantish interloper. When an Israeli scholar sued him for copyright infringement in 1987, I sat by his side in the courtroom and unofficially translated for him. But during the breaks, I hobnobbed with his adversaries, some of whom were my mentors at Hebrew University that year. There were also differences in disposition. Where I have the staid temperament of a scholar, he was forever butting heads with authority figures. He had an outrageous audacity that could blossom into magnificent results. When he founded Biblical Archaeology Review in 1972, his initial pitch elicited only one lukewarm reply, wishing him luck. What did he do? He sent a second note thanking everyone for their warm response. He reported that there was now enough interest and money to move forward. How easily the setback slid off his back. At the peak of its success, the magazine had 250,000 subscribers. My father died 5 years ago. As the immediacy of our real-life interaction fades, I recall his audacity with increasing fondness. Rather than stress our differences, I am newly drawn to the idea of following in his footsteps. Recently, he came to me in a dream. Immediately after his death, he would frequently appear in my dreams. In the early dreams, I approached his bedroom where he stood in the doorway, tall and smiling. It turned out that he hadn't died after all. I was delighted. The recent dream was different. We ran into each other at a professional conference. I walked up to him in an open hall and gave him a big hug. It was good to see him after such a long time. I asked if he was alive or dead. Dead, he confirmed with some chagrin. My dreams no longer take me to an alternate reality. The dreams reunite me with my father, but they no longer bring him back to life. As he moves on, his looming persona no longer threatens me. If anything, I am at risk of losing him altogether. Now I need to find ways to hold him close. I am experimenting with mimicking his derring do. I have put aside my peer-reviewed journals to write a grief memoir, a project that requires a vulnerability my academic training never prepared me for. I am learning to speak to a popular audience as he did. His boldness will surely look different on me. It may not be recognizable to others, but I will know. I am learning to carry him inside me now, and as I grow older, I see his face more and more in mine. And again, that column from page D1 was A Father's Day Tribute, How My Father Lives On in Me. And this is by Liz Alexander, who is a professor of religious studies and Jewish studies at the University of Virginia. Tori?
1: Thank you, Glenn. On page D2, we find this opinion from Carrie Gibson titled, The Untold Hispanic History That Made the U.S. Possible. On my first attempt to find Bernardo de Galvez in 2015 in Pensacola, Florida, he was difficult to spot. I eventually found him at Fort George in the form of a small stone bust with the words Yo Solo, I Alone, carved underneath. The memorial, dedicated in 1981 on the 200th anniversary of the Siege of Pensacola, was an underwhelming tribute to a Spanish general who helped the U.S. win the American Revolution. The nation is approaching the 250th anniversary of its independence as Latino people have been targeted, harassed, and fatally neglected by two Trump administrations over the past decade. Pew Research recently found that more than 55% of Latinos are concerned about their place in the U.S. In such a climate, the events in Pensacola and many other parts of the Hispanic past of the U.S. continue to lie in the historical shadows. When the first shots of the Revolutionary War were fired in Massachusetts, the nation that would become the United States was a strip of British colonies next to an enormous Spanish empire and multiple indigenous nations. Events on the eastern coast were just one part of a dynamic landscape across North America, and without repeated interventions by the people of Spanish territories, those events might have played out very differently. Galvez was the governor of Louisiana and in charge of its troops. That vast territory had been under French control before it was passed to the Spanish in 1762 to keep it from falling into British hands, though Florida would become Britain's the following year. California was also under Spanish control, with the first mission in San Diego erected in 1769. Spanish officials understood that something profound was taking place in the British colonies, and the Continental Army saw a potential ally in Spain. When Benjamin Franklin was in Paris in late 1776, he met with Spain's ambassador. By that point, Spain had already assisted the Continental Army by funneling arms, supplies, and money through New Orleans. More active aid would come after France declared war on Britain, and Spain followed suit in 1779. Even as colonists resisted the British Empire in the fights familiar from U.S. history books, parallel conflicts to the South and the West were key to driving the British out of the future U.S. From Louisiana, Galvez turned his gaze to British-held West Florida, seeing a chance to disrupt the British strategy in the Mississippi Basin and to regain Florida for Spain. Galvez led three successful campaigns in quick succession, drawing on troops from other parts of Spain's empire, such as Mexico and Cuba, local militia Irish, American, and French-speaking Arcadian recruits, as well as enslaved and free black soldiers. On the first mission in September 1779, as they marched toward the westernmost outpost of British West Florida, Fort Butte, they were joined by Native Americans. They captured that fort and two more before returning to New Orleans. Thomas Jefferson was pleased and wrote to Galvez in November 1779, The weight of your powerful and wealthy empire has given us all the certainty of a happy issue to the present contest. The following January, Galvez led around 800 men and 12 ships to Mobile, laying siege to the British fort and forcing surrender. He then went to Havana to prepare an attack on Pensacola. For his third round, Galvez, with a fleet and 1,300 soldiers, arrived near Pensacola Bay by March 9, 1781. But after one warship became stuck on a sandbar and the fleet stalled, Galvez took his brigantine and sailed into the bay. The fleet was able to follow, and a siege began that would last until May 8th, when the Spanish landed a devastating final blow on a British powder magazine. Galvez was not alone in his heroics. In May 1780 in St. Louis, also part of Spanish Louisiana, Lieutenant Colonel Fernando de Leyva of Spain stopped a raid by some 900 British and Native American fighters after building a fort and rounding up around 300 soldiers only weeks before. This defense halted British plans to expand into the Upper Mississippi Valley. Galvez's campaigns thwarted the British in the Gulf. And by October 1781, the empire would be stopped again at Yorktown, securing victory for the Continental Army. In 2018, a larger statue of Galvez, this time on horseback, was installed in Pensacola after he had been made an honorary U.S. citizen. The independence of the U.S. was possible in part because of Spanish assistance and because of all the people who were willing to fight for a cause that was not their own. This opinion, titled The Untold Hispanic History That Made the U.S. Possible, is from Carrie Gibson. Gibson is the author of El Norte, the epic and forgotten story of Hispanic North America. And she wrote this for the Los Angeles Times. Glenn.
2: Thank you, Tori. Next, from page D2, is today's Another View, and this is from the Las Vegas Review-Journal. It's titled, Protect Right to Jawbone in America. Senators Cruz and Wyden are right to defend free speech on campus and late-night television. The First Amendment needs all the help it can get these days. Many progressives want restrictions on hate speech, while Democrats weren't shy about pushing private companies to censor misinformation during the pandemic. Meanwhile, the FCC, under a Republican president, has threatened to use its licensing authority to punish broadcasters over perceived political slights. It is against this backdrop that unlikely bedfellows, Senators Ted Cruz, Republican of Texas, and Ron Wyden, Democrat of Oregon, recently introduced the Jawbone Act, a formerly known as the Justice Against Weaponized Bureaucratic Overreach and Expression Act. The authors say their proposal is necessary to hold government accountable for censorship and violations of the First Amendment. The bill would make it easier for U.S. citizens to sue over federal government infringements of free speech rights. Evidentiary and doctrinal hurdles preclude remedies even in cases where the government clearly bullied companies into censoring speech, Senators Cruz and Wyden note. Under the legislation, government agencies would have to submit to Congress certain communications they have with companies. The proposal also would create a cause of action against federal bureaucrats or bureaucracies that use their authority to pressure private entities into quashing speech. This would make it easier to aggrieved parties to bring their cases to court. Plaintiffs could seek damages and reasonable attorney fees, the bill allows. Government interference in online speech is not fiction, Senator Cruz noted. The Biden administration weaponized the Cybersecurity and Infrastructure Security Agency to pressure big tech into canceling Americans who spoke out against vaccine mandates and election fraud. Holding the government accountable and giving Americans the tools to fight back is essential. The Jawbone Act ensures the First Amendment is protected, not undermined. Wyden cited private corporations that are highly susceptible to government pressure, and President Donald Trump threatening cable companies because he doesn't like their late-night shows as justification for the measure. The legislation, he said, would provide Americans with the ability to sue when the government illegally coerces censorship and create transparency around government requests to censor speech. The bill has the backing of a diverse array of free speech groups, including the Foundation for Individual Rights and Expression, which has done yeoman's work defending constitutional rights against campus authoritarians. The act would be a huge step forward in reining in First Amendment violations by federal officials, Fire asserted. Cruz and Wyden rarely see eye to eye. That they're co-sponsored this proposal during a time of hyperpartisanship in Washington highlights the extent of the problem. Congress should pass the Jawbone Act without delay. And again, that was from page D2, another view from the Las Vegas Review-Journal, Protect Right to Jawbone in America. Senators Cruz and Wyden are right to defend free speech on campus and late-night television. And we're going to take a short break. We'll be back in a moment with today's obituaries and more news.

0: It's time for us to return to the final half hour of the reading of the Sunday, June the 21st, Richmond Times-Dispatch. Let's return to your readers now, Glenn Wilkinson and Tori Tyndall.
1: Thank you, Becky. It's time now for today's obituaries with the paid obituary notices. Atkins, Jesse Anderson Atkins, 86, of Chesterfield. Babb, Carl Ferrer Nicholas Babb, 77, of Myrtle Beach, South Carolina, originally of Newport News. He was served in the U.S. Marine Corps and is survived by his wife, Kathy. Bellas, Patricia Ann Natalcia Bellas, 87, of Heathsville, widow of Carl Bellas. Blackburn, Ronald Lewis Blackburn, 74, of North Chesterfield. Bryant, Sue Goodwin Bryant, 76, of Florence, South Carolina, widow of Ron Bryant. Corman, Fay M. Corman, 53, of Mechanicsville. Clements, Kenneth Wade Clements, 77.

0: Dormeyer, H. Floyd Dormeyer, Jr., 92, of Richmond. He served in the U.S. Army and was the widower of Gaynell Keim Dormeyer and Marietta Shelley Dormeyer. Dement, Louise Godsey Dement, 96, of Mechanicsville, widow of Major W. Dement, Jr. Elliot, Shirley C. Elliot, 75, of Richmond, survived by her partner Robert. Elliot, Barbara Dobbins Elliot, 90, of Richmond, widow of Stuart K. Elliot. Ford, Sonia Laverne Ford, 78, survived by daughter Shannon Ford. Foster, Regina Foster, 78, of Chester. Henderson, Florence Evelyn Bailey Henderson, 94, of Richmond, widow of Arnold Reginald Henderson. Hyatt, Anza Eugene Hyatt, 79, an Air Force veteran, survived by his wife, Rebecca Ann Athey Hyatt. Irvin, Lee Irvin, 86, of Hanover, a U.S. Army veteran, survived by his wife, Dolores Irvin. Jones, James Lynn Jones, Jr., 83, of Lexington. Kelly, Christopher Thomas Chris Kelly, 42, of Richmond, survived by wife Adair. Krebs, Mary Florilla West Krebs, 102, of Mechanicsville, widow of John E. Krebs, Sr. Lee, Donald Russell Lee, 91, of Richmond, survived by wife Dr. Tony Cleveland. He founded the American Osteoporosis Alliance. Lumpkin, Bettina Catherine Schwenk Lumpkin, 90, of Henrico, widow of Robert J. Lumpkin. Mahoney, Raymond Linwood Mahoney, 74, of Richmond, survived by siblings Shirley M. Hartsook and Michael D. Mahoney. Mears, William H. Mears, Jr., of Richmond. Pickerel, Barbara Tribble Pickerel, 92, of Richmond, widow of Wofford Howard Pickerel. Rakes, Phyllis Cornett Rakes, 82, of Hanover, widow of Linwood S. Rakes. Richmond, Matthew Thomas Richmond, 28, of Hanover, survived by parents Margaret and Mark Richmond. Stewart, Clara Lee White Stewart, 91, of Ashland, widow of Robert Granger. Rockacharlie, Thomas Atora Rockacharlie, Jr., P.E., 83, of Richmond, survived by his wife, Ann. Sipe, Charles Yancey Sipe, 60, of Richmond, survived by wife, Cameron Carter Clark. Smith, Josephine Smith, 90, of Glen Allen, survived by husband Howard Smith. Smith, William Frank Bill Smith, Jr., 75, survived by wife Charlotte Anthony Smith. Stallings, Margaret D. Peggy Stallings, 94, of Richmond, widow of James M. Stallings. Slater, Francis Lee Thompson Slater, 94, of Richmond, widow of Darlington Lee Dickey Slater. Strickland, Linda Clark Strickland, 78, of Sandston, survived by husband Glenn Strickland. Shiflett, Larry Sanford Shiflett, 88, of Elkton, originally of Elkton, was currently of Richmond, a U.S. Air Force veteran, and survived by children Garrett Sanford Shiflett and Lori Heiston Shiflett. Thomas, Kathleen Katie Mary Thomas, 62, of Richmond, survived by husband Mark Lavery. Ullman, Mary Martin S. Ullman, 87, of Wilmington, North Carolina, formerly of Richmond. Updike, Teddy Daniel Updike, 71, of Richmond, survived by children Jonathan Updike and Ariel Updike. Walsh, Mark Wayne Walsh, 59, of Mechanicsville, survived by wife Shelby Cheek Walsh. Wachter, Alan Douglas Lefty Wachter, 80, of Montpelier. Weimer, K. Ramey Weimer, 88, originally of Irvington, widow of Lewis Wisnett Howard, and survived by husband Ben Weimer. And that concludes today's obituaries. If you'd like any of them read to you in more detail, please call us at Virginia Voice at 804-266-2477. Tori?
1: Thank you, Glenn. We turn now back to our main news section, and on page A13, we find this article titled Pride in Place. Organization ranks best and worst states for LGBTQ+ residents by Jessica Gwynn of USA Today. Where is the best place to be gay in America? Increasingly, it's a question of zip code. While Massachusetts and California are known for championing supportive policies and rolling out the welcome mat to lesbian, gay, bisexual, transgender, and queer residents, other areas like Arkansas and Tennessee that unfurled a wave of LGBTQ+ rollbacks have a less hospitable reputation. Today, that divide is wider than ever, according to the latest state LGBTQ+ Business Climate Index from Out Leadership. The index suggests America's acceptance of gay people continued a steep decline, reversing many of the civil rights advances that increased the well-being and safety of the LGBTQ+ population, Out Leadership's founder and CEO Todd Sears said. The national average score in the index fell for 4 straight years. The 10 highest-ranked states held steady or improved, but the lowest-ranked dipped more, and the middle ground is quickly disappearing, according to Sears. On the index's 100-point scale, the typical state scores just 53.1, and 26 states fall below 60, he said. When we started this index 8 years ago, the goal was to show Americans the issues that were still live but invisible. HIV criminalization, conversion therapy, where state legislators actually stood. Because once marriage equality passed, a lot of people assumed the work was done. It wasn't, Sears said. What we've documented since is a genuine regression. Equality slides. Each year for the past 8, Out Leadership released the index to map out where the 9% of U.S. adults who identify as lesbian, gay, bisexual, transgender, or something other than heterosexual are least and most welcome. Created as an inclusion reference guide for business leaders, LGBTQ plus people soon began consulting it to figure out where they should and should not live and work. For years, the index measured such factors as the impact of state government policies and prevalent attitudes, from support for young people and families to health access and safety to non-discrimination protections. This year, Out Leadership added 12 new indicators to gauge the impact of anti-LGBTQ plus policies, such as bathroom access restrictions, pronoun and name use prohibitions, and restrictions on adult gender-affirming care, Sears said. Out Leadership decided to make the additions after the Supreme Court struck down state conversion therapy bans. For the last several years, we simply weren't capturing forces that were already hitting LGBTQ plus citizens and their families, Sears said. As a result, the national average score fell 5 points to 60.87 out of 100, and the index shows even greater geographic polarization. The gap between the most welcoming state, Massachusetts, at 93.23, and the least, Arkansas, at 28.06, widened from 55 points in 2019 to 65 points. Something Americans had come to take for granted, that LGBTQ plus people exist and deserve civil rights, has been thrown back into question, Sears said. Ranking shifts. Out Leadership's new criteria boosted some states. California rose in the rankings for its leadership in pro-LGBTQ plus policy, while Illinois gained ground for providing protections for access to gender-affirming care, among other measures. Consideration of these additional factors tanked the rankings of some states. Bathroom bans, healthcare restrictions, and other state measures pummeled Florida, while Texas slipped because of anti-trans legislation. Even LGBTQ plus friendly states fell in the rankings. Maine, for example, declined, not because it passed unfriendly laws, but because the new indicators rewarded states that enacted protections that it had not. South Dakota, on the other hand, gained 5 positions because it did not adopt much of the anti-LGBTQ plus legislation other states have. Bottom line, half of America is increasingly unfriendly to the LGBTQ plus population, Sears said. The math shows it. Anti-LGBTQ plus surge. From pride parades to the federal legalization of same-sex marriage, for decades, America's acceptance of gay people was on a steady march. Bias against gay people declined from 2007 to 2020 and was on track to disappear, according to a 2022 study by Tessa Charlesworth, an assistant professor of management and organizations at Northwestern University's Kellogg School of Management and Harvard psychologist Mahzarin Banaji. Then, in the early 2020s, the trend reversed. Anti-gay bias jumped 10 points from 2021 to 2024. By Gallup's measure, acceptance of LGBTQ people, at an all-time high 4 years ago, fell every year since as public approval of LGBTQ plus legal protections receded and transgender rights became a culture war flashpoint. According to Charlesworth's research, bias rose in most states since 2020. Nearly two-thirds of states saw an increase in implicit bias toward gay people, automatic judgments made about others based on sexual orientation, and three-quarters saw an increase in explicit bias, the attitudes, prejudices, or stereotypes toward a person or group on a conscious level, she said. Geography certainly plays a role in the overall amount of bias toward gay, lesbian, and trans people, Charlesworth said. There are systematic patterns across places that shape where is more tolerant and accepting versus more hostile. Economic efforts. The political shift spilled over into the broadly supportive corporate world, which, despite a track record of backing the nation's LGBTQ plus population, shrank Pride Month budgets, flashed fewer rainbow flags, and downplayed solidarity amid the go woke, go broke backlash against Target and Bud Light and pressure from activists to roll back LGBTQ plus commitments. Even socially progressive cities in conservative states are no longer as safe or welcoming, Sears said. Surveys show many LGBTQ plus residents in red states considered uprooting their lives or already fled. Over the next 12 to 18 months, companies are going to feel this, and many already are, he said. There's a talent flight underway. LGBTQ people are leaving anti-LGBTQ states. Families of trans, non-binary, and gay young people are relocating, and employees are going back into the closet. Whatever someone is hiding at work, they're not bringing their full self, and they're not bringing everything they could to the company. That's why the economic impact will be felt for a long time. And the current LGBTQ plus rankings, the top five highest ranking states in order of ranking are Massachusetts, New York, Connecticut, New Jersey, and Illinois. And the five lowest ranking states are Florida, South Carolina, Idaho, Tennessee, and lastly, Arkansas. And this article on page A13 is titled Pride in Place. Organization ranks best and worst states for LGBTQ plus residents by Jessica Gwynn of USA Today. Glenn.
0: Thank you, Tori. Our next article is today's from the archives. It's on page A4, and it is Shorts, Long Hair, and Droopy Drawers, Richmond Style Controversies Over the Years, by Jeff Terich of the Times-Dispatch. Over the years, Richmond has seen its share of fashion fracases and sartorial scuffles. Some of them were a sign of the times, others just a case of misplaced critiques of personal decorum, and we probably haven't yet seen the last of disagreements over personal style. Here are three noteworthy style controversies from Richmond's past. Court martial. Racket-wielding Richmonders cried foul in 1935 when the city of Richmond issued a directive preventing men from wearing shorts in public when playing tennis at Bird Park. However, the same rule didn't apply to women. On April 30, 1935, shortly after the tennis courts opened, Malcolm Pace, superintendent of the Bureau of Parks and Playgrounds, and Pat Benford, assistant superintendent, argued that women were allowed to play tennis in shorts because wearing a skirt would hamper movement, while men were perfectly capable of playing in trousers. The rule became a subject of debate, letters to the editor, and even an editorial from the Times-Dispatch requesting the city to abolish the shorts rule once and for all. After a couple of months of fighting for their right to bare legs, the civic ban on men's shorts in Bird Park was finally defeated by the end of July. On July 25th, Benford gave orders to the park's caretaker, John Carey, not to use length or brevity of shorts as a measure of public decency. Men playing in tennis shorts, hitherto under a discretionary ban, henceforth may exhibit their unattractive knees to the multitude without disturbing the placidity of the city fathers, reads a July 26, 1935 article in the Times-Dispatch. Peace reigns in City Hall, and the gentle dove lingers at Bird Park, while lads and lassies romp in shorts with gay abandon, it continues. Hirsute education. In the wild and woolly 1960s, long locks and unkempt facial hair increasingly became the norm for America's youth. But before hippie fashion fully took hold, Richmond Professional Institute, now Virginia Commonwealth University, set boundaries on just how hirsute a student's head could be. Male students in the Richmond area sporting excessively long hair will receive scholarly frowns from school administrators and perhaps will be asked to visit the friendly neighborhood barber, reads a September 16, 1965 article in the Times-Dispatch. Three students, Norman Thomas Marshall, Salvatore Federico, and Robert Schaffner, challenged the school's policy in court, their attorney Howard Carwell arguing, "Could Jesus Christ get into RPI? I doubt it." The students first appealed to the state Supreme Court, but the case ultimately went all the way to the U.S. Supreme Court, where, the Times-Dispatch noted, Justice Charles Evans Hughes sported his own beard from 1930 to 1941. The nine justices turned down the students' petition on November 14, 1966. It wasn't long before the school eased up on its follicular code, however. In 1967, just as the Summer of Love was transitioning into the fall school semester, Dean of Students Dr. Charles M. Renison relaxed the policy on beards, explaining that a number of students want to wear beards, and as long as their whole appearance is neat and clean, we don't object to beards. Back to the drawing board. Crusades against unpalatable fashion choices didn't end in the 20th century. In 2005, a legislator from Norfolk, Dr. Algie T. Howell, Jr., introduced a bill in the General Assembly that would levy a $50 fine on anyone who exposes his below-waist undergarments in an offensive manner. The proposed law would have fallen under indecent exposure statutes and wouldn't have discriminated on the basis of gender. Anyone caught sagging would have to pay the fine. Kent Willis, executive director of ACLU Virginia, had some choice words about the bill, describing it as impractical and puritanical, while noting that it would be likely to have a disproportional effect on racial minorities and that it was simply bad lawmaking. Media outlets, meanwhile, had a field day in poking fun at the prudish pants proposal, including as far as England. The Guardian newspaper published a story with the headline, "Why Underpants Must Stay Under in the State of Virginia." The Times-Dispatch shared in the fun as well, publishing a story on February 11, 2005, pairing the headline, "Bill on Droopy Drawers Dropped," with the deck, "After Global Mirth, Panel Kills Measure on Breaches of Etiquette." Though the bill did pass in the House of Delegates, it died in the Senate, presumably of embarrassment. And again, that article from the archives from page A4 was "Shorts, Long Hair, and Droopy Drawers, Richmond Style Controversies Over the Years" by Jeff Terich of the Times-Dispatch. Tori?
1: Thank you, Glenn. On page A8, we find this in the news brief titled, "Spanberger Lawmakers Reach New Deal on Cannabis." Governor Abigail Spanberger and two lawmakers say they have resuscitated legislation to create a legal market for selling cannabis in Virginia. Though the governor vetoed the measure, nearly killing it for the year, she announced a deal Tuesday alongside the bill's sponsors, Senator LaShrice Aird, Democrat Petersburg, and Delegate Paul Krizik, Democrat Fairfax. They intend to put the framework for a cannabis market into the state budget, which must be signed by the end of the month to avoid a government shutdown. The state would allow sales beginning July 1, 2027, and the market, Spanberger said, would be safe, legal, and well-regulated. After lawmakers refused to accept her amendments to the previous bill, Spanberger vetoed the legislation. But the governor said she was still committed to a marijuana market, and negotiations began immediately. The trio agreed to the governor's later start date and compromised on a 6% cannabis tax that will rise to 8% on July 1st, 2029. And that is all the time that we have for reading of today's Sunday, June 21st, Richmond Times-Dispatch. I'm Tori Tindall, along with
0: Glenn Wilkinson
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0: 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Coming up is the rebroadcast of today's reading of the sports section, followed at 8 o'clock by New York Times Magazine.
1: Welcome to the reading of today's sports section for the Richmond Times-Dispatch. I'm Thomas Eichler for the Virginia Voice. Well, hello everyone, and happy Sunday to you. It is Sunday, June 21st, 2026. It is Father's Day. Happy Father's Day to all the dads out there, the grandfathers, etc. Special day. And, you know, every day is Father's Day. So, today we're going to talk about a couple of fathers that are on the cusp of doing something very special. First and foremost, Wyndham Clark. Is sitting in the catbird seat at the U.S. Open at Shinnecock with a six-shot advantage going into the fourth round. It's a tough golf course. Nobody has shown a lot of fight yet. He's got a six-shot lead out. Scottie Scheffler, Sahith Theegala, Tom Kim, and Sam Stevens. So we'll see. Fourth round action is already underway there. Speaking of dads who are doing something special, Kyle Schwarber and Bryce Harper did something special last night in Philadelphia against the Mets. So we'll get to that in just a sec, but we're going to start with World Cup action. And as you know, the U.S. has played their way into the round of 32, the so-called knockout round. And they have one more game remaining in group competition against Turkey on Thursday night. Let's start with that story. Americans are quieting doubters. Pochettino's process paying off in 2-0 start. This is by Field Level Media. The Australians were miffed that some pundits, including a few former United States national team players, mockingly gave them zero chance to stay on the field in the second Group D match against the Americans in Seattle on Friday. Disregard the Aussies' 2-0 win over favored Turkey in their first match. How could they match up against a superior U.S. squad, which opened with a 4-1 thrashing of Paraguay? The Aussies talked about being fired up and ready to shove all those derisive comments down the collective American throats. They shouldn't have taken it personally, because not so many months ago, several ex-U.S. men's national team players questioned if Mauricio Pochettino was the right choice to lead their team, and questioned the heart and desire of a group that would eventually wear the red, white, and blue into the World Cup. Well, look at Pochettino and his team now. A workmanlike 2-0 victory over the physical but overmatched Australian team before another raucous crowd and millions more on TV who were hopping on the bandwagon. Pochettino gambled and won when he started Ricardo Pepi for the injured star Christian Pulisic. Pepi plays further up the field than Pulisic and provided a two-striker look with Falaran Bologun. Working with their teammates, especially Weston McKennie, the Lumberjack Aussie backline couldn't handle the early attacking prowess of the U.S., as was the case against Paraguay. The first U.S. goal came via an own goal when Cameron Burgess knocked a cross from Balogun intended for Pepe in the 11th minute. Score one for Pochettino, but it was more than his lineup choices that has America getting behind this team, which has clinched advancement to the round of 32 and also clinched Group D when Paraguay beat Turkey late Friday night. The players have been selfless in doing whatever it takes, and in the process, handling the pressure of being billed as the group that will elevate the sport in this country. McKennie was sensational in linking the backs to the midfield, and defender Chris Richards provided calmness when the Aussies mounted a push. And don't forget the resilience of Alex Freeman, who moments before challenging goalkeeper Patrick Beach to nod the ball across the line in the 43rd minute for the all-important insurance goal, was involved in a nasty head-on-head collision with Australia's Paul Okan Engskler. His score was crucial because it became a tense second half as they protected the lead. If there's anything to criticize about the shutout, especially in a World Cup, it's that the U.S. had too many defensive lapses, and there was a sense of unease from the hour mark to around the 80th minute, when many had to be thinking, man, if Australia had any quality in their attack, we'd be in trouble. But they didn't, and the U.S. put on a clinic in stoppage time on how to finish out a match. Yet, it was a good test for the Americans. They haven't faced any adversity. They've yet to trail, and are maturing before our eyes. When it got feisty late, the U.S. players had the right balance of pushback, knowing when to step away and play another day. Months ago, it seemed like Pochettino's many player changes during roster evaluation made it seem impossible for him to assemble a cohesive team in time for the World Cup. But he was adamant in sticking to the process and repeatedly quoted a phrase from Kurt Russell's portrayal of 1980 U.S. Olympic hockey coach Herb Brooks in the movie Miracle, quote, "I'm not looking for the best players. I'm looking for the right ones," close quote. Watching the likes of Tyler Adams, Sergino Dest, Malik Tillman, and others, Pochettino has the best of both worlds. It's only two matches, but with advancement to the knockout round assured, Pulisic will be given as much time as needed to recover from his calf injury and be rested again if necessary in the final group match versus Turkey on Thursday. He'll be needed eventually because sterner tests are ahead. But with the home support and confidence building match by match, the expectations for a special summer are growing. After the match in Seattle, the fans joined in singing John Denver's "Take Me Home, Country Roads." If the U.S. continues to march, could Journey's "Don't Stop Believin'" be next on the playlist? Well, there you have it from Field Level Media, a nice capsule summary of what the U.S. team has achieved thus far in the World Cup. And the knockout round looms. But prior to that beginning, the U.S. still has a match with Turkey, 10 p.m. on Thursday night. That game will be in Inglewood, California. So stay tuned as the U.S. team generates some excitement in the World Cup. And speaking of such, the scoreboard from Saturday looks like this. Netherlands all over Sweden in Group F, 5-1. Germany nipped Ivory Coast 2-1 in Group E, and likewise in Group E, in what has to be considered an upset, Curaçao and Ecuador played to a nil tie again in Group E. So that's a big, if you want to say a draw is a win, that's a huge win for Curaçao. In Sunday's action, Spain and Saudi Arabia will square off at noon on Sunday in Group H action. At 3 o'clock in Group G, Iran and Belgium will tangle. At 6 p.m., Cape Verde, Cabo Verde, in Group H will face Uruguay. At 9 o'clock, Egypt and New Zealand will tangle in Group G. And we actually already have a result in the books for today, a very early game. Japan shut out Tunisia 4-0. That's Group F. Japan over Tunisia 4-0. Okay, heading back to page one. The U.S. Open, as I said, fourth round action is already underway out on Long Island in Shinnecock, out in the Hamptons. Let's give you that story now. Tourney turning into walk in park for Clark. Inconsistent play proves no burden as he holds six-shot advantage. This is also from the writers at Field Level Media. Wyndham Clark has a reputation he wants to shake. Clark outlasted Rory McIlroy to win the 2023 U.S. Open. But just last year, at the same championship, he was banned from Oakmont Country Club after destroying a locker in anger when he missed the cut. Clark is back on the upswing of navigating a fiendish setup at Shinnecock Hills Golf Club. He made a magnificent eagle at number 16 and posted an even par 70 on Saturday to give himself a six-shot cushion entering the final round of the U.S. Open in Southampton, New York. "It was very up and down, holy smokes," Clark said after he could be heard criticizing his play more than once on the telecast. I had some good shots. I hit some terrible shots, too. Yeah, I was a little frustrated with myself with some of my execution." Coming off a bogey at the previous hole, Clark hit the peak of his round at the par 5 16th. From the fairway, 275 yards from the pin, Clark struck a three-wood that avoided a greenside bunker and settled 4 feet from the hole for eagle. That boosted him from 6-under par to 8-under, and even after pushing his par putt on 18 past the cup, Clark made himself difficult to catch at 7-under 203. "I feel like I'm trying to get more consistent. That's something I've always wanted to be, and I think I'm trending in that direction," Clark said. "Today was very volatile. Hopefully tomorrow it can be definitely a little bit more low-key, and hopefully I can play some boring golf." World number one Scottie Scheffler will be Clark's biggest threat after a back nine rally got him back into the championship. He made 4 birdies on the back, including 3 in a row, and shot 69 to get to 1-under. Tied with Scheffler for second are Sahith Theegala, who shot a 70, Sam Stevens and Tom Kim, who both shot 72. Scheffler turns 30 on Sunday and would complete the career Grand Slam with a victory. He'll be in the final pairing with Clark. "We've been battling hard for a few days, and I did a good job of keeping myself in the tournament," Scheffler said. "I'll need a really nice round tomorrow if I'm going to try and catch Wyndham." Scheffler had one of only two sub-70 rounds on a day where the scoring average settled at 73.62, the highest of the week. Earlier Saturday, Emiliano Grillo shot a 367, featuring 4 straight birdies at numbers 6 through 9, climbing to even par for the championship. Tied with Grillo are Keith Mitchell, who shot a 70, Sam Burns, who fired a 71, and Xander Schauffele with a 73. Clark began the day with a 4-shot lead, but saw that cut in half in short order. Stevens birdied the first hole to reach 4-under, and Clark's approach at number one rolled down the false front of the green, leading to a 3-putt bogey. He got it back with a birdie at number 5, then scrambled for pars at numbers 6 and 7. "The one on 7, I was in the green. I didn't hit the best of chips, but it looked like I hit it to 4 feet, which is normally good," Clark explained. "But that putt was diabolical, and I could 3-putt from there. It was so sloped. The fact that I made that one was huge." At number 8, Clark was heard on the broadcast apparently calling it the quote-unquote worst shot of my life when his approach bounced into a front right bunker leading to a bogey. He went birdie-bogey at 14-15 before the eagle gave him a massive boost. Scheffler began his day bogey-bogey and parred his way through the rest of the front nine. His patience was rewarded with a straightforward birdie at number 10 before the shot of the day, a chip-in birdie from 65 feet away at number 15. His approach, like many others throughout the round, rolled off the firm green and down a slope. Scheffler pitched his third shot at number 15 on a tight line and gave an unusually emphatic fist bump and let's go when it dropped. At that point, I'm still over par for the tournament, staring at a pretty tough up and down, he said later. So to steal a shot there, at least, is a pretty good feeling. He followed that with a 12-foot and a 13-foot birdies to climb to 2-under before bogeying number 17. Thigala's round of 70 featured exactly one bogey and one birdie, the latter coming on number 18 when his approach sat just 12 inches from the cup. I think the first, 9 to 12 holes on Sunday, I can't even worry about what Wyndham is doing, said Thigala, eyeing his first major. It just requires so much mental energy to play each and every hole out there. The goal is to put yourself in position, come back 9 on Sunday, and then that's when you can start leaderboard watching and kind of see what the lead is at. Rory McIlroy had 3 straight birdies at numbers 5 through 7, including an unlikely 66.5-footer that fell at the par 4 sixth to get to 2-under. But he shot a 40 on the back 9 and is at 3-over, 10 shots behind Clark. So there you have it. There's your third round summary. And as I said at the top of the show, it really looks like Wyndham Clark is in the catbird seat. But, we also just heard that the average score yesterday was almost 74. So it's not out of the question that Clark gets a little shaky and goes to a 3-over. And Scotty or Sahith or any of the others that are 1-under, they get hot, start rolling some putts in. We got ourselves a tournament. So stay tuned. Final round action is already underway. The final group tees off at 2:30 p.m. Okay, heading back to page one. The first half of the Eastern League season ends today, Sunday. And the Flying Squirrels, as you know, are on the road at Chesapeake. They have already clinched the Southwest Division and will be in the playoffs at the end of the season. But we have an interesting situation this year that merits discussion on page one by John O'Connor. Fireworks, squirrels, no July 4 match. No baseball again on holiday. Team will hold Squirrels Fest. This is by John O'Connor for the RTD. When the Richmond Flying Squirrels annually received their schedule from the Eastern League, the eyes of Todd Parnell locked on to one date. I don't want to be the person steering the ship when we don't have a July 4th here at the Diamond, Parnell, the AA franchise's former CEO, said several years ago. We're kind of the stewards of July 4th in the community. Parnell is no longer, quote-unquote, steering the ship as he has transitioned to the role of senior advisor. As such, Parnell is not the authority to explain why the baseball and fireworks connection, a Richmond tradition with sellout crowds for generations, is a no-show for the second consecutive year. Flying Squirrels did not play at the Diamond on the 4th of July in 2025, and they will be in Harrisburg from June 30th through July 5th this year. Major League Baseball assumed operational control of the minor leagues, including scheduling, starting with the 2021 season. That fundamental change led to the 2-year July 4 absence of baseball on North Arthur Ashe Boulevard at the Diamond last season and at CarMax Park this season, according to Flying Squirrel's general manager Anthony Opperman. The schedule is set by Major League Baseball, and we always have to adhere to that schedule, Opperman said. They are trying to make it as even as possible for all teams across the country to host games on July 3rd and or July 4th. The tradition of fireworks at the Richmond Ballpark on July 4th goes back much longer than the Richmond Flying Squirrels' stay in town, beginning in 2010, and predates the 1985 opening of the Diamond. So here's another little segment in this article by John entitled Star-Spangled Squirrels Fest. Rather than baseball preceding fireworks for the second consecutive year, the franchise on July 4th will host the quote-unquote Star-Spangled Squirrels Fest, close quote, which features live music, including No BS, a brass band, Grateful Shred, a Grateful Dead tribute band, on-field access for fans, and a nightcapper the Flying Squirrels promote as the largest fireworks show in Richmond. Tickets cost $15 for general admission with bowl seating for the fireworks and $25 for general admission with on-field seating for the fireworks. Opperman said the organization sees no July 4 baseball as an opportunity. CarMax Park was built as a multi-use facility. It's not just a baseball stadium, he said. This really gives us an opportunity to be able to show how CarMax Park can be utilized in other ways beyond just baseball. It gives us a chance to be able to really maximize the space and the time that we have and not be constrained by baseball. We can provide a different type of entertainment experience for guests. And the fireworks show is always going to be the best in town. Opperman added that there's a reason the name isn't the annual Star-Spangled Squirrels Fest. And that is because baseball will be played at CarMax Park with fireworks shows on future Independence Days. And when that happens, we will again have the biggest fireworks show in Richmond following the baseball game. And there will be a lot of entertainment beforehand, Opperman said. This next segment is entitled, quote-unquote, Proof of Concept Year. The 2025 Squirrels Fest, the first of its kind in Richmond, quote, was a proof of concept year for us, close quote, Opperman said. The event ended up going very well. We had a very solid crowd for the event. It was a late push at the end, and we saw a lot of individuals kind of decide to purchase tickets later. What I'm encouraged by this year is that we are far ahead of our 2025 pace. The 2025 Star-Spangled Squirrels Fest featured fireworks, live music, food and drink specials, and more. People have a better understanding of what the event will be, Opperman said. But also to have CarMax Park as the backdrop, the experience here I think is going to be like everything, significantly better than it ever was at the Diamond. So there you have it from John O'Connor. No fireworks on the 4th of July with baseball as a backdrop, but yes, there will be fireworks at the Star-Spangled Squirrels Fest. And speaking of the squirrels, in last night's action, we have a report from the wire services. Anderson De Los Santos cracked a 3-run home run as part of a 5-run first inning as the host Chesapeake Bay Sox jumped on the Richmond Flying Squirrels early en route to a 7-1 Eastern League victory Saturday night. De Los Santos added a run-scoring walk in the sixth and finished with 4 RBIs. Former Virginia standout Ethan Anderson homered for the second straight game for the Bay Sox, and his former Cavaliers teammate and ex-St. Christopher star Griff O'Farrell doubled and scored a run. The home run was the 13th of the season for Anderson. Maui Ahuna had an RBI single in the fourth to plate the Squirrels' only run. Richmond starter Cesar Perdomo, whose dark hair is now 2-2, pitched three shutout innings after the disastrous first, but the damage had been done. In Perdomo's four innings, he was charged with five runs, three of which were earned on five hits and a walk. In Friday's late game, Anderson went 3-for-5 with a home run and a double as the Bay Sox beat the Flying Squirrels 4-2. Giancarlo Cio had three of Richmond's six hits and blasted his fifth homer. So, Richmond and Chesapeake today, the final game of that series and the final game of the first half of the season. That's at 105. Okay, heading back to page one and sticking with baseball, the College World Series began yesterday, best-of-three series. Two teams, Oklahoma and North Carolina, vying for the championship. The Sooners are no strangers to NCAA championship baseball. They are seeking their third national title, but the first one since 1994. And the Tar Heels? Well, they've made it to the World Series a few times, but they've never cashed in all their chips. They are looking for their first title. So we have that story on page one. LaChance, homers, boost Sooners to game one win. OU can win first title since 1994 on Sunday. This is from the wire services. Dighton LaChance hit a pair of home runs as Oklahoma continued its offensive barrage with a 9-3 win over North Carolina in the opening game of the College World Series Championship Series Saturday in Omaha, Nebraska. The Sooners, who upped their record to 42-22, will try to win the program's third national title and first since 1994 in Sunday's second game. While the Tar Heels, whose record dropped to 53-13-1, will look to force a decisive Game 3. Both teams entered with their aces on the mound in Oklahoma's freshman left-hander Cord Rager and North Carolina All-American right-hander Jason Takaro. But it was the offenses that set the tone early. The Sooners took a 2-0 lead in the first on LaChance's two-run home run to right center on Takaro's 2-0 offering. The first four Tar Heel hitters reached base in the bottom half of the inning off of Rager, with Gavin Gallagher tying the game with a two-run single and Colin Hynek later giving North Carolina the lead with a sacrifice fly. But Rager, whose record is now 7-3, settled in from there, allowing just one more hit in five total innings. Oklahoma coach Skip Johnson said he was pleased to see his team overcome the early 3-2 deficit. "Our offense exploded and took the momentum back," he said. "And the man to my left, LaChance, was hitting balls as hard as anybody I've seen hit 'em in a long time." LaChance tied the game with a solo homer to left with two outs in the third. LaChance, who didn't hit his first home run of the season until April 9th, has 18 home runs in the 32 games since. He noted his second home run to left field, which followed his first, that narrowly cleared the wall in right center. "He came at me with two heaters on the top of the zone, and I couldn't get to them as well," he said. "On the third one, I told myself, I'm going to get on top of it, wherever it is in the zone. It worked out well, I guess." Teammate Kyle Branch was more direct. "He just tomahawked that thing," he said. "It was beautiful. The best swing I've seen in a while." Oklahoma manufactured four runs in the fourth, driving Takaro, whose record dropped to 11-3, from the game. Branch broke the tie with a two-run single, stole second, advanced to third on a wild pitch, and then scored on Jason Walk's single off shortstop Jake Schaffner's glove. After Walk stole second,

Morrow, whose record dropped to 11-3, from the game. Branch broke the tie with a two-run single, stole second, advanced to third on a wild pitch, and then scored on Jason Walk's single off shortstop Jake Schaffner's glove. After Walk stole second, Camden Johnson drove him in with a single to right center. Takaro hadn't allowed more than three earned runs in any appearance this season. He allowed seven on seven hits over 3 2/3 innings. Walk drove in another in the sixth to make it 8-3. In the top of the ninth, rain began falling at Charles Schwab Field. With inclement weather expected beginning in early evening, Saturday's game was moved up to the afternoon. As the rain fell, Oklahoma scored another on a double play grounder. The rain continued throughout the remainder of the game, but L.J. Mercurius struck out Eric Paulson to finish off the victory. LaChance finished 3-for-5, while Dason Harris was 3-for-4 with a pair of doubles. Schaffner had 3 of North Carolina's 7 hits. The top 4 hitters in the Tar Heels lineup were 6-for-18, while the bottom 5 were just 1 of 15. So the Tar Heels have their work cut out for them if they want to hoist that NCAA championship plaque. They're going to have to win twice on Sunday against a potent Oklahoma team. That game will get underway at 2:30, and it will be televised on ABC. If the Heels can pull off a win in Sunday's game, the deciding game would be on Monday at 7 o'clock, Monday night, and that would be televised on ESPN. So, as I said, North Carolina, they got their work cut out for them, but hey, what an achievement to get to the World Series, an even better one if you can bring home the trophy. Okay, back on page one, I have one final story for you, and this is our Sunday morning feel-good story. King William's Hill, Carvers de Heart, honored. This is by Zach Joachim for the RTD. The Cover One Foundation, a nonprofit aimed at leveling the playing field for individuals and organizations involved in local athletics, awarded its fourth annual Luke Reed Making a Difference Award and $7,500 grants to King William assistant football coach Howard Hill and Carver Academy Director of Athletics Dylan DeHart. Cover One awards $15,000 annually, split between one female sport coach and one male sport coach in Central Virginia who, quote, play a significant role in positively impacting the lives of high school student athletes, close quote, via the Luke Reed Making a Difference Award. As we are into year 4 of the award, we continue to be amazed by the number of coaches out there truly making a huge difference year in and year out for kids through sports, said Cover One co-founder Rob Reed. The selection process is very arduous as there are so many deserving candidates. We thank both of this year's honorees and all the coaches in the Central Virginia region for making such a positive impact in the future of our kids. So this first sketch here is about Mr. Hill, Howard Hill. Reed said that Hill stood out this year, quote, due to his lifelong career dedication and commitment to the student athletes he serves, close quote. It's a mission for him, and this recognition is somewhat of a lifetime achievement award, Reed said. Hill has spent 37 years coaching football in the King William community. He's also coached outdoor and indoor track and boys basketball with the Cavaliers, plus local Little League baseball and softball. His own coaches in high school and college motivated Hill, a Virginia Tech alumnus,

pass on such mentorship to the next generation. He began coaching high school football when he was a junior at Tech. That turned out to be the best decision he ever made, Hill said in his application. They treated us like their own children and had valued interest in us, Hill said of his own coaches growing up. They scorned us when we needed it and praised us when we did good. Their focus was not to just make us great athletes, but to make us great men. They wanted us to be great husbands, great citizens, great fathers. When I saw this, I wanted to make this kind of impact in a kid's life. Hill shared an anecdote of a Cavaliers player with whom he forged a close bond. 2 years ago, that player came up from junior varsity to join the varsity program. His home life was turbulent. The player lived with his grandmother and 8 siblings in a single wide trailer. One day after conditioning practice, King William head coach Scott Moore asked Hill if he would give the player a ride home. Hill acquiesced because the player lived near him. After one ride, Hill became the player's ride home every day. That player began cutting Hill's yard for a summer job in 2023. Over those 2 years, this young man has learned skills nobody can take from him. He has matured as a person and has a different outlook on his life, Hill said, adding that the player went on to lead King William in rushing, with more than 1,000 yards his junior and senior years, while pacing the Cavaliers' defense in tackles. The player garnered district, regional, state, and all metro accolades and competed in the Big River Rivalry All-Star Game. I took a young man who was at rock bottom and gave him some hope, some faith, and the will to overcome hard times, and he persevered, Hill said. Everybody on our staff believes he made a change once he started working and learning new skills to help him in life. This opportunity helped him believe in himself, which showed on the field and in the classroom. Hill plans to use the $7,500 to help the Cavaliers purchase new jerseys and game pants for the upcoming season. King William hasn't had new uniforms in more than 7 years. The program has been a part of Hill's family for more than 28 years. And this sketch is on Dylan DeHart. Reed said that Cover One was, quote-unquote, blown away by DeHart's, quote, dedication to the kids at Carver Academy and how many student-athletes he positively impacts through both coaching and administration. In some areas, more than others, helping kids learn valuable lessons such as teamwork, commitment, perseverance, and overcoming adversity can change the trajectory of a kid for life, Reed said. DeHart has coached VHSL football for 8 years, for 14 years, wrestling for 8 years, and baseball for 1. He's also spent 6 years coaching wrestling in the local youth ranks. DeHart's coaches, growing up, were the biggest influences in his life. Over time, I have realized my strength wasn't just putting in the work, but helping others navigate the complexities of their lives and roles, DeHart said. What motivates me to continue is the ripple effect. When a player gains confidence or clarity, it doesn't just stay with them. It provides their leadership. It improves their leadership and their family life and their community. Seeing that transformation go from a single season to a lifestyle change is what keeps me motivated. I stay motivated by the challenge of the breakthrough. I'm driven by the fact there's always a better way to do things, and I get to help people find it. The most rewarding experience of DeHart's coaching career was when he left an established, successful King William football program to take the helm at King and Queen Central.
He arrived at K&Q during the pandemic with just 16 players on his varsity roster. The challenge was much more than just X's and O's, DeHart said. Rather, it was about, quote, overcoming the deep-seated culture of losing during a global period of isolation, close quote. His first priority was convincing those 16 kids that they could be winners. The breakthrough came in the spring of 2021, when King and Queen finished the regular season undefeated and won the program's first playoff game since 1992. Under DeHart, King and Queen produced the school's first Division I full scholarship athlete and debuted the area's only all-female chain gang on Friday nights. It signaled that the program finally belonged to the entire community, DeHart said. DeHart led K&Q to three consecutive regional championship appearances, the best three-year run in the history of a program that dates to 1971. That energy spread throughout the building. We saw increased turnouts and rising rankings in other sports programs that had previously struggled. We didn't just build a football team. We rebuilt the school's athletic identity, DeHart said. Though I have moved on to a new chapter, the relationships and love from that community remain. I am still incredibly close with the people there. Seeing a town regain its pride and watching those young men carry the lessons of their turnaround into their adult lives is the ultimate win for me as a coach. DeHart, the AD and head wrestling coach at Carver, plans to use the $7,500 for equipment upgrades across various programs, including warm-ups for the boys and girls wrestling squads and basketball and track programs and new uniforms and pom-poms for Carver's cheer team. Reed said DeHart qualified as the female sport coach for the purposes of the award because he will focus the funds on helping Carver's girls' sports teams. So there you have it from Zach Joachim. Two people in our community making a difference. So congratulations to both Howard Hill and Dylan DeHart for taking the time to do the right thing. Okay, staying inside the RTD for these next stories. NASCAR this week is in San Diego for a road race. And not surprisingly, one guy is a pretty big favorite. SVG, heavy favorite at San Diego Road Race. Driver has won half of his 14 career starts on non-ovals. This is by Field Level Media. NASCAR's number of stops at road courses has long been a touchy subject. Some feel too many dot the schedule, and others feel five or six is just the right amount. Few racing narratives rankle social media users more than the number of ultra-curvy tracks appearing on the schedule, particularly when it gets late in the 36-race season. But in its current state, the NASCAR schedule offers just four chances for the right turns to outnumber their southpaw counterparts. Circuit of the Americas, Watkins Glen, the inaugural race Sunday in San Diego, and next week's in Sonoma. Just four. That's it. No more road races at the Roval, Mexico City, Elkhart Lake, Indianapolis, Chicago, or Daytona. During its final season of being road course happy, NASCAR went to six of the layouts in 2025, just like it did in 2023 with the Chicago Street Course. Five of them held races in 2024.
However, zipping down Michigan Avenue, traveling south to Mexico City, and visiting Charlotte to battle the widely unpopular Roval are memories that will probably, some would say hopefully, not be resurrected. Most drivers are just fine with this outlook, perhaps because most drivers aren't Shane Van Gisbergen, SVG. This weekend in San Diego, for the first and perhaps only time, the three consecutive letters that will be strung together the most at the Naval Base Coronado layout are SVG. Because again, the New Zealander will be the odds-on favorite to capture his eighth career victory, all on these tracks. As expected, Van Gisbergen secured the pole for Sunday's race, his second top qualifying spot this season and sixth of his career. Carson Hocevar will start second, and Ryan Blaney, Zane Smith, and Todd Gilliland round out the top five. Van Gisbergen is a heavy favorite because he's 7-for-14 on road courses, but who's counting? Everyone tuning in will be curious to see whether any of the other 37 drivers or so can outrun the king of the road. Daniel Suarez feels he has learned from Spire Motorsports teammate Michael McDowell and is up to the task of tackling the San Diego course. Kind of reminds me of 3 years ago at Chicago for the first time. A lot of new things, a lot of new challenges, Suarez said. I believe that our road course program is getting much better, especially because we're leaning more on McDowell's team. Suarez is up to eighth in points. He has one of Spire's two victories this year, and he won at Sonoma, next week's event, for the first time in his three career wins in 2022. Meanwhile, McDowell owns two career wins, one on the Indianapolis Grand Prix circuit 3 years ago. Consider that Van Gisbergen is on a road course hosting its inaugural race in a field where none of the Cup drivers have any experience. That dynamic could very well produce a familiar headline, one we've read seven times. Can anyone at this point step up and outmaneuver the king of the road? Well, we're about to find out Sunday afternoon. The green flag is at 4 p.m. The race is officially called the Anduril 250. Again, green flag at 4. It will be televised on Amazon Prime, and it will be on the radio on MRN. Okay, let's hop over to tennis. Don't look now, but Wimbledon starts tomorrow. That's right. The third leg of tennis's Grand Slam begins tomorrow. And we are in the thick of grass court season right now. And as is usually the case, there are a couple of big tournaments that are winding up today. And we have that story. For the second consecutive week, there will be an All-American final with Taylor Fritz and Francis Tiafoe earning semifinal victories on grass at the Tara Wortmann Open in Halle, Germany. A day after defeating Ben Shelton in a thriller, the fifth-seeded Fritz knocked off top seed Alexander Zverev 6-7, 6-4, 7-5, for his seventh consecutive victory over the French Open champion. The unseeded Tiafoe cruised past Daniel Altmaier 6-1, 6-3. And over on the ladies' side, number three-seeded Jessica Pegula moved into position to collect her second Berlin Open title in 3 years with a 6-4, 6-7, 6-love victory over world number one Arina Sabalenka in Saturday's semifinals. Pegula will face number 8 Linda Noskova
a 6-2, 6-4 winner over Alexandra Ila in Sunday's final. Okay, just when you thought that basketball and hockey were done for the year, look again. The NHL draft is this Friday, with round one. The Toronto Maple Leafs have the first pick. And on Saturday, rounds 2-7. And the NBA, their draft is Tuesday. The first round will be televised on Tuesday evening, and Wednesday, the second round. In a Sunday article USA Today, Mark Giannotto from USA Today tasked AI with picking the first round of the NBA draft. And this is what we got. The number one pick, of course, with the Washington Wizards, AI is saying A.J. DiBenza from BYU. And I think he's the consensus number one pick. And likewise, at number two, the Utah Jazz, Darren Peterson from Kansas, another very dynamic performer. At number three, with the Grizzlies, they're projected to pick Cameron Boozer from Duke. Caleb Wilson from North Carolina would be the number four pick for the Chicago Bulls. At number five, the Clippers would be expected to take Darius Acuff Jr. from Arkansas. The Nets would select Michael Brown Jr. from Louisville. At number seven, the Sacramento Kings, Kingston Flemings from Houston. At number eight, the Atlanta Hawks, Nate Amendt from Tennessee. At number nine, the Dallas Mavericks, Braden Burries from Arizona. At number 10, the Milwaukee Bucks, Keaton Wagler from Illinois. Keep your eye on what happens with Giannis. Don't forget, he wants to be traded. At number 11, the Golden State Warriors would take Ade Mara from national champ Michigan. At number 12, the OKC Thunder, Hannes Steinbach from Washington. At number 13, the Miami Heat, another Michigan player, Jaxel Lendenburg. At number 14, the Charlotte Hornets, LeBaron Fillon from Alabama. At number 15, the Bulls selecting Cameron Carr from Baylor. At number 16, the Memphis Grizzlies opting for Perez Johnson Jr., also from Michigan. Oklahoma City again picking Kareem Lopez from the New Zealand Breakers, one of the foreign leagues, obviously. Number 18, the Charlotte Hornets, Chris Senyak Jr. from Houston. At number 19, the Raptors, Dalen Swain from Texas. The runners-up this year, the San Antonio Spurs, they are tied to Jaden Quaintance from Kentucky. At number 21, the Detroit Pistons may be taking Bennett Sturts from Iowa. At number 22, the Sixers are leaning towards Ebuka Okoro from Stanford. At number 23, the Hawks again, looking at Christian Anderson from Texas Tech. At number 24, the champs, the New York Knicks, are looking at Allen Graves from Santa Clara. At number 25, the Lakers, Koa Pete from Arizona. Number 26, the Denver Nuggets, selecting Henry Vezar from North Carolina. At number 27, the Boston Celtics, Malik Thomas from Arkansas. At number 28, the Minnesota Timberwolves, looking at Isaiah Evans from Duke. At number 29, the Cleveland Cavaliers, Joshua Jefferson from Iowa State. And finally, the last pick in round one, the Dallas Mavericks, looking at Terrace Reed Jr. from UConn. So tune in on Wednesday for what actually happens on draft night. There are certain to be some surprises in there, but I think the one
non-surprise is that the Washington Wizards and the Utah Jazz are going to be taking A.G. DiBanza and Darren Peterson, respectively, with the first two picks. And MLB action yesterday. The Tigers defeated the White Sox 4-1. The Reds beat up on the Yankees in the Bronx 10-2. The Blue Jays over the Cubs at Wrigley 8-6. The Padres defeated the Rangers 6-4 in 10. The Braves over the Brewers 4-3. The Nats over the Rays, same score, 4-3. The Marlins over the Giants 6-3. The Phillies over the Mets 15-3. We're going to circle back to that one in a second. The Guardians over the Astros 8-1. The Rockies defeated the Pirates 2-1. The Angels shut out the Athletics 7-0. The Dodgers nipped the Orioles nipped the Dodgers 3-2 in LA. The Red Sox defeated the Mariners 5-1. The Twins over the Diamondbacks 16-8. Today's schedule looked like this. The Yankees and the Reds will get things underway at 1:35 today. Yankees will be sending Elmer Rodriguez to the mound. It should have been Gerrit Cole, but they have pushed his start back by a day. I'm not sure what to make of that. Elsewhere, the Braves host the Brewers, the White Sox, and the Tigers in Detroit, the Rays and the Nats in Tampa Bay. The Marlins entertain the Giants. The Cardinals are in Kansas City to take on the Royals. The Guardians and the Astros in Houston. The Blue Jays and the Cubs in Chicago. The Rangers entertain the Padres. The Rockies host the Pirates. The Diamondbacks host the Twins, the Athletics and the Angels in Sacramento. The Dodgers and the Orioles in La La Land. The Mariners and the Red Sox in Seattle. And Sunday night, the Phillies and the Mets from Philadelphia. Zach Wheeler on the mound for the Phillies. He is 6-1 with a 2.01 ERA. So zeroing in on the Phillies and the Mets yesterday, I mentioned at the top of the show that Kyle Schwarber and Bryce Harper both did something special yesterday. We had that story from the Associated Press online. Kyle Schwarber hits three homers. Bryce Harper hits for the cycle, and Phillies 15-3 rout of Mets. This is by the Associated Press, Stateline, Philadelphia. Kyle Schwarber homered three times, including twice in Philadelphia's 8-run third inning. And Bryce Harper hit for the cycle as the Philadelphia Phillies routed the New York Mets 15-3 on Saturday night. Schwarber led off the third inning with a 456-foot home run to the second deck in right field off Mets starter Freddy Peralta, whose record dropped to 5-6. He capped the Phillies' big inning with a 457-foot drive to almost the same spot off of Chinel Perez. Schwarber added a two-run homer in the seventh, his major league-leading 28th of the season, off Tobias Myers. It was the fifth career three-run homer game for Schwarber, who was 4-for-5 with 6 RBIs and 4 runs scored in a season-high offensive output for the Phillies. Christopher Sanchez, who upped his record to 9-3, allowed one earned run in 6 innings to lower his ERA to 1.8. It's his 23rd straight start at Citizens Bank Park in which he allowed 2 earned runs or fewer. The second most such starts by a pitcher at the same ballpark in MLB history since 2013, trailing only Jacob deGrom's 24 at Citi Field for the Mets from September 9, 2019 to August 31, 2022. Harper hit a solo home run in the first inning, his 16th of the year. He doubled and singled in the third, then hit a two-run triple to the gap in left center field in the fifth for his first career cycle and the 11th in Phillies history. Peralta allowed 10 hits and a career-worst 10 earned runs in 2 2/3 innings. His ERA rose from 3.90 to 4.83. Mark Vientos homered off Sanchez for the only run he allowed. Carson Bengi hit a two-run homer in the seventh.
So it certainly seems like manager Don Mattingly is pushing all the right buttons for the Phillies, and suddenly they are only 7.5 games behind the Braves in the NL East. So we might have ourselves a race there after all. We shall see. And finally, in USL League One action last night, Fort Wayne shut out the Kickers 2-0 at City Stadium. Well, that's all of our time for the reading of today's sports session from the Richmond Times-Dispatch. Thank you so much for spending the last hour with me. I'm Thomas Eichler for the Virginia Voice. Have a great day, everyone, and happy Father's Day.

0: 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It is currently 8 o'clock. Coming up is New York Times Magazine, followed at 9 o'clock by Soap Opera Digest, and TV Guide at 9:30.
1: Hello, I'm Mike Gettings for the Virginia Voice. Welcome to this week's New York Times Magazine. From May 24th, 2026. What happens when militancy conflicts with motherhood? Two weather kids reckon with the unyielding political convictions that compromised their parents' domestic duties. By Jordan Kisner. On May 21, 1970, a young lawyer named Bernadine Dorn issued the first official communique from the Weathermen Underground. It was, she prefaced, a declaration of a state of war. She and her compatriots were preparing to lead white kids into armed revolution against America's racism, economic injustice, and imperial violence. In a few months, she would become one of the few women ever placed on the FBI 10 Most Wanted Fugitives list. She was 28 years old. J. Edgar Hoover himself would pronounce her the most dangerous woman in America. In the coming years, the group orchestrated bombings of the U.S. Capitol, the Pentagon, the U.S. State Department, and dozens more. While living as a fugitive from the federal government, Bernadine secretly had two children with a fellow Weather Underground leader, Bill Ayers. The most dangerous woman in America, it turned out, was also a mother. Now in his 40s, Zaid Ayers Dorn, Bernadine's oldest son, has written an account of his parents' activist careers. Dangerous, dirty, violent, and young. A fugitive family in the revolutionary underground. The book is a history of the Weather Underground, as it was eventually known, by way of a family history. An uneasy reckoning with the exciting, purposeful, terrifying, and sometimes traumatizing childhood that his parents' politics and activities created for him. Another Weather Underground kid, the novelist Harriet Clark, has also published a book this spring. Clark is the daughter of Judith Clark, an underground member who was sentenced to 3 consecutive terms of 25 years to life for her involvement in the botched 1981 robbery of a Brinks truck, in which 3 police officers and 1 guard were murdered. Her new novel, The Hill, follows the contours of her own childhood. The protagonist is Susanna, whose mother has been incarcerated for her entire life. Susanna orients her young life around the weekly trips to the prison, located on the hill of the title, where her mother has been sent to live forever. To this child, the extraordinary circumstances of incarceration are ordinary. The great gatherings of women had been brought to live on the hill I took as the natural order, Clark writes. That women defected from this order was part of the order, and that we would never defect was also part of the order. Clark was only 11 months old when her mother took part in the deadly Brinks robbery. Ayers Dorn was 5 when his mother spent several months